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1: Score is 14-10. Washington leads, but it is after the interception by Damon Williams, who got hit, and they are looking at him in the medical tent. He got hit as he threw, and the interception, they mark it at the 3-yard line, so Eastern will take over. Snap taken from his own end zone in the shotgun, and the handoff pushed up to about the 5-yard line. The Husky defense collapses. Alex McLaughlin and crew there for the stop. Second and 8 coming up from the 5. Tempo for the Eagles. Two receivers to the left. Ball on the left hash. One right wide receiver to the field. Rolling out to his right from the end zone. Caught and out of bounds at the 8-yard line. That is the tight end Ryan Johnson, the 6'3 senior. It was Rainey Saleh pushes him out.
2: Imperative, at least if we get off this field here defensively. You get a 3-and-out, that gets you a great field position flip and get your offense right back out there with the defense to be extremely stingy here on third down.
1: It is 3rd and 5 from the 8-yard line. The Huskies leading 14-10, 10:07 to go until halftime. The crowd getting loud here on this 3rd down from deep in Husky territory. Eastern needs a timeout. They will use their first timeout of the half. Washington has all 3 of theirs. The Eagles will now have 2 left. So with the score 14-10 and 9:54 to go, we will take a timeout and we will be back to Montlake. 14-10, Washington on top. 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
1: 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Softy, what's going on down there?
6: Yeah, guys, Damon's out of the tent, sitting down right now, getting some instruction from Jed Fish, and it looks like, if I can tell, maybe his right hand. He's been clenching his right hand, close and open for the last couple of minutes, trying to get some blood working there in that right arm, but he is up walking around as of right now.
1: All right, I appreciate the update, Softy. Obviously, for Damon, he got hit hard on the play that led to the interception as he was just getting ready to let the pass go. Got drilled on his right side, his blind side. Handoff now by Eastern, dragged down at the 1-yard line. What a play by Rainey Saleh! And the punt team will come out for the Eagles. Rainey Saleh showing off his speed.

0: is going to be 4th and 11 from the 2-yard line, Cam.
1: Yeah, that's a different kind of play. He's on the outside, stand-up outside linebacker, outside the tackle. He beats him to the inside and wraps around with his speed and talent to be able to make that tackle and get him on the ground. It's exactly what this defense needed.
0: Bocconi deep in his own end zone, gets the punt away. Rashawn Clark fields it at the 45-yard line. He's got room for a return, but he's smacked down. He caught it and was immediately dropped. A nice play in the open field by Cole Pruitt. Might have been, 10 or 18. It was tough to tell, but the open field tackle was a good one for the Eagles, but the Huskies will have excellent field position. It was number 10. So Rashawn Clark thought he had a little bit of room before L.J. Roberts was there to stick him. The Huskies, 1st and 10 from their 45-yard line of Eastern in plus territory already. Quick pass to the left side and shoot! And down the sideline to the 20, to the 10, to the 5, and just pushed out. Dez Roebuck taking the pass and a lot of yards after catch before Marsh pushed him out. A 43-yard play down the left sideline.
1: Yeah, I said we wanted 5 in the game. We might get 5-plus already before we get to halftime. Make one guy miss it. Look, if you're going to have man outside coverage and that ball gets out at DeMons, it's great to see him able to grab it. But what a move to make one guy miss. Good block and open space.
0: Yeah, the great play by Dez Roebuck, and nice to see DeMond Williams. Inside handoff, met immediately, and then pushed back. Trey Cooley had nowhere to run. It was Deshaun Misa there with Justice Laulu for the Eagles. So 2nd down, 3 to go for the touchdown. It is goal to go from the 3 as the Huskies lead 14-10 with 8:03 to go in the half. Ansu Sano, the big back, 240 pounds, a true freshman, to the right hip of DeMond. He fakes the handoff, throws to the right. Jordan Clay with the Washington touchdown. Sail the Siren, the true freshman's first ever touchdown, coming from DeMond Williams, and the Huskies lead 20-10 here in the second quarter.
1: Well, congratulations, young freshman. The 6'2", 215-pound big body.
0: 40. 240.
1: Is he really?
0: Oh, no, 215.
1: Okay,
0: yes.
1: I'm like,
0: no,
1: wait a minute. When did the tight end show up? No, but that youngster, one-on-one, you just put it on him, right? Big, physical, right there, easy throw. Great reaction by DeMond. Puts right on the hip. Beautiful.
0: He looked like 240 on that play. He was boxing out like a center. And the Huskies with the PAT, Tyler Robles splits the uprights, and it is 21-10. The Huskies coming right back after the interception where DeMond got hit. The defense gets big, has the stop. The offense gets it right back, and with a vengeance, they score. 3 plays, 45 yards. It took just a minute 22. That is your Les Schwab scoring drive summary, brought to you by Les Schwab Tire Centers, your local tire brake and alignment experts since 1952. Where the Dogs love the quick strike ability, all set up by the long play from Dez Roebuck. Softy.
2: Yeah, guys, let me ask you a question. Cam, what do you do when you score your first touchdown? What do you do with that ball?
1: Well, you got to keep it.
2: You save it. He dropped it. He came back to the sideline, dropped it. I picked it up and gave it to a traitor. I said, get that back to Jordan Clay. Smart. That's his ball. They got that ball off the field. He's going to get to keep it.
1: That's awesome.
0: Yeah, I love it. At least, you know.
1: We don't throw it into the stands.
0: No,
1: we
0: the
1: don't.
0: Only acceptable thing is if the defense took it to put it on the space needle. Right?
1: Great
0: the turnover
1: point.
0: Space needle. But I think they have special balls that are reserved for that. The kickoff is away. And it is out of bounds.
3: Number 38.
0: So the Huskies,
3: for
0: the second time today, will give up field position at the 35-yard line.
1: It's baffling to me on that kick. Maybe we got to run some 106s on practice on Monday after that. It's unacceptable.
0: Hunter McKee, the sophomore transfer from Eastern Washington, facing his former team.
1: I understand.
0: Probably.

0: bit of adrenaline to face his old team, the kid from Spokane, Washington and Mount Spokane High School. But it will be a good starting field position for the Eagles, moving left to right. It is Bell taking a shotgun snap on the right hash, and the pass incomplete, stuck by Alex McLaughlin. The big hit in coverage leads to the incompletion. It'll be second and 10.
1: Yeah, Jaron Jones with a beautiful break on that ball. He tips it in the air, and it was, my goodness, that was close.
0: So second and 10 from the 35-yard line. Ball on the right hash, moving left to right towards the lake. Bell claps his hands, takes the snap. It's a handoff and met immediately by Darren Conley. The big D tackle holding his ground, and a short gain on the second down run. It is going to be third and long.
1: You know, just been a great job today. We've seen Kai McClendon, now Darren Conley. We've seen Ramczak, Jacob Lane all make tackles in the backfield. Okay, they can beat one-on-one tackles, but those inside runs, they're not able to get the push on our two interior guys.
0: So third and 9, Derek Coleman-Brusa out there onto the field for the Dogs. Jacob Lane on the right edge, Ward on the left, pressure coming, Bell scoots out towards the left. Now he lets it fly over the middle, and it is, the ball is loose, and it is picked up by the Huskies. It is X-Ray Alexander who comes away with it, and the Husky defense, another turnover.
1: Guess who knocked that ball out? How about number 7? How about Alex McLaughlin coming from his safety position? Great job by Nate Bell to scramble around, find the guy, but number 7 with the punch out from behind. Johnny on the spot. Turnovers on defense, wonderful.
0: Boy, the catch over the middle, and then just when he went to turn upfield, it was Alex McLaughlin who came in from the right with a big right hand and punches it out of there. Wesley Garrett was the one that caught it. Alex McLaughlin turned it over, so the Huskies in business. The second fumble recovery of the year for Washington. The 7th turnover caused by this defense. It's first and 10 from the 50-yard line. DeMond takes the snap, deep drop, plenty of time. Dancing in the pocket, now he'll take off. He is spun down at the 46-yard line. Pick up a 4. Good coverage downfield. DeMond had nowhere to go, and it was Voigtlander, the defensive end, that pulled DeMond down after the 4-yard pickup.
1: Yeah, it's a long time developing play. It's down the field. DeMond is waiting. I'd like to see him get out a little bit earlier. He also had Rasheed Williams out on the right side where he could have dumped it in the flat, but does need to take that hit. Get that ball out of your hands, son.
0: So DeMond Williams, two receivers to his left, ball on the right hash. Hands it off Trey Cooley for the first, through the first line and near the first down marker, and they keep pushing. I think he might have got it on the second effort as the whistles finally blow. The legs kept churning, Cam.
1: Yeah, that's great. See, that first contact is 3 yards downfield. That's wonderful. And then you just keep pushing, and they get you a first down. Those are the attitude runs you need. Great to see number 22 with that confidence.
0: They say he's about 6 inches shy of the first down, third and very short from the 41-yard line in plus territory. So a big play in no man's land right here for the Huskies. They are leading 21-10. Handoff Cooley met, and he pushes over for the first down. The Husky offensive line getting the push they needed to move the chains.
1: Yeah, that's a great job by the group up front. All square shoulders. No penetration by any D-line. Shoulders are square. He had a great opportunity. Back makes a cut to his right. It's just wonderful when you can move the chains like that. Like Abner used to say, move them.
0: I love it. Abner Thomas, move them chains. 21-10, the Huskies lead and driving at the 37-yard line, first and 10. Ball on the right hash, two receivers to the left. DeMond fakes the handoff, now wheels out to the right, to the 40. Now he lets it go, and it is caught. Rasheed Williams scoots out of bounds at about the 25-yard line. It is a first down pickup, and the Huskies continue to have a good flow offensively here today. I think it's spotted out of the 22.
1: thought DeMond was going to actually run that, and he doesn't, and Rashid does a good job. I mean, those are things where you call being friendly. When you're friendly back to your quarterback, you come downhill and shallow it out a little bit. The throw is excellent. Across, he comes from left to right across the formation.
0: So first and 10 from the 22-yard line, driving right to left, the ball on the right hash. DeMond fakes the handoff. Back to pass, now to the right flat, caught at the 20, and pushing forward to about the 17-yard line. So pickup of four. It's going to be second and six for the Huskies. They mark it at the 18-yard line. It was Finister on the stop, the safety for the Eagles.
1: Chris Lawson, the fourth guy in that progression. Fourth as you're waiting, crossing, trying to get Decker to Graff going down the right side. Good coverage, good discipline by Easter, not biting on it. Good job by DeMond getting into his fourth option.
0: The Huskies have been in the red zone four times. They're 3 for 4. DeMond with 3 touchdowns. Passes. He takes the shotgun snap, looking plenty of time. Backpedals to the 30. Now getting chased, and he'll let go of it. Out of bounds. Good decision just to throw it away. The coverage there for the Eagles. It will be 3rd and 6 from the 18-yard line.
1: Yeah, there's something that DeMond's got to work with a little bit. He had the ball over the middle was open, so his eyes, he was waiting to find it. He's holding now. When he feels that for a while, the ball's got to get out of bounds. He can dump it. Those plays are not designed to be able to get deep down the field. He's got to get rid of that football. He's just holding on a little bit too long.
0: So 3rd and 6 for the Washington offense from the 18-yard line inside the red zone. 3:35 to go. DeMond looking to the end zone. Oh, what a catch! A beautiful one-handed grab by Rasheed Williams right inside the pylon. Absolutely gorgeous touchdown grab by Rasheed.
1: My goodness. I mean, if you're going to throw a back shoulder throw, give your guy a chance, but that is a one-handed stab and a toe tap. At least this is a toe tap with a left hand. I know that. I mean, this isn't just something you just do. Wow.
0: Incredible catch by Rasheed Williams, and that is 4 touchdown catches for DeMond Williams, or passes rather. DeMond, 4 touchdown passes here in the first half. It is 27-10, PAT pending. That matches DeMond's career high. He's done it 4 times before, and the PAT is good. It is 28-10 Washington with 3:30 to go until halftime. And what a day so far. We wanted some touchdowns put on the board, Cam, and they're putting some scores up there with authority.
1: Yeah, that is such an impressive catch, folks, because you can see that's a free release down the right-hand side. Okay, DeMond's going to give his guy a shot. Where do you put that ball? Well, you always put it on the back shoulder. But what you do is you spin and open as a wide receiver back to the inside and stab it with your left hand. It sticks to you like super glue. And then, oh, by the way, while you're in the air, you're just going to toe tap your right foot as you're spinning the other direction and make that catch. That is, folks, that's a big-time play.
0: Softy, what'd you see?
2: Yeah, I saw a hell of a play. I mean, that is a guy that's beaten Bryce Smith, number one for Eastern Washington, contorting. I'm going to send you guys a photo of Rasheed Williams turning to his right and then rolling over to his left to get in underneath that pylon for that touchdown, all making a one-handed catch at the exact same time. What a catch. What a play.
0: Incredible. Hunter McKee this time sends it way deep in the end zone. So he'll be excited about that. Hunter McKee, the kickoff specialist for the Dogs. And so the Husky defense will be able to set at the 25-yard line. 3:30 to go, leading 28-10. 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It took 3:22 for the Huskies to punch it in, and they get the touchdown from Rasheed Williams. And it is a run play to start the drive for Eastern. Pick up of a couple to get things going before Jacob Manu was able to get the stop.
1: great bounce back drive, right? I mean, to be able to have a bounce back drive where you get a turnover, you had a good third down conversion, create it, and now the defense flips right back out, and Eastern's not going to back off the throttle at all.
0: They've got two timeouts, handoff up the middle, and pushing forward near the first down marker. It's going to be

0: close. They do mark it short. So third and less than a yard to go for the Eagles at the 34.5-yard line. Omar Khan out there inside the defensive line. Jacob Lane, Derek Coleman-Brusa. Huskies showing pressure here on third and short. Bell with a toss out to the left, getting chased to the corner. It's going to be close. Jacob Manu was out there. I think they got it. Yes, move the chains. A nice play here on the toss wide to Kevin Allen III.
1: You give it to your speedy back with a wide open. I thought at a moment, I was like, oh, I don't know if that was a good decision. Is the speed to it? But Kevin Allen makes sure he falls forward to get that conversion.
0: 28-10, Washington leading at the 2-minute warning. The Eastern Washington Eagles right at the 35-yard line, first and 10. You can listen to all things college sports, including live games and talk on SiriusXM College Sports Radio, Channel 84, and streaming on the SiriusXM app. Cam, this offense has looked much more in rhythm, much more comfortable. And, you know, that's exactly what you wanted to see.
1: Well, not only did I want to see them more comfortable, I wanted to see more tempo, more pace, more confidence, the defense having to handle, creating turnovers. All you had one mistake. You had a couple mistakes in the red zone. But other than the interception on the protection issue, Damon Williams this afternoon been on par with what we want to see from number one. So, yes, very, very thankful this offense decided to wake up today.
0: So Damon Williams, 4 passing touchdown, matches his career high. He's done it 4 times before. The last time was versus Boise State in the L.A. Bowl, where the Huskies earned their 9th win of the 2025 season. And I think this is what Husky fans were waiting for, was just some rhythm, some comfortability. And boy, Rasheed Williams with a great touchdown catch, one of the best you're going to see, Softy.
2: Hey guys, just standing on the sideline, just standing behind J.P. Lausman and Damon Williams. Damon Williams taking a seat. Looks like he's got either some ice on his elbow or his right hand. He took a shot, guys, on that play for the interception. Even more impressive, he bounces back with that touchdown strike to Rasheed Williams on the very next drive, but he was hurting in that tent for a while. But he is on the sideline right now getting some ice on that elbow or the hand or both.
0: All right, thank you, Softy. I appreciate it. The Dogs would love to really just put the pedal down and maybe get some time for some of their youngsters into the game. And Cam, we got word that it was Grady Gross that switched up to kick off the last time. So I had not heard any news that there was an official word on the players that want to go 5-5. He had been practicing with the team. Him and Taitai Uyunglele, they've been suited up. They've been at practice. They've been out here, but just waiting. They could not participate. So something must have happened in order to give Grady Gross the chance in his 5th season. The kicker, the Apple Cup hero for the Dogs back in 2023. So he was the one out there for the last kickoff for Washington. So the 2-minute warning, it is Washington 28, Eastern 10. 2 minutes to go until halftime. It's going to be first and 10 from the 36-yard line for Eastern. Moving left to right towards the scoreboard here in Husky Stadium. Takes the handoff. Bell rolls out to the right, over the middle, caught. Allen Dillard Allen there on the stop. It's a first down catch at the 48-yard line, but a ton of yellow flags all over the
3: receiver downfield. Offense number 70, 5-yard penalty, first down.
1: Well, he could have called it on the entire offensive line. That RPO is, once you scramble a little bit like that and you're trying to create space, and I mean, Jacob Lane, there was no way Nate Bell's going to get away from him and didn't have a shot.
0: Wipes the catch off from the tight end, Caden Stite. It was Michael Gradle, the right guard, who was whistled for the penalty. Shotgun snap now, first and 15, Bell. Deep drop, nearly intercepted. Alex McLaughlin, did he get it? Did they say he got it or did it hit the turf? Okay, some of the players were

0: something is if he got it. He had it for a moment, Alex McLaughlin, with a great diving attempt. And when he hit the turf.
1: It's a tip, Elise. It tipped.
0: Did it tip?
1: I think we got this.
0: So Alex had it. He went to the ground and it popped up. But did it hit off? Oh, I think it was a great diving attempt. This would be incredible. Jacob Manu. This is going to be reviewed, but this is really difficult to explain. I'm going to give it my best. Alex McLaughlin dove a beautiful attempt, read it perfectly, had it in his hand as he dove full out. It looked as if when he hit the turf, the ball bounced out and complete, but it didn't hit the turf. It bounced off of his hand. Goes up in the air by maybe 6 inches, and Jacob Manu was able to scoop it up, diving in at the last moment. This would be an incredible job by Jacob Manu, and I think this is going to stand, Softy.
2: Yeah, I think you described it perfectly. Emmy, Oscar, whatever. That's a perfect description. That's what I saw, the ball bouncing off his hand, not off the turf, by the way, and into the hands of Jacob Manu. How about McLaughlin? Just everywhere this guy ends up, he ends up making plays. I think you're dead on, Elise, with the play.
0: And this would be huge for Washington. There's 1:36 to go. The Huskies leading 28-10. They would have it in plus territory. This is your Barbersol close shave.
3: After review, the ruling on the field is upheld. It's second down.
0: Oh, my goodness. I don't see it, Cam.
1: Yeah, well, it's really close, but right before Jacob got his hands underneath, as it did bounce off of Alex McLaughlin's right wrist, that part was in the air. It's just the nose of the football. Can't possess it before the nose just touched, but I mean, number 7 was brilliant on that dig route to about, he not only bit right back on the inside and almost picked that football off.
0: So it's going to be second down for Eastern. Bell getting chased, rolls out to the right, past the hash, past the numbers, lets it go and tip down. Nice job, Zadarius Rainey. Saleh about 5 yards in front of Bell and still able to get that and knock it down. By the way, the Close Shave Instant Replay brought to you by Barbasol, America's number one shaving cream. Close Shave America, Close Shave Barbasol. That was a great play by Rainey Saleh.
1: Yeah, it's a good job. And now you stop the clock for Washington. You get off the field here. Jed's looking at, hey, wherever we're at, we're calling a timeout. We get this football back.
0: It's 3rd and 15. Bell takes the snap, takes it himself to the 38-yard line, and then stood up Alex McLaughlin there for the stick. The 6'2", 205-pound senior safety with a big hit, and it is going to be 4th and 7 from the 39-yard line of Washington. The Huskies are going to most likely get this ball back. There is 1:20 to go on the clock, Cam, and 3 full timeouts for the Huskies to work with. They got all kinds of time to score again.
1: Well, now, you get a chance to see that because Jed Fish is right on it. As soon as they run that football over to the left, he calls a timeout. You're going to get a punt. Now you got a chance to put some more points on the board. You don't get the football coming out of half, but why not find a way to put more points on heading into halftime?
0: Rashawn Clark will be back for the punt. He is set up at about the 23-yard line. He keeps going back. You can listen to all things college sports, including live games and talk on Sirius XM Sports Radio, Channel 84, and streaming on Sirius XM app. The low punt, Australian kicker style, bounces and is settled down at the 21, keeps rolling. They haven't blown it dead yet. Just near the 20-yard line for Washington, a 40-yard punt. And Washington will have it at about the 21-yard line. 1st and 10, 1:07 on the clock. 3 full timeouts. 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Go Huskies. So the Dogs from the left hash on the near side. 2 receivers to the field. 2 to the boundary. DeMond takes the shotgun snap. Plenty of time. Fires to the left sideline. Caught by Rasheed Williams, and he scoots out of bounds at the 49-yard line. Nice first down pickup. A 28-yard connection.

0: action. He was pushed out by Maxie Johnson.
1: Yeah, Maxie Johnson, they a little bit in like bump coverage, but off. But watching that quick release and getting to the outside, and it's just a beautiful throw by number one. Today, he's very accurate. He's anticipating. He's putting the ball right on the right targets.
0: Beautiful ball delivered by Damon Williams, who had four touchdown passes, or who has four already. Takes the shotgun snap from the left hash, looking plenty of time. The line protecting beautifully, and it's a catch over the middle. Roebuck to the 30, to the 27 before he is taken down. And the Huskies continue a quick strike attack. Marsh on the tackle, but it was a 29-yard connection to Roebuck.
1: Great patience in the middle. Remember, you got plenty of time. They don't start the clock until those sticks get set. But good job by Damon finding that middle.
0: 44 seconds. The clock is ticking. Damon takes the shotgun snap. This time pushes up in the pocket. Not a lot of room, but he makes the man miss to the 25, and he scoots out of bounds in front of the Husky bench. Dez Roebuck, what a first half for him. Six catches, 100 yards. He had been targeted, but had not been able to break loose in the first two games, but he has already put together a 100-yard reception day. So 35 seconds on the clock. The Huskies leading 28-10. Half a minute before halftime. Second and 10 from the 25-yard line. Or second and 8, rather. Quick strike left side. Rasheed Williams out of bounds after picking up the first down. He's out at the 15-yard line. Pushed out by March, but the Huskies move the chains, stop the clock. They're in business, Cam, inside the red zone.
1: Well, I'm impressed right now with Rasheed Williams because he's not a lit a fire under his backside, but he's getting smart. For that first catch he makes, he gets out of bounds, gets over the top on an outside release. That time it's a quick hit on the hitch. He spins out of it.
2: Washington, their second.
1: And then gets out of bounds. 29 seconds, still preserving your two timeouts.
0: And Eastern Washington now calls their second timeout out of the half. So Washington leading 28-10. The 2-0 Huskies taking on the 1-2 Eagles. And Washington with two timeouts still left in the half. 29 seconds to go. It's going to be first and 10 from the 14-yard line. They've already got four passing touchdowns in this half, including a beautiful one-handed grab by Rasheed Williams right in front of the pylon next to the tunnel, Cam. He has had an outstanding game so far, a career-high 5 receptions.
1: Well, now you just watch a kid, and I was waiting really to see, at least we were waiting to see who's going to be the wide receiver, that big target that you could have some trust with. Damon was going to target immediately in one-on-ones, and Rasheed has been that guy thus far.
0: Trey Cooley to the right hip of Damon Williams on the right hash, three receivers to the field side. Damon on the right hash from the shotgun, takes the snap, quick toss left side. Roebuck has it, and he pushes forward to about the 7-yard line. Bryce Smith on the stop, and Washington will call their second timeout. 23 seconds to go, leading 28-10. And they would love a touchdown to close out the first half. Roebuck has tied his career high, 7 catches all here in the first half. He had 7 catches in the Apple Cup, but for only 41 yards. He had 7 catches against Utah State for 59 yards. So 7 catches in the first half. He's doing some great things, Softy.
3: Yeah, first of all, are you guys having fun up there? Is this fun to watch this, right? We've been waiting for this all year long. And then second of all, I don't care who you're playing. Look up at the scoreboard. You see a number in triple digits next to the rush stat on the scoreboard. That's awesome. And considering where they were in the Apple Cup in the first half of the Utah State game, how about the number next to the penalties? Just 2 so far in half number one, cleaning everything up today.
0: Yeah, everything looks more in rhythm, more comfortable, more set here in game 3 of the season. And the Huskies want more, leading 28-10 at 2nd and 4 from the 8-yard line. 23 seconds to go. They have 1 timeout. Damon takes the shotgun snap, looking to the end zone, and it is broken up. Nice coverage on the play from Miles Mayofsky. And the Huskies thought they were going to get potentially a touchdown pass number 5 to Chris Lawson, but it's broken up.
1: Now the target's on the back. Again, good not only guarding, I would say it's almost a face guard, but it's not because the ball's just over the top. Don't have to. You can push your guy out of bounds. Good contact. Like where the ball position was, would have been one heck of a catch.
0: 19 seconds to go. It is 3rd and 4 from the 8-yard line. The ball on the left hash. 3 receivers to the field. And Trey Cooley to the left hip of DeMond. DeMond now will run. Designed run, and he is stuck at the 7-yard line. He ran to the boundary, and a lot of defenders in that space. And so it is going to be 4th and 4 with 12 seconds to go.
1: Eagles not fooled at all. Not fooled at all by that backside run. You try to overload to the right with trips and run your quarterback left.
0: Huskies are forced to call their final timeout. It's going to be 4th down, 3 to go from the 8-yard line. It would be a 25-yard field goal for Tyler Robles, who is 4 for 6 this season. He has 1 miss from the 28-yard line, 1 from the 47. Last year, when he was with Texas State, he was a perfect 17 for 17 inside of 40 yards. And they will trot out the kicker, Tyler Robles, the 5'7", 175-pound senior from Encinitas, California. He started his career at USC, then went to Texas State, and now here at Washington. So he measures out his steps, the ball on the left hash. He's looking to drive it into the student section in between the uprights, and now Eastern will call their final timeout. Huskies leading 28-10. Trying to increase that lead 31-10. They are already at a season high in points. They had 24 in the Apple Cup, 16 last weekend against Utah State. And this offense has just found a rhythm. They're going to different targets. As Softy mentioned, 120 rushing yards already in this game, 260 pass yards, 4 passing touchdowns. And they will try to get their first field goal of the game on the first attempt from Tyler Robles. Field goal upcoming for Robles. Ball in the left hash. Snap is down. Kick is away. And it is good. So the Huskies tack on 3 more. You can sound the siren as the Dogs cap off their scoring portion of the first half. 31-10. There's 8 seconds to go. The Dogs, I think, should feel much better about this first 30 minutes of action than they did about the first 2 games. A Les Schwab scoring summary, 8 plays, 72 yards. And it took just under a minute off the clock, so a nice drive. And the Les Schwab summary brought to you by Les Schwab Tire Center, your local tire break and alignment expert since 1952. Brady Gross onto the field for kickoff duties again. Jackson Bell back to receive the kickoff. Brady Gross puts a good boot into it, deep. And it is a touchback. So Eastern will have it with 8 seconds on the clock at their own 25-yard line, trailing the Huskies 31-10. Imagine they'd probably just take a knee, but who knows? They got nothing to lose, right, Cam? Maybe they'll dial something up.
1: Do you take that risk? You never know.
0: I mean, Eastern's got nothing to lose, right?
1: Yeah.
0: We'll see. They line up here in the tight formation. They will take a knee, it looks like. And they do. Brought to you by UW Medicine, the only health system in Washington that directly connects care with a top-rated medical school and research powerhouse. It's UW Medicine, a higher degree of healthcare. And that brings us to the end of the first half, and it was a good one. Everybody should feel good on the purple and gold side of things as the Dogs lead 31-10. DeMond Williams took a big shot had to go to the medical tent. He came back out, and he has delivered 4 touchdown passes in the first half. And the Dogs lead by 21. It's a blackjack in the first half, 31-10. The Huskies lead. We will have the halftime show coming up from you. 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
10: Andrew Allison back inside the network studios at the break as Washington leads Eastern Washington 31-10. Let's get to our first half recap. Dogs got the ball first, and the offense finally had a good start.
0: DeMond takes a snap quickly, right toss, right side, Chris Lawson to the 10, to the 5, breaks the tackle, and he is into the end zone. Chris Lawson, his first touchdown as a Washington Husky.
10: That would cap a 74-yard opening drive for the Huskies. Now, Eastern Washington would drive into the red zone, but they would get held to just a field goal. The Dogs went right back on offense and went 73 yards, and then DeMond Williams fouled Rasheed Williams for a 5-yard touchdown. Eastern Washington would respond back, though, and make it 14-10 early second quarter. The Dogs would have the lead. Then, well, the offense just kept going. DeMond Williams would find Jordan Clay on a 3-yard touchdown reception. That was a 3-play drive. And then another lengthy drive by the Dogs. This time, once again, it was Rasheed Williams, this time with a little bit more of an acrobatic and

0: highlight reel catch.
1: So third and six for the Washington offense from the 18-yard line inside the red zone. 3:35 to go. DeMond looking to the end zone. Oh, what a catch! A beautiful one-handed grab by Rasheed Williams right inside the pylon. Absolutely gorgeous touchdown grab by Rasheed.
2: My goodness. I mean, if you're going to throw a back shoulder throw, give your guy a chance, but that is a one-handed stab and a toe tap.
0: That would make it 28-10 with 3:30 left in the half. The Dogs would get the ball back, but they'd be forced to a Tyler Robles field goal attempt, and he made it from 25 yards out to make it 31-10 at the break that it is right now. Dogs, 4 touchdowns, 1 field goal, 7 points off turnovers, and they have a 31-10 lead at the break. We will take a break. We'll come back, and we'll get you a look at the Angel of the Wind scoreboard after this on the Washington Sports Network from Learfield.
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0: Halftime rolling along. Washington up 31-10 on Eastern Washington. Let's take a look at that Angel of the Wind scoreboard, starting with some finals, including a top 25 matchup from earlier today, where 23rd-ranked Louisville hosted and defeated number 16 SMU 41-31. Each of those teams now have a loss. That was a part of ACC play. A Big Ten final from earlier, number 12 USC held on in Piscataway against Rutgers. The Trojans escape with a 42-35 victory there. Kentucky went on the road to number 9 Texas A&M and took down the Aggies 31-21, and the score wasn't really reflecting how much of a blowout that game was. Games currently going on? Well, a good one going on between number 10 Alabama and Florida State. 2:15 left, and Alabama has just scored to take a 49-36 lead in that one. 20th-ranked Mizzou having some issues with Troy as it's 24-17 Tigers at the half. 3rd-ranked Notre Dame hosting Michigan State, the old rivalry, and battle for the megaphone. Well, the megaphone right now looking like it might go to the Fighting Irish. They lead it 17-3, 3 minutes left in the half. Maybe the most highly touted game of the day might not end up being what we all thought. Number 8, Ole Miss. Number 7, LSU. The return of Lane Kiffin, and it's not looking good for him.
8: Trips to the left. Odom's the middle guy. Chambliss the throw. Steps out of the pocket. Fires. And that's what he does. He gets to the right. He takes it in the end zone. Touchdown, Ole Miss! Baby.
9: Yes, sir. Traylon Ray from that slot position. David ran a kind of a deep crossing route.
0: David Kellum on the call from Learfield. Rebels up 17-0 on LSU about midway through the second quarter in that one. That'll do it for your look at the out-of-town scoreboard brought to you by Angel of the Winds. We'll take a break. We'll come back and Softy and Cam will break down the first half, and they'll also talk to Jed Fish when we return on the Washington Sports Network from Learfield.
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17: This. Boys and girls, we're back here at halftime. Husky Stadium, UW leading Eastern 31-10 at the break. We'll get some thoughts from Cam Cleland here from Jed Fish in a matter of minutes. But right now, what do you say we give our stations a chance to identify themselves? This is Husky Football from Learfield.
18: News, talk, and sports. 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
17: We're back here at Husky Stadium. Halftime score, UW up on Eastern 31-10. Dave Sathya-Mahler with you on the field. Cam Cleland up in the booth. And Cam, outside of the corgi races at halftime, which I'm not sure if you caught this or not, but half the field ran up the tunnel, tried to escape the stadium, by the way. So hope they found the dogs and got them home okay. But how about what we saw in the first half, especially the Williams to Williams show that was on display there, pal?
2: Well, just about those catches. And, I mean, 21-25, Dave, 84% for Damon Williams. That's just off the chain. I don't care if you're facing an elite defense or any defense in college football. That young man played out of his mind. Just really smart with the football. But how about wide receivers making plays? We saw with Rasheed with two touchdowns. Dez breaking free, making guys miss. We saw Jordan Clay, a true freshman, get his chance to have a first touchdown in his Husky career. So good thing you made sure to keep that football out of boy, Johnny, on the spot. But this has been what we've been waiting for from this Husky offense, no doubt.
17: Yeah, he came back and dropped that football, and that's a keepsake he's got to have, so I'm glad he was able to get the ball back. But how about the toughness, Cam, of Damon Williams? Before that touchdown to Rasheed Williams, he took a shot on a blitz and got picked off, and he took a really big hit, ended up in the tunnel. He was shaking his hand. It looked like maybe he was emotional for a second. I was concerned, to be honest with you, about Damon Williams. He came right back out and fired a rocket for a touchdown on the very next drive, man. The toughness of number one, I thought, was on display big time in the first half.
2: No, I agree with you. I think there's been a lot that have questions like, why doesn't he get down more? Well, just because he's a massive competitor. He's not soft at all, and he's very strong for his size. But on that play, when that linebacker or that safety came from that shot and got his arm, all of us took a big breath. When you see that tent go up, you were down there looking at his hand. We were hoping and making sure that everything's okay. But fortunately enough, maybe if we get a couple touchdowns here, we get a three and out to start, we can get him a rest in the fourth quarter.
17: Yeah, no doubt. Elijah Brown was taking some snaps earlier just in case DeMond's hand couldn't go, and he

0: to take a break. But the run game, 15 carries for 120 yards, 55 on one carry by Brian Bonner. Not much else from the running back so far. Bonner, Cooley not doing much. Cade Eldridge did have one carry, I think, on a first down conversion. But really, it was the long run by Bonner, Cam, and the legs of Damon Williams. Do you want to see more from the backs in the second half of this game?
1: Yes, I do. I mean, most definitely, you're talking about explosive plays. That's a big run. When you see that big one at 55, Damon has 41 yards on the ground. He's been patient, scrambling around. Yeah, I'd like to see, but this is all about how they get out on offensively, how they set the formation. You know, Damon's in gun. They're going to have that RPO game and him have a chance to scramble around. But right now, they're taking advantage of having wide receivers open all over the place and putting the balls on their hip, and that's been great thus far.
0: And really for Eastern, I mean, the one problem you've got is the legs of the quarterback in Nate Bell. I mean, he ran, obviously, for seven times, 42 yards, the touchdown, 6 yards a carry, long of 14 and a half, number one. The running backs aren't doing squat besides Nate Bell in the run game. So how do you bottle that up, and how much of a concern is that you're kind of maybe succumbing a little bit to a running quarterback here today?
1: Well, think back to really what got that drive a touchdown. It's two pass interferences. I mean, that's 30 yards of hidden yardage. You don't give that up, you're probably off the field, so you still be smart. You know, AMAC does a great job of undercutting the throw. You get another job by Alex McLaughlin to strip from behind and punch that ball out and get that turnover. So the defense has been very good, great pressure up front. The D linemen making tackles for losses. So, yeah, you're going to have to take advantage of Nate Bell. He's the entire offense for these Eagles.
0: Well, and considering how they've played the first couple games of the year against Wazoo and Utah State, does it really matter who they're playing right now? I mean, I look up again. We talked about this, Cam, right before the break. You see triple digits in the run game. You see two penalties, obviously. You see a football team that scored on the very two first drives of this game when they had gone negative 12 yards on the previous two drives to start the Wazoo and Utah State game and the second half in the Wazoo-Utah State game. The operation seems to be a lot cleaner. Does it matter who they're playing right now?
1: No, I don't care at all whatsoever. You not only did you need confidence, but you still have to execute. You just laid it all out. It doesn't matter what you see on defense. The plays are called, but Coach Fish has to be ecstatic with how the offense came out. How about the first drive, setting the tone with it, the defense? All of this was extremely important heading into Big Ten play next week.
0: The Huskies are coming back on the field right now. We are awaiting Cam Jed Fish for the second half. Minnesota, next week's opponent, already won today against Akron. We know USC is on the horizon in a couple weeks from now, but as you said, maybe, just maybe, a game tonight where they could get number one off the field a little bit early, get some time for some backups, and maybe rest that hand. It looked to me, Cam, like he was getting either some ice, some treatment on the hand or the right elbow. We'll see if we can get some information from Jed Fish as he's walking out of the tunnel right now. 31-10 halftime lead. Is this more of what you were looking for, Coach?
2: Yeah, I think we've been better at executing, playing and play out, and not feeling like every play has to be a perfect play, right? Just be consistent in what we're trying to get done. Defensively, we got the kitchen sink thrown at us the first two series. I think we've settled down there, and we'll continue to try to play one play at a time and be better this half.
0: And the toughness from Damon Williams, four touchdowns, the big shot down here. How's he doing?
2: He's doing good. He's doing good. He is tough. There were some big hits that he took today. We'll try to protect that the rest of the game.
0: And outside of the one long run by Bonner, are you looking to see maybe a bit more from the running backs in the second half?
2: I am. We're going to continue to try to run the ball and see if we can hit a couple more and maybe sneak through a couple of linebacker tackles.
0: Great stuff, Coach. Thanks.
2: Thank you.
0: All right, guys. There's Jed Fish at halftime. Huskies lead at 31-10. Quick break, and then back to Elise and Cam for half number two.
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0: Williams, 2 touchdowns. One of them, one of the prettiest catches you're going to see, with his left hand, one-handed stab in the end zone for an 18-yard catch. Jordan Clay, a 3-yard touchdown as well. And the Husky offense was rolling, Cam.
1: Not only was it rolling, Lise, it just looked like what we waited for, right? From number one, efficiency with the football. But how about the excitement and big, chunky plays to get the crowd in it? I mean, when you get the kind of energy to start a football game, it feels like everybody feeds off of it.
0: So Grady Gross with the team, and kicking for the first time this season. It is taken in the end zone, and it will be a touchback. Kneeled down, and so Grady Gross doing his job 3 times in a row. And so the field position for Eastern Washington will be at their own 25-yard line. 10 moving towards the tunnel, and the sun directly in the face. The only portion of the field right now with the sun still shining down is from about the 40-yard line to the 10-yard line, and they are in it. Shotgun snap, handoff, and pickup of about 5 yards. Kevin Allen on the carry. It was Jacob Lane getting to him first, but a good first down run of 5 yards out to the 30.
1: I'm very curious to see if Eastern continues to let Nate Bell just beat everything.
0: Pistol formation, another handoff smacked down by Jacob Manu after a pickup of 4. It's going to be 3rd and 1 from the 34-yard line. So 2 carries. Two nice gains for the Eagle offense. The whistles blow. Kai McClendon a bit hobbled, the D tackle for Washington. He'll head over to receive some medical assistance. Went off on his own power. Now 2 late substitutions on to the field for Washington. So our officials come. 27 seconds on the play clock. And our officials say 25, and so here we go. It's going to be 3rd and 1, and the whistles toot again.
2: First of the half.
0: So Washington with the late substitutes, and with Kai McClendon hobbled off, had 12 men on the field. Rather than take the penalty, they took the timeout. So the first timeout of the second half with 14:05 to go. It is 31-10 Washington. We will take a break. You're listening to Washington Football from Learfield.
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0: Husky Stadium, the sun just going behind the stadium, just a little bit of sunlight left on the field here at 6:09 Pacific time. It is 31-10 Washington with the lead. Coming up, it'll be 3rd and 2 for the Eastern Washington Eagles. When you play Washington's lottery, all of Washington

0: Jason wins. 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So big play coming up. Huskies having to force, or forced rather, to take a timeout with 14:19 to go here in the third quarter. It's going to be third and two from their own 34-yard line. As Eastern started the possession at the 25-yard line. So the ball in the shadows, the right side of the formation in the shadows, the left side in the sunshine. Nate Bell fakes the handoff, tries the left edge. He gets the first down. He gets past the first, and he's to the 50, to the 40, to the 35, and he scoots out of bounds. Nate Bell, the quarterback, continues to cause the Husky defense problems on the ground. It's a 31-yard run.
1: I mean, from the start, I wanted to say I could see that play coming, but you started with your back on the right side, and they bumped him back to the left to try to get the play action. It's QB power, running back weak, and just bad technique on that backside.
0: It's a handoff on first down to Kevin Allen III. Picks up a few. So it's going to be second and eight. Call it a 2-yard gain. It was Jacob Lane in there for the stop along with Watts. Second and eight. The Huskies 32-yard line. Ball just inside of the left hash. Bell takes the snap. Quarterback draw, and he is not going anywhere on that one. Runs into the Husky defensive line and is dropped.
1: But Deshaun Watts, number 58, what a great job there as he just stones the right guard and doesn't pick a side. He just pushes him back. There was really no place. You could see it. Nate Bell tried to cut and lost his footing because Deshaun Watson took up a ton of space.
0: Third and eight from the Husky 32-yard line. Ball on the left hash. Play action pressure coming. Gets rid of it. Short. Oh, breaks out of a tackle to the 25 and then to the 21 before he is finally pushed out of bounds. Could have been a huge play, but breaking out of the tackle of Isaiah Ward to pick up the first down. A big play by the smallest man on the field, Jackson Bell. And the Eagles go tempo. Ball in the left hash. Fakes the handoff, going to the end zone. Overshoots the intended target, Rylan Lang. The coverage on the play was Rashawn Clark.
1: Well, you get one-on-one. RPO game, it's working. Eastern has not deviated from their plan. I mean, Nate Bell has done a great job. You saw that Jackson Bell escaping Isaiah Ward, such a little guy, to try to get down, and there you try to target a one-on-one.
0: First possession of the half, 12 minutes, 13 seconds to go. The Eagles driving. They take the shotgun snap. Now Bell rolls out to the right, tries to cut upfield, and he is smacked down. That is a tackle for loss. Rylan Dillard Allen, the safety, pushing up along with Alex McLaughlin. That is Washington's third TFL of the day.
1: I'm telling you right now, Nate Bell might have already run a marathon in this game. He is all over the football field. He is a heck of an athlete, but that is a long extension, and Huskies are chasing him everywhere as McLaughlin had him in the backfield, makes him miss, but great job by Dillard Allen.
0: 11 from the Husky 23-yard line. Ball on the right hash. Three receivers to the left. Bell, pressure coming off the left edge. Has to go over to the left. And he escapes it for now. Out at the 21-yard line. He is pushed out of bounds. He went from the right side of the field, reversed field from the one hash all the way to out of bounds. He wanted some blockers that never came. And it's going to be 4th and 11.
1: My goodness. I mean, again, starts to the right, has pressure up the middle. Dillon Robinson's going to get him down, and then he just outruns him back to the left. So I mean, he's got to be gassed, Elise.
0: A 37-yard field goal as they trot out the special teams unit. Soren McKee, perfect this season. The kick is away, and the kick is good. So it is 31-13. Washington leads. But the Eagles, with their first possession of the second half, able to drive from the 25-yard line before they get stuck, and they settle for the 37-yard field goal. It is 31-13, 10:44 to go from Husky Stadium. The 2-0 Dogs with their first possession. And coming up, you're listening to Washington Football from their...
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0: Washington Eagles, 10:44 to go. 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So the Huskies will get their first possession of the second half after Eastern drove 55 yards. It took 10 plays to do it. 4:16 of game clock, and they finish the drive with a 37-yard field goal. Ball is kicked away. It's a low scooter off the turf, fielded by Rashawn Clark, and he fumbles it. He picks it up at the 8, and now working his way through, and he pushes forward to the 17-yard line, but he did not handle that cleanly. It's a 9-yard return, and boy, I think you feel fortunate that he was able to make a little bit of something after fumbling the initial catch.
1: Yeah, that's those top spin runners. Tough thing to be able to keep, but now we can see this Husky offense try to chew up some clock and take some real estate.
0: Where Washington is their worst starting field position of the game. They will start at their own 17-yard line, 1st and 10. The entire field now in shadows here as it is 6:17 p.m. here on September 19th. Ball is in the air. Handoff, Bonner, left side, pushes forward for a pickup of about 3. He follows that left side of the line. Pretty good push that time.
1: Very good push by the O-line. That time, Brian Bond, just a freshman. He's looking backside. He doesn't need to. He pitter-patters just a little bit. Just be aggressive, young man. Just go right downhill to that group. That time, the offensive line did a great job of moving off the ball.
0: So, coming up, it is 3rd and 7 from the 20-yard line. Bonner still in the left hip of DeMond. 3 receivers to the right. Into the left side. Quick toss left side, or excuse me, right side by Roebuck, and he pushes forward to the 24-yard line. So it's going to be 3rd down coming up. It was Maxie Johnson on the stop third and three from their own 24-yard line. But for Des Roebuck, a career high now with eight catches.

0: the right hash, three receivers toward the Husky bench on the field side. Roebuck in motion now on the right. DeMond looking his way. And that is incomplete. The intended target was Decker DeGraff. That pass falls to the turf, and the Huskies, for the first time today, are going to have to punt. It was Broussard in coverage.
1: Well, that time, you know, there are certain situations where DeMond, he wanted to make that throw. It was good coverage because he had Decker running a corner route, but there was no middle linebacker. DeMond just slides up. He's still running for 15 yards. There was nobody in the middle. And I think he just wanted to dump that off in that high position. But, boy, that middle was open for a run.
0: Well, they started with their worst field position of the game, and they don't move the chains. And so the punt unit on for the first time today, Hunter Green. A high driving punt sends Jackson Bell all the way back. It's muffed. Ball is loose, and now it's picked up by Bell to the 25-yard line. And then Alex McLaughlin drills him with his right shoulder. That is a 61-yard punt and could have easily been a Husky turnover. That is the second longest punt of the season for Hunter Green. And we will take a break. 31-13. The Eagles will have it. 9:05 to go here in the third. This is Washington football from Learfield.
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0: are back to Husky Stadium, 31-13. The Dogs lead. The Eagles will have it first and 10 from the 15-yard line. Softy?
1: Yeah, Elise, last time Eastern was here, this guy played in the game. 59-52 win for UW 12 years ago. Jadon Mickens was in that game. What do you make of what you see in this game so far today, pal?
2: I'm seeing really good football. Now, we started slow on the offense and defensive side. What we need to do is stop having these guys maintain these long drives with these pivotal little plays like we're seeing right now. Once we get that together, we can really do something big.
1: There you go. Hey, that's the voice of a legend, Elise. Back to you.
0: I appreciate it, Nate. First down catch, 11 yards total. Of course, Adrius Franey Saleh was there with the stop. It's going to be, second and one, they mark it from the 25-yard line. So not quite a first down and catch. And then Dylan Robinson with the stop, no gain. Third and three coming up. Tackle for loss, actually, of 2 yards. It's going to be third and three from the 23-yard line. 8:23 to go here in the third quarter. The Huskies leading 31-13. And on the third down, the crowd getting loud. From the shotgun, Bell takes the snap, deep drop. Looking, now goes underneath, and he's stuck. X-ray Alexander. X marks the spot, a big stick, and it is a third down stop. And now flags fly. What did you see, Cam?
3: Well, this is not on X-ray. This is something that went in after the play that's a dead ball somewhere. That stick is as good as you can hit in college football today. With the shoulder right through the chest, it was excellent. I think something involved with Jacob Lane on the backside, like there was a punch to the face or something extracurricular.
4: The result of the play is a first down. After the play, flagrant personal foul, punching, defense number 48. 15-yard penalty, automatic first down. Number 48 is ejected.
0: Wow. That is very uncharacteristic of Jacob Lane. Referee Chris Hoyt saying that Jacob Lane, the senior, has been ejected. Cam, I did not see it on that weak side. What'd you see?
3: Yeah, all I saw was the back half of it. It was just, he was getting double teamed, and I think he was agitated that they were grabbing and holding him. He had two guys there, and
4: the play is under review for potential targeting.
3: This is egregious. It was not a target. So, but the shot to Jacob Lane was, he was getting double teamed on the back half, and obviously got caught punching.
0: So the play will be reviewed for targeting on X-ray Alexander. That I agree with you, is a clean play.
3: I think, you know what happened? I'm gonna go out on a limb here. I'm not going to go out on a limb. I'm going to tell you what happened. One of the offensive linemen did something to Jacob Lane while he was on the ground. Now, there is no way that this is a targeting call. I don't even understand that.
0: No,
3: the guys at the top. But the stuff that went on with Jacob Lane on the ground, something went down with that where he was punched or grabbed on the ground by an offensive lineman, and then the officials saw Jacob retaliate.
0: This is the Close Shave Instant Replay brought to you by Barbasol, America's number one shaving cream. Close Shave America, Close Shave Barbasol. Softy?
1: Yeah, all I'm seeing, guys, on the replay is a great hit by X-ray, and in the back, you can see Jacob Lane hitting the deck. Somebody either shoved him, he may have gotten up and thrown a punch at an offensive lineman like you said, Cam, but I saw nothing from my perspective and nothing on the video board so far, but that was obviously a clean hit by X-ray, no question about that, but you did see Jacob Lane on his back. Something must have happened after that tackle, after that play, to get him agitated, guys.
0: Well, I would agree that so many times in all sports, it's not the first transgression that the officials see. They see the second one. We do not know that. But Jacob Lane, everything that we know about Jacob Lane as a senior is he is not easy to anger. He's not a guy that picks up penalties.
3: No.
0: So
3: that's not something, at least, like you just see him. And remember, when he threw this punch, not when he was standing up. He was on the ground trying to get up on all fours, and the lineman was leaving him, and he tried to punch him as he was getting off. We'll have a chance to look at this and find out what really happened.
0: Well, I don't know what's taking so long on the targeting. It was X-ray Alexander who came
4: targeting
0: in.
4: Targeting defense number 10. A 15-yard penalty, automatic first down. Number 10 is disqualified.
3: This is the worst call in college football I've ever seen in targeting. This is horrendous. It's embarrassing.
0: So, well, the bigger thing is,
3: you should be upset.
0: This is awful. That's a terrible call.
3: Yeah,
0: That's a terrible call. There was no helmet-to-helmet contact.
3: Nope.
0: He did not put his head there.
3: Nope.
0: Unless they feel like he launched, but I did not see that either. So the bigger issue, Cam, is now Jacob Lane has been ejected and X-ray Alexander has been ejected. And the ball is moved 30 yards in one play and the Eagles in Washington territory. Throw over to the left side, incomplete. It's Jaron Jones in coverage. It's unbelievable to me that all of that transpires on one play. Now, neither one will have to sit out next week due to the rule change, but huge play nonetheless, Softy.
1: Yeah, you guys have a copy of the play in your cell phone, so check it out when you can. But terrible call on the targeting. What happened? Jacob Lane got pushed down, gets up to his knees, and lunges to take a swipe on a player. They thought that was worthy of an ejection.
0: That is brutal. The Huskies lead 31-13. And the pass broken up, but a flag on the play by Jaron Jones in coverage. They're going to call this a PI. He did not turn his head. And again, an uncatchable ball, Cam. If he's just got to turn his head
4: pass
0: around.
4: Pass interference, defense number 24. First down at the spot of the foul.
0: So this is, again, more yards tacked on without Eastern doing anything. Three penalties in a row against Washington's defense. And frustration mounting. 7:45 to go. The Huskies lead 31-10. The ball all the way now at the Husky 32-yard line. Handoff right side. Couple of yards by Malik Dotson before the Husky defensive line sends him to the ground, led by Isaiah Ward.
3: But you just got to get your emotions in check now, because there's going to be a lot of upset players. They're going to play physical. They're going to get angry. I don't mind playing angry and see if you can capitalize defensively. But right now, these penalties have been vicious.
0: Second and 8 from the Husky 30. Handoff up the middle through the first line of defense and into the second level. Down to the 13-yard line. Inside handoff and a big gain before Rylan Dillard Allen was there for the stop. That is a 17-yard run. Again, they try with Dotson, and the defensive line mucks it up to send him down on a very short gain. It's going to be second down, and I believe still about 10 yards to go.
3: Got to give the hats off to what they've been able to do, this Eastern Washington football team. They've capitalized on penalties. I mean, penalties are things that are mistakes.
0: Yeah, but 45 yards of penalties on this drive.
3: Yeah.
0: So second and 9 officially from the Husky 13-yard line. Penalty.
3: You're going to get an illegal snap or false start by the center. You're lucky that the official called it as a dead ball.
0: The Eagles going tempo, moving
4: delay of game.
0: Quickly.
4: Defense for clapping, 5-yard penalty.
0: Oh, my word. So 50 yards of penalties on this drive now.
3: Yeah, you're losing your, what we're call losing your focus defensively, your emotions right now, so you're getting caught.
0: The Huskies have not given up more than 14 points in any game this season. The Eagles have 13. They're in the red zone. They're on the 8-yard line, second and 4. Bell takes the handoff, keeps it himself, works his way to the 5-yard line.
1: As you may have noticed, Linnaeus Davis obviously off the field, not playing today. His backup, Kai McClendon, just limped off the field, too. Had some help from some trainers to the bench. Looks like maybe a left leg injury for Kai McClendon. And 18's on the sideline right now.
0: So third and 1 from the 5-yard line. Ramczak Fruin on the last stop. The Eagles himself. Whistles blow, penalty flag from the line judge on each side.
3: I think you're going to get a timeout by Jed Fish.
4: Timeout, Washington.
0: And that is their second timeout of the half.
3: And he had to have that timeout, at least, because there were 12 men on the field.
0: That is the second 12-man-on-the-field situation where the Huskies have had to burn a timeout in the third quarter. They're down to one timeout here in the second half, Softy.
1: Yeah, Jed just had to change headsets because he broke his first pair. Just ripped him off his head. He was not happy with that sequence there, either with the referees or his own players. But Jed Fish showing some emotion here on the sideline. What a crazy, crazy drive. And X-Ray Alexander is now out on the field. He's obviously been ejected from the game, and he's screaming at the referees. They got to get him back on the sideline, guys.
0: Yeah, I understand why he's upset. He absolutely had a form tackle that they called as a targeting. But now it's time to move the page forward. And this Husky defense, third and one from the 5-yard line, looking for a big stop to bow up. Shotgun looking over the middle, and it's incomplete. Out of the reach of Caden Stite, the tight end. It went off his fingertips. It was the man on the Husky defense, Alex McLaughlin, there in coverage.
3: Well, you also had Jacob Manu, who doesn't bite on wide delay. So it's RPO inside. You fake dive, you fake lead, tight end delay blocks. He's on the left side. He acts like he's going to block down and then tries to sneak up through the seam. If Jacob Manu doesn't stay back on that coverage, that's a touchdown.
0: They're going to go for it. Needing a yard. Bell with the carry, and he's not going to get it. The Husky defense getting big. The fourth down stop, and they are denied near the goal line. What a stop. All kinds of adversity, Cam, and ultimately no points given up to the Eastern Washington Eagles. Rylan Dillard Allen there with a lot of purple shirts.
3: Everybody in this stadium knew it was Nate Bell, and that is Rylan Dillard Allen who makes this play. He takes on two blockers, sheds it, stones the fullback, and then everybody else cleans it up. I mean, Nate Bell was going to carry this football. I'm going to give an absolute shout-out to that defense because the amount of crap that went on in that drive, and you come out giving no points, spectacular.
0: You talk about adversity. 50 yards of the drive were due to penalties. Yeah. Some were deserved, some were not. But ultimately, the defense, you just have to buckle down, step up, and make a play regardless of how the ball got down near the goal line, and the Husky defense was able to do that. When it mattered, they played their biggest there on that fourth down.
3: Well, you had to be able to make a couple plays, and you're fighting through ejecting two of your best players. You're losing two elite seniors on your defense to garbage calls. We'll still go back. We'll watch that later. We'll understand what happened. But, oh, by the way, then you're dealing with getting in the red zone, having to stop on fourth down. They're not going to kick it. They got nothing to lose. And you show up and stop your quarterback who was designed to run from the get-go. Yeah, this defense, we may have lost a headset, Dave, by the coach, but we gained a stop and no points.
0: Yeah, I think everybody's showing some frustration, certainly. Nate Bell on the ground, 14 rushes, 75 yards, his long of 32. He's also got a touchdown on the ground. He has been their biggest weapon, but the Huskies were able to diagnose that one early and get the stop. So 31-13, the Huskies get the fourth down stop on the 5-yard line. It's a tackle for loss, so they're going to take over first and 10 on their own 7-yard line. They are leading 31-13 with 5:31 to go here on Montlake.
3: Well, we got to see this offense after 3 and out on your first possession there. That's just not acceptable here. This needs to be a clock chewing, methodical, bullying drive for this Husky offense.
0: Husky fans can score big at Dave Smith Motors. 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So the Huskies take over first and 10 deep in their own territory. Handoff right side, Cooley, and he pushes out to the 11-yard line. Nice first down gain from deep in their own territory. That was Tupaya on the stop for the Eagles. Softy?
1: Yeah, I'm looking at X-Ree's hit, guys, on the targeting, and he does lower his helmet and his neck right into the ball carrier's neck area. I think that's what they're looking at and why he got ejected from the game for leading with the crown and hitting his neck.
0: Well, okay. Now a toss to Cooley, left side, looking to turn it up, and instead he is ankle tackled. He is going to get back to the line of scrimmage and not much more. It's going to be third down and 6.
3: Well, I'm just going to call this right now. Cody, okay, young man, you got to be better there, because that's a freshman left tackle who whiffs in space. You have to be more aggressive there. We're going to give him time to get there, but your back is waiting for you to kick out blocks. Stay aggressive. Can't miss those open field blocks like that.
0: 31-13. It's third and 4. The Huskies backed up. They are on their own 13-yard line after the fourth down stop on the 5-yard line. Two receivers to the left, one to the right. Ball in the left hash. The Huskies moving toward the lake. Great pass completed. First down catch, Desmond Roebuck, and he works it out to the 25-yard line. That was just a touch pass by DeMond right to his number one target.
3: Well, number two, this is his. He adjusts because he sees zone, right? You're going to drop deep into the zone. He gets to the sticks, and Des just sits down and be friendly back to the quarterback. The ball's out quick. It's just drop right in that zone. It's a beautiful conversion. Boy, did you need that one.
0: 9 catches, 121 yards for Roebuck. That is a career high. First down for DeMond. He takes the shotgun snap all kinds of time. Lofts it. Wide open man. It's not only at the 40, the 30, the 20. He's to the 10, to the 5. Into the pylon. Touchdown. The Red Baron. Baron Naoni with his first career touchdown. 76 yards for the big tight end, Cam. You love that.
3: Oh, this is so good. This is so good. Not only is the patience of DeMond to hold the football, I thought he was going to run it, but it's one-on-one. How about Barron, 85, gets over the top on the cross, and the ball is even better, Elise. The ball drops over the top, and Barron catches it in stride. He could have easily gone down at the 5-yard line, but he doesn't. Drags him into the end zone. Congratulations, youngster. That was one heck of a first touchdown. Dave, get him that football.
0: They're going to take a look at this one, Softy.
1: Yeah, and Cam and Elise, how about who Barron dragged into the end zone with him? That was a redshirt senior, 6'1", 220, Miles Mayofsky from Kennewick. That's not a little corner. He's dragging into the end zone. That's a starting linebacker he took with him.
0: A heck of a play. His knee is down, and I don't know if the football had already touched that pylon. I think this might be spotted at the 1, Cam.
3: Yeah, we're looking at it on...
0: Oh, man, give the big boy the touchdown, darn it. This Close Shave Instant Replay brought to you by Barbasol, America's number one shaving cream. 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That is Miles Mayofsky is... Softy Mahler was talking about.
3: He might be short.
0: I think he's short by about a yard.
3: Well, we don't have the down-the-line pylon shot, too, because we don't see where the football is, or can you have a great view of it?
0: I mean, it's a heck of a play regardless, but...
3: Oh, it's unbelievable.
0: That would be a great play. What a way to enter the scoring column. You get your first touchdown on a 76-yard touchdown as a tight end. I mean, this is a big boy. He's 260. Is he 6'5", 6'4"? He's officially listed at 6'4", 260, the sophomore out of Westland High School, Baron Naone.
3: I think they're going to mark him short.
0: I think he's short.
3: I think they are.
0: I don't disagree with the call, but you just want the big boy to...
3: Yeah. You hand it off to him right now?
0: Right?
3: Jeez.
0: You go right back to him? They did it with Rasheed Williams.
3: Yeah, that's a heck of a play, though. It was just a great play. Explosive plays tonight. I wanted 5 of 25 or more. Boy, have we got some explosive plays to go over later.
0: Boy,
4: after review, the runner's knee was down with the ball short of the goal line. It'll be first down inside the one.
0: So a 75-yard catch. That is Washington's longest play since Denzel Boston's 78-yard touchdown catch versus Boise State in the bowl game, the L.A. Bowl. So now Washington, first and goal from the one-yard line. Handoff Sano, and he walks in untouched. The second touchdown of the career for the true freshman out of Lake Ridge High School.
3: Well, I'll tell you, West Lynn and Lake Ridge are in the same conference down in Oregon, and so at least it stayed in the region for those youngsters that were down there. So that's great for them, for Ansu to be able to have it. But what a play by Barron, and then have a young man. He might turn into the big running back that we need down there on the goal line. It's great to see those two young players, future dogs, getting better.
0: Yeah, the second year tight end, the true freshman running back, combining the scoring drive. Now Huskies put 6 on the board. The PAT snap down, kick is away, and Tyler Robles remains perfect in PATs. It is 38-13. The Washington Huskies leading Eastern with 3:08 to go in the third quarter. Coming out for the Dogs. The crowd starting to get into it. The Go Huskies chant as DeMond was robbed of his 5th touchdown pass of the game after it was ruled a 75-yard pass instead of 76. Schwab scoring drive brought to you by Les Schwab Tire Centers, your local tire brake and alignment expert since 1952. And it will be a touchback. Gross. Grady Gross, yes. The Apple Cup hero. A former walk-on who earned a scholarship after drilling the game-winning field goal against the Cougars. He is 3-for-3 now in kickoff duty in terms of touchbacks. So the Eagles will take over the 25-yard line. On the left hash, driving towards the student section. 3:08 to go here in the third quarter. Handoff left side. A couple of yards pick up before being pushed out of bounds for the tailback, Kevin Allen III. It was Isaiah Ward, the first man to him. So 2nd and 8 coming up from their own 27-yard line. 2:45 to go with the Huskies leading 38-13. Looking to go to 3-0. Bell takes the shotgun snap. Lofts it out to the left side, then to the 30, to the 40. Picks up the first down before being pushed out of bounds. Took the pass in and then quickly turned upfield. It was Jaron Jones who was able to push him out of bounds after the 14-yard gain.
3: Well, you got a zero blitz. Zero blitz means you had free release to the flat. That was Nate Bell. What a great play to drop it over the top.
0: 1st and 10 from the left hash. Nate Bell with a deep drop. Now he's rolling out. Late pass, out of bounds, incomplete. It was caught in front of the Husky bench, but out of bounds. Coverage by Dylan Robinson, who had his first career interception last week.
3: Yeah, we've watched a lot of football, right, Elise? I don't know if you tracked Nate Bell today and said how many yards this guy's. I guarantee you the amount of coverage this young man has had to run. He is constantly on the run. He's inside out. He's moving everywhere. It's impressive physically thus far. He's been able to keep it up.
0: Yeah, if you put one of those monitors on his chest, he's going to be tracking a whole lot of steps. Second and 10 from their own 41-yard line. 2:08 to go when the Huskies leading by 25 points, and the officials are going to go with another review of whether or not this was a catch. It looked out of bounds, but it was on the far side. So another timeout here. He's got to get one toe down before heading out of bounds.
3: Maybe his right foot. Toe tap on as he comes in. It sure does look like it. Pretty good job by his right foot.
0: Incredible catch if he did. Like, it would be the left foot was 3 yards out of bounds because of his momentum. If he was able to get that right foot in, incredible catch. Over on the far sideline, right in front of the Husky bench. And it's Ryland Lang. For the first down catch. It's good coverage by Robinson. And this does come away with saying that his toe was tapping. It was one toe barely getting it down, but that's all it takes.
3: They're going to give it to him. It's a job of controlling
4: it through
3: the ground, too.
0: That was an official's review. That was a great job of tapping the toe by Ryland Lang. They're without Jackson Branch. Also, after he started the game and got injured, and Drew Carlson also unable to go today, Ryland Lang has had some nice moments for Eastern. So the ball moves past midfield. It's now at the Husky 46-yard line, first and 10 for the Eagles. Handoff right side, gets through the first line of defense, and then is stuck after a 5-yard pickup. Manu, the linebacker there. For the stop, it's going to be second and 4. They mark it as a 6-yard gain. Way too big of a hole for the Husky defense on that one. 1:39 to go here in the third quarter. Now a pistol formation. Bell hands it off and stuck at the line of scrimmage by Zadarius Rainey-Saleh. Pick up of maybe 1, but not a lot of ground given by Rainey-Saleh.
3: See, just coming downhill, making that tackle. Wilson Medina, that's the running back, number 22. First time we've seen him today. As he comes downhill, he's been in and out, but he's a bigger back as he shows up and 2 good runs.
0: So now 3 receivers to the left, ball on the right hash. Pressure coming. Bell turns around, heads to the left. Fires a strike and a first down catch before going out of bounds. Again, Bell all the way over on the other side of the field, keeps his feet alive and then fires a strike to his wide receiver. That was Oliver Lupert, the true freshman out of Beaverton High School down in Portland. So a first down pickup to the 32-yard line. First and 10, 30 seconds left in the third. Bell on the slant, caught, and then hammered down by Ryland Dillard Allen, and a penalty flag flies. It was an 8-yard gain, and more might be tacked on. I have no idea. It did not look like any kind of a potential hard hit. Targeting was a good hit.
3: I think this might be on Eastern.
4: There is no foul on the play. The contact was ruled legal. It's second down.
0: Thank you. So after the 8-yard catch, it is second and 2. Boy, don't you feel like there's some sensitivity out there today. That was a good hit. Not even close. Second and 2 from the 24-yard line. On the door of the red zone. Nate Bell avoids the pressure from Rainey-Saleh, but he can't avoid all the purple jerseys. He goes down. A loss on the play. It takes him back to near the 30-yard line. It was Devin Hyde there, along with a couple of other purple shirts, but Devin Hyde getting some significant run after after the ejection from Jacob Lane. So we will take a timeout. That is the end of the third quarter, 38-13. It's going to be 3rd and 7 for the Eagles coming up with them knocking on the door of the red zone. You are listening to Washington Football from the...
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0: The Huskies lead the Eagles as we start the fourth quarter, and we'll send it down to Softy.
1: All right, guys, got Coach Fish. And Jed, I'm not sure if you've seen a drive where you get 50 yards and penalties and two guys get tossed out. What'd you see going on out there?
9: Very disappointed and just disciplined. We keep talking about it. We got to be more disciplined. We got to not lead with the crown of our helmet, and we can't throw a punch on the field, period.
1: Coach, thanks.
9: Thanks.
0: All right, appreciate it. Thank you, Softy. He wasn't nearly as forgiving as I was, Cam.
3: Yeah, he was not. He was not. You could hear the frustration in his voice. Understandable.
0: Yeah, as a head coach, I would agree with that tact. So we switch ends of the field. The Eagles now driving towards the lake in the open end of the stadium. It is 3rd and 7 from the Husky 29-yard line. Nate Bell claps his hands. Now he's going to take off right side. He's surrounded. Now he reverses field, and he goes down. A sack for the Huskies. They did it.

0: flies.
1: It's going to be on Devin Hyde. He gave himself up and then he dove down on him.
2: Defense number 52. 15-yard penalty. Automatic first down.
1: It's a bonehead play, Elise, and it's just a bonehead play.
0: A fourth personal foul by the Huskies today. You got to be kidding me. Nate Bell was completely surrounded. Goes down. And then Hyde jumps on top of him after he was on the ground. It wasn't egregious, but it crossed the line. So a first down all the way to the 21-yard line. And not a lot of running room there as the Husky defense trying to bow up again. Jacob Manu there, 93 penalty yards now against Washington in this game.
1: And it's all predominantly been on defense. I mean, really, it's been the defensive penalties.
0: It's going to be second and 9 on the Washington 20-yard line. 14:15 to go. Huskies leading 38-13. Three receivers, trips to the right. Bell takes the shotgun snap, penalty down. He sends it over to a wide-open receiver that'll get into the end zone, but this one will be coming back.
2: Offense number 78, 10-yard penalty, second down.
0: It's amazing that Dylan Scott and this offensive line for Eastern has not been undisciplined with the holding call, because Nate Bell, he's running around all over the place. So they've remained disciplined for the most part. They got caught on that possession, though.
1: Well, Nate Bell is looking like Doug Flutie, and he's running around every Michael Vick out there. They're just letting him run around and continually run around. And
0: it was Derek Coleman Brusa that got held, so give him credit. Now the pistol formation, handoff, trying to bounce it. Picks up a few. It's Malik Dotson working his way forward, but still well behind the sticks. Jacob Manu with another stop. It's going to be 3rd and 19 from the 30-yard line. So penalties have certainly caused the Huskies a lot of damage. But that was a big holding call that has pushed the Eagles out 27-yard line. It's going to be 3rd down, 16 to go. The ball just inside of the left hash, trips to the left. Now a man in the motion. He goes behind the formation and out to the right side. Now he catches it and it goes through his fingertips. An incomplete pass. Had it momentarily, but never secured it. It was Zadrius Rainey-Saleh got out there to disrupt Jackson Bell on the incompletion. So it's going to be a 44-yard field goal try. The career long for Soren McKee is 44. This ball right in the middle of the field. He will be kicking towards the lake. Hold is down. The kick is away. It's got the distance. And it is good. So the lead is cut to 38-16. Washington ahead of Eastern Washington. 13:07 to go here in the fourth quarter. The Huskies want to close this one out, get to 3-0 before Big Ten play starts next Saturday night at 8 o'clock. They've got 13:07 to go to pick up win number 3. We will be back. 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
2: To Husky Stadium. It is 38-16 in the fourth quarter, 13:07 to go Eastern. Just went on a scoring drive of 14 plays, 42 yards. It took 5:01 on the clock, but helped again by the penalty yards given up by the Huskies. Devin Hyde hopped on the quarterback Bell after a stop, and that extended the drive. The Huskies do limit the Eagles to another field goal, though. So not giving up touchdowns, field goals. The kickoff is away, and we will have a return. Clark has it at the 10, at the 15, to the right side. He makes a man miss, pushes out to the 32-yard line before he goes down. But guess what? A penalty flag on the field at the 15-yard line.
3: Going to have a hold on the Huskies, so we're going to back this
4: up. During the return, holding receiving team number 86, half the distance to goal, it's first and 10.
2: That is 103 penalty yards today. The Huskies in the first game in the Apple Cup had 12 penalties for 130 yards. And they cut that in half against Utah State. They were very disciplined. They looked good. But the penalty bug is biting them in again. So it is going to be first and 10, 38-16. Washington leads with 12:59 to go. Devon Williams on the right hash, takes the shotgun snap, quick toss to the right flat. Oh, and he makes a man miss to the 25 and then the 28. That was a 19-yard catch by Mason James, who's onto the field for the Huskies. He had a nice week of practice, but Mason James making a difference out there.
3: What a burst.
2: A true freshman from Norman, Oklahoma.
3: What a burst as he goes around it. Great block down the field, too. He'll spring it.
2: So the chain's getting tangled up. Let's take a pause for 10 seconds for station identification. 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
5: News, talk, and sports. 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
2: So we are back 38-16, first and 10 for the Washington offense. They get a little breather with the chains getting caught up. The ball is on the 29-yard line. It was Mason James, the true freshman, onto the field for the last catch for the Dogs. Now it's a handoff. Bonner left side, makes one man miss, breaks out of a tackle, and pushes forward to about the 33-yard line. He was stopped by Isaiah Perez, but not after a healthy gain on first down. They'll only mark him for three.
3: Not a bad run to the outside. Just a little bit too much penetration on the play side. Guys were crossing the face of the line. He just reached it to the outside. But
2: so 11:56 to go here on a running clock. Second and 7 from their own 32-yard line. Damon on the left hash takes the snap. Quick toss to the left. This is Mason James again. Not much past the line of scrimmage, though. It's going to be 3rd and 5. So they have made a change right now on the offensive line. John Mills is playing the left tackle spot with Garen Hatchett at the left guard, Cole Dietrich at center. The Huskies, 3rd and 5 from their own 34-yard line. Damon takes the shotgun snap. all kinds of time, and then the pocket closes, and he goes down. Boy, he had all day. And then Isaiah Perez shedding his block for the sack.
3: Yeah, that's great protection by the offensive line. It was just great. Damon sat in that

0: Colts trailing 28-16 will take over after a 45-yard punt. It'll be first and 10 from the 29-yard line of Eastern Washington. Send it down to Softy.
1: Yeah, at least you mentioned John Mills playing left tackle there. That doesn't seem to be any kind of an injury situation for Cody Green. I just think they wanted to get the young guy off the field, maybe let him reflect a little bit. He is up and walking around and doesn't seem to be banged up at all. So interesting there, guys, that John Mills, who was a freshman All-American at left guard last year, is seeing some action here for a potential future All-American and Cody Green at left tackle.
0: All right, thanks, Softy. We will take a timeout. We'll be back. 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
0: first and 10. They run option to the left side, and the Huskies get there about a 3-yard gain before Alex McLaughlin takes care of the ball carrier on the option. That was the running back, or excuse me, the wide receiver, Rylan Lang, who took that pitch.
7: This is a possession for this Husky defense that the discipline really has to come into play. Penalties, sharp, keeping, making sure, watching Nate Bell, you have to keep him inside this pocket.
0: On the 32-yard line at 2nd and 7. Nice run over the right side. It's a first down carry to the 40-yard line. Another nice run ripped off, this time by Dotson. It was Manu, Jacob Manu there for the tackle. They go tempo, already on the ball. 2x2 set. Bell drops back, looking to throw over the middle, incomplete. His intended target was Luke Kurt. Darren Jones in coverage. Pass incomplete, and it stops the clock at 9:24 with the Huskies leading 38-13. 2nd and 10 coming up from the right hash, moving left to right towards the lake. One receiver to the field side, now two, after the man in motion goes back. Inside handoff, couple of yards picked up by Dotson. Brady Saleh gets the tackle. It's going to be 3rd down and 8 coming up for Eastern. 38-yard line.
7: What we've seen from this quarterback today has been pretty impressive for the youngster. I mean, just so slight, but even these situations, every time they've gone empty and they're going to go 3 and 2, it's been QB draw. It's been something quick to the outside, but they're going to try to let him make a play with his feet.
0: Mel takes the snap, rolls out to his right, getting chased. 4 purple shirts there. And Bell unloads it into the bench area.

0: incomplete good pressure by the Huskies. There was all kinds of purple shirts over there, Cam.
1: Yeah, this Darren Cooley does a great job. He really does. He doesn't rush up the field. He stays in contain, and he just widens. Did not give any running lane for Nate Bell to escape to his right. That was impressive. Great job by him.
0: They're going to go for it 4th and 8 on their own 43-yard line. Bell with two receivers to the field side. The ball on the right hash is tied in, and one wide receiver on the right getting pressured. Swings around, and he's sacked. The Husky defense finally getting to Bell, and it was Jacob Manu ringing the bell there for the 4th down stop.
1: Just an excellent job of bringing pressure from his right. When you bring pressure from the right, he has no way out but to spin back out of it.
0: That is the 2nd sack of the day for the Husky defense. A loss of 14. And you mentioned it. We were talking in the break that Nate Bell has just felt like a gnat everywhere he goes. He's just been able to escape certain death. We got to take a break. It is Washington taking over 1st and 10 with 8:35 to go and leading 38-16. 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
0: Welcome back to Husky Stadium, 38-16. The Huskies will take over after the 4th down stop by the Dogs. There's 8:35 to go in this game. The Huskies, 8.5 minutes away from taking their record to 3-0 and finishing the non-conference portion of their schedule. They will have Minnesota in town next Saturday night, 8 o'clock in a blackout. So the Huskies taking over at the 30-yard line. They're already in scoring position. Damon Williams on the right hash takes the shotgun snap. Handoff Bonner. He bounces out to the right side and near the line to gain a 9-yard touchdown before he gets taken out by the feet and flies out of bounds.
1: Great job accelerating around the right side. He elevates. Careful, young man, where you land. Oh, boy.
0: Mark it as after he flew, he was down past the 1st down marker. So give Bonner the 1st down run, and it is 1st and 10 from the 18-yard line. Handoff middle, Bonner. He pushes forward for a pickup of 3 before the hole is filled up by the linebacker, the D-tackle, Perez. So two straight runs to the true freshman, Brian Bonner Jr. 6'205" out of Santa Clarita, California in Valencia High School. He's got a timed 100-meter time of 10.48. Cody Green back in at left tackle for the Huskies. Two receivers to the left, one to the right. Jordan Clay takes the short pass in the left flat, and he is pushed out of bounds after a couple yards pickup. It is going to be 3rd down. Or, 3rd down coming up for the Huskies. Third and six.
1: That's a long throw. Long throw out there. Just enough time for the defense to be able to make it.
0: So third and six for the Huskies from the 14-yard line inside the red zone. Bryce Smith with another tackle. He's got 11 for the Eagles. Ball on the left hash. Decker to Graff. Nione on the left side of the formation. Devon looking that way. Makes a man miss. Now fires toward the end zone. It is caught! Mason James, and they say it was at the one-yard line. He tumbled into the end zone. Would have been the first TD of his career, but they say it was just short of the goal line.
1: What a scramble. What ability. Not only you face the blitz when it comes up in the middle, he just realizes, hey, I'm going to make this guy moving to his left. Again, this is where the DeMond could have taken off on the run, but he opens up his hips and makes that throw.
0: So ball at the one-yard line. First and goal from there.
1: They're going to review this, Elise.
0: And they're going to review whether or not it was a juggling catch. So that takes us to the Barbasol Close Shave Instant Replay. This Close Shave Instant Replay brought to you by Barbasol, America's number one shaving cream. Close Shave America. Close Shave Barbasol. Cam, it looked like he secured this clearly, but does it touch the ground underneath his belly? Does he get underneath that ball?
1: If we'll see it from that side, that view, it's the one that was from behind the end zone view that we're looking at.
0: And send it down to Softy.
5: I think this is going to be a touchdown, guys, but how about Drew as a party? He thought they scored. He had sprinted off the field and then had to turn around and come back and be a part of the next huddle. But if they do get a shot here, guys, how about giving Baron Naoni a shot to make up for that touchdown he got robbed of earlier in the game? We saw Cade Eldridge earlier carry the ball on a short yarded situation. Would love to see Baron Naoni get that ball back, but I think this will be coming back.
0: Yeah, we'll see Mason James, number six, the true freshman out of Norman, Oklahoma, all the way out here, starting his college career, and he had to dive out, and when he dove, I think the ball, he did a great job of showing that he had his hands in her.
6: The pass was incomplete. It's fourth down.
0: I do agree with the call. It was a brilliant job of DeMond Williams of escaping pressure on the run and throwing a pass that only Mason James could catch, but it was a tough catch. He did not quite get his hands underneath. That ball touched the turf.
1: Yeah, I agree with
0: that. So this is going to be a field goal try. 31-yard field goal attempt from Robles, who is 5-for-7 this season. He hit one in the first half. This is on the left hash. Hold is down, kick is away, plenty of distance, and it is good. And the siren sounded before the officials held up the two hands, but it counts. The Huskies now lead 41-16, 5:57 to go until the Huskies can celebrate a 3-0 start to the 2026 season. There's been a lot of good, Cam, still some things to clean up, but overall, the Huskies, especially offensively, doing a much better job. The Les Schwab scoring drive brought to you by Les Schwab Tire Center, your local tire brake and alignment expert since 1952. Five-play drive, 16 yards, 2:38 off the clock. And the offense is now adding on to their season-high total. They're at 41 points against the Eagles.
1: It's really good to see number 34, Brian Bonner, get some big explosive runs around the outside. Of course, he tries to elevate and jump over the top of everybody. But, you know, today so far, 6 carries, 81 yards. Good to see that from that group up front.
0: That ball is driven into the back of the end zone. So another touchback by Grady Gross. He is 4-for-4 in kickoff duties today for the Huskies. So a surprise that Grady Gross in his fifth year was able to go today. He's been practicing with the team even after the announcement that he was going to not be eligible to play, with the hopes that the lawsuit would win his fifth year back. And it must have been some good news delivered recently, as Grady Gropes has been out there on the field. So Eastern, first and 10 from the 25, out of the pistol, handoff right side, chop down, and a nice ankle tackle by Rashawn Clark, who is pushing up. A very short gain for the Eagles.
1: Rashawn Clark just dipping underneath the offensive lineman, trying to climb to him. He just accelerated. Seeing that speed from Rashawn as he can make those tackles in the backfield.
0: Wilson Medina, his second carry of the game for the Eagles. On the right hash, shotgun snap. Looking to pass, and a flag flies. We've got a hole. Pass is completed. And the Huskies take him down. Zadarius Rainey-Saleh is there, but this play will be coming back with all kinds.
6: There are offsetting fouls, personal foul, face mask, offense number 70, personal foul, face mask, defense number 52. Second down.
0: So offsetting penalties, which I think it was well after the hold. It was Devin Hyde, the edge, trying to get after Nate Bell, wrapped up the face mask of the offensive lineman. So the Eagles continue, short pass out to the sideline, take it in, and pushed out. It's going to be third and three at the 32-yard line. It's Gardner on the catch for the Eagles. So third and three, the Huskies leading 41-16, 4:39 on a ticking clock. Pistol formation on the right hash. Three receivers to the field, now one in motion, and he returns. The tight end, inside handoff, going nowhere. And a little bit of extra pushing and shoving down there. It was Omar Khan, 6'4", 310-pound junior out of Cypress, Texas, the D-tackle plugging up the middle.
1: What I really like the play was Ramczak on his edge position. He held with that RPO, or read zone. He just waited for Nate Bell. He was baiting him into hand it off and makes a great explosive tackle. Nate Bell was frustrated. He wanted to hold on to it.
0: Fourth and two, and they're going to go for it. And it's incomplete. Passing over the middle, and it was tipped. And it is incomplete. So the Eagles going for it on fourth down, deep into their own territory. And so the Huskies will take over after the second fourth down stop. So Aaron Best, the head coach for Eastern Washington, the longtime head coach, or longtime member of the program, I should say. He's in his 10th year. He's 57 and 47, the former offensive lineman at Eastern, but he's going for it. And the Huskies will take over. 3:52 to go, Softy.
5: Mr. Brown in the game, a quarterback. Looks like Demond Williams' day is done, guys.
0: All right, thank you, Softy. Yes, Elijah Brown, 6'2", 215, the junior from Huntington Beach, California, transfer from Stanford, wearing number 7, the backup quarterback for the Dogs, under center. Onsu Sanoh, the running back. And they hand it to Mason James on a jet sweep. He's to the 30, turns the corner, gets to the 28-yard line before he is taken down. So it's going to be second down and 7 coming up. Marcus Nixon on the stop, the backup safety for the Eagles. 3:40 to go on a ticking clock.
1: Mason James got some wheels. See him come around the corner on that handoff. I like to see it. Just explosive young guys get a chance. You'll get a chance to see him very often. But here, even in these moments, every play matters. You put it on film, you start to see the depth develop. But good explosiveness as he comes out of that break.
0: So Devon Williams can take his helmet off and relax and watch the Huskies secure victory number 3. Elijah Brown fakes the handoff. Eldridge wide open down the right sideline to the 10, to the 8 before he's chopped down. And I think he tumbled forward to about the 6. JoJo Maxey-Johnson takes him out, but not before Eldridge picks up the big first down gain.
1: Great reaction and find by Elijah Brown, because Cade's just wide open. Nobody has him in the flat as he swings and gets the ball to him quickly.
0: 2:39 to go on a ticking clock, 41-16. The Washington Huskies leading their intrastate opponent, the Eastern Washington Eagles. First and goal from the 6-yard line. Brown takes the snap, floats it to the right side, and just over the outstretched Trez Davis. He caught it, but he was out of bounds. Maxey-Johnson on the coverage, floated it just a bit too much.
1: Yeah, he had the one-on-one coverage that he wanted. Press coverage, just ball just elevated a little bit, but the right play, the right target.
0: So it'll be second and goal from the 6-yard line. Onsu Sano, the freshman tailback, on the right hip of Brown. Handoff, Sano makes a man miss, now powers forward and tumbles to the 3-yard line. It was Marcus Nixon on the stop. It's going to be third and goal from the 4-yard line. And that will take us to the 2-minute timeout. The Huskies leading 41-16. The close of the game coming out here from Montlake. The Huskies looking to push win number 3 onto the board. We will be back for the final 2 on the Washington Football Network from Learfield.
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0: Come back in. The Huskies trying to close this one out, leading 41-16. And it is time to spotlight today's best of the game, brought to you by Old Dominion Freight Line. Old Dominion Freight Line works hard to be the best of the game and is proud to support those striving to be the best in theirs. Cam Rashid Williams, 6 catches, 86 yards, 2 touchdowns, along a 27. And the touchdown catch with the left hand, the one-handed grab right in front of the pylon. Gorgeous stuff from Rashid.
1: It was just so good watching that young man stabs it out of the sky with that left hand and then spins around, and the ball was placed on the back shoulder. But the way he reached up and grabbed it and then toe-tapped on that end zone, that was one heck of a play.
0: So the Huskies going some of their backups on the offensive line as well, with Elijah Brown, Cade Eldridge, the back on the left hip of Brown. He takes the handoff to the 5, pushes forward to the 2. So it's going to be fourth down and goal from the 2-yard line, and the Huskies will go with Shea Robertson on the stop. time right now for the Huskies. Foss, Solo, Schaefer, Cross, Jake Flores, and Hilkema for the Dogs. Five new starters getting some reps in there.

0: universities have loved the depth in their offensive and defensive rooms as they will go for it. Ball on the right hash for Elijah Brown. Top pass to Trez Davis, turns it up, and it's a touchdown. The first of the career for the Husky wide receiver, Trez Davis. It's a Washington touchdown, and you can sound the siren cam. They add on, and they're up to 47 points.
1: Oh, I love the design. Get a chance to get that youngster that ball popping forward. Oh, go. That's a pass, by the way. I love that. Escaping it. Why not go for it on fourth down? This is the offense you wanted to see in the red zone. Great for those young guys.
0: They called a little pop pass, a two-yard touchdown. Elijah Brown, his first touchdown as a Husky quarterback. One that he'll remember. And Trez Davis, all smiles on the sideline as the PAT whistles through the uprights, and it is 48-16, Washington leading Eastern Washington here inside of Husky Stadium. 1:10 to go before this one is in the books. Trez Davis, the 6-foot, 195-pound freshman, all the way from Monroe, Louisiana. A little Cajun love here on Mob Lake. Been good. 4 catches, 44 yards versus Utah State. And the really brilliant play right before halftime where they just said, hey, Trez, we need you to scoot out of bounds, pick up a few more yards so we can get a closer field goal try. And he did it.
1: Did.
0: We didn't get the field goal result that you wanted, but he's had some nice moments.
1: Yeah, just big smiles down there by all these guys. You work so hard throughout camp and get a chance to get into these games. There's nothing like celebrating under the lights in Husky Stadium.
0: Grady Gross to kick it away, driven to the one-yard line, and then Jackson Bell there for the return, and he's crunched at the 20-yard line. Good coverage in special teams by the Huskies. That was Buddha Al-Ukda in coverage on the kickoff team. So Eastern will have it at the 21-yard line. Own 21-yard line with 1:03 on the clock. Now the backup quarterback in for the Eagles hits the slant route. That's Jake Skakol. He's able to complete his first pass out of the pistol on the slant route. That was to Oliver Lupker. Elijah Durr in coverage, getting his first action. 43 seconds to go. Inside handoff, a couple of yards before the Husky defense there to close it out. A bunch of new guys on the field for the Dogs. Donovan Robinson, Ramon Adams. Got Elias Johnson out on one edge on the corner. Elijah Durr in the other corner. Short pass right side, caught right near the line to gain. It's a first down catch in coverage for the Dogs. It was Raheem Wright. And it will move the chains. 13 seconds to go, 48-16. The Washington Huskies leading Eastern. A couple of plays left. Fires over the left sideline through the fingertips, and it will stop the clock with 7 seconds to go. Huskies looking for a stop in 2024 under Jed Fish. The Dogs' defense gave up 84 points. Last year in the non-con, they gave up 167. This year, 88 points. They want to stop here, rolling out to his right. Clock stopped with 1 second to go, 48-16. It's nearly a done deal, Cam. But the Husky defense does not want to give up a cheap touchdown
1: not
0: here.
1: Not at all.
0: With 1 second to go, leading 48-16 on their own 46-yard line. It is Skakol. That will do it. The game is over, and the Huskies get the win that they needed on an incompletion at about midfield. And the Huskies out to say congratulations to the Eagles. 48-16 is our final. We'll be back for the post-game show. 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

0: Welcome to the Husky Post Game Show on the Washington Sports Network from Learfield. A recap, check of scores, and the thoughts of head coach Jed Fish are all coming up. 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
1: The Huskies get the win. They're 3-0, 48-16 over Eastern. We'll send it down to Softy with a postgame guest.
2: All right, guys, we got a couple down here, as a matter of fact, because I'm not sure if I've seen a position coach smile as much as Kevin Cummings did today watching Jordan Clay and Trez Davis score their first college touchdowns. We got Trez here, but Coach, first of all, how proud are you of this guy, what he did today, what he's been doing for you?
3: Yeah, I love what Trez has been doing. I love what all the guys have been doing. They come in to work every day, locked in, ready to go, trying to compete. And Trez is just a guy that came in from day one and just put his head down and work. He don't say much. He just put in work, make plays.
2: No doubt. All the way from Monroe, Louisiana, right? Tell me about what that moment meant for you. And did you get the ball, by the way?
4: Oh, yeah, it was crazy. I got the ball. No, actually, I didn't. I got to go get it. But it was a really good experience. And I'm just blessed that I scored. It's all good.
2: Tell me about the reaction on the sideline. You got a bunch of guys greeting you, including this guy smiling his butt off, by the way.
4: Yeah, it just feels good that everybody cheering me on, you know, a team got a really good bond, and he's ready to move on to next week.
2: All right, go celebrate, pal. Right. Coach, for you, for Jordan Clay, for him as well, and the 48 points, was this what we've been waiting to see? Did this satisfy the quench you guys had?
3: Yeah, I think, you know, there's a bunch of stuff that we still got to get better at. We'll watch it tomorrow and fix it and clean it up. But the biggest thing for this game, the message to the guys, especially the receivers, was just go out and have fun. I think we've been playing a little bit too stressed, a little bit too tight. So the biggest thing was today, just to go out there and have fun. They put in so much work. They have so much confidence in their ability. Just go out there, have fun, and play ball.
2: Get so many guys now involved with the injuries, obviously. The depth is really being tested. Tell me about the young guys and why you feel they're ready to play.
3: Yeah, I think just the they've got good vets ahead of them. I know it doesn't seem like it's a lot of vets, but they do have some vets that have been here and done that. That starts with Damon. You know, Damon gives those guys a lot of confidence and puts in a lot of extra work with those guys. So I think just the environment that these guys are in allows them to continue to learn, and then they're not scared of the moment at all, and so that's the fun part about it.
2: About the game Rashid had tonight?
3: Yeah, Rashid is a dog. You know, you don't know if he's going to be able to play this week. He kept telling me he was going to be able to play, but you just had to see how he was going to recover from last week, and he showed up today in a huge way.
2: All right, Coach, appreciate this, man. Go celebrate.
3: Yeah, thank you, boss.
2: All right, guys, back to you.
1: Thank you, Softy. That was Trez Davis, the freshman, all the way from Louisiana with his first touchdown catch. And then Kevin Cummings, the wide receiver coach for the Dogs. 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We will take a quick break and come back here to Husky Stadium. We'll get Cam's thoughts about the Huskies 3-0 in Big Ten play, getting ready to start. 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
1: So third and for the Washington offense from the 18-yard line. Inside the red zone, 3:35 to go. DeMond looking to the end zone. Oh, what a catch! A beautiful one-handed grab by Rasheed Williams right inside the pylon. Absolutely gorgeous touchdown grab by Rasheed.
8: My goodness. I mean, if you're going to throw a back shoulder throw, give your guy a chance. But that is a one-handed stab and a toe tap.
1: An incredible catch. It is the Airvan move of the game, brought to you by Airvan, your official mover and the Huskies' official mover. And it is the official mover of your next move. You want to move? Move with one of the great sponsors of Washington football. Cam, you talk about a great mover. Woo! That was a move by Rasheed Williams. Is the best catch of the season.
8: Well, we didn't know what he was going to look like this week. Busted his butt in practice. Said, I want to get my opportunities out there. And he sure did. And hats off to what that young man did, because this wide receiver crew, I saw some talent, I saw some moves, I saw a young man catch his first touchdown, but for DeMond Williams and that crew in the passing game, what a showing today. We all needed that, not just as fans, but I guarantee you there's a lot in that locker room they're talking about, really happy about how they feel heading into next week.
1: Yeah, they feel good. The confidence is high. It wasn't only Rasheed Williams coming up with a couple of beautiful touchdown grabs. He had two. It was six catches, 86 yards, two tutties for him. Jordan Clay getting his first touchdown. Three catches, 10 yards. He had the touchdown grab. Baron Naone, the sophomore tight end.
8: Wow. Yeah.
1: Two catches, 103 yards. That is a career high for the tight end. It was a 75-yard long. He
8: What's that
1: 76.
8: Average? Two for what?
1: Two for 103. I can do that math. It's 51.5
8: yards per catch. That's a good day.
1: That's a great day for the tight end. But you know what? He's going to be mad that he didn't get 104 yards and get the touchdown. But a great job by him in the pass game. Chris Lawson with his second touchdown. Or excuse me, his first touchdown as a Husky as well. And Trez Davis getting his first touchdown. So the sugar was spread throughout the wide receiving core.
8: Yeah, it was 27 of 33. 82%. I mean, it doesn't get much better than that for number one. And he spread the love out there. And you got to feed those wide receivers. Trust me, there isn't a route where they're not saying, I'm open. And he definitely did it.
1: Yeah, well, get open and DeMond will give you the ball, as he did today. 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

0: Calm. The Huskies getting the win here today, and I think they're going to feel a whole lot better after their Game 3 performance. They are 3-0. 48-16 is your final score. They beat the Eastern Washington Eagles. We'll be back with much more from the post-game show. Jed Fish will join us coming up soon. Right here, you're listening to Washington Football from Learfield.
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0: Evans walks for 10, to the 5, breaks the tackle, and he is into the end zone. Chris Lawson, his first touchdown as a Washington Husky. Chris Lawson, one of many, feeling great as part of that wide receiving core. And, of course, DeMond Williams getting it done through the air. How about 398 yards passing? He wanted a couple of more to get to that 400 mark again in his career. He had the 400 passing and 100 rushing yards last year in a game against Rutgers, I believe. Right? It was the comeback win at Maryland. He had the 400.
1: Maryland.
0: 400-100. Well, he had 398 passing yards today as part of the Husky win, 48-16. And DeMond is your player of the game. 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Toyota, let's go places. Yeah, Cam, he was 27 of 33. 373 yards passing, 4 touchdowns, a completion percentage of 82%. It's pretty good stuff for DeMond.
1: You can look at stat lines and you can feel pretty confident that that young man had one heck of a day and checked his toughness at the door when everyone saw that hit that on down in the end zone that had turned out to be an interception, went into the tent, and we all held our breath a little bit, but he certainly bounced right back and came out and led this team to even more points.
0: Yeah, he did a fantastic job of, as you said, being tough. He took a shot off his blind side and still stayed in the game and then was good after that. Des Roebuck, we don't want to forget about him. Career high 9 catches, 121 yards. And he was targeted 9 times, made 9 catches. That is the Des Roebuck, the freshman All-American that we all know. Time now to talk with Jed Fish, the head man of the Dogs. Coach, well, I think you probably should feel a lot better after that Game 3 performance, but I'll check with you. How do you feel after the 48-16 win?
2: Yeah, the biggest thing for me is, I was proud of the execution offensively of how we played. I thought we played pretty clean. We had that one ball that got tipped and picked. But outside of that, I thought we played a pretty clean game. And then defensively, I felt like we put ourselves in some negative positions by penalties that we are in control of. But for the most part, I feel like we played what we were supposed to do in a game like this. And what I loved is some of the bounce back of some of the games, some of the guys that were uncharacteristic a week ago.
1: You know, Jed, we talked about wanting to start fast. You guys come out and just dominate on the first possession. All of us old guys will say that, there's a first 15 or you have. Did you feel like, hey, I got this script, this is what we're going to go? Or did you let it run and just let it feel it in that first couple series?
2: Yeah, well, we spent a lot of time this week talking about where is DeMond's most comfortable to start a game. And looking back at all 17 games and really tried to define plays that got him in rhythm early and not necessarily stuff that we put in for a week, but stuff he was most comfortable with. And I felt like this week he felt really good about how we were going to open the game, and I thought he executed it really well.
0: Coach, I think your wide receiving core right now is probably doing a lot of dancing in that locker room and having a lot of fun. So many guys getting their first career touchdowns, and then Rasheed Williams with the 2 touchdowns. And that 18-yard one where he stuck out his left paw in front of the pylon, that was as good a catch as you are going to see. But all kinds of guys that you can give a pat on the back. Well, who stood out to you?
2: Yeah, well, I was just excited to be able to. Obviously, I thought Rasheed had a great game. Coming off of an injury from a week ago, we only had him for one quarter, come back, play the game the way he played. 6 catches for close to 90 yards and 2 tugs and 2 big-time plays on the sideline and then in the end zone. And a great job on the first touchdown as well. It was fun to watch, Jordan Clay get his first get one and Lawson get one and Trez get one. And, we're a young team, as I've said a million times. And when you look at the numbers, Roebuck, second-year player. James, one first-year player. Clay, first-year player. Naoni, second-year player. Lawson, second-year player. And Davis, first-year player. It's pretty cool to see them on the stat lines.
1: Yeah. Also, hey, the big guys up front. You did some rotation and 148 on the ground. But it felt like that not only did I notice, you were playing on their side of the football on runs. And those were the inside zone, the outside stuff, the downhill. That looked to me like that got really tough. tough today, and he just played more aggressive on those attack runs.
2: Yeah, I thought, I thought our guys should do that, to be quite frank, you know, the way we match up, and it was nice to see them do that. And I thought Bonner ran well, though, today. Cooley had a couple of opportunities there. Cade had some nice carries on short yards and goal line and a nice catch in the flat. So, yeah, I think our run game was better today, but we have to continue to improve. But I like the fact that we averaged, you know, 6 yards a carry today.
0: Hey, Coach, I know the penalties probably wore you out a little bit. I know you had to change your headsets out. A couple of them I thought were obviously warranted. I would love to get your thoughts on the targeting penalty for X-Ray Alexander. I did not feel like he launched. I didn't think it was helmet to helmet. Can you just talk us through what you saw and why he was ejected from that on the targeting play?
2: Yeah, what the officials explained to me was that he led with the crown of his helmet. He didn't have to launch, and he didn't have to go to the head. That they felt like it was an at-risk play for a player, and he was, you know, by leading with the crown of his helmet, that's what caused him to get ejected.
0: Yeah, well, that's unfortunate. Unfortunate for him, but, you know, good thing for him, he will not have to miss, you know, next week's game, which
2: that's
0: is great. Coach, anything else that you want the fans to know after the 48-16 win against Eastern about your squad?
2: Yeah, well, I would just say our squad needs our fans next week. And there's no days off around here, so next Saturday we can't have a day off. Next Saturday night we need a packed house, and we've got an opportunity to play our first Big Ten game, and we need everybody. We need Minnesota to feel us. You know, it's a 10 p.m. kickoff for them. It's an 8 p.m. kickoff for us, and we want to make sure that they feel us the entire game. And we got to bring the fans and bring the juice for that one.
0: Yeah, I appreciate it. The blackout, Coach. It should be a good one. Yeah, get it rolling from here in September. It'll be a nice night. Let's go. Coach, appreciate your time. Congratulations on a 3-0 start here to the 2026 season. That is Jed Fish, the head coach of the Dogs. His team now 3-0, and as he mentioned, Minnesota will be here in Husky Stadium, and he wants you loud and showing up wearing your all-black. The Huskies will be in all-black for that one as well. We will take a brief timeout. The Washington Huskies getting the win today, 48-16 against Eastern. 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
5: All right, welcome back in. The Huskies getting the 48-16 victory inside Husky Stadium, and Minnesota will be up next for the Dogs. The Gophers getting a win today, so that'll be a good start to Big Ten play before, of course, the Huskies will head on the road to face USC. Cam, overall thoughts from today's game?
6: Well, I'm just happy we got a chance to see Husky offense perform like, when I said getting off the bus, you're better than this team. Physically, you're better than this team. You got to see number one dominate the way he can. He's a big-time talent, but I also got to see a running game, an offensive line that played better. The discipline is something we want to clean up, especially heading into Big Ten play with those penalties. You could hear Coach talk about it, but the wide receivers made plays. This was a game, not just a get-right game, but you needed confidence, and I felt like this game you left with a lot of confidence.
5: Well, the Huskies, more players coming from the locker room. Dave Softy Mahler is working hard down there. We will send it down to the locker room. Coming up, you're listening to Washington Football from Learfield.
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0: 8-16, our player of the game was Damon Williams, but so many different guys you can choose from. A whole lot of fun for the Huskies as they put 48 points on the board. And the touchdowns coming from all over the place. Softy is down in the locker room with a couple of players that you want to hear from.
1: Well, we'll start with Jacob Bonner, who I thought should have had a pick in the game. Came this close to an interception. Tell me about that play and how close you thought you came to picking that ball off, man.
2: Yeah, I mean, I thought I got it. You know, they replayed it. They said it touched the ground, but it's okay.
1: Yeah, how tough is it when you're facing a running threat like Bell to keep everybody, including him, contained for four quarters?
2: Yeah, it's tough. He's a good quarterback. Props to him. You know, we know when he got out the pocket, he could either run or throw. So, yeah. Props to him.
1: Did it feel like the team kind of came alive tonight a little bit, that this was the complete performance that this team was looking for?
2: Yeah, most definitely, but, you know, there's always more work for improvement. We're going to look at the film tomorrow and see what we got to perfect.
1: All right, now, Jacob, before you go, you got to give us your honest take on the game that Baron Naoni had over here tonight. Be the eyes and ears. Be the

0: Be the critic here and tell me about the game this guy had.
1: Yeah, I thought Barron had a great game for us. I think he needs to get on 1080 a little bit more. He probably would have gotten the end zone. Nah, I'm playing. Shout out to Barron. He made some big plays for us, and he had that big run for us.
0: I love it. Jacob, thanks, man. Go celebrate, pal.
1: Yes, sir.
0: All right, well, Barron, you stay here. All right, so one more yard, right? 75-yard play, one more. You got yourself a touchdown. Tell me about that and what you saw go down there on that one play.
2: I got free, got past the second level, ran my route. Got the ball and, you know, just try to dig as fast as I could.
0: Yeah.
2: Obviously I wish I definitely could have gotten the end zone.
0: Yeah.
2: Was super hyped when I did get in the end zone until they pulled up the replay and I was kind of like, oh, you know, dang it. But I mean, learn from those mistakes and, you know, next time I get those plays, definitely finish for sure.
0: Yeah, you and I talked about this during the week. It feels like you and Damon are really starting to develop a nice chemistry out there. What do you think?
2: For sure. In practice, look really good. He looks really good with everybody, honestly. I think everybody, you know, catches the ball. I think he reads the field amazing. And I think he finds us open when we are. He's a great captain, great leader. You know, gives us coaching points on, you know, ways that we can help out his timing and so we can make the plays for him.
0: And he took some shots tonight out there on the interception especially. But what does it mean to you guys when your quarterback is getting beat up like that and still finding a way to get up off the mat and stay in the game?
2: That's just the grit that he has. He loves the game of football. And, you know, I think it really shows when, we had a little scare, but in the middle of the game. You know, I think when I seen him come back on the field, I was like, oh my goodness, like this kid's resilient. He's strong. He's super tough kid. I think props to him for sure. He was definitely taking some hits, and, you know, that's our job for sure to not let that happen and just be there, you know.
0: Yeah. Felt like there was kind of some real execution tonight that was there that was missing in the first couple of games, that everything was clean, smooth. What was it about tonight, you think, that made all this come together?
2: Like I said, preparation. We had an amazing week of practice. Obviously, you know, there's some things that, you know, we could definitely still clean up. I still think that we could play way better, score a lot more points. Those two drives that we missed. We just got to learn from our mistakes, get better. But, you know, I feel like the way that we started so fast was just energy, trying to keep our energy with the whole team, celebrate, you know, 5-6 yard gains instead of only celebrating when we're scoring touchdowns and scoring points. You know, we just try to keep the joy and the energy up. That's one thing we've been emphasizing all week.
0: Yeah, I love it. Well, go have more joy and energy with your team. Okay. Great job tonight. We'll talk during the week, pal. Appreciate this, man.
2: Sir, thank you.
0: All right, guys, that's Barron Naoni, Jacob Manu. Back to you.
3: All right, appreciate it. Softy, a couple of guys feeling pretty good today, Cam, about their 48-16 victory.
4: Good, but also you could hear it. Yeah, settled, good, but they're like, hey, we're going to get better, and they will. There's a couple finishes that he wants more of. They want more points. I want that. I want that hunger from those guys, and they're going to need it as we head in. These, what are we, are they Golden Gophers? Is that what's coming in to visit?
3: The Golden Gophers.
4: All right.
3: Well,
4: all right.
3: I think.
4: You can row that boat on out of here. We'll see you in a little bit.
3: Well, Jacob Manu, this defense has been flying around. They've made some phenomenal plays. That would have been incredible. His instincts on that were, Alex McLaughlin, for those that were in the studio, you're going to take a look at that highlight. If you haven't seen it already, that was almost just special, special stuff. For the Husky defense. Well, that will do it for Cam and I. Dave Softy Mahler is going to have the postgame show coming up around the corner. He's got a hustle upstairs from the locker room. Andrew Allison is going to have some highlights from you from around college football on the scoreboard. The Huskies get the 48-16 victory. They are 3-0. And now the big boys are on the schedule. Minnesota will start things off for the Dogs Saturday night. Wear your black, get loud, and get ready as the Huskies will get the Big Ten portion of their schedule started. So we will sign off from Husky Stadium. Final score 48-16. Washington beating Eastern Washington. They're 3-0. Next up, Minnesota, as the blackout game will be fun. For my partner Cam Cleland, Softy down on the sidelines, engineer Terry Ryan and Ashley Bohr, spotter Cooper Hopkins, and statistician Connor Adams, As well as Andrew Allison. Back in the studio, I'm Elise Woodward. Mighty are the ones that wear the purple and the gold. You can bow down to Washington tonight. They get the win 48-16.
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2: Allison back inside the Learfield Network studios as Washington gets the win over Eastern Washington 48-16. We're going to take a look at the final stats here as the Huskies were led by Damon Williams, 27-33 passing, 373 yards, 4 touchdowns. He also had 33 yards on the ground. It was Brian Bonner that led the way with 81 rushing yards for the Dogs, receiving 2 receivers over 100 yards for the Huskies. Desmond Roebuck, 9 for 121, while Baron Naone, 2 for 103. Also had quite a few Huskies that got touchdowns. Rasheed Williams had 2. Jordan Clay, Chris Lawson, and Trez Davis all had 1 for the Dogs. Eastern Washington led by Nate Bell in passing and rushing. He was 13-24, 150 yards on the air, and then 17 attempts, 50 on the ground with the lone touchdown for Eastern Washington there. Dogs outgained the Eagles 546-315, 398, 173 when it came to passing. The rushing attacks were pretty even. It was the Dogs that won by a total of 6 yards, 148-142. A lot more penalties, though, for Washington. 8 for 101 compared to 3 for just 20 yards for Eastern Washington. Dogs had 23 first downs, 6 of 11 on third downs, 1 for 1 on fourth. Eagles 22, 5 of 17, and 0 for 3 on fourth down. Time of possession was actually Eastern Washington that had more time possession, 30 minutes, 13 seconds compared to 29 minutes and 47 seconds. The Dogs were 8-9 in the red zone, though. Eastern Washington, 4 of 5. Turnovers, each side had 1 apiece. Sacks, 2 for Washington, 1 for Eastern Washington, but 7 TFLs for the Dogs. That'll do it for your look at the final stats. We'll take a break. We'll come back, and we will get you an out-of-town scoreboard after this on the Washington Sports Network from Learfield.
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Andrew Allison back inside the network studios as Washington gets the win over Eastern Washington, 48-16. Let's take a look at the Angel of the Winds scoreboard. 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So, we'll go immediately to the games in action because one of them is coming down to the wire, and that is 7th-ranked LSU

0: at number 8, Ole Miss. And this one is the Rebels right now. 32-24, 4:49 left in the fourth. And LSU was trying to convert a fourth down, and they did to keep that drive alive and keep their hopes in that game a little bit higher. Top-ranked Texas leads UTSA 30-6. That game almost over. And 11th-ranked BYU taking it to Colorado State 41-15 late in the fourth. 10th-ranked Alabama's escaped Florida State 50-36. The Seminoles led for a decent chunk of that game. And number 24, Oklahoma survives New Mexico in Norman 14-6. West Virginia upset number 25, Virginia 38-27. Kentucky upset number 9, Texas A&M 31-21 in that one. That'll do it for your look around the out-of-town scoreboard, brought to you by Angel of the Winds. We'll take a break, come back, and wrap up the broadcast after this on the Washington Sports Network from Learfield.
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0: Andrew Allison back inside the Learfield Network studios as Washington gets the win over Eastern Washington 48-16 and is 3-0 headed into Big Ten play, which starts next week when the Dogs welcome in Minnesota. The Golden Gophers coming in for the blackout game. That game will kick off at 8 o'clock pregame, starting locally in Seattle at 4 o'clock and the rest of the network at 6 o'clock. Hey, don't forget that the Husky Football Coaches Show is live on many of these same stations Monday from 6 to 7. And we just told you that on Saturday, that local coverage of pregame will start at 4 o'clock. And if you wait until after we're done here, well, postgame coverage will continue locally on KJR. It'll be Dave and Greg Lewis carrying you the rest of the way and getting all your thoughts and breaking down today's game after that. But first, we got to wrap it up. So one final time, the score. Washington gets the win over Eastern Washington, 48-16. For everyone involved in our broadcast, I'm Andrew Allison. We'll talk to you next time.
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0: ABC News. I'm Dave Packer. Tensions in the Middle East escalating this weekend. The U.S. State Department advising Americans to seriously reconsider travel in the Middle East, citing Houthi hostilities in Saudi Arabia. Now, earlier Saturday, Saudi Arabia confirming Houthis tried to attack Riyadh with a ballistic missile that it says was intercepted. A new U.S. security deal with Greenland announced by President Trump is expected to be finalized at the upcoming U.N. General Assembly. ABC's Lama Hassan in London.
1: The State Department says the deal would remain in effect even if Greenland becomes a fully independent country. Following the announcement, the government of Greenland and the Danish Prime Minister issued a joint statement saying the nations expect to sign a measure next week that strengthens security in the Arctic and the North Atlantic region.
0: Health officials warn of a possible exposure to measles at children's hospitals in Philadelphia and Pittsburgh. In Philadelphia, officials say possibly exposed infants are being offered preventative antibody treatment. This is ABC News.

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1: And we return to Our American Stories and the final portion of our story on James Madison and the partnerships he forged with others that changed this country. When we last left off, David O. Stewart was telling us the story of Madison's most important partnership, one he had with his vivacious wife, Dolly. Let's return to the story.
2: You know, the political philosophers have sort of drained the life out of him to some extent. He could be flirtatious. His few letters to Dolly, they were very rarely apart, but he did write some letters to her. They're warm and loving, long after the first infatuation would have cooled. Although the Madisons never had children of their own and are sometimes imagined as this semi-sad childless couple, they had dozens of nieces and nephews, upwards of 50 as near as I can tell, and they were often with them for weeks on end, sometimes months. Dolly would always see that the young ladies were introduced to suitable potential matches. It's also often missed that the Madisons were a lot of fun. In small groups, James was quick with a quip and humorous anecdote. Dolly was always vivacious and engaging. A niece called her a foe to dullness. One of the entertaining stories is apparently Dolly and James would run races against each other. It was in their retirement, so they weren't looking for a long racetrack. But it gives you a feel for the spirit they had with each other. Indeed, there is an account that in retirement, Dolly, who was always a bit taller than James and became a good bit wider than James, would load him on her back and carry him around the mansion. But I want to emphasize that their fun had a purpose. Through James's 8 years as Secretary of State and 8 as President, Dolly set a bright social tone. She always sought out the most awkward, uncomfortable person in the room to put him or her at their ease. She understood the need to provide glamour and charisma to the government, which, again, was not something James could do. She was called at the time sometimes the Lady Presidentess. We didn't use the term First Lady yet. She had a famous exchange with Henry Clay, which may have been apocryphal, when he was a good friend of hers. They played cards together, they took snuff together, and he is reported once to have said, "Everyone loves Mrs. Madison," and she, of course, responded, "That's because Mrs. Madison loves everybody." And it wasn't strictly speaking true. She actually was better at keeping a grudge than James was. But it seemed to be true. And as we know in politics, that's far more important than what is true. The Madisons freely mixed foreigners and Federalists and Republicans, producing a social swirl that allowed the sinews of policy and politics to form in an informal setting. Sometimes that's a terribly valuable opportunity. Office seekers would come to Dolly and ask her to intercede with the president to get jobs, and as near as we can tell, she was pretty good at it. In fact, she really was a political partner, always a loyal and sure-footed one, who not only warmed his private life, but also helped him forge a new Republican style for the nation. Indeed, the losing Federalist candidate in 1808 claimed that he had lost to Mr. and Mrs. Madison. "I might have had a better chance had I faced Mr. Madison alone." Now, many of you will recall Dolly's shining moment during the War of 1812, which came actually on James's worst day, probably of his entire career. In late August of 1814, the British army had been disembarked from ships in the Chesapeake Bay, marched on Washington. There was a very brief skirmish at Bladensburg, sometimes referred to at the time as the Bladensburg Races because our militia ran so quickly. Madison had actually gone to the battlefield to try to rally the troops and inspire them, but it just, as I said, was not something he was going to be able to do, and the militia wasn't really going to ever be inspired anyway. So the British marched into Washington and they burned the public buildings. But there was a shining moment, which is right before the British got there, Dolly remembered to take down the portrait of George Washington. We were a republic. We were not a monarchy. We didn't have crown jewels, but we did cherish the memory of George Washington. And this was a presence of mind, a spirit, which was much valued through the country. James Madison was reviled by many of his countrymen after the burning of Washington's public buildings. He was called a coward repeatedly. But people kept a warm spot in their hearts for Dolly. Now, their retirement at Montpelier was generally a happy one. James lived for almost 20 years in retirement. He lived to be 85. From a fellow who was sick much of his life, it was a surprise to him. In his final years, James became increasingly decrepit. He spent his days in his dressing gown and nightcap, but his mind remained bright, his intellect sharp. These years were hard on Dolly. She had to take care of him all the time. She wrote once that his hands and fingers are still so swelled and sore as to be nearly useless, but I lend him mine. He could always be happy with ideas, or at least occupied with ideas in newspapers and books. She needed people, and it was hard for her to be isolated without them. When he died in 1836 at the age of 85, she moved back to Washington City and re-entered the social world, and she lived long enough to have her photograph taken in the Zachary Taylor administration. Her re-entry into Washington's social life was greatly applauded. She had a wonderful time for a few years, but then the money ran out. She had many gifts, but thrift was not among them. Financial management was not among them. She had her own son, Madison's stepson, who was a bit of a wastrel and burned up a lot of money, too. She ended up in a sort of genteel poverty with only a couple of slaves who were sold upon her death. Now, having held forth on two of Madison's productive partnerships, or just one of them, actually, I want to close with a note about Madison himself. I do think he was able to form these partnerships because of who he was. He was not the dry creature of intellect that we sometimes think of. He was referred to by a contemporary as, "I've never seen so much mind in so little matter." But he had a genuineness and an integrity and open-heartedness. These qualities for me shine through in the way he received the news of the Treaty of Ghent, which is the agreement that ended the War of 1812. As I said, he pushed the nation into war, and it didn't go terribly well much of the time. It's February 13, 1815. He's actually living in Octagon House, which still stands over on 17th Street. A rumor arrives that the treaty has been signed with Britain, and a Pennsylvania senator rushes to Octagon House to ask Madison if it's true. The senator found the house dark, the president sitting solitary in his parlor, in perfect tranquility, not even a servant in waiting. The senator asked if the rumor was true. Madison bade him sit down. "I will tell you all I know," he said, then confirmed that he thought there was peace, but he had no official confirmation. The senator recalled with some wonder, but he called the president's self-command on the occasion and greatness of mind. The War of 1812 truly had been Mr. Madison's war, as his opponents called it. It was about principles, not gain. It was fought with a quiet tenacity, sometimes ineptly, and with endless tolerance of those who opposed it. As a friend of Madison's wrote years later, the war had been conducted in perfect keeping with the character of the president, of whom it may be said that no one had to a greater extent firmness, mildness, and self-possession. And when peace came, Madison welcomed it in a darkened house, alone with his thoughts.
1: And a special thanks to David O. Stewart, author of Madison's Gift, and to the U.S. National Archives for allowing us access to this speech he gave there. And we love doing this. We love taking speeches made in the citadels of learning here in America and bringing them to the wider public. And my goodness, the story you heard about all of these partnerships, starting with Hamilton, moving to Jefferson, then to Monroe, and then that last partnership, Dolly. And my goodness, what storytelling. I could just picture in my mind this playful, beautiful woman hauling her husband on her back because she was bigger than him and just running around just for some levity, just for some fun. She brought elegance and style and fun to the administration, things her husband lacked, but things she had, attributes she had in bounty. And when her husband died, she was lonely and reintroduced herself to greater society and had the foresight to save that magnificent portrait of Washington as the British were sacking and burning Washington, D.C. The story of James Madison, in the end, the story of the nation's founding, here on Our American Stories.

0: You're out golfing, you hear all your buddies talking about their investments. And when it comes to gold, silver, and precious metals, you don't really understand what they're talking about, and you don't want to call anybody because they might high-pressure sell you. Well, not at Lear Capital. John Ohanessian is the CEO at Lear Capital, and he's joining us. And I get this question all the time. Physical gold. Why is that so important?
1: So it's important because if you believe that one day currency, the dollar in the case of the U.S., is going to be worth less for all sorts of different reasons, you've got another form of currency. Gold's been, throughout the history of the world, been around as currency, and now silver is too. So when we recommend to people, if they're going to get the hard asset, and if they're concerned about the value of the dollar or their currency, their primary currency, then you want to have it different, your holdings, the physical holdings, you want them diversified.
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7: From ABC News, I'm Dave Packer. President Trump says he's forming a new AI force amid growing concerns about the technology.
8: Referring to the fears around AI as a hoax, Trump asserted in a post on social media that we will not in any way hinder or stifle the growth of this incredible industry. But, Trump added, in order to look out for the bad aspects of AI, the U.S. would form an AI force and appoint an AI czar in the near future. The White House did not immediately respond to a request for comment.
7: ABC's Chuck Sievertson. This coming as a new report says researchers used Anthropic's Claude to hack into rival company OpenAI. There have been 4 measles deaths in Pennsylvania amid the outbreak there, and now health officials warning of a possible exposure to the disease at children's hospitals in Philadelphia and Pittsburgh. James Garrow is with the Philadelphia Health Department.
9: Our greatest worry is the children who are on that unit. All of them are obviously too young to be vaccinated against measles. And given that they're already medically fragile, this creates a very concerning situation for us.
7: Medical experts in Pennsylvania urging families to vaccinate kids earlier than usual. Tensions in the Middle East escalating this

0: Weekend, the U.S. State Department advising Americans to seriously reconsider travel in the Middle East, citing Houthi hostilities in Saudi Arabia. Earlier Saturday, Saudi Arabia confirming Houthis tried to attack Riyadh with a ballistic missile that it says was interrupted.
1: And I am making mistakes, and I'm so sorry.
0: That's Ed Sheeran in Philadelphia Saturday night. His first concert after opening act Macklemore was dropped from the U.S. tour over onstage pro-Palestinian comments. Other openers and his own band dropping out in protest. Sheeran saying that while the attacks in Israel on October 7th, 2023 were horrific,
1: what is happening in Gaza is catastrophic and unjustifiable and disproportionate.
0: And that he wants his music and shows to be about unity and humanity, not politics. You're listening to ABC News.
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0: Several hundred protesters gathered outside President John F. Kennedy Center and to voice their opposition to President Trump's takeover on Friday. ABC's Whit Johnson.
4: Protesters formed a human chain around the barricades that surrounded the Kennedy Center. Some were artists who have performed at the venue in the past. This week, President Trump threatened to tear down the building if his name was not put on it. Last year, Trump installed himself as chairman of the Kennedy Center after firing the board and installing his own hand-picked trustees.
0: After repeatedly threatening to take over Greenland, President Trump announcing the U.S. has reached an agreement with Denmark. The president saying it gives the U.S. permanent control over security and other needs in the territory. Ulrik Pramgaff, a senior researcher at the Danish Institute for International Studies, saying it's not a win for Trump, who says he wanted sovereign control over all of Greenland as part of the United States.
5: Donald Trump tries to sell it as a win. He obviously didn't get in this agreement what he originally set out to have.
0: The deal is expected to be finalized at the United Nations General Assembly in the coming week. Ukrainian President Volodymyr Zelensky on Friday thanked President Trump for signing a law that was championed by the late Senator Lindsey Graham. It allows for the expansion of sanctions on Russia related to Moscow's ongoing full-scale invasion of Ukraine. Dave Packer, ABC News.
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8: More than a dozen healthcare workers are being laid off in Bellingham. PeaceHealth announced in a notice to the state on Thursday that it's eliminating 150 positions across Washington on November 20th. Those layoffs include 17 employees in Bellingham, 9 at St. Joseph Medical Center, and 8 at PeaceHealth's Chestnut Building. The affected positions range from applications developers and field service analysts to client engineers and network administrators. Meanwhile, some Ferndale residents may see smoke in unexpected places next week. Crews with the city's Public Works Department will use non-toxic odorless smoke to test their sanitary sewer system next week. Residents living near Thornton Road and Vista Drive may see smoke emerging from places like vents, yards, gutters, and foundations. And 3 more teen boys have been arrested in connection to the fatal Chelan Hills wildfire. The U.S. Marshals Service says they worked with detectives in Douglas County to determine the identity of the 3 new suspects. They've been identified as an 18-year-old and 2 19-year-olds from the greater Tacoma metro area, all of whom were taken into custody on Thursday. Your forecast for today, partly sunny with a high near 72. Tonight, mostly clear with a low around 51. 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

0: just outside the town of Florence.
1: After all these years, it's amazing that this thing has come back to life again. But every once in a while, it pops up.
2: It's an aroma that still lingers. It was one of the worst smells I've ever encountered.
3: Words cannot describe the smell. It was in my nostrils for a solid week.
0: The whale carcass remained rotting on the beach for over a week, and nobody knew what to do about it. It was too big to bury, it stunk too much to cut into smaller pieces, and burning it was out of the question. At the time, Oregon beaches were under the jurisdiction of the state's Highway Division, which, after consulting with the United States Navy, decided to remove the whale using dynamite. George Thornton was the engineer in charge of the operation.
4: Well, I'm confident that it'll work. The only thing is, we're not sure just exactly how much explosives it'll take to disintegrate this thing so the scavengers, seagulls, and crabs and whatnot can clean it up.
5: Is there any chance it might be more than a one-day job?
4: If there's any large chunks left, and we may have to do some other cleanup, possibly set another charge.
0: Thornton was chosen to remove the whale carcass because his supervisor had gone hunting that day. A charge of half a ton of dynamite was selected. As word spread across town, crowds began to gather.
1: I'm thinking we got big trouble here. 20 cases of dynamite.
0: Walter Umenhofer, a military veteran with explosives training, happened to be in the crowd. He warned the crew that the 20 cases of dynamite was an overkill. 20 sticks would have sufficed. But his advice went unheeded.
1: This guy says, anyhow, he says, I'm going to have everybody up there on the top of those dunes far away. And I says, yeah, and I'm going to be the furthest SOB down that way. They made a big spectacle of waving their hats, their hard hats in the air, and we're clear everybody away and all this, all clear.
0: The dynamite was buried under the whale on the leeward side so that most of the mammal would be blown towards the sea. The crowds of people that had come to see the whale be blown to bits were pushed back a quarter of a mile to safety. The dynamite was detonated at 3:45 p.m. What you're hearing are the chunks of rotten whale blubber raining down on the spectators.
6: Here comes cases of
0: Walter Umenhofer saw it all happen.
1: And they touched that sucker off, and let me tell you, that thing went up, and it was the biggest mushroom cloud you ever seen, and it was red and white and black, and it was nothing but guts and blood and gunk.
0: Carried by strong coastal winds, a cloud of putrid whale fluids moved inland.
1: So everybody all of a sudden start realizing that, oh my God, here it comes in this mist.
3: We were covered, we were permeated with redness and the smell.
0: Those who witnessed the explosion agree that the next few moments seemed to last forever. It soon became apparent that what should have been little pieces of whale turned out to be big ones.
3: And this stuff starts hitting the ground. Boom, boom, boom, boom, boom. And all of a sudden you realize, my God, I could be killed by whale blubber here.
1: And I'm watching this one piece. There's a big piece up there. It's kind of flubbering and floating around.
3: And we ran. We literally ran.
1: And it just absolutely stopped. And it came flat down. And kapow.
0: Right on top of Walter Umenhofer's 1969 Oldsmobile.
1: It was a neat car. I just got it from Dunham's, and it was a Regency. And like I say, the funny thing about their slogan is, it was a whale of a deal. Well, I got a hell of a whale of a deal.
0: Within 2 days, the state of Oregon wrote Walter a check for the full retail value of his car. The blast blasted blubber beyond all believable bounds, yet only some of the whale was disintegrated. The majority of the whale carcass remained on the beach for the Oregon Highway Division to clean up. Due to damage that was caused to local property, whales that are found beached in Oregon are

0: buried where they're found. And you may be wondering what happened to the man who decided it was a good idea to use 1,000 pounds of dynamite to blow up the beached whale. George Thornton.
1: Is there any chance it might be more than a one-day job?
2: If there's any large chunks left.
0: In his official report back in 1970, he declared the operation a success, which helps to explain what happened to his career just 6 months later.
3: He got promoted.
0: For Our American Stories, I'm Jesse Edwards.
4: And great job, as always, to Jesse Edwards, who always manages to find these quirky and yet ultimately American stories. And I just loved hearing the voices and the sound effects. My goodness, I just keep thinking about the smell. The exploding whale of Florence, Oregon. That story here on Our American Stories.

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1: This is Lee Habib, and this is Our American Stories. Danny Trejo's story is a remarkable journey from a troubled youth and 11 years in and out of California prisons, including San Quentin, to become a beloved Hollywood actor. Known for his tough, tattooed look, he's appeared in movies such as Desperado, Machete, From Dusk Till Dawn, Spy Kids, and Heat, always ensuring his villainous characters face consequences. Here's Danny Trejo sharing his story at an Alcoholics Anonymous meeting.
2: I came out of prison in 1969. I had a year clean coming out. I got clean in Soledad State Prison. I was in the hole. Me, Ray Pacheco, Henry Quijada, we were involved in a very serious prison riot. And some people got hurt really bad. And inciting a riot is a gas chamber offense. And Ray Pacheco socked a free person. That's a gas chamber offense. Henry Quijada ruptured the coach. That's definitely a gas chamber offense. And it was alleged that I threw a rock and hit Lieutenant Givens in the head. That's definitely a gas chamber offense. So, 1968, Cinco de Mayo. Everybody thinks Cinco de Mayo means 5th of May. But if you're like a real Mexican, I mean from the heart, you know, Cinco de Mayo means get bail money. Yeah. 99% of the Mexicans do not even know what Cinco de Mayo is celebrating. You know what I mean? Just like, let's get drunk. It's just a get drunk day. That's, tequila was invented for Cinco de Mayo, okay? Because you can go to jail and not even know why. And so Cinco de Mayo, 1968, that was when that riot started. And the first time I ever heard about Alcoholics Anonymous was in 1959, right? And me and about 20 friends, a whole carload, were cruising down Van Nuys Boulevard in my neighborhood. And right on the corner of Lev Street and Van Nuys Boulevard, there was this huge craftsman's house. And there's about 30 cars parked in front of this house. Now, the neighborhood that I grew up in, Pacoima, two cars in front of a house means they got guests, you know. Well, there was always like one car, a Chevy on blocks in the front, you know. But so here we, hey, there's something going on. This the murder capital of Los Angeles was Pacoima. And they're not inviting the murderers. What the hell's wrong with them? And it's like, it was like this revelation. Wait a minute. They can't do this. And we stopped the car, went to the trunk of the car to get the tools necessary to crash events. We got tire irons, hammers, pieces of pipe. I had a case of beer, three bottles of wine, half pint of whiskey. I was already loaded on second Red Devils pills. I had a 38 snub nose, and we proceeded to crash this event. You know, kicked in the. You can't like walk up to an event, and, like knock on the door. You know. Lock the door and call the cops, you know. So we kicked in the door and everybody rushed in, and the first thing we saw was a big sign that said, "We care." Hold the case. And We're trying to, there's only two greetings you can get when you crash an event. Either everybody rushes to the opposite side of the room, that means they're willing to throw this event in your honor. Or they rush to the side of the room you're on, usually the athlete parties, they usually rush to the side of the room you're on, that means they're not, you know. No. We got the stupidest greeting in the world. We had all these old people. I hate saying old people because they were like 40. You know, they come rushing at us. Hi, I'm Bob. Hey. And it's hard shaking hands, holding a case of beer, three bottles of wine, half pint of whiskey, and loaded on pills, you know. I'm trying to get out of here, right? And this guy stops me, introduces himself and says, Danny, I've been on the program 8 years. Now, I don't know, the program in juvenile hall is like 4 months, you know what I mean? I don't know what you're talking about, a program you can't get out of this house. And and he says, I've been sober 8 years. Stupid thing to say to a guy holding a case of beer, three bottles of wine. He says, I haven't wanted to drink. And when he said that, I can never remember, even at 15 years of age, not wanting to drink. My uncle turned me on to grass when I was 8 years old, gave me a fix when I was 12. I started drinking right after that. And that's one of the reasons I had a tough time like identifying in AA, because everybody always talked about everything they lost. I had a car, a boat, a cabin in Mammoth. And I was drinking scotch. Scotch, I went to bourbon. I think there's a step down. I don't know. I have no idea. I lost some material wealth. I ended up losing all my material wealth drinking wine in the morning in an alley. And every, oh my God. Here, I started drinking wine in the morning in an alley. So I started drinking. I shot heroin with my uncle, and I said, wait a minute, it's tough shooting heroin when you're 13 years old. And we started stealing wine out of Dale's Market. And so this guy said, Danny, look, why don't you put that stuff outside and join us? And I shut up, old man. Because everybody in my neighborhood, understand, knew that we were going to the, you go to juvenile hall, you go to youth authority, you go to camp, and you go to the pen. Everybody I knew, that's what they did. That was the road to recovery, I guess. I don't know. And this guy whispers the curse of Alcoholics Anonymous. He says, Danny, if you leave this program, you're going to die, go insane, or go to jail. Do you understand? It's like from now on, you might forget everybody in this room. You will not forget this Mexican. You won't. When you see those lights in a cop car behind you, bang, bang, bang, bang, bang, bang, bang, and you know you're drunk or you know you're loaded, watch the lights. The lights go, die, go insane, go to jail. Die, go insane, go to jail. Die, go insane, go to jail. They do. They do, I swear to God. It's like, watch them, die, go insane. So I'm going back and forth to prison. I just did everything. My uncle showed me how to do robberies. That's what we did. But you have to understand, knowing about Alcoholics Anonymous, I learned about Alcoholics Anonymous in prison. I met my sponsor in 1962 in prison. I was inside, he was outside. And he was a speaker, and a guy named Johnny Harris. And I'll never forget, he said, he looked at me, man, he goes, the only thing that's going to beat you to San Quentin is the headlights on the bus. I thought that was a compliment. Yeah, you got that right, homie. And I see this guy like four times in different penitentiaries. He's outside, I'm inside. You know? So I learned about Alcoholics Anonymous. I started a Narcotics Anonymous meeting in Soledad State Prison. And since Soledad, like I said, in 1968. I'm sitting in that hole, and I'm thinking, I'm through. I'm done.
1: And you've been listening to Danny Trejo tell his story. And what a story it is. Well, it starts early with an uncle of his teaching him all the things he thinks matter in life. And that is, well, he shows him how to do robberies. He introduces him to drugs and to alcohol. Not exactly the way to start off a life. When we come back, more of Danny Trejo's story on Our American Stories.
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11: Britson, there have been 4 measles deaths in Pennsylvania amid the outbreak there, and now health officials Warning of a possible exposure to the disease at children's hospitals in Philadelphia and

Pittsburgh. Tensions in the Middle East escalating. The U.S. State Department advising Americans to seriously reconsider travel in the Middle East, citing Houthi hostilities in Saudi Arabia. Earlier Saturday, Saudi Arabia confirming Houthis tried to attack Riyadh with a ballistic missile that it says was intercepted. This is ABC News.

0: we continue with our American stories and the story of Danny Trejo's redemptive journey from death row to Hollywood. Let's pick up where we last left off. Here's Danny.
1: I'm remembering every teacher that I ever had wrote amazing potential all through school. I failed, but I had amazing potential. Every probation officer I ever had, unbelievable potential, but I'm violating this inmate. Yeah, I'm going back to jail. Yeah. Parole officer, same thing. Amazing. I had a lot of potential. Now, when you have a lot of potential and you're in the hole in Soledad and you might go to the gas chamber, your potential don't mean that much. And it's like, you wonder what happened. But if you know about these programs, you got this thing that didn't have to happen. You didn't listen. Remember? Yeah, and it's like you've got this program back here telling you about, hey, it doesn't have to be this way. And so I'm thinking I'm going to the gas chamber. I remember asking God, just let me die with dignity, and I'll say your name every day, and I will do whatever I can for my fellow man. And by the grace of God, we had a DJ reject. They sent the charges to the district attorney, and he rejected it. I got out August 23rd, 1969. That's when I got out of the joint. And I've been clean and sober ever since. Let me tell you, you're not clapping for me. You're clapping for what God's done with me. I didn't have a thing to do with it. And so, you know, like everything good that has happened to me has happened as a direct result of helping someone else. Everything. I had no social skills whatsoever. If you were on fire, I wouldn't care unless you owed me money. I wasn't like a sharing, caring person. I come out of the pen and I make this promise, right? You know, because I thought it was just going to be a couple of years and they were going to kill me. And it wasn't. God fooled me and gave me the rest of my life. He's okay, now hold up, you do this. So now I got to say his name every day. I say it 8, 9, 10, 12, 30 times a day. And every morning, you know what, dear Heavenly Father, let me help anybody I come into contact with. That's my prayer. And it's all about being of service. This whole thing, I have seen people, God, I have seen people pray. Dear God, they got shrines in their houses and they do. It just, that doesn't matter if you're not being of service. So we get here, however we get here, and we bring our bag with us, this bag of junk, this bag of secrets. And we're only as sick as our secrets. And I did not know how to do an inventory when I got here. And I'm in the meeting, and this guy just says, you're only as sick as your secrets. Whoa. That, wow. You know what I mean? Boy, am I screwed. And and I started, like, I wrote down these secrets. Just I wrote down about, just only about 10 of them. You know, I still got about 15, 20 more, but I remember I had them in my pocket for like 3 weeks. And Frankie, what's wrong? I want to show you my inventory, my secrets. And okay, so 3 o'clock in the morning after the late meeting, because that's all we did, go to meetings. And so out in front of a place called behind the Allen Nest in the alley, we lit a fire in a trash can and we're standing there. And I give him this inventory of 10 secrets written on a gas bill. And I gave it to Frank, and he was reading it. He goes, wow, you did that, Dan? Yeah. Did you like it? Yeah. I guess so. You did it again. And so then I'll never forget, he tore it up and threw it in this fire, in the smoke. And he says, now, every time you think about one of these things, you got to remember you've given it to God in the smoke. It's God's. So it doesn't matter how you do that. Man, I've seen people try to work perfect. There's no such thing with the perfection. We don't deal with perfection. We all we want to do is just get next to God. It's just admitting that I'm powerless. Do you understand? That's all it is. Admitting I'm powerless. Wait a minute. I am powerless. Take this. I said everything good that's ever happened to me has happened as a direct result of helping someone else. I got into the movie business on a 12-step call. I went to just work with this kid. And it happened to be on the movie set of a movie called Runaway Train, John Voight and Eric Roberts. I walked onto this movie set, I thought it was the cutest thing I'd ever seen in my life. All these guys were walking around acting like convicts. It was like, you know, hey, get out of the way, mother. Just really growling. And, you know, prison is probably the most polite place you'll ever be. Because if I'm a murderer and you're a murderer, I don't want to offend you. You know, it's like that simple. And you don't want to offend me. So, but they have this thing of everybody running around pushing people. It doesn't work that way, you know. And so this guy says, hey, do you want to be in this movie? And I said, what do I got to do? He said, do you want to be an extra? I said, extra what? He says, can you act like a convict? So I'll give it a shot. Give me a blue shirt. I take off my shirt. I got that big tattoo. The tattoo I got on my chest, it doesn't say I love America. It doesn't say mom. It says, oh, this guy was in prison. Yes. Prison tattoo, needle and thread. And so he's leave your shirt off. So I'm standing there with no shirt, like, just taking this all in, and I'm looking at this guy. He looks familiar. He comes over and says, hey, you're Danny Trejo. I go, yes. I saw you win the lightweight and the welterweight title up in San Quentin. I go, you're Eddie Bunker. I knew this guy. This guy was in prison with me. He says, what are you doing here, Danny? I says, oh, hanging out with this kid. They're going to give me $50 for acting like a convict. And he says, are you still boxing? I go, yeah, I'm 40 years old, homie. I train, but I don't want to get hit in the face anymore. He says, we need somebody to train one of the actors how to box. I said, what's it pay? He says, $320 a day. He says, no, you got to be careful because this actor's really high strung. He might sock you. I started training an actor named Eric Roberts how to box for a movie called Runaway Train. And Eric respected me, and he would do whatever I told him to do. And the director, who didn't understand movie stars are very high strung. They suck. And and that was the start of my career. From that day to right now, I've done over 380 movies. Everything good that has happened to me has happened as a direct result of helping someone else. I don't know how many times I can say that. I don't know how many times I can say, I am so blessed. I am so blessed just to be alive. We all wait for that miracle. I live the miracle every day. God bless you. Thank you very, very much.
0: And a terrific job on the production and editing by our own Greg Hengler. And a special thanks to Danny Trejo for sharing his story with us. For more, pick up his memoir, Trejo, My Life of Crime, Redemption, and Hollywood. And my goodness, him talking about himself, that tagline that was on him from the time he was young, amazing potential, and him saying those words don't mean much when you're in the hole in prison. Then came his release, his miraculous release, and he has been sober ever since. Everything good for me happened by helping someone else. He said it again and again, service, be of service to others, get out of yourself. The story of Danny Trejo's redemptive journey from death row to Hollywood on Our American Stories. 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

we continue with our American stories. John Bunyan was a preacher in Bedford, England. He's the author of The Pilgrim's Progress, which he wrote in 1676 while in prison for preaching without a license. This book quickly found its way onto ships that carried it to the New World. In America, the book was so popular that, it was said, familiarity with the book

0: was considered the mark of being a good American. Louisa May Alcott's famous novel Little Women mentions that the sisters often read the book. Harriet Beecher Stowe considered it to be her favorite book apart from the Bible, and often read and taught it to her children. With that, let's take a listen to the story of the Pilgrim's Progress.
1: In the year 1676, a poor tinker named John Bunyan was imprisoned in Bedford Jail. While he was there, he started to write one of the most famous books in the English language, and everything is told as if it happened in a dream. "I dreamed," he says, "that I saw a man with a book in his hand and a great burden on his back. As he read the book, he began to weep. Then, in a lamentable voice, he cried out, 'What shall I do to be saved?' For he lived in the City of Destruction, which he learnt from his book was doomed to be burnt with fire from heaven, and everyone who lived there would perish in the flames."
2: The Pilgrim's Progress is a spiritual allegory that follows the path of Christian, an everyman character weighed down by his burden of sin. He leaves the City of Destruction and learns that nothing can remove his burden other than the cross of Christ. The over three centuries old novel begins behind bars. Its author, John Bunyan, opens with a sentence of luminous simplicity that has the haunting compulsion of the hook in a great melody.
3: "As I walked through the wilderness of this world, I lighted on a certain place where was a den, and I laid me down in that place to sleep. And as I slept, I dreamed a dream."
2: A den is a prison. You see, Charles II, the King of England, passed a law forbidding people to preach unless they had a license from the state. But you couldn't get a license unless you agreed with the tax-supported Anglican Church. And Bunyan certainly didn't. On one such occasion, he was asked to stop preaching, and he would be set free. He replied, "If you release me today, I will preach tomorrow." Those now famous words led to a nearly 12-year imprisonment for unlawful preaching. It was during this time that he began to pen his classic work. Published in February of 1678, it quickly became one of the most popular stories of all time. Over 100,000 copies were sold within his lifetime alone. And today, with 250 million copies sold, it is one of the most widespread books in existence. It is a book every American had been exposed to until the last few decades. It has been translated into over 200 languages, and it has never been out of print. As with everything in this story, there is no hiding the truth about who the characters are and what they want with the protagonist. For example, Christian encounters people named Piety, Simple, Sloth, Presumption, Faithful, Talkative, Crafty, or Little Faith. And the readers see each character live up to its name. And throughout the story, Christian is being overcome by his burden of sin, which is literally a massive Santa-sized pack on his back that he is incapable of delivering himself from.
4: Pilgrim continued upon his way as the enemy of his soul increased his efforts against the traveler.
2: On his way to the celestial city, Christian is diverted by the secular ethics of Mr. Worldly Wiseman.
5: "How rude of me. My name is Wiseman, Worldly Wiseman. You, of course, will have heard of my family. We are high stock, we are, if I do say so. Oh, yes, yes. Ask us anything, anything you like, and you will find the answer."
2: Who urges him to lead a practical, happy existence apart from Christ.
5: "Evangelist. Dullards, the whole lot of them. They are pilgrim. Dullards, dullards. His way, utter foolishness."
2: He instead encourages Christian,
5: "I want to help you,"
2: to seek deliverance from his burden through law and rule-keeping.
5: "I perceive you are a religious man, which is good, Good, very good. The world needs more religious people. It does, Pilgrim, it does.
2: With the help of Mr. Legality and his son, Civility, from the Village of Morality.
5: Mr. Legality will show you how to be rid of that burden of yours.
2: Evangelist meets the wayward Christian and shows him that Mr. Worldly Wise Man, yes. Mr. Legality, yes. and his son, Civility, are false guides, yes. descended from slaves who look to enslave other would-be pilgrims.
3: When Christians unto carnal men give ear, out of their way they go and pay for it dear. For Master Worldly Wise Man can but show a saint the way to bondage and to woe.
2: Then as Christian walks along the wall of salvation, he sees Christ's tomb and cross. At this vision, his burden falls to the ground. The journey continues along a road filled with monsters and spiritual terrors. Christian confronts such emblematic characters as Giant Despair, Ignorance, and the demons of the Valley of the Shadow of Death. Often disguised as something that would help him, evil continues to accompany Christian on his journey, but friends Hopeful and Faithful also join him. The two enter the wicked town of Vanity and visit its famous fair called Vanity Fair, which lasts year-round.
1: Indeed, there are stalls where every foolish trifle in the world is up for sale. In addition, you could buy titles and honors and preferment to high office and vain pleasures and empty delights of every kind. It is an institution of long standing, artfully set up by the Prince of the Demons, Beelzebub himself, in a place through which all who are pilgrims and strangers in this world must pass when going to the Celestial City. Many, it is feared, get no further on their way.
2: They resist temptation and are mocked by the townspeople.
5: Why aren't you buying our merchandise? Buy, buy, buy.
2: Eventually, the citizens of Vanity imprison Christian and Faithful for mocking their local religion. Faithful defends himself at his trial and is executed, rising to heaven after death. But Christian escapes and continues his journey. With his new companion, Hopeful, they vanquish many enemies before arriving at the Celestial City with the line that still reverberates through the English literary tradition. So he passed over, and all the trumpets sounded for him on the other side. There's no book in English apart from the Bible to equal Bunyan's masterpiece for the range of its readership or its influence on writers as diverse as William Thackeray, Charlotte Bronte, Nathaniel Hawthorne, E.E. Cummings, Mark Twain, C.S. Lewis, John Steinbeck, and even Enid Blyton. Huckleberry Finn speaks for many readers when recalling his Mississippi education, he says.
6: There were some books, too, piled up perfectly exact on each corner of the table. One was a big family Bible full of pictures. One was Pilgrim's Progress, about a man that left his family. It didn't say why. I read considerable in it now and then. The statements was interesting, but tough.
2: In Hollywood terms, the novel has a perfect arc. While Pilgrim's Progress charts the arc of the Christian journey, it's not limited to the Christian experience. Truly, the brilliance of John Bunyan is realized in his astute understanding and the following portrayal of the human journey and condition as seen through Christian's eyes. Bunyan had a wonderful ear for the rhythms of colloquial speech, and his allegorical characters come to life in dialogue that never fails to advance the narrative. Story is one thing. The simple clarity and beauty of Bunyan's prose is something else. Braided together, style and content unite to make The Pilgrim's Progress a timeless classic.
0: And a terrific job on the production, editing, and storytelling by our own Greg Hengler. And what a story you heard about Pilgrim's Progress. Until 30 years or so ago, this was a staple in every American home. I leave it to you to judge why that might be so. The story of Pilgrim's Progress here on Our American Stories.
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14: From ABC News, I'm Dave Packer. Tensions in the Middle East escalating this weekend. The U.S. State Department advising Americans to seriously reconsider travel in the Middle East, citing Houthi hostilities in Saudi Arabia.
15: As the war with Iran passes the 200-day mark, Saudi Arabia says Iranian-backed Houthis have attacked facilities across the country, including the capital of Riyadh. On Saturday, the Saudis say they intercepted a ballistic missile fired toward the capital. A large plume of smoke could be seen near the city's main airport after a series of explosions. The Saudis also say the Houthis tried to target civilians and civilian sites in the western region, but they were thwarted by its defense air systems. Perry Russom, ABC News, New York.
14: A new U.S. security deal with Greenland, announced by President Trump, confirmed by Denmark, is expected to be finalized at the upcoming UN General Assembly. ABC's Lama Hassan in London.
16: The State Department says the deal would remain in effect even if Greenland becomes a fully independent country. Following the announcement, the government of Greenland and the Danish Prime Minister issued a joint statement saying the nations expect to sign a measure next week that strengthens security in the Arctic and the North Atlantic region.
14: Health officials warn of a possible exposure to measles at children's hospitals in Philadelphia and Pittsburgh. In Philadelphia, officials say Possibly exposed infants are being offered preventative antibody treatment. ABC News medical contributor Dr. Alok Patel.
17: Measles can result in hospitalizations and lifelong debilitation. So this really does take a all-hands-on-deck approach to combat the misinformation, make sure people are getting these shots in time for their kids, especially now that school is in session.
14: The Ed Sheeran tour sparking protests over the decision to drop rapper Macklemore from the tour lineup following his onstage pro-Palestinian comments. Macklemore and other openers dropped out of the tour, and at his concert in Philadelphia Saturday night, Sheeran sang he wants his music and shows to be about unity and humanity, not politics. 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
14: More than 10,000 security guards in San Francisco on strike, saying they're protecting companies that have billions in wealth, but they make a little more than $20 an hour. ABC's Jacqueline Lee.
21: In a statement, Allied Universal, which is one of the companies negotiating with the union, saying in part, we have made substantial progress in negotiations as part of our commitment to finding common ground. Union reps saying this was months of failed negotiations, with workers offered a 65-cent raise per hour over 2 years.
14: Reporters for three major news organizations say they were denied access to the White House on Saturday. That's a day early before President Trump said that media outlets were banned because he doesn't like their coverage. ABC's Stephen Portnoy in Washington.
22: For nearly five decades, federal courts have held that under the First Amendment, the White House cannot strip access to the complex by correspondents based on the content of their reporting. And last year, a federal judge ruled against Trump's efforts to ban the Associated Press from the small contingent of pool reporters who cover him in the Oval Office or in Air Force One. Now, a divided appeals court panel later put much of that ruling on hold, saying that Trump could continue to exclude certain reporters from what it deemed restricted presidential spaces, like the Oval Office, Air Force One, but not from the briefing room or from other areas of the White House when they're open to the entire press corps.
14: Now, CNN, MSNBC, and Politico all issued statements standing by their reporters, condemning the president's move and vowing to fight it. Dave Packer, ABC News.
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0: Voices from empty rooms, animals that may still return long after they're gone, and people who say that they can communicate with them. Then later tonight, we're going to leave the haunted house and head into another darkness, the deep ocean, a place on our own planet where sunlight disappears, pressure becomes crushing, waves can rise out of nowhere, ships vanish, aircrafts disappear, vast stretches of the world beneath us remain completely, totally unknown. The Bermuda Triangle, rogue waves, that Malaysian Flight 370, mega tsunamis, all those mysteries still waiting in the deep. Two worlds tonight, one just beyond what we can see, the other just beneath us. The lights are down low, the night is wide open. From an underground studio deep in the heart of Arizona, I'm Rich Barra. We sail into the mystic together. Amber Morgan is our first guest, and I want to spend some time with her to get to know her, get to know what she does, get to know what she sees, feels, and smells that some of the rest of us can't. She's been doing it for about 30 years now. We're going to get to that right when we come back on Coast to Coast AM.
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0: Welcome back to Coast AM. I'm your host, Rich Barra, and for more than three decades now, Angel Morgan has worked as a clairvoyant, a medium, an animal communicator, and paranormal investigator. She serves clients across North America, Europe, and beyond. She's known for her compassionate, honest, and heart-centered approach to connecting with both animals and the spirit world. What a lovely time of year to talk about things that are seen and unseen and maybe just felt. Won't you welcome Angel Morgan to the show? Hey, Angel, nice to meet you.
3: Hi, nice to meet you too, Rich. I'm so excited to be here.
0: Yeah, there's so many things I need to ask you, but since we're just getting to know each other, let's start at the beginning with you. Now, I know that you're accomplished, and I know that you can tap into just about anything that there is to tap into. But tell me how this got started for you. Bring me in like I've never had an odd sense or felt somebody behind me before. When did you first start knowing that you were different than the other muggles?
3: Well, to be perfectly honest with you, I was a non-believer. When I was a little girl, I had an experience that I, I understood and knew that I had consciously, I was in that in-between place.

0: And I was waking up and I saw my great aunt, and she was standing beside this tree. It was like the tree of life. That's what I know it as now. And she was wearing this black, almost Victorian gown. And I'm Maltese, so we're very traditional people. And I remember the feeling. I remember it was like a hot day and cicadas, and it was just, it was very calming. And I remember coming out of that and opening my eyes, and my mother came up the stairs and she was sobbing. And this woman, she had raised my mom. And she turned around and she said, "Your great auntie Mary died." And I said, "Yeah, I know." And she goes, "Well, how do you know?" And I said, "Well, because I just saw her." And she said, "No." She said, "You didn't see anything. You didn't hear anything. And you don't talk about this." Said, "All right, here's a little 6-7-year-old kid."
1: I was wondering about how old you were, 6 or 7?
0: Yeah. Yeah. I was probably about 6 or 7. And I remember the impact that had on me.
1: Well, it sounds like it made you a non-believer is what it did. Did you go,
0: yes, it did. It did. But the thing is, you know, as much as I was a non-believer, I grew up with experiences. Like, I felt things and I knew things, but I always dismissed it. I always rationalized it in some way. You know, I remember in high school walking with a friend of mine, and I was just like, wow, you know, I have all these feelings today, and I feel like they're not mine, right? And I remember turning to him and going, ah, you know, it's just the day, whatever, and walking away, which is what most of us do, right? And it wasn't until years and years later that I started getting outside. I started becoming more athletic, outdoorsy. I started riding mountain bikes. Mm. I started connecting with nature. I started having these really weird dreams. And it was like, oh, okay, this is unique. And I ended up, well, it's a long story, but to
1: that's
0: make
1: okay.
0: a
1: we got
0: long
1: time.
0: Story short,
1: I took
0: oh, we
1: a break
0: do?
1: Early.
0: Okay, well,
1: I got
0: in that
1: time
0: case,
1: for you. Yeah, let's go.
0: well, in that case, I remember I was in my home, and for whatever reason, I had this feeling that my uncle, my dad's brother, was passing. And I knew he was not well, but I remember taking a blanket and sitting on the couch, and I put the blanket over me, and I closed my eyes, and I remember seeing him in a bed. And then my grandfather was on one side of him, who had passed away, and my dad was on the other side of him, and their other brother, his other brother, Tommy, was standing at the foot of the bed. And then I remember seeing myself. And I told everyone, I said, just tell him to go. It's okay. Just tell him to go. And it's almost like we were working as a team, as a tribe. And I remember coming out of that. It was almost like I saw his spirit rise. I saw everything. And I thought, okay, this is very cinematic. And I came out of that. And I remember taking note of the time. And the time was 11:46. And then I called my father and I said, hey, and he goes, oh, I'm glad you called. And I said, why? And he goes, Uncle Frankie passed. And I'm like, wait, what? And he goes, yeah. And he goes, exactly what time did he pass? And he goes, I believe it was like around 11:45, something like that. And I'm like, oh my God. So to me, that was undeniable, but my brain was still like, okay, no, this can't be happening, because that's what we do.
1: Well, I wonder how you can be a non-believer after that.
0: Right. So this is where my brain kind of started to come into conflict with itself. And after that, I started having even heavier experiences. Like, I was sitting in my home yet again, and these were in quiet moments, right? And I remember there was this almost like a figure in the house. And I didn't understand what was going on, but I could feel this presence. And then all of a sudden, it was like I knew and I could see that it was a female, but it was so dark and it was so energetically heavy. And I didn't understand it. So this was really frightening to me. And I just remember going, no, you have to go away. You have to go away. You have to go away. And all of a sudden the room got lighter and I went, wow, that was bizarre. And it was after that, that I ended up not having more experiences, and I just started.
1: How long was it dormant?
0: I would say probably about 2 years. And then I started to get interested.

0: interested in this again because I got interested in who I was as a Maltese woman. And I started researching my culture. And I started to realize, wow, this is a really magical culture. Like we have, you know, the 28 temples of Tarshin, which is like a fertility, a grounds for fertility worship. And there was paganism. And I was reading about how archaeologists were saying that Malta could possibly be a place where all goddess worshiping cultures emanated from.
1: Well, they even wild. Say I didn't that, know that.
0: Yeah. It was amazing what I was reading. And then all of a sudden, I read this article on how there was a people before the people. So there was, the island was populated. And then there, for no reason whatsoever, or reasons we don't know, there was a mass exodus for about 2,000 years. And then people started coming back to the island. And I'm like, wow, this is amazing. And so I started to get interested in the magical history. I started to get interested in, you know, how Catholicism came and how paganism was integrating in that or not integrating in that. And I thought, wow, this is really interesting. And my need to know more started to grow. And through magical circumstances, I found this little store in Newmarket, Ontario. And I started frequenting this store. And I started asking questions, and it was really, really cool. You know,
1: what
0: that
1: kind of store?
0: Thing. I was very young. It was a metaphysical store. It was a witch store run by hereditary witches. Yeah.
1: You didn't happen to listen to the show last night, did you?
0: No. Why?
1: Because the first part of the show, we had a witch on. Her name's Wendy. And a listener called who was having some problems in her house. And mm-hmm. she was saying that you need to go get railroad spikes. I'm like, beyond a railroad, where do you get those?
0: Oh, my God.
1: Like, you should go buy a witch store. And I'm like, oh, my God, I've never seen a witch store. And so while we were on the air, I Googled witch stores near me. And there's like four of them.
0: I've never seen one. Yeah, they're far more popular now than they've ever been. And yes,
1: I mean,
0: you can
1: something
0: get
1: must be calling in. Last two nights, it's come up in my world. It must be something I need to go check out. I pay attention to the signs.
0: You know what? Rail ties, if it comes up for you, put one in your car, put four on the different corners of your house, just bang them. It's protection. It keeps out the ghouly goo goos, right? And it's funny because, I mean, you work with this stuff indirectly with having guests on. So, you know, if we're reading and that kind of stuff, sometimes things might travel home. So these are kind of little things that we do for our homes and for ourselves to protect ourselves. Now, there are some of us who are backwards. So myself, I don't use iron because it actually amplifies my abilities, whereas iron usually dampens the abilities of a seer. I've just always been backwards. It's just who I am.
1: Do you have to figure that out the hard way?
0: Yes, very much so.
1: These life lessons you got to figure out the hard way. Okay,
0: yeah,
1: so
0: right. Well, after 30 years, you know you have some experience. So, but yeah, well, I found this place in Newmarket, and she asked me one question. She goes, okay. She goes, if you have salt and it's in your, and you know, you've dropped it or whatever, or there's like, you know, but what would you do? Or even if you've done a magical working, what would you do with it? And I said, you know, I said, it's everyday stuff. I probably should throw it over my shoulder, right? Superstition. I said, but if it's a magical working, which I've never really done before, I said, you know, I'd probably take it to the water and I put it in the water. And she goes, oh, you're a witch. And I'm like, excuse me, what? And she goes, you're a witch. And I'm like, okay. That's the first time anybody had said that. And there was a reader there that day. And I thought, you know what? This is fun. I'm going to go and I'm going to get a reading. So the first day I was there. And her name was Angela Swift. And we sat down. And at that point, I was an actor. I was in the last cuts of Shaw Festival and Stratford Festival. I'm a classically trained actor. And those are our bigger theaters here. And she looked at me and I said, okay, what am I going to do with my life? And she turns around and she goes, you know what? She goes, you're going to do this. And I'm like, what? And she goes, you're going to do this. I'm like, huh, okay. Well, that was a waste of $45. Awesome, because that time, that's what it cost. I'm like, she's on crack. So I left. Within a few weeks of that, it was about a few weeks of that, I ended up, through magical circumstances, booking a flight to Guatemala. So when I was in Guatemala, I was at this retreat, and it was really, you know, it was a beautiful retreat. It was really wonderful. But what I didn't know, oddly enough, was that it was a silent retreat. When I signed up, I was so excited.
1: What did you think it was when you signed up for a retreat in Guatemala?
0: Well, when I signed up, I thought there was this thing on it that said, well, you know, you get to go and meet a shaman and do ceremony. So that's all I was focused on. Right. I was focused on this beautiful villa that was going to be in Guatemala. You know, it's going to be on the side of a volcano. And I kind of missed the fine print. And if anybody knows me, silence is not quite my thing. So needless to say, the woman who ran this place and I, we kind of butt heads a little bit. And I was so arrogant at the time. And I've never actually told this story before on the air. But since we're being honest, I remember this one night. They were doing these prayers, and I remember it was like over this sound system, and I remember saying to myself, oh my God, I want to sleep. So I went to her, and I was so, so vapid, and I said to her, I said, can't we just ask them to turn it off? Like, can't we just tell them to stop? And she goes, but they're praying. And I'm like, but they're praying. Why can't they go to a church or something? Like, that's how unconscious I was. And so a few days after that incident, she sat me down and she said, listen, she goes, I want to take you into the mountains. And I said, why? And she goes, I want you to meet a medicine man. I said, okay, fine. So I let her take me up into the mountains, and we went on these like little chicken buses, you know, those ones you go up into the mountains and they're, you know, they go around the mountain and like the tail goes off the mountain. You're like, okay, I'm going to die now. And so she took me up into the mountains, and I thought, well, I'm going to meet a medicine man, right? And this is going to be great. And they're going to live in this big house, and people are going to give them all this stuff, and it's going to be really. And we ended up in this little shanty town. And right away I was like, wow, wait, what? Okay, what's going on here? And I thought, okay, I've been kidnapped. I'm going to die. Like, these are the thoughts that are going through my head. And I'm sitting there, and she goes, okay, you need to just wait here. And there's this big door, and she goes over to the door, and literally this guy, she knocks on the door, and this guy kind of opens the door. You see him, and then he closes it again. And I'm like, what is going on here? So she goes, you stay here. So she walks in. Now I'm sitting there, and this little black dog comes around, and this dog puts its paws on my lap. And this is the first time I've ever really consciously heard anything. And I heard, it's okay, I'm with you. All right.
1: From the dog.
0: Yeah, from the dog. So I heard this in my head. And the dog goes away. So I got up and I kind of looked around the corner. That's a shanty town. So my logical brain's going, okay, well, it could have gone anywhere, right? Just disappeared. Now, we have to go back a little bit, because when I was in the villa one day, I was looking at this book, and I was looking at all these amazing pictures of Pana Achel, which was their market. And I decided that I was going to go into Pana Achel. This was before the mountain. So I went into Pana Achel, and all the pictures that were in this book, I was led to each one. In fact, there was a church there. And in this church, there was a floor that apparently, during the revolution, there were bodies in the floor. Ooh. And this is where they put the bodies. And after the revolution, there was this huge earthquake, and it opened, and all the bodies were found. Well, I was led to this church. So I didn't know where I was or what I was doing. I just kind of went for a walk in the market, and I was led to the different pictures. And everybody was so happy at this church. And I thought, well, how could you be happy knowing the history of this place? And I remember talking to somebody, and they said to me, this is the only church we have in our town. That's our past. We live in the present. And it all of a sudden occurred to me that I had been seeing all day all of these people who were impoverished, children without shoes and running around and this kind of stuff, but they were all happy. And I realized, wow, they were so in the present. And everything in that book that I was led to was a learning that day. But the one thing I didn't see was there was a picture of Saint Simon, who was the saint of Pana Achel in Guatemala. And at Easter, and I was there just after Easter, there were effigies of him that they would have, and he would have a cigar in one hand and a beer in another.
1: Sounds like he's having a good time.
0: Oh, trust me, they have a great time in Guatemala with their ceremonies. And so they had to keep it lit, and they had to keep the beer topped up, right? The foam had to be topped up, and that's how they did their offering. So this was the only thing I didn't encounter. And I thought, okay, that's really odd. So now flash forward, I'm sitting there in front of this metal door thinking I'm going to die. So

0: She opens the door and I walk in. Sitting there on an altar is not only an effigy of Saint Simon, it's the actual picture from the book.
1: Whoa.
0: And I was like, oh my God, what is happening here? Like my heart was pounding. It was racing. I knew in that moment, I knew something was happening, but I didn't know what it was. And I remember seeing all of these people and they were ailing. They were there to see this medicine man. And she kind of hurried me across this room. And I went into this room and there was this stone, almost like an altar, a round altar. It really looked like something out of Indiana Jones. It truly, truly did. And I remember looking up and there was a hole in the ceiling and the sun was coming down and this was around midday. So he said, you know, there was an interpreter there. She was interpreting. And I guess now that I'm hearing that music, we'll come back.
1: Oh, you're good. Yeah. Well, I told you we had time. We did take a little bit of time, but that's okay. But that's a good place to stop right for a minute. And then we will come back and find out when your powers got turned on. It sounds like Guatemala had a lot to do with it. Right back with Angel Morgan. And then later in the show, your calls with Angel Morgan. She's going to stare a hole right through your soul when we come back on Coast to Coast AM.

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1: ABC News, I'm Dave Packer. Tensions in the Middle East escalating this weekend. The U.S. State Department advising Americans to seriously reconsider travel in the Middle East, citing Houthi hostilities in Saudi Arabia. Now, earlier Saturday, Saudi Arabia confirming Houthis tried to attack Riyadh with a ballistic missile that it says was intercepted. A new U.S. security deal with Greenland announced by President Trump is expected to be finalized at the upcoming U.N. General Assembly. ABC's Lama Hassan in London.
2: The State Department says the deal would remain in effect even if Greenland becomes a fully independent country. Following the announcement, the government of Greenland and the Danish Prime Minister issued a joint statement saying the nations expect to sign a measure next week that strengthens security in the Arctic and the North Atlantic region.
1: Health officials warn of a possible exposure to measles at children's hospitals in Philadelphia and Pittsburgh. In Philadelphia, officials say possibly exposed infants are being offered preventative antibody treatment. This is ABC News.
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1: Our guest tonight is Angel Morgan, who has worked as a clairvoyant, a medium, an animal communicator, and paranormal investigator. And Angel, I have written about 75 questions for you, and I've asked one so far.
2: before we go on,
1: tell me about you. Yes, ma'am.
2: No, I have to tell you, I love your energy. You are so open. It's so beautiful. Like it's fun. Like you're very motivated.

0: motivating. I feel very encouraged and invigorated.
1: Oh, good.
0: I'm a day person, and from where I am, it's 1 o'clock in the morning, 2 o'clock in the morning, and you just kind of woke me up, your energy. So thank you for that.
1: Well, I you know, when I first started filling in for George, the bosses called me and they're like, hey, we know you do a morning show in your normal life, but remember, people are trying to go to sleep. And this is how they started the conversation. You did a fine job, but can you take that Rich Barra energy down by just 5%? No, 10, 20, take it down by 40%. Because that's
0: don't you dare.
1: No,
0: I just gotta
1: be me. I gotta be me.
0: That's right.
1: Okay, so let's recap a little bit, because I know people have probably tuned in a little bit in the middle of our story. So let me see if I can do a quick reset for people, and you tell me if I go astray anywhere, Angel. So Angel first realized that she had a little bit of messaging from the other side when she was a child, but her parents shut it down, and she became a non-believer in any of this stuff. She went on a retreat to Guatemala, where she thought it would be, you know, fun in the sun by the pool and all kinds of, you know, neat kind of like shaman-y things. But she was taken to a medicine man in the middle of a shanty town. And where we left off before commercial, right before the switch really clicked back on, a small dog put his paws upon her and said, "It's cool. I'm here with you." The metal door of the medicine man opens, and that's where we are. How was that?
0: Yes. And so I'm standing at the altar, and he gave me these candles, and he lit all the candles, and it's midday. So like, I'm hot, and I'm just like, you know, if I'm going to have hallucinations, this is why. And I remember him saying to me, "You're going to speak to animals, and you're going to make a difference in the world." And the first thought in my head is, okay, this guy's on crack. That literally was the first thought in my head. And he did all these beautiful things, you know, with flowers and, you know, Florida water and all of these things, and things that I couldn't truly appreciate at the time. I look back now and I'm like, wow, I'm so grateful for that. I remember going back to the villa, and I had to process what had happened. So I was sitting there in my little cabana, and this hummingbird came really close to me. And that had never, like, I'd never had an experience like that before. And I could feel it. I could feel everything, and I didn't want to move because I didn't want this to end. And it was such a beautiful moment. And it's so funny because the hummingbird since then has always been a part of my life and just kind of in the background to remind me that the magic is there. And I remember them telling me as well that if you connect the land, if you connect to nature, you'll begin to see in Guatemala animals in the trees. You'll begin to see things and spirits. And I'm like, okay, you know, whatever. And I'm sitting there, and the hummingbird leaves. And I'm starting to kind of feel very relaxed, very calm. And all of a sudden, I watch this leaf, these leaves turn into a deer. And they're moving across the mountain. I'm like, am I seeing what I'm seeing? And then all of a sudden, I see this face come out of the mountain. And it just stares. And then goes back into the mountain, all made of leaves. And I'm thinking, what's happening?
1: Maybe you were the one on crack.
0: That's it. Yes. Nobody's ever said that before. Good one. But that night, I remember going to the window, and the prayers had started again. And all of a sudden, something clicked, and I could feel the prayers, and I could hear it, and I just didn't want it to end. And I remember I started crying, and I was just like, I get it. Like, I really get it. I can connect. I can feel. Like, it just all, everything started to open up. And when I got home, I went back to the Hedgeridge, back to my real life. And
1: what was your job at the time?
0: At the Hedgeridge?
1: Yes. Yeah.
0: Oh, at the time. Oh, sorry. At the time. Oh, yeah. No. At the time, I was a mom. I had a little boy, and literally, I had retired from acting because I had had my child, and I was really a bored housewife, is what I was. And so, I was frequenting the store, and so I went back to real life, and I went into the store, and the owner. She came to me and gave me a stone, and she goes, I need to give you this. I don't know why. And the stone was literally in the shape of the face I had seen in the mountain.
1: Oh.
0: And I still have that stone today.
1: Well, you should.
0: Yeah, it was amazing. So a friend of mine said to me, okay, you know what, come to a healing space with me about a week later, and I did. And everybody was kind of politely signing these binders. I said, okay, fine, I'm going to sign these binders, whatever. About 2 weeks after that, I get an email, and the email says, you know what, don't forget you have an animal communications course. I'm like, excuse me? So I call her, and I tell her, she goes, are you coming?
1: You stumble like, into a lot of this.
0: Yeah, my entire life is about stumbling into stuff. And so she said, are you coming? I said, no, of course not. She was, yes, you are. So she said, so I went to disprove it. To me, there had to be a limit somewhere. So I went. And of course, the teacher, being who she was, she pinned me. And she's just like, okay, I know this kind of person. By the end of the weekend, not only had she proven to me that this was real, but I was signed up for the advanced courses. I had to know more. I was hungry. This was now my life.
1: You're not a bored housewife anymore then after that, right?
0: No, that's right. Oh, no. After that, that's when the magic started. And then I went back to the Hedgewitch. They had lost one of their readers about 2 months later. And I said, I'm going to throw my hat into the pool. I'm new. I've barely been doing this, but I'm going to throw my hat into the pool. And I did a reading for the owner. And she wasn't impressed, not at all, because I had told her there were birds everywhere. And she goes, nope, I don't remember. We walked out. I was very despondent. And her sister was there. And she said, yeah, she said something about birds. And she goes, oh, yeah, don't you remember? Our aunt had that place. It was like an aviary. We used to go. She goes, oh, my God. She goes, I completely forgot. She goes, you're hired.
1: Oh, wow. That's fun. Okay, so let's do this. Let's take a quick break because we're up against a hard break here. And then when we come back, let's start getting into, now that we know that you've got the gift, let's kind of go over some of your experiences. And then later on, when we take calls, maybe you could tell me and the listeners what sort of calls you're looking for, what kind of people, what kind of questions are best answered by you with the short time that we have with each call. So we'll be right back with Angel Morgan on Coast to Coast AM.
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0: 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I'm your host tonight. My name's Rich Barra, and our guest, Angel Morgan. Her website, raisingenergy.com, linked up at Coast to Coast AM, and she does all kinds of stuff. She talks to pets. She talks to your people. She can clear ghosts. But I'm wondering about this thing that I kind of teased at the top of the show. And I think a lot of us have experienced when you're looking down the hallway and you see your dog and your dog's not looking at you. It's looking at something totally different. And it stops in its tracks and then it starts growling at something. What are they seeing that we aren't seeing?
1: It could be so many things. Most times it's rather benign. You know, they're looking at a spirit, maybe a family member, a mother, a father, a grandfather. If they're growling, it might be because they're not used to seeing it. Maybe it's the first time, or maybe it's an energy that is heavier that you need to pay attention to. I always say, pay attention to the animals, because the animals are going to tell you what's going on. If I have an animal that's growling, that's when my alarms go off.
0: So they do have a sense of picking up something that you can't.
1: Yeah, absolutely. You know, they remember things that we don't. We're mammals as well. You know, we're animals as well. And the reality is that they remember how to connect and communicate in ways that we also can. It's just that it's not been nurtured out of them or conditioned out of them. So because they're so instinctual, because they're so connected through feel, they can see in different ways. And we're starting to remember how to do that again. This is why animal communications is coming back into the foreground, right? So it's an amazing thing to watch an animal in a home kind of try and tell you what's going on.
0: Don't you think most of us are connected enough with our dogs anyway that it's almost like we know what they're thinking? It's kind of weird. So my wife and I, we have two dogs. We kind of refer to them as Pinky and the Brain, because the short one's super smart and the bigger one is just sweet, but it doesn't seem like, if I made you talk to my dog Django, you'd be like, yeah, okay, he's just sleepy.
1: No, he's not. Okay, so Django, I will tell you this
0: Django.
1: Right now. I'm sorry, Django. Oh, I love that movie. Okay, so you need to understand that animals like that, and I hear this a lot, you know, they're kind of, you know, sleepy, or they don't really respond, or they don't understand, or what have you. It's not that. There are four levels of communication: mental, physical, emotional, and spiritual. When I hear that from owners, I know those animals are emotional, mental. So that means that you need to keep your statements very, very short, because they feel everything. Use an action word with that dog, right? So let's go run, because there's a feeling attached to that. Okay, so they may not understand everything, but they'll understand the feel of run. And that's how they communicate. And with those animals, because they also are very visual most of the time, have imaginary conversations with them, knowing they're not imaginary.
0: All the
1: time.
0: So
1: those animals.
0: I do that.
1: Yeah. Because those animals are not the physical communication. Physical communication, they understand every verbal word we say. So those animals are more connected. And also they're saying Django is a healer. So Django is the one that, when you guys are very emotional or you're going through stuff, he's the one who comes right up to you and kind of goes, okay, you know what? I'm here for you. I'm here.
0: That's truth. And I always, I always tell the story about whenever there's a kid sick, he's right there. Mm-hmm. He's right there in the room. In fact, he looks like he's got the same thing they have. You know?
1: Yes. So those are the emotional, awesome, mental animals. Yeah, he's beautiful. So no, he's not sleepy. He just, he communicates on a level that's very different than we're accustomed to, right? So wild animals are more emotional and through feel. So he would communicate more like a wild animal would. So try that the next time you want him to do something. Here's a trick for you. Let's say, and this is for everybody out there, let's say you have an animal who's doing something you don't want them to do. Okay, this is for everybody. Create a little TikTok or a reel, like 2 seconds long, of see them doing what you don't want them to do, and put an X in it. And then see them what you do want them to do with a great big check mark in it. If you do that for about probably 4 or 5 days, their habit will start to shift.
0: Interesting.
1: Okay, and I know, because I've done it with my own animals.
0: You don't think some little guys, like some little doggies, are just kind of stubborn? They're going to do their thing.
1: Yes. Yes, absolutely, I do.
0: I have one of those,
1: I've run into those, too. Yeah. Very, very opinionated.
0: It's my stepdog, not my own dog. My stepdog. It's my wife's dog. I call him my stepdog, Nigel.
1: Yeah, that dog, Nigel, very opinionated. Okay, I have my ideas of things, and this is the way it's going to go. And if you don't do it, oh, I'm going to try and get you to do it.
0: Yeah, that's that guy.
1: Yeah.
0: That's that guy. Yeah. He's a joy, though. He's one of the, and super loyal. That guy's super loyal.
1: Yeah. They both are. They're beautiful. No matter what their personalities are like, our animals are the most beautiful creature. And they're our family. You know, like we could, I have a dog I have a dog, and I will tell you, she's as crazy as I am. And sometimes you're like, oh my God, what are you? Why? And I'm like, okay, you know what? But I love you because you're a teddy bear and you look like a teddy bear. I can't even be angry with you. It can't, so we all have them. They're beautiful creatures.
0: Do you think that our dogs, maybe cats too? I'm asking about dogs just because I feel like that's the most popular pet, but do you feel like they take on a little bit of our personality too? You know, that they've got a little bit of that, like our kids
1: do? Absolutely. Yeah, absolutely. Domesticated animals take on so much of who we are because they want to fit in. They want to please us. It even goes so far as you were talking about ailments. I know a dog a very, very long time ago. This was even before I was on this path of animal communicator because I work with humans too. And so this dog's owner had passed of throat cancer. And about 2 years later, this dog had gone to the daughter. And 2 years later, the dog actually passed of throat cancer. Right. So animals take on, the animals take on our personalities. They take on our fears. They take on our emotions. They can take on, which is why I always say to people, and I'm not saying that this is going to happen to everybody. Okay. Because those two were very, very, very close as well. But what I do say is, energetic maintenance is not just for ourselves. And people think, okay, I'm going to smudge myself. I'm going to take care of myself. I'm going to do this. No, you know what? You need to do that for your animals as well. And it's as easy as going to YouTube and finding a house clearing video, and they're like 8 hours long, play it for 15, 20 minutes in your house. That actually cleanses
0: a house.
1: A house
0: clearing video?
1: Can find house clearing videos, and it's just music, right? Or crystal bowl music, or whatever you want.
0: Like, would that be like a sound bath for your house?
1: Yes.
0: Okay.
1: Yes.
0: I've never thought about that.
1: I know, and that's most people don't. This is why I love doing my work, because I have very unique ways and tips and techniques for people, and I love sharing them.
0: So if you got a dog, now I've got so many questions about dogs now. So if you have a dog that's kind of a little anxious, or they miss you when you're gone, you stick on your YouTube and you put on a house clearing audio for the dog. The dogs can hear that and they're calmed by it while you're gone.
1: So the house clearing video is just to kind of maintain a really healthy energy in the house. If you're gone, one of the things I would always recommend on the physical level, because I like physical and spiritual, FaceTime your animal. If you're on a trip or whatever, make sure you FaceTime your animal, because they do want to see you. They do want to hear you. They do want to sense you, right? But on the spiritual side, I say connect to them. So I'm traveling right now, even as we speak, and I have two snakes as well. And what I will do, especially with the one of them, Benny, he's a ball python, and I will lie down and I will close my eyes and I will ask to connect to Benny, and I'll just kind of feel him and make sure he's okay and have an internal conversation with him.
0: Oh,
1: not necessarily
0: sweet.
1: Verbal. Yeah, just to let him know that, I'm okay. And
0: you said
1: okay,
0: his name's Benny? Benny?
1: Yes. Yeah.
0: So do you
1: Lucian
0: do?
1: Bennett. His do name is actually like, Lucian.
0: When you're laying down, is it like, "Who's a good dog, Betty? Who's a good dog?" Are you saying something? Are you doing something different than that?
1: It just depends on the situation, because I'll do that with my golden doodle. So I will tap into the doodle and I will see her. And depending on how she looks, like if she's really sad, I'm like, "Oh, it's okay, spirit. I'll be home. Don't worry. It's okay. You're fine. You're good." That kind of thing. So yeah, I still have my mommy voice with them for sure.
0: As callers call up here in the next hour, we have 2 minutes here before we get a break, and we're going to put on some callers. What sort of things are you good at answering? Obviously the pet stuff, but what about beyond pet stuff? If somebody feels like their family's cursed, can we talk about that?
1: Absolutely.
0: Okay.
1: Yeah. So anything that comes up, I think we can handle. Let's just go and see. I always believe that whatever is necessary will come to us.
0: That's what I was thinking. I was thinking the same thing. Let's just open it wide up and see where the universe takes us. Yeah. Mm-hmm. All right.
1: Let's do it.
0: All right. Right back when we come back on Coast to Coast AM.

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7: From ABC News, I'm Dave Packer. President Trump says he's forming a new AI force amid growing concerns about the technology.
8: Referring to the fears around AI as a hoax, Trump asserted in a post on social media that we will not in any way hinder or stifle the growth of this incredible industry. But, Trump added, in order to look out for the bad aspects of AI, the U.S. would form an AI force and appoint an AI czar in the near future. The White House did not immediately respond to a request for comment.
7: ABC's Chuck Sievertson. This coming as a new report says researchers used Anthropic's Claude to hack into rival company OpenAI. There have been four measles deaths in Pennsylvania amid the outbreak there, and now health officials warning of a possible exposure to the disease at children's hospitals in Philadelphia and Pittsburgh. James Garrow is with the Philadelphia Health Department.
9: Our greatest worry is the children who are on that unit. All of them are obviously too young to be vaccinated against measles. And given that they're already medically fragile, this creates a very concerning situation for us.
7: Medical experts in Pennsylvania urging families to vaccinate kids earlier than usual. Tensions in the Middle East escalating this weekend. The U.S. State Department advising Americans to seriously reconsider travel in the Middle East, citing Houthi hostilities in Saudi Arabia. Earlier Saturday, Saudi Arabia confirming Houthis tried to attack Riyadh with a ballistic missile that it says was interrupted.
10: And I am making mistakes, and I'm so sorry.
7: That's Ed Sheeran in Philadelphia Saturday night. His first concert after opening act Macklemore was dropped from the U.S. tour over onstage pro-Palestinian comments. Other openers and his own band dropping out in protest. Sheeran saying that while the attacks in Israel on October 7th, 2023 were horrific,
10: what is happening in Gaza is a catastrophic and unjustifiable and disproportionate.
7: And that he wants his music and shows to be about unity and humanity, not politics. You're listening to ABC News.
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1: Several hundred protesters gathered outside President John F. Kennedy Center and to voice their opposition to President Trump's takeover on Friday. ABC's Whit Johnson.
2: Protesters formed a human chain around the barricades that surrounded the Kennedy Center. Some were artists who have performed at the venue in the past. This week, President Trump threatened to tear down the building if his name was not put on it. Last year, Trump installed himself as chairman of the Kennedy Center after firing the board and installing his own hand-picked trustees.
1: After repeatedly threatening to take over Greenland, President Trump announcing the U.S. has reached an agreement with Denmark. The president saying it gives the U.S. permanent control over security and other needs in the territory. Ulrik Pramgaff, a senior researcher at the Danish Institute for International Studies, saying it's not a win for Trump, who says he wanted sovereign control over all of Greenland as part of the United States.
3: Donald Trump tries to sell it as a win. He obviously didn't get in this agreement what he originally set out to have.
1: The deal is expected to be finalized at the United Nations General Assembly in the coming week. Ukrainian President Volodymyr Zelensky on Friday thanked President Trump for signing a law that was championed by the late Senator Lindsey Graham. It allows for the expansion of sanctions on Russia related to Moscow's ongoing full-scale invasion of Ukraine. Dave Packer, ABC News.
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6: Johnny, shut the door. You're letting the heat out. Ashley, don't touch the thermostat. 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
1: Angel Morgan is our guest for the first part of the show, clairvoyant, medium, animal communicator, paranormal investigator. Before we get to calls, when we had Wendy the Witch on last night, she was talking about things that you just shouldn't do around Halloween. One of the things she said is, you just shouldn't be messing with Ouija boards if you don't know what you're doing. What is your take on that?
2: Okay, I love Ouija boards, and for me, I feel like they're a tool like any other tool, and I feel like if you know how to use them, by all means, use them. I feel that Halloween, the veil is thin, so we have to be a little more careful with what we do, but I've never had an issue working with my boards, and I have several of them. I actually collect them. I have a haunted items room in my home.
1: Hold on. That deserves a pause. You have a haunted items room? What is the most haunted? Haunted item that you have in your haunted items room?
2: That's a good... You know... I just acquired, and please don't judge me for this. It's a great piece, and it was from Scotland in the 1600s, and it's a really great story. It's actually I can't believe I'm saying this. It's a torture device. It's like, it looks like a fire poker, but it's not.
1: Well, that could be a torture device, a fire poker.
2: Yeah, that it can. But it's interesting because the reason I got it was because when I went to touch it, because it even looks really cool. It just looks really cool. And I went to touch it, and all of a sudden, the images I got and the visions I got were so intense that it was like, okay, this belongs somewhere, number one, safe with somebody who can take care of it, because that's always my first thing is safety. But wow, I want this as part of my collection. But I got it home, and of course, I test things. So I remember being in bed one morning, and I connected to the piece, and I have two dogs, and one of them, she sat up, that was Spirit, the crazy one, and she started growling when I was connecting. Like, I could feel it, I could see images, but she sat up, okay, and she started growling. Now, the other one, normally, she would respond to that. She stayed asleep and started having nightmares. And I'm like, wait, what is going on here? So I kept kind of going, and then it got a little too intense. I'm like, no, I need to stop this. I bound it, and I went, okay, I'm going to detach, and I'm going to put that energetically back in the space. They both went back to sleep quietly.
1: What?
2: So for me, animals are evidential, right? They help us, even on location. When I'm in a paranormal investigation, the spirit animals, the ghosts, even the animals who are alive on the investigation, like the ones that are pets or whatever, they're the first ones I go to.
1: I was thinking that would be for you if you're doing a paranormal investigation, more than tools, bringing tools and equipment and Skinner boxes.
2: Oh, yeah.
1: A trusty pet would probably do the job.
2: Yes and no. You know, it depends on the pet, because there is a real controversy over that. Because animals are so sensitive, taking them into locations sometimes isn't a healthy thing to do. But you do have those very particular animals who are very made for that kind of work. And so I would encourage it depending. It's like a therapy dog, right? Certain animals are very made for that kind of work. I wouldn't just say, okay, you have a dog, take him into a location. No, I would never do that. No. But there are certain animals. And sometimes you go onto a location. We were talking about, you know, animals growling. I was on a location once, and they brought us in because the animals were being aggressive. And right away, and I went, they have something in that house. This one's worth looking at. And so we went, and I remember talking to the dog, and they said, there's a thing in the corner. And I remember seeing, as soon as I walked in, before I even connected to the dog, there was something, it felt dark. And it turned out that there was a child who had passed there years and years and years and years before these owners. And this child was really scared. Right. And so it was a little bit aggressive. It didn't know what to do with itself. So we ended up doing a release. And after that, everything calmed in the house. You want to know anything about a family? Ask the animal. You want to know anything about a situation? Ask the animal. I've been on historical locations, and we've been able to get more pieces of information about the location because nobody's thought to talk to the rats or the pigeons. Or that, like, if you, like, in Canada, we have
1: nobody thought to talk to the pigeons.
2: No, right?
1: Nobody. You understand that sounds a little.
2: I know.
1: Although you gave me an idea.
2: I wear my crazy like a badge. Okay, so
1: if,
2: I'm good.
1: If I'm going on a paranormal investigation, I'm going to bring a talking parrot because I don't want to have to figure out what the animal's saying. I want it.

0: plain. Like, I want the parrot to tell me, don't go in that room. It's bad. Okay, yeah, our calls are stacked up for you. I want to get to those.
1: Good.
0: So let's do this. Let's take a quick break and come back with Angel Morgan on Coast to Coast AM.
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0: Welcome back to Coast AM. I'm your host, Rich Barra, our guest, Angel Morgan. And we're talking all things clairvoyant, I guess is the best way to say it. She can bring a lot of things through. And I want to go to the wild card line first. Let's talk to Billy in Glendale, California. Billy, welcome to Coast AM. You're on with Angel. What's going on?
5: Good evening, Rich brother. Good evening, Angel sister. Hey, sister, I got a question regarding mediumship. Can mediumship be worked with to communicate with people who were only born in alternate timelines but never born in this timeline?
0: Whoa, that's cool.
1: Wow, that is an awesome question. Oh, my God. And for our first question, too, absolutely. I started out with there has to be a limit somewhere. Now I truly believe that the only limitation we have are the ones we place on ourselves. I do believe in alternate universes. I do believe in the multiverse. I do believe that we can connect interdimensionally, whether that's with an animal. I believe in reincarnation. So I do believe that we have, you know, we're not linear. So therefore, you know, I can live 10,000 years in the future and 10,000 years behind, and I can connect to those. So yeah, I don't believe that there is a limit in spirit. I don't believe there's a limit in energy. Absolutely, I do.
0: So have you connected with somebody from a different dimension?
1: Yeah.
0: I guess ghosts are in a different dimension, right?
1: They are, exactly. So ghosts are in different dimensions, but, you know, if you are connecting with, say, an ancient spirit, one who's hundreds and thousands of years old, that can be from your timeline, but it could be from another timeline as well. So when we talk about interdimensional as well, we're talking about different timelines, we're talking about different places. So interstellar would be considered interdimensional. I kind of crossed the veil. One of the things when I started out, I called myself was a realm walker. And I like to kind of jump into different areas and see what's there, different creatures, different cultures, different ways of being. So yeah, I have. Yeah,
0: that'd be a cool TV series, Realm Walker.
1: Right.
0: Yeah, that'd be real cool. Let's go to the wild card line in Alexandria, Louisiana. Hello, Cornelius. Welcome to Coast to Coast.
6: Hey there, Rich and Angel. Boy, I really enjoyed it, and you hit it right out of the park with that first caller, Billy.
1: Right?
6: Well,
1: right?
6: Oh, yeah, Rich. Ms. Angel, they call me the God, Guns, and Gold Man, the Bible, Books, and Beans Man down here in Voodoo, Hoodoo, and Udoo, Louisiana, where we've got plenty of meat, meats, and treats. So
1: I love Louisiana.
6: Well, I'm inviting you to come back to Louisiana. We got a haunted hotel called the Bentley here in Alexandria. That's about 200 miles north of New Orleans.
0: You also have the House of the Rising Sun there, right? Muriel's. That's right there in New Orleans.
1: I've been there. I have a story about Muriel's. Someday I will tell it to you. I have a really great ghost story.
6: But that's in New Orleans now.
1: What
6: I'm talking about, Rich, is up here in Alexandria, Louisiana.
0: Yes,
6: but anyway, my question for you, and Rich hit it out of the park with that paranormal ferret. That would be something to pair with you, too.
0: I'm kind of into that. I need to find one.
6: Yeah, there you go. I want to tell you two quick stories and then ask you a question. My dad had a dog that was a German Shepherd, and he was born like in the 1928, so he would have been 98 years old this year. And so the dog was trained to go out and bring the milk cows in. When my dad overslept, the dog climbed the fence, went and got the milk cows, brought them up, and my dad woke up saying, "Oh, Lord." And so the dog looked at him, "I got the milk cows up here, open the gate so we can get the milk cows in."
0: What a great dog.
1: That's cool.
6: My auntie had a cat. When you talk about cats, I just don't like cats. It's too creepy for me. But they see things. And this cat would look in this corner and snarl, you know. So I guess there was a ghost in that corner or something.
0: I would have moved right then and there. That would have been done for me.
6: Now, my question for you is this. With AI technology and stuff, do you use it in your paranormal research or animal communications or anything? Because they say you can do a lot with AI now. And God bless America.
0: Did I hear a God bless America in there? I take that.
1: You did hear that. Yeah, exactly, right?
0: Thank you,
1: I'm Canadian,
0: Lace.
1: I'll still say that. Yeah, God bless America. God bless Canada. God bless. So AI is a very interesting thing in the spiritual world right now. And where animal communications is concerned, I've never really worked with AI in animal communications, but I have, where spell work is concerned and ceremony is concerned, I have kind of plugged in, okay, you know what, I need to do this kind of ceremony, what would you recommend? I did that once, and it actually came up with a ceremony that I actually wrote for myself years ago. So it's a very interesting thing how AI can pick up on you. And I actually asked AI once, I said, "How come you seem to really understand me and what I do?" And they said, "Well, you've had conversations with me, so I go back on our conversations and I kind of put it all together in its own AI way." That's how it said it. And I don't use AI a lot because, you know, that's not something that I disapprove of or approve of. I think it's a tool like any other tool. And when it comes to spiritual stuff, I know a lot of people who do tarot readings. Every morning they go to AI. They go, "Okay, show me what my day is going to be like." Or they'll do their card reading and then they'll plug it in and go, "Okay, can you tell me what this means?" and summarize it, right? So there are many ways to use it. But for animal communications, I think the only time I've ever used it is just to look at the symbology of something. So if I see, like, you know, 10 crows, you know, a murder of crows, I might go to AI and just go, "Okay, can you give me the symbology of that?" Or just the internet. I might just go on the internet. And there are tons of books, like Ted Andrews, although he's passed, wrote the book Animal Speak. So, you know, books are still very viable, and I will use those. So I use
0: we should read those.
1: Research.
0: Hey, what animals do you feel like communicate the most concisely in your experience?
1: It depends on the animal. It depends on the situation. I think all animals, depending on the situation, will communicate in their own way. I don't think it's about how does the animal communicate with me. It's about how well am I listening, to be perfectly honest.
0: Fair enough.
1: Yeah.
0: Let's go to the first-time caller line. Let's talk to Erica in Los Angeles. Erica, welcome to Coast AM. Nice to meet you.
7: Hi, Rich. Hi, Angel. I'm so excited to talk to
1: you.

0: We've always been a pet household, and my now it's just my sister and I living at home. Our mom has passed away. We've had a really rough year. We lost our girl Eva in September.
1: Sorry, I have to stop you for a second. Wait a second. Did you at one point have four animals in the house?
0: Yes, that's what I was getting to exactly. Four Shih Tzus.
1: Okay. Yeah. Okay. So I'm seeing all four of them. Okay. Mm-hmm. They're all here, but did one of them or two of them cross?
0: Two of them.
1: Okay.
0: And we have a third that's ill and has cancer. So we're really, it's been rough.
1: Okay. So these two that are crossed, they're together. Yeah. No kidding. I'm so sorry that you're going through these challenges, by the way. These two that have already crossed, the ones that we're tapping into, they're together and they're just letting you know that they're taking care of this other dog who has cancer. And that's a female dog, did you say? I think you said it,
0: yes.
1: Right?
0: Well,
1: yeah, that's a female dog.
0: Our 16-year-old girl passed away, and then our 19-year-old passed away in June, Wally, and our 14-year-old is the one who has cancer, and we have her 14-year-old sister.
1: Yeah, that's the one that I really want to talk about for the moment, because the one who had cancer, you're doing everything for. And I feel like this dog is showing me that I'm okay. She's really, really tired, really tired. The best you can do for her is just really take her cues. If she doesn't want to be touched, don't touch her. Just kind of hang out with her. Be present. Okay, be present. But the other one, that's the one that's going through a lot more right now. She's lost two sisters. She has another sister who's ailing. She's a little concerned that, okay, am I next? Is there something that's going to happen to me? This one is really mental, physical. So you can talk to her and she understands every word you say. But what I would really like you to do is just kind of take her aside and take some alone time and have an imaginary conversation with her, or have a conversation with her and let her know that, you know, this is part of the cycle of life, you know, and really cuddle her. She really needs to. She likes touch. Does that make sense?
0: 100%. She loves touch. She's actually came up to the phone right before you answered.
1: Yeah.
2: She's like,
1: animals will do that.
2: I got to tell Angel something. Get out of the way. You're not saying it right.
1: Thank you. Thank you for your call, and thank you, and good luck.
2: Thanks for listening, Erica. I appreciate you. West of the Rockies, Gina Marie in Washington State. Welcome to Coast AM. You're on with Angel.
3: Hi, sweetheart. It's Gina Maria.
1: Hi.
3: Hi. Anyhow, I got what I needed.
1: Wait, is it Gina? Right. Gina?
3: Yes.
1: Wait, is it Gina? Hi, how are you, Gina Maria?
3: Good, good. I guess I got what I needed tonight—a rich angel, huh?
1: Aww.
3: Anyhow, Jesus.
1: That's awesome.
3: First I want to say love and light and peace and healing, and God bless to everyone and everything everywhere. I have a short story, and then I wanted to ask you a couple of things about two animals that passed. One day I was sitting, and it was Valentine's Day, and I was really, really sad, and I was lonely and alone, and I started talking to God, and I said, you know, how sad I was, and that it was Valentine's Day, and that I wasn't going to get a Valentine, and, you know, and how sad that made me. And within about 3 seconds, a hummingbird came flying up to me at eye level. It sat right in front of me, probably about, you know, 4 or 5 inches away from my face. And it had a bright, hot pink head. And it sat there for probably about 5 minutes, and I talked to it. And I felt like I got a Valentine from God.
1: Anyhow, I love and it was so that. Beautiful. I love that. A gift from God. And that is what you got.
3: Yes. Especially because it was, you know, also a hummingbird, you know, like you had mentioned earlier. So I have had a dog. We called her Z, but her name was Anastasia. And one time when she was, I had a cat passing away, my dog Z and the cat and I were on the bed. And at one point, both the cat and the dog turned their heads in opposite directions from the way they were laying to look at one corner up where the wall and the wall and the ceiling meet. And they both started staring at it, and I knew they were seeing the white light. But my question for you is about my dog, Anastasia, that passed away in 2020.
1: Did you have a, I have to ask you, did you have a black dog? There's a black dog around you.
3: Yes, that's her.
1: Okay, that's Anastasia. Also, okay, she's here.
3: And a cat too that passed away just almost a year ago now that I wanted to ask you about.
2: We're really up against the break here, so let's get in, Angel. Let's 60 seconds.
1: Okay,
2: go get him.
1: So 60 seconds. So you need to know that Anastasia is always with you, and that it also has the black cat. That it's all good. The hummingbird also, just so you know, the message from the hummingbird was, "I love you," and that was from God, and it was also from a family member that had sent that to you. So it wasn't just God with you that day. The black dog needs you to know that you're never alone, and please, when you're crying, just call on her, and she will come to you.
2: Awesome. More of your calls back when we come back to Coast to Coast AM.

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1: President Trump says he's forming a new AI force amid growing concerns about the technology.
2: Referring to the fears around AI as a hoax, Trump asserted in a post on social media that we will not in any way hinder or stifle the growth of this incredible industry. But, Trump added, in order to look out for the bad aspects of AI, the U.S. would form an AI force and appoint an AI czar in the near future. The White House did not immediately respond to a request for comment.
1: ABC's Chuck Sievertson. There have been four measles deaths in Pennsylvania amid the outbreak there, and now health officials warning of a possible exposure to the disease at children's hospitals in Philadelphia and Pittsburgh. Tensions in the Middle East escalating. The U.S. State Department advising Americans to seriously reconsider travel in the Middle East, citing Houthi hostilities in Saudi Arabia. Earlier Saturday, Saudi Arabia confirming Houthis tried to attack Riyadh with a ballistic missile that it says was intercepted. This is ABC News.
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1: I also have my Instagram up if you want to send me a note there. At Rich Barron, Facebook, too. You can send me a note there, too. And we are talking to Angel Morgan. And you've done paranormal investigations kind of all over the world. Is there a place or a city that is particularly haunted in your estimation?
2: I will have to tell you, for the location, I remember the first time I ever went to New Orleans, I got off the plane, almost turned around, and got back on.
1: Yeah, that's the first place
2: so
1: I thought
2: much.
1: Of.
2: Yeah, that was for place, for located, for place. Mm-hmm. But for hotel, I was recently in Austin, Texas. I have to tell you, the Driscoll Hotel was unnerving. It was probably, I'm a really hard person to kind of shake. And that place shook me at first, and then it just got really annoying. And then I started creating relationships with the spirits. Like, I started to kind of try to understand them, take some time. So by the time I left, I was sad that I was leaving. But I have to tell you, I just didn't know what to expect when I walked it in. And when I walked in, and it felt like The Shining. And then you get up to the fifth floor, and you realize that there are stories at the Driscoll, but there's way more happening there. And

0: Yeah, that was probably the.
1: Is it a portal?
0: Everywhere.
1: Is it a portal or just a lot of tragedy?
0: Yeah, you hit it on the head. Oh. Yeah, no. This is a portal because on the fifth floor there was one particular room where two brides, 10 years apart, actually committed suicide in the same room.
1: Oh,
0: they closed
1: gosh.
0: Off the room. They renovated it. Okay, and they haven't had any disturbances since in that particular room. And there's also a little girl. She was probably about 4 or 5 years old, and she was playing on the grand staircase with a ball, and she fell down the stairs. So the little girl is definitely still there, but there was so much more happening. Like at one point I went around the corner and I physically saw a man go into the elevator, and the doors closed, and I thought, okay, whatever, and I went to press the button and the doors opened and there was no one there, and I'm like, wait, what? And I get a lot of those moments, by the way, a lot of wait, what moments. And I was walking down the hallway at one point, and yes, I did have my spirit box with me. And so I was.
1: And what is that exactly? What's a spirit box?
0: Oh, so a spirit box is a piece of paranormal equipment that scans through radio frequencies. And the whole theory is that when you ask questions, because it's scanning so quickly, the voices will catch a frequency and give you a word or a phrase. Now, I would kind of, my logical, skeptical mind goes, okay, but they're radio frequencies. But when you've had as many point on answers as I have, and I actually have a show that I tour, and in the second half of the show, first half I do readings, but in the second half we use a spirit box. And I actually said to an audience once, I said, you know, I've been using this thing for 3 years. I've never heard an animal come out of the spirit box. As soon as I said that, we heard a pack of dogs.
1: Wow.
0: So, and we've had audience members.
1: Don't these spirits need to know how to use the spirit box on their side?
0: No,
1: they don't. It's just picking up a frequency that they happen to be hanging out in.
0: Yeah, because the spirit will latch on to anything. Like it's like a beacon, right? So anything, it's like a magnet. So you need to understand that as much as we want to connect to spirits, spirits want to connect to us. A lot of times the clients who come to me, whether they're animals, whether they're people, it's the spirits that bring my clients to me. Clients will say all the time, like, you know, I've been wanting to do this, and then all of a sudden something made me want to do this. And then as we start to connect to the spirit, we realize, oh, wait a second, you're not the one who wanted to be here. Your dad or your mom or your dog wanted you to be here.
1: When you watch those, when I watch those ghost shows, like if you were in a prison that I was a ghost in, I would talk to you. But those like kind of douchey guys, like in the affliction shirts, like that are like, come on, what are you doing? I wouldn't talk to those guys.
0: I know.
1: I would give them nothing.
0: And you know, I've talked to producers about this before because, you know, I am in media. I do have television. You know, I've done television. I've done these shows before. And a producer said to me, and she goes, for the majority of them, not all of them, because some of them are very sincere, but for the majority of them, what they're looking for is the jump scare, right? Mm-hmm. And so some of them are manufactured jump scares. So the scare might be there, but they up-level it. And then there are shows that are just, you know, they're entertainment purpose only.
1: Yeah, it's fascinating. I think there's something about all of us that knows that there's something just beyond the veil, but most of us don't have the talents that you do. Okay, so we have 20 minutes left with you, and we want to take some calls with you. Let's take a quick break, and then we'll go through everybody waiting online here and see if we can get them some help or some answers for some questions they have when we come back on Coast to Coast AM.
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1: Welcome back to Coast AM and our guest Angel Morgan. And you on the phones with questions for her. First time caller line, Cynthia in Downey, California. Welcome to Coast AM. Hey, Cynthia.
6: Hi, how are you?
1: Excellent. What you got going on?
6: Well, I have a dog, and his name's Jackson. He's alive. I just want to know what he thinks of me.
0: Oh, that's such a sweet question. You know, I do get that a lot. Like, you know, one of the number one questions I do get is, do they love me? Jackson absolutely adores you. And it's funny because it's the way you talk to him. It's your voice. There's something about your voice that makes his heart melt. He really loves that. Do you give him, I'm sorry, I don't know if this is ice cubes or I don't know what that is, but there's something that you give him that's, do you give him ice cubes as treats? Because he really likes ice.
6: We eat ice cream together.
0: Okay, so it's ice cream. Okay, so he just says, but he also likes ice. So give him ice chips. Because he likes that. He likes the cold on his gums, right? So he would like some like ice and to chew on and that kind of stuff. And he, you know what he's showing me? He's showing me that he really likes things like carrots, anything that's, you know, that snaps with water. He likes those crunchy, chewy things. He likes crunchy things.
6: Yes,
0: he does. He adores you. You guys have a healthy relationship. Fantastic. I wouldn't ask for a better family member for this dog. I would put any animal in your care.
6: Oh, thank you.
1: Good job, Cynthia.
0: Thank you for calling.
1: She's a good dog mom.
6: Have a good night.
0: She is. You too. And you know, I don't say that to every dog parent or every animal parent either. If I'm saying that about you, you're special.
1: East of the Rockies, Betsy in Columbus, Ohio. Talk to us about hummingbirds. Betsy, what's going on?
7: Hi. Oh my gosh, you had me at hummingbirds, and thank you for taking my call. This is a fascinating, like, conversation. Hummingbirds, cardinals. My mother passed like in 12/12/2023, which would have been my dad's 90th birthday. I lost him in the first grade. And then our golden retriever passed March of this year, March 2nd.
0: Okay, you're the golden retriever. So there's a golden retriever that's been following me around all day. And I kept letting him know that if the person that's meant for him was putting him through, I would make sure that that I connected. You need to know that this dog has a really special message, and I almost feel like thank you for saving my life. Thank you for being a part of my life. But it's almost like you, did you rescue this dog or did you do something to save this dog's life?
7: She was, her dad was one of the finalists in Westminster, and she was 11 months old when we got her, and she failed because she was too sweet.
0: Oh,
1: she wasn't disciplined enough.
0: Okay. Right. Okay, so you rescued.
7: We had a male golden retriever prior to that.
0: Okay. No, this is definitely her, because I think there's a despondency that was in her. It's almost like, oh, I failed. You emotionally rescued this dog. She needs you to know you did way more for her than you even could have ever conceived of. And she needed you to know that you are a perfect example of an animal bringing somebody to me to communicate. So, and the male dog is great. The male dog was fine. He's good there. You know, that's not an issue for me. But this one, she's been around me all day. So thank you for bringing her around because she's got a beautiful nature.
7: I have goosebumps because she was just like, so good when my husband fought cancer for 3 years plus. Mm-hmm. And, she just laid by his side the whole time, and she would have been a perfect therapy dog, but she was that for us.
0: Yeah. And sometimes animals are that. They're there for specific people, specific families, specific vibrations. She was definitely meant for you. And it's like if dogs could smile, she'd be smiling. You know, and I see a beautiful heart around her. She was meant for you. Like there was never, and she just said that, but I also heard her guides and guardians at the same time. She, you know, there was never going to be anybody else but you. There was never going to be. This was always meant. This was dictated.
7: When's the best time to bring another golden retriever in? We have a Charles Cavalier.
0: Now, the Cavalier is really good with that. In fact, the King Charles Cavalier will love having another dog, regardless of how many dogs you have. This is a very social dog, so I'm not concerned about it. Now is good. You're good. There's no betrayal here. She's very at peace. All your animals, and I get all of them. So I feel like you've had more than just the two. And I feel like this is a really good time for you as well, because there's a growth spurt that's about to happen with you, and you need that new vibration to kind of feel empowered, feel encouraged, feel to move forward. Not that the dog you have doesn't do that, but that's a vibration that keeps you in the space that you are right now, which is really good. And settled, you need a kind of an up level in energy. Okay, kind of like Rich. You need that energy in your life right now. And
1: I'm like a golden.
0: So I really believe that now is a good time, and the Cavalier has no problems with that. And also, the blonde dog, the female dog, she is saying she'll help you find the dog. Okay, so keep an ear out for that. Who's Honey? Who's Honey? Did you have an animal named Honey, or is that meaningful for you?
7: My husband had a dog named Honey before.
0: Okay, Honey is here as well.
1: Okay, now I got chills.
0: Yeah, see? Welcome, Halloween. Woo! Welcome to my world. This is my Adams family life. I love my life. So Honey says hi. She just wanted to be acknowledged.
1: Betsy's got chills, too. I could feel Betsy's chills.
0: Are you okay, Betsy?
7: Oh, my God. Yeah. This is amazing, and I miss my husband so much, and it was May 8th when he passed.
0: So that's why she's amazing. Here, too. Yeah, I think one of the reasons your husband's not coming out today is because I know there's a lot of emotion around it, which is why Honey is here, because I think you need to know they're together, okay? I think your
1: that's
0: husband's
1: cool.
0: With all of them, personally. Yeah, he's with all of them, but I can feel that. I was unsure if he had passed or not, so I didn't quite want to go there today, but I need you to know that they are together, okay?
1: Let's do this for a second for Betsy, since there's obviously a reason you called in tonight, Betsy, and found our show tonight.
0: Your dog brought you here.
1: Yeah, and you said the dog was around all day. I have a question about Betsy and her future. Let's light her up with some good stuff. What do you have for Betsy's future?
0: I love that. Yeah, and like I said, one of the reasons you need the new dog is because there's this beautiful energy around you of movement forward. I feel like the grief is going to turn into acceptance, and I feel like there's beautiful understanding of self and movement forward, nurturing a family, but new friends are going to start coming in too. And I really like who you are. You're going to start debating, you know, is this really the life I want to live? Take that journey, because it's going to take you into new interests, even potentially new work and new paths. Are you in that space right now where you're kind of going, okay, what are the next steps? I mean, obviously you are, but what are the next steps in my life? Like, it's like, I have a career, I have a life, but you know, I need a change.
7: Yes.
0: Okay, good. You need to keep going, because there is a light at the end of the tunnel. This is the year of the horse, and it's the fire horse. So all of these things you need to know that have been happening are also movement forward for you. It's movement forward for them, but it's also movement forward for you. Okay. So we have to remember something about spirit. We cry on this side, but when somebody passes on the other side, they have their arms wide open in celebration for them. Okay. So remember that every passing, whether it's an animal or a person, that's a movement forward for them. And that is what the year of the horse is about. And your husband is actually here. Is your dad passed?
7: He passed when I was in the first grade.
0: Okay, so your dad has been here too since the second last commercial. And he was standing in front of me. I said, when your person comes, I need you to sit down. And in this last break, he said, my daughter. And I'm like, okay. And then as soon as we started talking about this, he sat down. And I went, oh, it's you. Okay. And now he's smiling. He just wanted to say hi. He's crying right now. He wanted to say hello to you. He's watched you since he was little. He's very, very proud of you. And he's also, when he first came in, he was angry. He was really angry. I had to tell him to back off. And he was angry because he really wanted to talk to you, wasn't sure you were going to get through. But the thing was, is he was also, he just needs you to know he's always been there, if not in physical, in flesh. He says, in flesh, in your heart, you know I've been there. You've even had moments when you've known I was there and that was me.
7: Oh, my gosh.
0: Okay, so he's been here with me too. You're very powerful. You're like a magnet. You're like a beacon. I really, really like you. You're an amazing human being. Thank you for your spirit. Thank you for your soul. Thank you for choosing me. I truly appreciate you. I can't tell you how much I appreciate the people who come to me. It's just, I feel so whole and full. Like I feel emotional for you and I love that. Thank you for trusting me. Thank you for allowing me to be a part of your journey.
7: Oh my gosh, you just, like, this is unbelievable. Is my mother there too?
0: Dad's here. I'm not seeing mom. I think, right, oh wait, here she is. Is she a dark-haired woman? Wait, did she have dark hair? Okay, so she's here, but she just wants you to know that you know how she feels. You know everything.
1: She doesn't want you revealing her true hair color, is what she's probably saying.
0: Right. She just needs you to know that it feels like there are no unspoken words between you, which is why she's giving the platform to Dad and the dog and your husband. She's very giving.
7: And she passed 12/12/2023 on Dad's 90th birthday.
0: Yeah. And of course, you know that he's the one who came to get her. There were also, just so you know, I feel like it's almost like there were animals there to get her too. And there were family members. Like this woman, she was not alone. She was not alone, and you need to know that.
7: She was both of them so loved.
0: Yeah.
7: And my husband too.
0: Yes.
7: And oh my gosh. You guys are amazing.
0: Thank you for calling.
7: Thank you.
0: You're welcome.
7: You're
0: so welcome. Thank you.
1: Now, we only have 2 minutes, but let's try to do one real quick. Let's go to my
0: We used
1: hardest...
0: to call this, I used to work with News Talk 1010, we used to call this our speed read.
1: There you go. Let's go wild card number four, Suzanne, Minneapolis, Minnesota. Suzanne, welcome to Coast AM.
0: All right, let's see. Hi.
8: Hi, Rich. Hi, Angel.
0: Hi.
8: I had a dog named Cece, and I'm a medium myself, but this is something I don't understand. So I saw her crash into the light, and but everybody still sees her. Like, Amazon won't deliver to my back door. My neighbor still sees her. She's been gone since 2015, and I'm worried that she didn't cross over.
0: She did cross over, but you need to understand that you're a medium, so you're going to have a really clear channel to her. So what's going to happen is she's going to stand just a little bit back until there's a full acceptance. When there's a full acceptance, then she can come closer, because she knows that it's a very emotional thing for you. That's all. And
1: that's
0: as a medium,
1: wild.
0: You know you can do, yeah. And as a medium, you know you can do animals too, okay? But just take some time for yourself. When she's ready, when you're ready, she'll know and she'll come closer, and you'll see her in dreams first.
1: The website, RaisingEnergy.com. That is Angel Morgan. Hey, Angel, what a lovely pleasure it is to meet you. And I hope you come back on the show with me sometime very, very soon. I thought that was excellent.
0: I'd absolutely love to. You are amazing. And thank you for being such a great host.
1: Oh, my pleasure. Anytime. Come back anytime. And let's talk next week. I have so many ideas for you. I can't even get into them, but we shall. When we come back, we're going to talk about the oceans, and we're going to go deep into the oceans, places nobody's ever gone before. We come back on Coast to Coast AM.

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9: From ABC News, I'm Dave Packer. Tensions in the Middle East escalating this weekend. The U.S. State Department advising Americans to seriously reconsider travel in the Middle East, citing Houthi hostilities in Saudi Arabia.
10: As the war with Iran passes the 200-day mark, Saudi Arabia says Iranian-backed Houthis have attacked facilities across the country, including the capital of Riyadh. On Saturday, the Saudis say they intercepted a ballistic missile fired toward the capital. A large plume of smoke could be seen near the city's main airport after a series of explosions. The Saudis also say the Houthis tried to target civilians and civilian sites in the western region, but they were thwarted by its defense air systems. Perry Russom, ABC News, New York.
9: A new U.S. security deal with Greenland, announced by President Trump, confirmed by Denmark, is expected to be finalized at the upcoming U.N. General Assembly. ABC's Lama Hassan in London.
11: The State Department says the deal would remain in effect even if Greenland becomes a fully independent country. Following the announcement, the government of Greenland and the Danish Prime Minister issued a joint statement saying the nations expect to sign a measure next week that strengthens security in the Arctic and the North Atlantic region.
9: Health officials warn of a possible exposure to measles at children's hospitals in Philadelphia and Pittsburgh. In Philadelphia, officials say possibly exposed infants are being offered preventative antibody treatment. ABC News medical contributor Dr. Alok Patel.
12: Measles can result in hospitalizations and lifelong debilitation. So this really does take a all-hands-on-deck approach to combat the misinformation, make sure people are getting these shots in time for their kids, especially now that school is in session.
9: The Ed Sheeran tour sparking protests over the decision to drop rapper Macklemore from the tour lineup following his onstage pro-Palestinian comments. Macklemore and other openers dropped out of the tour, and at his concert in Philadelphia Saturday night, Sheeran saying he wants his music and shows to be about unity and humanity, not politics. 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
9: More than 10,000 security guards in San Francisco on strike, saying they're protecting companies that have billions in wealth, but they make a little more than $20 an hour. ABC's Jacqueline Lee.
15: In a statement, Allied Universal, which is one of the companies negotiating with the union, saying in part, "We have made substantial progress in negotiations as part of our commitment to finding common ground." Union reps saying this was months of failed negotiations, with workers offered a 65-cent raise per hour over 2 years.
9: Reporters for three major news organizations say they were denied access to the White House on Saturday. That's a day early before President Trump said that media outlets were banned because he doesn't like their coverage. ABC's Stephen Portnoy in Washington.
16: For nearly five decades, federal courts have held that under the First Amendment, the White House cannot strip access to the complex by correspondents based on the content of their reporting. And last year, a federal judge ruled against Trump's efforts to ban the Associated Press from the small contingent of pool reporters who cover him in the Oval Office or in Air Force One. Now, a divided appeals court panel later put much of that ruling on hold, saying that Trump could continue to exclude certain reporters from what it deemed restricted presidential spaces, like the Oval Office, Air Force One, but not from the briefing room or from other areas of the White House when they're open to the entire press corps.
9: Now, CNN, MSNBC, and Politico all issued statements standing by their reporters, condemning the president's move and vowing to fight it. Dave Packer, ABC News.
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1: Our guest for the second half of the show is Dr. Simon Boxall. He's an oceanographer with over 45 years experience studying our oceans. He's worked in all of the major ocean basins and seas of the world in that time, looking at deep ocean circulation, flooding in the Venice Lagoon, ice melt in the Arctic, and major oil spills around the world. Welcome to the show. Nice to meet you, Dr. Simon Boxall. Welcome to Coast.
2: Good evening.
1: So this is such a fascinating thing. I feel like, well, I mean, you're going to know a lot more than everybody else, but one of the things you always hear is we know more about space than we do about the oceans of Earth. Is that true?
2: That is true. And, well, I think it depends how far you go out into space. If you look at what we've mapped in terms of the seafloor, what we've understood about life in the oceans, we've probably got better maps and better ideas for the moon and Mars.

0: Picard has been down there as a Frenchman, sorry, a Swissman, and an American went down there in the 1960s in a vessel called the Trieste. They only spent a few minutes down there before the whole thing started to creak. And that's at 11,000 meters. The pressure at that depth is phenomenal. Since then, no one's been down there until probably about 15 years ago, when one person went down in a vessel. It was a race between Richard Branson and, I've just had a complete brainstorm, very well-known producer, director, who basically...
1: Oh, you mean Avatar guy?
0: Yeah, no, yes. Having a brainstorm. It's early in the morning here. He went down to the same depth in his vessel. It was a race to the sort of depth of the ocean. He spent a couple of hours down there. And basically, they're the only three people who've been to those depths. Compare that to how many people have walked on the moon.
1: James Cameron's the name you're looking for.
0: James Cameron, that's the one I'm looking for. Thank you. As I said, it's early morning here in England.
1: That's
0: James
1: okay.
0: Cameron's been down there as well. So three people have been down to those depths.
1: That must be...
0: That in perspective.
1: You got to be really thinking that you're so curious that you're willing to end it all, because that's not something a lot of people have done. More people have been to the moon.
0: Absolutely. And I said it's probably...
1: Allegedly.
0: Allegedly safer. Well, no, they have been. And I think, you know, it's... The question then is, what can we gain by sending people down to those depths? I guess you could ask the same question, what can we gain by putting people on the moon? And maybe one day Mars.
1: Well, I mean, we're sort of meant to explore, aren't we?
0: We are indeed. But I mean, generally speaking, you know, we have sent probes down to those depths. And we've sent sort of what we call ROVs, remotely operated vehicles, down to those depths. Much safer, much cheaper. If it goes wrong, no one dies. You might lose a few million pounds worth or dollars worth of equipment. But we have probed those depths. The problem is that the oceans are so vast. And, you know, we have to use ships to get out there. We can look at the surface of the oceans these days using satellites. But we still need to use probes to get down to the deep ocean from ships.
1: You use some of the like the LIDAR type things for the ocean, or does that only work on soil?
0: Oh, no. We use LIDAR. In fact, a lot of the LIDAR stuff was originally developed to look at the oceans. We use sort of late LIDAR type technology to look at things like sea levels.
1: How does that work?
0: To look at waves. Basically, what you're doing is you're using a satellite to bounce a laser type beam down to the surface of the Earth, and then that bounces back and is detected by the satellite. Now, okay, you could argue, how can you get a satellite to be that precise in terms of its height above the Earth? You can do it by using several ground stations and actually pinpoint where the satellite is to within a few millimeters. And so you then measure the distance between the satellite and the Earth. And the oceans have hills, believe it or not. You sort of think about the oceans being flat apart from those waves. But the oceans aren't flat, and they've got peaks and troughs, a bit like the atmosphere has high pressure, low pressure, and water flows down from the high to the low pressure. It flows down the hills. And that's what drives things like the Gulf Stream, these phenomenally fast flows, the Kuroshio in the Pacific. And it's those sort of water flowing down the hills. It's affected by the Earth's rotation, which means that they sort of circulate around a bit like a hurricane circulates around. In a sort of a huge swirling air mass, the oceans do the same thing. And that's because by using LIDAR, we can see that the oceans, and altimeters, the oceans aren't flat. They do actually have slopes in them. And that's what drives, or that's what determines the rate at which the oceans flow.
1: Have you, in your time is studying the ocean, have you also been... have you seen like underwater volcanoes or even just islands being formed in the middle of the ocean?
0: Indeed. I mean, there's one easy one you can go to. It's called Iceland, the country. And of course, that is probably the newest country on the planet, literally, in terms of the fact that it is sort of, you can literally put one foot either side of the tectonic plates as you're standing in Iceland, as it's slowly spreading apart and growing. So Iceland is growing as a country, as a landmass. But also,
1: so the real estate should be getting cheaper theoretically then in Iceland.
0: Absolutely, yeah, growing day by day. Obviously, the cooler stuff on the edges is

0: more expensive than this hot stuff in the middle. But the thing is, we also look at the deep thermal vents, particularly along the continental margins and the Atlantic, Pacific. And these are really important environments. These environments are 4, 5, 6,000 meters down. And people always assumed, if you go back 100 years, that there was no life in the deep ocean. There's no light, so you can't have plants. And so not a lot can exist down there. And if you think back 100 years, we would put nets over the back of a ship. We would trawl, or we would mid-water trawl to see what we can pick up. And surprise, surprise, either we picked very little up, or what we did pick up was at high pressure. So as it's brought to the surface, sadly, it explodes. So you don't actually get anything. Mm. So it's only since we've had sort of probes, cameras and things we can put down to these depths, we know these thermal vents, hydrothermal vents in the oceans, which are fairly prolific, have an entire ecosystem around them, not driven by plants and sunlight, driven by the chemicals coming out of the thermal vents, driven by the heat of the thermal vents, and by bacteria that grow around the microbes that grow around the thermal vents that don't need light. And so there are entire ecosystems that are as alien to life out in space as it is, you know, it's that alien. And we're discovering, as scientists across the globe, probably new species in the ocean every single week.
1: Well, let's dig into that. I started off hot asking you a bunch of questions, but let's take a little break and let's dig in a little bit to the ocean and talk about different species and some surprises that we might have discovered over the last few years that we've never learned before. When we come back on Coast to Coast AM.
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1: Welcome back to Coast AM. I'm your host, Rich Barra. Our guest, Dr. Simon Boxall, oceanographer. And I'm wondering how you got interested in that in the first place. Let's back it up a little bit before we start, sailing on the waves here a little bit. What got you interested?
0: I've always had a fascination for the sea, in spite of the fact I was brought up in the middle of England. Okay, in American terms, it was by the coast because it was only about 80 miles from the coast. But in Britain's terms, that's a long way. But I always liked sailing. I enjoyed playing with boats. And actually, ironically, I enjoy cooking. I still do. And I think when I was 13, I wanted to be a ship's cook. Don't know where that came from.
1: That's cool.
0: I guess it sort of brought together my cooking and my science and my love for the sea. I think as I grew a bit older, as I sort of as I got through school, I enjoyed science. I wasn't too bad at science, and I enjoyed the sea still. And so by the time I got to 18 to go to university, it kind of like became a natural sort of choice to become an oceanographer. And there are very few places in the UK at that time that taught oceanography at degree level. And so I went to University of Liverpool, and to give an idea of, you know, how small the subject was in those days, there were four on my degree course. I think.
1: Oh, really? Well, that's good. I mean, at least you probably get a job getting out of college then, if that's your
0: absolutely.
1: If that's your thing.
0: Of course, you couldn't skive off, because, you know, if you suddenly disappeared off for the day, then a 25% reduction in the people in the classroom was obvious. But it was that sort of love of being at sea and a fascination for the ocean and a fascination for science as well.
1: And what about, what's the meanest fish recipe you cook? What's your go-to?
0: I think my favorite fish is halibut. And it has to be something like halibut with a sort of a creamy... We have these very small shrimp in the UK, which are sort of usually sort of preserved, well, kept in butter. And cooking that with those and a little cream, simple but delicious.
1: A pan fry or a grill?
0: Pan fry.
1: Oh, there you go. I think I might like to try that. So now tell me about things that we hear. Let me ask you to dispel some myths and then maybe get into some things that we should know about. Climate change in the ocean.
0: Very real. There's lots of discussion about, well, it's not real. It's part of sort of natural cycles. There are natural cycles in our climate. One of those cycles is a thing called the Milankovitch cycle. And this is looking at the cycles of the Earth as it sort of circulates around the sun, or rotates, or goes around the sun. The Earth itself does see difference in tilt, differences in the distance between us and the sun, which goes over many decades and sometimes millennia. But we have a thing called Milankovitch cycles. And when I was at school, we were told, and it's true, that Milankovitch cycles were such that although we just come out of an ice age, we'd be going into a little mini ice age as a planet. And I remember at the age of 17 thinking, gosh, when I get, you know, really old, 30 or something, then we're going to be, you know, skiing in sort of the middle of England because it's going to be so cold. It wasn't quite that extreme. But the point here is that we should be cooling. When people talk about natural cycles, we should be cooling slightly. As a planet, we are warming, and we can see that. We can measure in the oceans in particular, because they're a huge mass of energy, a huge mass of heat. It takes a long time to warm them up and a long time to cool down. And whilst we do see these increases in temperature in the atmosphere, you know, we've had the hottest summer on record in Britain this year. We do see those temperature changes in the atmosphere. More importantly, the ocean sort of buffers any small changes. Mm. And we are seeing the changes in the ocean. The oceans have warmed up by about 1.5 degrees. Doesn't sound
1: so that for the oceans to go up 1.5 degrees, for lack of a scientific term, that's a pretty big deal. So it should stay relatively normal.
0: That's a pretty big deal. If that energy had gone into the atmosphere, we'd have increased the atmospheric temperature by about 10 to 15 degrees to give you an idea of how much energy has gone into the ocean. That's a huge amount of change. And if you look at more local areas, I mean, in Southampton, I'm measuring Southampton water and Solent since I've started at Southampton, so 40 years. And in the last 2 or 3 years, I've seen the temperatures in Southampton water increase. They're about 4 degrees warmer than they should be in winter. 4 degrees. So although the global temperatures are increasing in the oceans, we are seeing that increase big time in other areas like coastal seas.
1: What do you tell people, and I know this is going to sound stupid, but I believe that you've probably heard this. Let's say you're in the middle of America. Let's say you're in Kansas or, you know, Missouri, or you're landlocked. Why should you care about ocean life if you're not anywhere near the ocean?
0: How does it affect you? That's a very good question, Rich. That's a very good question. It affects us all. I think the first thing to remember is that the oxygen we breathe, pretty important stuff, half of that comes from the ocean, over half. So we talk about worrying about rainforests and things, which we should do. But the oceans, the plankton of the oceans, the plants of the ocean, the phytoplankton, the plants of the ocean, produce over half of the oxygen we breathe.

0: Breathe. And it doesn't distinguish whether we live in the middle of Kansas or we live sort of in San Francisco. We're affected in the same way. The other thing is that the oceans provide us with a huge amount of food. So if you look at sort of not just fish, but many byproducts, you know, some of the seaweed that's harvested, byproducts from fish and so on, provide us with all kinds of things from thickening our ice cream to, you know, it's phenomenal how
1: Well, yeah,
0: much.
1: that's the carrageenan stuff, right?
0: Yes, right, yeah. So the oceans provide us with not only sustainable breathing, but also sustainable food. They're also important because they do moderate the climate. You know, the oceans basically distribute the heat. The energy goes in at the equator. The ocean currents take that energy to the north, to the south, and sort of take it towards the poles. Now, without that ocean circulation, the equatorial regions, the tropics, will get much, much warmer, and the poles will get much, much colder. So the oceans are important for distributing that energy. And so, yeah, even if you live, you know, 1,000 miles from the ocean, you are still being affected daily by what's going on in the ocean.
1: So it behooves us to pay attention to, I guess, even not just the temperature, but maybe the ocean life and how they're reacting and where they're migrating to. Does that give us some clues too?
0: Absolutely. So, you know, if you look at, I'm using the UK as an example, we're seeing an increase in octopuses, which we've always had a few very small octopuses around the UK waters. But over the last 2 or 3 years, with this increase in temperature, we've seen a sudden change. A negative is that we've also seen migration of cod stocks. Now, there's a lot of concern about overfishing of certain fish, particularly cod, in the UK and Europe. And those fishing stocks have dropped dramatically in sort of North Sea, the English Channel, the areas around Britain and Northern Europe. Actually, what's also happening is that because the waters are warming, cod don't like warm water. And so they migrate north, which has been a benefit to areas like Iceland and sort of up towards the Faroes and beyond. So, you know, there are definite migration patterns we're seeing. But also, some species can't migrate. If you look at things like coral reefs, so you look at Great Barrier Reef and things
1: Sure.
0: like that, corals rely very heavily on a fairly stable temperature and a stable level of acidity in the water. And they can survive. The colouring from corals doesn't come from the coral itself. It actually comes from the plankton, there's phytoplankton that they use to help them get food. And so it's like a sort of a symbiotic relationship between the coral and the plankton. And so if it gets too warm, their sort of symbiotic partners die or disappear off. And so this is where you get bleaching. The bleaching happens because of that. Now they can survive that for a year. You know, if they get a sudden heat wave coming through, they get a sudden sort of anomalous year, then they can survive that. The problem is that when it happens time and time and time again, it's a bit like, you know, I can go for a day without food. In fact, I can probably go for several days without food in my case. But they can go for a few days, a few years, a couple of years without food. But it gets to a point eventually where the stress becomes too much. Now, in
1: Is
0: history, they would have migrated.
1: Oh, sorry, please.
0: You know, as I say, in history, they would have migrated. The problem is they don't migrate very fast. So, with natural changes in climate, which are fairly slow, and we talk about rapid climate change, which is what we're seeing at the moment. It's the speed at which the climate's changing. They can move slowly north or south, depending on what the climate's doing. The problem is when it's happening so fast, these things don't move particularly fast. It takes time to establish, and so they don't get time to re-establish.
1: You brought up the coral reef. Is that the most dangerous sort of like we better keep our eyes on this because we're losing it thing that you can think of happening in the ocean, or is there something more threatening?
0: Oh gosh, that's a very good question. No, I don't think. I think the coral reefs are a bit like what we call the canaries in the mine. I don't know how that works in America when you have canaries in the mine.
1: Sure.
0: Canaries were taken to their mines to sort of test for gases, and if they died, bad news for the canaries, but it meant that there were gases, the dangerous gases in the mines. So the coral reefs, I suppose, in some ways, are one of the many species or things on the planet that are canaries in the mine.
1: keeping our eyes open on that. More. We're going to talk more oceans when we come back on Coast to Coast AM.

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1: Dave Packer, tensions in the Middle East escalating this weekend. The U.S. State Department advising Americans to seriously reconsider travel in the Middle East, citing Houthi hostilities in Saudi Arabia. Now, earlier Saturday, Saudi Arabia confirming Houthis tried to attack Riyadh with a ballistic missile that it says was intercepted. A new U.S. security deal with Greenland announced by President Trump is expected to be finalized at the upcoming U.N. General Assembly. ABC's Lama Hassan in London.
2: The State Department says the deal would remain in effect even if Greenland becomes a fully independent country. Following the announcement, the government of Greenland and the Danish Prime Minister issued a joint statement saying the nations expect to sign a measure next week that strengthens security in the Arctic and the North Atlantic region.
1: Health officials warn of a possible exposure to measles at children's hospitals in Philadelphia and Pittsburgh. In Philadelphia, officials say possibly exposed infants are being offered preventative antibody treatment. This is ABC News.
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1: Our guests tonight on the backside of the show here, and we'll be taking your calls here in just a little bit. You're welcome to call us. Dr. Simon Boxall is here to answer all of my ocean questions. And fortunately, he hasn't called any of my questions stupid yet, but I think I might hit you with one. I was watching kind of like a biography, not really, but there are some things that I've been learning that pretty much every society in the world has talked about a worldwide flood at some point. And it seems like they all had it around 12,000 years ago or so. And I'm wondering, has there been evidence to prove that there was or there wasn't a flood of significant proportion? If it wasn't, you know, just that region, were we underwater at some point?
2: I think it's a very good question.
1: Well, thank you.
2: And you're right. There are. It's not a stupid question at all. You know, we talk about Noah's flood, I guess,
1: yes,
2: in our sort of Christian sort of Judeo society. But there are, as you said, most sort of many religions and many societies talk about this flood. Now, keep in mind that if you're looking at most modern day societies, most of them originated from sort of the areas around the Middle East. So if you look at, you know, where we all spread from, most of the societies, most of the, I suppose, history, the records of the world came from there. Now, scientifically, there is no evidence at all of a worldwide flood at all. However, there is evidence of a major flood in what we now call the Black Sea, the sort of far end of the other side of the Mediterranean from the Atlantic. Now, if you go back 8,000 to 10,000 years ago, as the Ice Age started to sort of disappear and retreat towards the poles, there was a huge lake called Lake Agassiz. And Lake Agassiz sat over what we now know as the Great Lakes, sitting sort of over Canada and North America. And the Lake Agassiz was, to give you an idea of the scale, Lake Agassiz contained more fresh water than is available on the planet today.
1: Oh, that's
2: so
1: a big lake.
2: Enormous. That's a massive lake. Now, as the ice plugs and things started to melt, then Lake Agassiz effectively emptied most of its contents into the oceans, the Atlantic and the Pacific. And that rose those oceans up by estimates, say, between about 0.5 and 1 meter. That's not going to be a global flood. Meanwhile, if you like, as the story goes, in the Eastern Mediterranean and the Black Sea were not connected. The Black Sea was actually a freshwater lake. We know that by taking core samples from the lake, by looking at sort of the sediments in the lake, looking at the fossilized remains of animals and particles in the lake, we know that it was a freshwater lake. The link between the two, the Bosphorus, was basically a canyon. It was dry. But that increase in level of the oceans meant that it was enough to break through the Bosphorus and into what was the Black Lake, if you like. And this huge waterfall was formed. And over the period of about a year, the Black Lake went to become the Black Sea, because the Mediterranean basically flooded into the Black Sea.
1: Mm.
2: And the sea levels rose by about 70 to 80 meters, as far as we can tell.
1: That's a lot.
2: That's a lot. Now, most of the civilizations, this predates the Egyptians, this predates pretty much, it's very early history. And most of the sort of advanced civilizations, if you want to call them that, you can argue that the Aztecs were very advanced, but most of the civilizations that we tend to take our sort of history from would have been dramatically affected by this. They would have seen this sudden change in sea level. They might well, as a result of that, also seen a change in the weather as well. We could have seen rain. And so, yes, there was this big change. And there were towns, settlements that were completely flooded. You imagine the sea level going up 70 meters.
1: That would bring water to the top, or at least halfway up the side of a mountain at that point, wouldn't it?
2: Absolutely. It would cause dramatic things. And people would see it as this is a major flood. And if you were in one of those, you know, towns or places that were completely wiped out by this, you'd take to a boat and you'd just basically see all around you, and eventually you would come to land. And so the Great Flood, really, you can explain it. And if you look at all of the sort of ancient scripts and things that talk about this, they all originate from that area. And I think we overlook the fact that we see the Egyptians as being sort of very much the early parts of our, we call it Western society. I don't know what you count as Western society, but anyway, of the society that most of us came from. Then,
1: or probably, I think we think like they seem like they did agriculture and they farmed, so they figured out how to do society in a big group. You know, pretty early on.
2: So I think you know this explains what happened, and I was involved. We've done a few documentaries on this, as in the Black Sea as well. There's a thing called the Varna Gold, and this sort of huge find of gold. Offshore, discovered this sort of civilization that wasn't really documented. And they were as advanced as the Egyptians. They found all kinds of gold artifacts, ranging from sort of what looked like ways of paying for things, like sort of almost tokens out of gold. They had measuring sticks, all this sort of thing. And you know, there's more and more evidence that shows that this is the core of the story, the truth behind what we see as the Great Flood.
1: We have short memories, don't we?
2: We do. I mean, also we rely on things being written down. You know, it would be interesting to know in 1,000 years' time, 10,000 years' time. You know, we assume that the stuff we have today, we have books, but we have digital as well. How many people have got floppy disks or things that they thought would last forever? Or, you know, computer disks that we used to put into our computers, which are completely useless now.
1: That's why I tell people to buy records, because records last.
2: Yeah, that's true, actually.
1: The cloud. Who knows how long the cloud's going to be there?
2: Precisely. And I think this is it. You know, we assume that everything we write down or put into to a sort of archive will last. And we know it doesn't. And, you know, particularly back in those days.
1: I guess unless it was carved into stone, we probably don't have it as a record.
2: Precisely. And, you know, there are scripts and things that do show there are sort of papyruses. I mean, you know, when we're carving to stone, we're going back more than 10,000 years. We're going back, you know, 20, 30, 40,000 years. But certainly those early sort of tablets and manuscripts and things, many of those would be lost. But also some of them would have been reported into things like Bible and that sort of thing. And the Quran, and you'd see that coming through into modern day society. So yeah, it was based on a real experience, but it was never a global flood.
1: When we come back, I want to talk to you about some of the civilizations that we found under the ocean. When we come back with Dr. Simon Boxall, oceanographer on Coast to Coast AM.
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1: Welcome back to Coast AM. I'm your host, Rich Barra. Our guest, Dr. Simon Boxall, who's indulged me with all of my ocean questions, and I'm not done with those yet. I do know that you're working on a book, but I don't know what it's about. What are you going to write about? I'm intrigued.
2: Over my career, I've done a lot of media work. I've done documentaries. I've done well over 2,000 news sort of appearances and things, both on television, radio, and in the press. And the book, really, which my wife is nagging me to do, is looking at all these stories, looking at things like Noah's Ark.
1: Yes. So
2: looking at the stories behind the science behind the stories, if you like, whether it's the disappearance of an aircraft into the ocean, whether it's an oil spill, whether it's a tsunami, whether it's things like Noah's flood or the parting of the Red Sea. These are all things that, you know, there's a science background to it.
1: There is a science part that there is behind the parting of the Red Sea.
2: There is, yes.
1: Tell me about that. So, let's start there.
2: Well, you know, there's... you bear in mind that the whole story about the Red Sea was, you know, a group of people being pursued by an army and managing to escape by crossing an area that was then inundated by this huge wave. Now, of course, Chinese whispers, this sort of whole thing about a slight exaggeration, probably went from what was a fairly simple explanation to some huge, massive wave which wiped out the pursuing army. The reality is, of course, that these people were starting off from the Red Sea around about sort of midway down the Red Sea. Now, the tides in that area are very weak. There's not very big tides. So as far as they're concerned, the ocean sits there. It maybe goes up and down a little bit, barely noticeable with the background waves anyway. But as you go towards the north, towards sort of the Suez Canal end of the Red Sea, the Suez end, then you get this amplification of the tide. And so the tide goes from being a few centimeters, you know, a few inches, to being about 4 meters. So, you know, you're looking at a tide that's maybe over 12 feet. And the chances are what's happening is that the group that are heading that way are suddenly seeing an opportunity to cross across mudflats and across an exposed area at low tide. And the time to cross that would be about, you know, a tidal cycle. And of course, the pursuing army is then following them. The tide comes in, it goes up by that amount. And of course, neither side have ever seen this phenomena before. So as far as they're concerned, it's some sort of a magical, God-given sort of wave that wipes out the pursuing army.
1: That's a good bit of timing if you're trying to escape the Egyptian army.
2: Yeah. Whether they knew about tides, I doubt it. Bear in mind, of course, they were there earlier. And then the story goes that they'd arrived at this point some days before the Egyptian army was chasing them. So they may well have sat there going, what now? And noticed that actually, weirdly, the water goes back and forth. They wouldn't have known about tides. They wouldn't have known about any of that. But as far as they're concerned, there was this sort of cycle where the water goes out, the water comes in again. Actually, you know what? If we time it right, we can cross this, and as they chase us, they're going to be wiped out. So you can explain it with that science. And, there's a truth there behind that story.
1: It sounds like to me your book's going to be all about like debunking Genesis, the book of Genesis.
2: No, oh gosh, no. They're the only two things there that, not at all. You know, there are plenty of other things that go on in the oceans, but they're just two examples of things that we do cover quite regularly.
1: Let me ask you about a couple other ocean mysteries. What is going on with the Bermuda Triangle?
2: That is the thing that comes up on a regular basis. In fact, we probably end up doing, I think most producers seem to do a story on that, which I get involved with about once every 2 years. You almost, I wouldn't say dread the story coming up, but there are lots of theories. And it's nothing to do with magnetic anomalies. It's nothing to do with Atlantis below the sea. And again, science, it's not even science in this case. We've looked at different reasons why this occurs. Now, we get things called rogue waves. And this area is prone to rogue waves. We'll come back to that.
1: Rogue waves.
2: We get these big waves.
1: Yeah.
2: With storms.
1: Yes.
2: So a rogue wave is where two waves, if you get two storms at sea, the biggest wave you're going to get from a single storm is going to be about 10 meters, 12 meters. But if you get multiple storms or a huge storm which covers a large area, then as waves come together, so if you get two sets of waves come together, we see it, we talk about beat frequencies with sound and things. And as the two waves come together, if the troughs and the peaks match up, then they add on to each other. If they don't match up, they cancel out. So if you go down to the sea, quite often you watch the waves coming in, particularly in a storm, and every sixth, seventh, eighth wave is bigger than the others. And that's the rogue wave effect, where you're getting this sort of, we call it constructive interference and destructive interference. The waves add up and then reduce. And in the deep ocean, in the open ocean, these rogue waves can get big. But you can get two 10, 12 meter wave add up to give you a 20 odd meter wave. Now, up until the 1990s, these things only occur for a short period. We're talking about a minute or two before they just disappear again. Maybe 10 minutes. So it's not as though you can track them across the oceans. So you have to have a wave boy or an oceanographer sitting there when one wave hits. It's a bit like you've got more chance of winning the national lottery than you have of actually being there when a wave hits. But when we talked earlier about LIDAR and about sort of getting wave heights from space, that started happening in the 1990s. And in science, we found the first rogue wave. And that was off the tip of South Africa, off Cape Town. And you get storms from the Indian Ocean, from the South Atlantic, from the Southern Ocean coming together. And the LIDAR picked up this rogue wave, which was 30 meters high, 100 feet high. That's scary. That's terrifying.
1: Yeah, a boat's then, not going to survive that, is it?
2: It's a small boat, funny enough, probably will, because it'll ride it. But if you imagine this wave is, 30 meters high, maybe it's 200 meters long. If you're on a 300-meter cargo vessel, and some of them are bigger than that, then you've got water at the bow and the stern, the front and the back, nothing in the middle. It breaks in two. And this explains some of these stories where ships do break in two. However, we do get these things occurring all over the ocean, and because you get these hurricanes hitting the Bermuda Triangle area, you will see them occurring. The other theory is that there are gases being released from the seabed. We talked earlier about thermal vents. There are also gas deposits on the seabed, which natural release every so often, giving air bubbles or gas bubbles. And the argument, and I think it was a very good argument, is that these gas bubbles are lighter than air, than water. So the ship on the surface relies on the water to support it. Mm. If it's enveloped by a gas bubble, it sinks. Mm. There was a very interesting BBC documentary, which I wasn't involved with, where they were trying to demonstrate this. And they spent huge amounts of money off Florida trying to demonstrate this by having three or four big sort of container-sized compressors producing lots of air and trying to make a small boat sink. They couldn't do it. They had to eventually load it down so much, it sank anyway. So the real reason, do you want to know the real reason why there are so many mysterious disappearances in the Bermuda Triangle?
1: Yes.
2: And I always thought this, and I did some research on this about 5 years, 6 years ago. It's down to, how should I put it politely? Stupid people.
1: But what about aircraft disappearing?
2: I'll come back to that.
1: A squadron disappearing.
2: We can explain that one very well, actually. So if you look at the facts and figures, over a third of all the privately owned boats and ships, boats in the United States are within the Bermuda Triangle area. You're looking at Bermuda, the Bahamas, Florida. So a third includes all the boats on the Great Lakes, on rivers and things. They're all registered, and a third of them occur in that area. That's fact number one. Fact number two, the 2018, 2019, 2020 Coast Guard reports for the US Coast Guard put 82% of all call-outs, deaths, and incidents down to people having no training and or no experience. Richard, you could go out tomorrow and buy a 50-meter super yacht. You could jump in it, no safety equipment, no radios, no navigation systems, and drive it off. No qualifications at all. The chances of you getting lost, of having a problem, of sinking, is very, very high. In fact, as I said, 82% of all these occur with people's lack of knowledge, lack of experience. So take all those people and put them into the Bermuda Triangle. It's not surprising so many ships disappear.
1: No, it's just a numbers game.
2: The aircraft.
1: It's an okay. Wait. Hold on a second. We're up against a hard break here. So let's do this. Let's set this up and take calls because Dr. Simon Boxhold wants to talk about the ocean. So any questions you have, please call him. And when we come back, let's talk about the aircraft disappearing over the Bermuda Triangle. When we come back on Coast to Coast AM.

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8: From ABC News, I'm Dave Packer. President Trump says he's forming a new AI force amid growing concerns about the technology.
9: Referring to the fears around AI as a hoax, Trump asserted in a post on social media that we will not in any way hinder or stifle the growth of this incredible industry. But, Trump added, in order to look out for the bad aspects of AI, the U.S. would form an AI force and appoint an AI czar in the near future. The White House did not immediately respond to a request for comment.
8: ABC's Chuck Sievertson. This coming as a new report says researchers used Anthropic's Claude to hack into rival company OpenAI. There have been four measles deaths in Pennsylvania amid the outbreak there, and now health officials warning of a possible exposure to the disease at children's hospitals in Philadelphia and Pittsburgh. James Garrow is with the Philadelphia Health Department.
10: Our greatest worry is the children who are on that unit. All of them are obviously too young to be vaccinated against measles. And given that they're already medically fragile, this creates a very concerning situation for us.
8: Medical experts in Pennsylvania urging families to vaccinate kids earlier than usual. Tensions in the Middle East escalating this weekend. The U.S. State Department advising Americans to seriously reconsider travel in the Middle East, citing Houthi hostilities in Saudi Arabia. Earlier Saturday, Saudi Arabia confirming Houthis tried to attack Riyadh with a ballistic missile that it says was interrupted.
11: And I am making mistakes, and I'm so sorry.
8: That's Ed Sheeran in Philadelphia Saturday night. His first concert after opening act Macklemore was dropped from the U.S. tour over onstage pro-Palestinian comments. Other openers and his own band dropping out in protest. Sheeran saying that while the attacks in Israel on October 7th, 2023 were horrific,
11: what is happening in Gaza is a catastrophic and unjustifiable and disproportionate.
8: And that he wants his music and shows to be about unity and humanity, not politics. You're listening to ABC News.
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8: Several hundred protesters gathered outside President John F. Kennedy Center and to voice their opposition to President Trump's takeover on Friday. ABC's Whit Johnson.
14: Protesters formed a human chain around the barricades that surrounded the Kennedy Center. Some were artists who have performed at the venue in the past. This week, President Trump threatened to tear down the building if his name was not put on it. Last year, Trump installed himself as chairman of the Kennedy Center after firing the board and installing his own hand-picked trustees.
8: After repeatedly threatening to take over Greenland, President Trump announcing the U.S. has reached an agreement with Denmark. The president saying it gives the U.S. permanent control over security and other needs in the territory. Ulrik Pramgaff, a senior researcher at the Danish Institute for International Studies, saying it's not a win for Trump, who says he wanted sovereign control over all of Greenland as part of the United States.
15: Donald Trump tries to sell it as a win. He obviously didn't get in this agreement what he originally set out to have.
8: The deal is expected to be finalized at the United Nations General Assembly in the coming week. Ukrainian President Volodymyr Zelensky on Friday thanked President Trump for signing a law that was championed by the late Senator Lindsey Graham. It allows for the expansion of sanctions on Russia related to Moscow's ongoing full-scale invasion of Ukraine. Dave Packer, ABC News.
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1: Our guest for the last hour of the show here, Dr. Simon Boxall, oceanographer with over 45 years of experience studying our oceans. He's been all over all of them, all of the major oceans, and some

some of the minor ones too. When we went to break, we were talking about the Bermuda Triangle, and he was saying a lot of the wrecks that you hear in these sheer numbers are just how many boats there are in that region.

0: George's article was called Sea Mystery at Our Back Door, and it's subtitled, In this watery region off the coast of Florida, ships and aircraft vanish without a single clue. Now, the one that everyone says, yes, but what about flight 19 on December the 5th, 1949? Now, that's what got George Sands to sort of put the story together. And the story goes that this group of experienced sort of fighter pilots went off on a sortie from Florida and disappeared, never to be seen again. Now, bear in mind two things. The first is that back in 1949, we didn't have GPS. We didn't have sort of electronic navigation. Navigation was by eye. You looked down at the ground, and you worked out roughly how long you'd been traveling for, roughly what direction, and you worked out where you were. Factoid number two is that actually Flight 19 was a training flight. In fact, for the whole flight, apart from the instructor, Flight 19 was the trainee's first solo flight. They went off on a training exercise, and when they turned to go back to base, the trainer had radioed through to the base saying, you know, we're heading back, and told the rest of them to follow him as he sort of banked and headed towards what he thought, based on his by-sight navigation, was his airfield. And bear in mind, they were along the coast. The trainees, and there's evidence of this from records on the ground, radio back to him to saying, sorry, sir, you're going the wrong way. We think we should be turning, you know, banking left rather than right, or vice versa. Now, apparently, this particular trainer was a bit of a pompous ass and said, don't you dare question me. I know what I'm doing. Follow me now. And so, being obedient sort of trainees, they followed him. And unfortunately, he turned the wrong way. He's headed out to sea. He thought he was crossing a strait, a sort of a channel. In fact, what he was doing is he was heading out to sea. He was the wrong side of where he thought he was. And they followed him. And actually, the tower did sort of keep in touch. They said, could you check your navigation? But eventually, again, 1949, the radios weren't that powerful. Eventually, he lost communication with the ground. And they know that the aircraft all went out into the open Atlantic. Now, they did...
1: Ran out of fuel
0: and basically would have ditched into the Atlantic. And these are small planes. These aren't big planes. And so the...
2: That's a lot less of a romantic story.
0: It is. I'm sorry about this. But
2: then being pulled into a different dimension.
0: Got out there. They went out and they actually searched. Now, we know... You know, in recent history, with modern technology, with lots of information, MH370, the Malaysian airliner that disappeared into the Indian Ocean.
2: Yeah, what about
0: that?
2: We
0: never found that, and that's huge. These are very small, very fragile planes that, if they hit the sea, would have broken up. And you are looking for a needle in a haystack. And so, tragically, these people lost their lives, not because of some alien abduction or something, but basically because they had a bit of an ass in charge. They followed him, and they followed him to their death.
2: Mm. What cities have we found under the ocean that have just been, you know, maybe they were coastal cities that kind of got swallowed up?
0: There are some. I mean, you get them all over the world. You know, there are some along the east coast of England that are sort of as the coastlines change from sort of coastal erosion. Certain to a degree, rising sea levels, although less so, although the sea levels are rising, they've risen by about a quarter of a meter so far in the last sort of 50 years. Although that does occur, most of these are changes in the coastline. And so there are a number of small villages that disappeared along the east coast of England. And in fact, you can still hear apparently the church bells ringing when the storm hits underwater. And then we talked earlier about the Black Sea flooding and the Varna Gold. And, you know, that underwater civilization was discovered with this huge wealth. You know, was that the original Atlantis? We don't know. The Atlantis story, maybe there is one out there somewhere. Mm. But yes, I mean, you know, civilizations have been overtaken by the oceans. They are powerful things. You can't battle against the oceans.

0: And I think, you know, the Vanagol is a good example of a civilization that pretty much disappeared.
1: That's fascinating. Well, let's take a quick break because plenty of people want to talk to you and ask you questions. So let's do that. We'll be right back on Coast to Coast AM.
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1: Welcome back to Coast AM. Our guest, Dr. Simon Boxall. We're talking oceans and all things around the ocean. All the myths, all the rumors, all the facts. And let's go to the wildcard line. Let's talk to Ruth in Maryland. 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
6: Oh, hi, Rich and Dr. Simon. Thank you so much for taking my call. And Dr. Simon, since you're an oceanographer, I have a question about the giant octopus. I worked for a man that was an expert on them, and he wrote a book on them. I don't remember the name of the book, but his name was Michael Vicconi. I'm not sure if I'm pronouncing that right, but he lives here in Maryland now. But anyway, I didn't really get a chance to talk to him about it much because I was taking care of the dogs and I was too busy with them. So could you comment on a giant octopus and tell us about that? And thank you.
0: Hi, Ruth. Yeah, great. A good question. I think the thing you're looking at probably the squid. Octopuses they're fairly well understood, and they grow to a certain size. They don't grow that big. However, we talk about giant squid, and people often sort of mix up squid and octopuses. They are quite different. Squid are they're not that closely related. However, we do know that squid can grow to huge sizes, and we do get these sort of mammoth squids, colossal squids, which can be the size of a small ship, a small vessel.
1: Oh my gosh! Hence the word colossal.
0: Precisely. And so these things, you know, they were, again, you know, in terms of science terms, they were a bit of a thing of a fantasy, maybe, but we know from reality that there's evidence of certain Japanese trawlers have picked up some of these.
1: How deep
0: certain
1: do they
0: evidence,
1: go?
0: They can go down to the deepest parts of the oceans. A lot of animals can survive in the deepest parts of the ocean. They can regulate their pressure and come back to the surface. As long as their internal pressure matches the external pressure, their organs don't get crushed. So these squid can go quite deep. And these things tend to inhabit the open ocean. It comes back to the fact there aren't that many of us out there. looking at the oceans, not even sort of ships and passenger ships cover that much of an area. And so the chances of bumping into one are quite rare. But, you know, we are getting more and more evidence. We've seen sort of squid tentacles found in sort of whale stomachs and that sort of thing, which match the idea of a squid being, you know, yeah, colossal, huge. So, yeah, that sort of whole thing is true. They're out there. Unfortunately, or fortunately, perhaps, they're not sort of there lurking to grab us. So the concept of a squid coming out and grabbing your cruise liner and taking it down to the watery grave isn't true. Squid tend to avoid contact with anything. They don't sort of...
1: Giant ocean liners? That's good to know.
0: Giant ocean liners, they will certainly not be tackling one of those. No.
1: Okay, I'm going to ask you about sharks in a second, but what about mermaids? So many sailors over the centuries have reported what they think are sirens, mermaids. Have you dug into that at all? Just to think about what they're looking
0: there
1: at?
0: There are a number of creatures, you know, from seals right through to sort of walruses and things that certainly sailors from a distance could mistake, particularly if they've been at sea for a long, long time and they're missing family and missing home. We'll probably look out and sort of imagine they're seeing these mermaids. So there is no evidence of mermaids.
1: None. Okay. Well, that's good to know. All right. Let's talk to Myatt in New York. Myatt, welcome to Coast AM.
7: Such a fascinating program. I have a couple comments and then a three-part question. I'll make it brief. First of all, there's an area... And this has come out through the Wondrous History Channel, off the islands of Japan, where there's like a similar phenomenon to the Bermuda Triangle, where ships and planes disappear. Okay, and in NPR, recently WNYC here recently had a program on the weekend where this giant octopus, the female version, she goes a year or more without eating to bring her babies to fruition, and then she dies after they're off and ready to thrive. That is so strange. But first of all, I want to know, because I've always been a lover of seafood, and you sometimes hear reports about overfishing and certain areas where certain fish or crustaceans might disappear. So I'd like you to talk about that. And I'd also like for people who want to pursue a similar career as an oceanographer or a marine biologist or a geologist of the ocean, what advice would you give? And that's enough on your plate. I hope Rich will help me out so you remember, and I'll listen over the air. Thank you.
1: Okay, sounds good. Okay. Well, let's start with the overfishing part first.
0: Okay. I was going to say, Maya has just given us an entire program there. The overfishing is interesting. About 20 years ago, the UN came out with and the WHO came out with the United Nations, the World Health Organization, came out with a report that said if we fish the ocean sustainably and sensibly, then the oceans could provide the entire planet with its need for protein. And that was true. Overfishing occurs because we get these very, very big factory trawlers. You know, if you go around the coast of San Francisco or sort of Florida, you get these small fishing boats, artisan fishing boats. You get them all over the world, and they are fantastic. They take food from the sea. They take fish. They take seabed scallops and things. And actually, the amount of damage they cause is very minimal, because what they're doing is they're cherry picking. They're taking small amounts of food from the oceans. The problem occurs with overfishing, where you get these big factory ships, and I've seen them. I've seen the results of them. I've seen them occurring up in the Arctic. When I've worked up there, I've seen these big Russian trawlers which have nets that are 2 or 3 miles wide.
1: Oh my goodness!
0: And I've seen I mean, absolutely huge. And there's these, you get two ships which are literally scooping the ocean of everything it's got. And I've also seen the effects in the English Channel, where a trawler's been through, a big factory trawler's been through. And we had some pictures of the seabed before, because we had some equipment down there. We weren't looking to see what trawlers did. And then we had some pictures of the seabed after this trawler went through and actually trawled our equipment up. And it turned what was a thriving ecosystem into a desert. And the same thing happens with these trawlers up in the Arctic. So overfishing occurs because we get huge factory ships. It's about money. And they are literally scooping the oceans, discarding stuff that they don't think they can sell. And this is the big sad thing, you know, these big trawlers are basically going through, keeping the valuable crops, if you like, or the valuable harvest, and then throwing the rest of it back into the ocean dead. So overfishing occurs because we're greedy.
1: That's sad. I didn't know that those nets were that wide, 2 miles wide.
0: They're absolutely huge. Absolutely
1: huge. I had no earthly idea. Oh, and the other thing Maya wanted to know about was the Japanese Bermuda Triangle. I'm air quoting that.
0: If you extend the Bermuda Triangle, but you know, this is something I looked at way, way back when I was an early oceanographer, you can actually extend the mysteries of people disappearing or things disappearing. And you can make the Bermuda Triangle twice as big, five times as big, 10 times as big, 100 times as big. You can cover the entire ocean, and the ocean is full of mysteries. And off Japan, you've got the same conditions as you've got off Florida. So you've got the Kuroshio rather than the Gulf Stream building up. You've got storms that hit. All the conditions are similar. You've also got a thriving population which spends a lot of leisure time at sea as well. And so you've got the same formula as you have in the Bermuda Triangle. There are storms, people going out in storms and they shouldn't. So you can actually choose any ocean, really. Even the English Channel, you can find some mysteries where aircraft have disappeared and not found again. It happens because the oceans are so vast.
1: Let's talk to Super in Berkeley, California. Welcome to Coast on the Wildcard Line. Super, welcome.
8: Hi, Rich. You're the best weekend host on the planet.
1: Oh, my gosh. You're so sweet. Thank you.
8: And if George goes to the next life, you better be the next host in line. I had a question myself about the plastics, and they had a robot online that was grabbing up a bunch of plastic, thankfully, taking it out of the ocean. And I was wondering if Dr. Simon had any idea about that, and I just wanted to sneak in a couple more quick. You know, we're due for an El Nino here in California.
1: Good point.
8: A bunch of rain and then a tsunami. We're supposed to scientifically be due for a huge earthquake / tsunami event. And just, you know, I'm just hoping that he has an idea about the plastics again, because, you know, the microplastics, the fish, you know, the fish eat that. And
1: well, let's do this, Super, since we're rolling up against a break here and I want to get to both of those things. Let's deal with the plastic on this side, and then we'll talk about tsunamis on the other side. So don't go away. Stay on the line, and we'll get to the tsunami thing after the plastics in the ocean. I mean, we're not taking a break yet. So you can
0: okay,
1: go on.
0: Sorry, I'm here. So, sorry, yes. I was waiting for that break. The plastics in the oceans is a problem. And the problem is that once it's in the ocean, it takes literally centuries to break down. In fact, I've literally, just as we've been speaking online, a paper's appeared in my inbox, which is looking at some research in the Mar de Plata Canyon off Argentina. And there they've been doing some work down at 3,000-4,000 meters, looking at stuff that's in this canyon. And there are sneakers, Wellington boots, their boots, sneakers, bits of cable, bits of plastic bag.
1: That's terrible.
0: Toys, all kinds of stuff. So this stuff gets everywhere. And the problem is, it's impossible to take it out of the ocean. Once it's in the ocean, that's it. People talk about collecting it. Yes, there's some great programs looking at collecting plastics. The place to collect the plastics, first of all, is before it gets into the ocean, so in the estuaries and things. And actually, the best thing to do is not get it in the ocean in the first place.
1: Very good. Then, okay, you know, when we come back, let's talk a little bit about that more in tsunamis. Our guest, Dr. Simon Boxall, the topic, the oceans. Our show, Coast to Coast AM.

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4: ABC News, I'm Dave Packer. President Trump says he's forming a new AI force amid growing concerns about the technology.
5: Referring to the fears around AI as a hoax, Trump asserted in a post on social media that we will not in any way hinder or stifle the growth of this incredible industry. But, Trump added, in order to look out for the bad aspects of AI, the U.S. would form an AI force and appoint an AI czar in the near future. The White House did not immediately respond to a request for comment.
4: ABC's Chuck Sievertson. There have been four measles deaths in Pennsylvania amid the outbreak there, and now health officials warning of a possible exposure to the disease at children's hospitals in Philadelphia and Pittsburgh. Tensions in the Middle East escalating. The U.S. State Department advising Americans to seriously reconsider travel in the Middle East, citing Houthi hostilities in Saudi Arabia. Earlier Saturday, Saudi Arabia confirming Houthis tried to attack Riyadh with a ballistic missile that it says was intercepted. This is ABC News.
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1: Yeah, Smashing Pumpkins there. Billy Corgan in Smashing Pumpkins tonight, as a matter of fact, played our iHeartRadio Music Festival. And if you want to see some of that stuff, it's still, I think, on Hulu and in Disney broadcast live. But what a great show that was. For everybody who calls me and says, I like the music you play on the show, but there's no good music anymore. Well, you should watch the iHeart Music Festival, because some people blew my mind out there, like Muse and Lainey Wilson. Really good music out there happening. Don't miss it. Okay, so our guest right now, Dr. Simon Boxall. And when we left, we were talking to Super. Super was talking about the plastic in the ocean. And we were hearing that, yeah, once you put the plastic in, it is really hard to get back out. But Super, you also asked a little bit about tsunamis. What were you saying about tsunamis? Oh, Super hung up. Well, then let's just talk to the doc about tsunamis. Should we be worried about tsunamis on the East Coast, West Coast of America?
2: Yes and no. Tsunamis occur. They are actually very frequent without people realizing. For example, when the big tsunami hit Japan and caused all the problems with the Fukushima power station a few years ago, we covered that. I covered that extensively around the globe in terms of what happened and the impact. All tsunamis occur because of some sort of earth movement. It could be a landslide. It could be an earthquake. It could be a meteorite strike, for example. All those will create tsunamis. And it's really, you're throwing a huge brick into the ocean and it's creating a wave. That's what a tsunami is, to all intents and purposes. Now, after that Japanese tsunami, there were reports of earthquakes all around the Ring of Fire, the sort of the boundaries between the Pacific and the US continent, or the American continent, the Asian continent, and so on. And actually, earthquakes are happening all the time around the world, and little tsunamis occur all the time. The big concern is, on the East Coast, is this mega tsunami idea that if parts of Las Palmas collapses into the Atlantic, this island off the coast of North Africa, collapses into the Atlantic, then that's going to create a huge tsunami, which would basically devastate.
1: How far do they travel, a tsunami? Because that...
2: A tsunami's a weird thing. In the open ocean, they're moving at over 500 miles an hour, the speed of a commercial jet. And they will travel tens of thousands. They can travel across the entire globe, across the entire ocean.
1: How good are we at tracking them?
2: We're good at tracking them. We're not very good at predicting them. So once they occur, there are a lot of models in the U.S., NOAA put together some fantastic models to track tsunamis and where they'd like to go once they occur, but it's determining when they occur. Now, the concern about Las Palmas is if it collapses in one big lump, then it will create a big tsunami, which would cause devastation. And it's hard to detect in the open ocean, because if you get hit by a tsunami in the open ocean, you'll never know it, because you won't even see it. It's a wave that's only maybe half meter, a meter high. It takes 10 minutes to pass under you. You won't notice the water going up and down again half a meter over 10 minutes. What happens is, as it reaches the coast, the front of the wave slows down. The wave speed depends on the water depth. Traveling on at 500 miles an hour, reaches the coast, starts to get shallow. The back of the wave is going 500 miles an hour. The front is going 5, 4, 3, 2, 100 miles an hour, 50 miles an hour. And so the back of the wave catches up, and you go from a water wave that was maybe half a meter to one that... Now, recently, we've actually seen tsunamis, short ones, not much energy, so they didn't go very far, they can be over 100 meters in theory. So these can be huge. Now, most of them, the big ones we've seen in sort of the last century have been of the order of 10, 15, 20 meters. That's still phenomenal.
1: Devastating.
2: The thing is with Las Palmas, you know, the theory is that it would just go in one go. If I speak to most of my geology colleagues, marine geologists, they're all oceanographers, by the way, then they say actually what will tend to happen is it'll slide into the sea rather than plummet into the sea. So it's like sliding that brick into it rather than throwing it in. It's not impossible, never say never, but I think the science opinion is that the sort of whole idea of a mega tsunami wiping out the east coast of America is a bit of a scare story. Similarly, off the west coast of California and things, got this huge, it's called the Cascadian Subduction Zone. This is the thing, you know, the whole idea of the rift, which we've had earthquakes in Los Angeles and places. Again, if that ruptures, again, it will create a big tsunami, a mega tsunami.
1: The warning time like for people on land?
2: It can be very short. I mean, the Japanese tsunami was a good example where Japan has a very, very good tsunami warning system. But because that particular fracture happened very close to the coast, they only had 10 minutes warning. Mm. 10 minutes, particularly with relatively flat land, is not very long to do anything about.
1: I mean, where are you going to go?
2: Where are you going to go?
1: You're going to cause traffic and then everybody's in trouble.
2: That's the problem. And I think, you know, it's difficult to deal with. I think what you do is you first of all make things as robust as possible within reason. Although interesting enough, in Japan, the approach has gone from making things to resist the water. The approach with coastal buildings now is that the bottom floor blows out. So tsunami warning happens. You go upstairs. Bottom floor blows out as the waves hit. You might lose your car or your sofa down on the ground floor, but the top floor is solid and sort of it's on stilts then, and it survives the tsunami.
1: Or so, put small boats along the coast, because you say a small boat can take a big wave.
2: Oh, yeah. As long as it's not crashing at the time, a small boat. We had with the Indonesian tsunami many years ago, over 20 years ago now, one of my students was out with their parents on a boat. They just left Phuket, which is one of the areas that were badly hit before the tsunami hit. And their satellite phone rang, and everyone was worried that they were there, and they thought they'd been killed by the tsunami. They didn't even know it occurred, and they were only 2 or 3 miles offshore.
1: Oh, wow.
2: So, you know, if you're on the coast and you've got a boat, don't jump in your car, jump in the boat.
1: I mean, that's the best advice I've heard. See, we've learned a few things over the weekend. The witch from last night said, before you are around ghosts, protect your belly button. And now you're telling us, don't jump in a car, jump in a boat. See, we learned things on Coast to Coast. We have one more break and one more round of calls for the night, and we will take them. So if you're on the line or you're trying to call, hang with me. I will get to you. We'll be right back. This is Coast to Coast AM.
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1: Welcome back to Coast AM. I'm your host, Rich Bear. Our final couple of minutes here with Dr. Simon Boxall. Dr. Simon, what is the oldest ice we've been able to, carbon date? Or how do you carbon date ice? How do you find out how old ice is?
2: Okay. When we look at, people often say, how do we know what climates were like and the world was like? You know, science talk about 20,000 years ago, 10 million years ago, and so on. Ice cores, most of the ice has formed during the last ice age. Ice cores give us some very important information on what I would call our relatively recent history. So by taking an ice core, we're looking at ice that goes back maybe up to 80,000 years.
1: Oh, wow.
2: And by looking at bubbles, air bubbles trapped in the ice, also by looking at particles in that ice, we can learn a bit about the age of the ice, carbon dating, but also we can learn a bit about some of the structure of the ice, the structure of the atmosphere, maybe 10, 20, 30, 40, 50,000 years ago. Beyond that, we would then take ocean cores. If you can imagine the tectonic plates in the Atlantic are spreading 6 centimeters a year, it's like a big conveyor belt building up all the particles and dust and material raining down from above, this sort of marine snow, which builds up to be, you know, hundreds of meters thick as by the time it gets to the edge of the continental margin and goes down beneath the sort of land plates. And by drilling into those, we can actually learn about the climate going back maybe 80 million years rather than 80,000 years.
1: What?
2: And so we can then learn a lot about what the planet was like going way back in time.
1: Wow, that's fascinating. Let's go to the wild card line. Let's talk to Adam in Pascagoula, Mississippi. Hey, Adam, welcome to Coast.
6: Hey, Rich. Hey, Dr. Simon. My question is this. Did the dinosaurs over time start within Pangaea, as they say, the American plate? Then as the plates covered the globe, the dinosaurs lived until 65 million years ago? And also, do you believe in Pangaea over evolution? And lastly, do you believe that God spoke the world into his, do you believe God used his spoken word to create the earth?
2: Hi, Adam. Okay, there's some philosophical questions there and there's some science questions there. Pangaea, this idea that, you know, we had a huge landmass, which was really in the southern hemisphere, has been proven. We know scientifically that existed. We live on an ever-changing planet. And in fact, it's important we do, because if the Earth crust was so rigid, we'd have problems. So these plates are moving the whole time. And over 300-400 million years, they sort of moved, spread across the globe. They are still moving. We know that. You know, as I said, the Mid-Atlantic Ridge is spreading at 6 centimeters a year. In fact, the Red Sea, if we came back to planet Earth in 100, 200, 300 million years' time, the Red Sea would be probably one of our new oceans. And that's how things are moving. Dinosaurs, they would have been existing on that sort of planet. And we are going back, you know, if you look at the age of the planet, going back 4.5 billion years, then yeah, dinosaurs were around in those latter periods. And if you look at a timeline, you know, we as humans have been on the planet Earth, if we take a 24-hour clock, we sort of arrive somewhere around about a couple of seconds, if that, towards midnight. So, you know, if you look at the history of the planet, we are a very small part of that.
1: We sure have affected it a lot for not being around very long.
2: Well, yeah, good and bad. I'm sure there's some good somewhere. But we are part of it. We are the evolution of the planet, I guess. I think we sort of accept that and we do the best we can not to destroy too much of it, because it's quite a nice planet, really.
1: I noticed you didn't answer the God question that Adam was asking you, though.
2: Okay. It depends whether you believe in God or not. And I think, you know, there's an interesting... I mean, the Bible was written when people didn't really understand science or didn't understand a lot of things. And so it's a way of explaining things. And it works very, very well. Some scientists believe in God, some don't.
1: Fair enough. There's an answer. All right, let's talk to... let's go to the international line, shall we? Let's talk to my friend Don in Alberta, Canada. Don, welcome to Coast AM.
7: Hi, Rich, Dr. Simon. For your previous caller that was talking about plastics, they're actually making ships now that go and scoop it up and turn it into diesel fuel to power the ship and to supply little islands with their diesel fuel supply. Microplastics end up in the ocean and they absorb chemicals and they work their way back up through the food chain. So the microplastics come back to haunt us. Getting to the... I should have had a couple comments before I was going to get to my questions, but looking at the Bermuda Triangle, when I was doing my flight training, one of the instructors, he was ex-military, he said whenever they would fly over the pyramids, all their instrumentation would go out. But moving ahead, so there's off 80 miles west of Cuba, there's 13 pyramids under 5,000 feet of water, but I'm wondering if the frequency comes up, because some of the reports that I've read of aircraft when they're flying over an island, the people on the ground can see the aircraft, but the aircraft doesn't see the modernization. All he sees is bush on an island. So I'm wondering if at certain times during that period, the frequency changes, because their brain is very fragile in what we see and don't see, but it puts them into a different dimension and they can't see properly. But my question is because back in 1430 there was a comet that hit off the coast of New Zealand, and China lost 150 of their tall sailing ships. They were really long. They were like three or four times bigger than the European ones. They found the debris in about 700 foot level in New Zealand, but Apophis is coming by on April 13th, 2029, and after that, there's another one coming by, Nexus, or Planet Destroyer, whatever they call it. Last time that one came by, we were on the other side of the solar system. But if Apophis was to hit in the Pacific Ocean, they said it would create a wave that's 1,500 feet high. But like, if you look at British Columbia, 300 years ago, there was a fault that created a wave that would take out everything we know as Vancouver today. And everybody's rushing to thinking we're living on borrowed time for that particular Vancouver.
1: We are for something. I mean, it seems like the whole world's going crazy. Give Ladakh a chance to answer all this here.
2: There's a lot there, isn't there?
1: Yeah, there's quite a bit.
2: Plastics in the ocean, we can scoop it up. The problem is, if you gave every single person on the planet their own personal 2-meter deep swimming pool, that's 8.5 billion people. You'd each have a swimming pool that was 7 miles by 7 miles. You imagine trying to clear that up, and that includes women, children, everyone. I mean, not women are fine, but children, old people, and so on. So it's a very difficult task, and I agree it's worth getting as much as we can out. In terms of, apocalyptic events, yeah, the Earth has had these things. We do get meteorite strikes. Certainly if a large meteorite hit the Pacific or the Atlantic, then it will cause extreme devastation. We'd have a huge tsunami. It would cause huge changes in heat and so on and so forth. You know, it's the one theory says it's that sort of did for the dinosaurs. They couldn't survive the sort of post-strike dust and darkness that fell on the Earth. So, yeah, I mean, these things occur. We are at the end of the day, fragile people living on an Earth and actually on a planet that's hurtling through space. And actually, you know, one of the reasons I think we've developed as far as we have is that we've avoided some of these major apocalypses. We've been lucky. And, you know, people often say, how come, you know, there must be lots of life out there in the planets? There are two things here. One is we are lucky in terms of the Earth is stable. The oceans help that. They keep a stable temperature. They produce a very stable atmosphere, and they absorb energy from the sun at just the right frequency to then maintain that. The second thing is that it's sort of, if you look at the fact we are in that last second of that 24-hour clock, if you can imagine, there probably are civilizations that have existed out somewhere in that huge universe, which is...
1: And they didn't get lucky.
2: Billions and trillions. Maybe they didn't get lucky. Or, you know, they existed for that 1 second. If our seconds didn't match up, we'd never know. You know, they maybe existed at 2300 or 11 p.m., whereas we existed at 1 minute to midnight.
1: And we'll never know their history because they got wiped out.
2: They got wiped out. So, yeah, it's... We are fragile. We make the best of what we got and I think enjoy life to the full.
1: And from what I've been taking from this whole thing, if you hear about a shark warning, don't go into the ocean, right? Stay away.
2: I would say it's advice that's worth taking. Don't risk it. But actually, shark attacks are very rare. And the number of deaths from sharks are even rarer. You know, you're looking at reported deaths from sharks. They run into 4, 5, 6 per year globally.
1: Still.
2: You've got more chance of dying from a coconut falling on your head from a palm tree than...
1: No, I don't want any part of either one of those two.
2: No, hey, thank you. Both are good.
1: Thank you so much for your time and energy, Dr. Simon Boxall, all the stuff hooked up at Coast to Coast AM. I've been your host. Have a beautiful night. God bless y'all.

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4: From ABC News, I'm Dave Packer. Tensions in the Middle East escalating this weekend. The U.S. State Department advising Americans to seriously reconsider travel in the Middle East, citing Houthi hostilities in Saudi Arabia.
5: As the war with Iran passes the 200-day mark, Saudi Arabia says Iranian-backed Houthis have attacked facilities across the country, including the capital of Riyadh. On Saturday, the Saudis say they intercepted a ballistic missile fired toward the capital. A large plume of smoke could be seen near the city's main airport after a series of explosions. The Saudis also say the Houthis tried to target civilians and civilian sites in the western region, but they were thwarted by its defense air systems. Perry Russom, ABC News, New York.
4: A new U.S. security deal with Greenland, announced by President Trump, confirmed by Denmark, is expected to be finalized at the upcoming UN General Assembly. ABC's Lama Hassan in London.
6: The State Department says the deal would remain in effect even if Greenland becomes a fully independent country. Following the announcement, the government of Greenland and the Danish Prime Minister issued a joint statement saying the nations expect to sign a measure next week that strengthens security in the Arctic and the North Atlantic region.
4: Health officials warn of a possible exposure to measles at children's hospitals in Philadelphia and Pittsburgh. And Philadelphia officials say possibly exposed infants are being offered preventative antibody treatment. ABC News medical contributor Dr. Alok Patel.
7: Measles can result in hospitalizations and lifelong debilitation. So this really does take an all-hands-on-deck approach to combat the misinformation, make sure people are getting these shots in time for their kids, especially now that school is in session.
4: The Ed Sheeran tour sparking protests over the decision to drop rapper Macklemore from the tour lineup following his onstage pro-Palestinian comments. Macklemore and other openers dropped out of the tour, and at his concert in Philadelphia Saturday night, Sheeran sang he wants his music and shows to be about unity and humanity, not politics. 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
4: More than 10,000 security guards in San Francisco on strike, saying they're protecting companies that have billions in wealth, but they make a little more than $20 an hour. ABC's Jacqueline Lee.
10: In a statement, Allied Universal, which is one of the companies negotiating with the union, saying in part, "We have made substantial progress in negotiations as part of our commitment to finding common ground." Union reps saying this was months of failed negotiations, with workers offered a 65-cent raise per hour over 2 years.
4: Reporters for three major news organizations say they were denied access to the White House on Saturday. That's a day early before President Trump said that media outlets were banned because he doesn't like their coverage. ABC Stephen Portnoy in Washington.
11: For nearly five decades, federal courts have held that under the First Amendment, the White House cannot strip access to the complex by correspondents based on the content of their reporting. And last year, a federal judge ruled against Trump's efforts to ban the Associated Press from the small contingent of pool reporters who cover him in the Oval Office or on Air Force One. Now, a divided appeals court panel later put much of that ruling on hold, saying that Trump could continue to exclude certain reporters from what it deemed restricted presidential spaces, like the Oval Office, Air Force One, but not from the briefing room or from other areas of the White House when they're open to the entire press corps.
4: Now, CNN, MSNBC, and Politico all issued statements standing by their reporters, condemning the president's move and vowing to fight it. Dave Packer, ABC News.
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20: Shut up!
19: Really? That's necessary?
21: I couldn't start the show like
19: is
21: that.
19: That's necessary, huh?
21: Ugly stuff.
19: Oh, my gosh. All right.
21: What happened?
19: Let's talk about what happened on 60 Minutes before we get to anything else, because that was a wild story, huh?
22: Yeah. Oh, yeah. Well, earlier this year, of course, an Air Force fighter jet was shot down over Iran, like the middle of the country, and the pilot was able to be rescued not long after the crash. But the other guy in the plane, a colonel, he only was identified by his call sign for the mission, Bravo, had to hide for 50 hours in the mountains. Jeez. Waiting to be rescued. He had a broken back, a broken shoulder, a broken arm, a sprained ankle. He was cut up to hell. Very little water, no food.
19: He was able to climb.
22: And he was able to climb, 1,000 feet up?
19: Yes.
22: To try to find shelter and try to get out of the way of forces. There was a bounty on the guy's head.
19: Yes.
22: You know, everybody in that region of Iran was looking for the guy. 92 special operators were involved in his rescue and got him home. Now, Bravo told his story to 60 Minutes, and this is a longer clip, but I cobbled it together from the piece. Mm-hmm. Where he's just telling the story, and I couldn't cut basically anything because it's fascinating.
19: It really is, man. Go for it.
23: Best way I've been able to describe that moment was getting hit by a freight train.
15: My parachute was damaged in the initial attack at one point when I looked up and saw no parachute. That was the most...
16: Yeah, man, whoa.
15: It was the most terrifying thing I've ever seen. So I paused right then, and I prayed, Lord, your will be done. But if I'm getting through this, I need help.
16: Right there watching it.
17: Yeah, I did watch it too.
16: Did you like automatically put yourself in his shoes? Like, what would it be like if you looked up and the parachute's not there?
17: Yeah. Well, I thought about this all the time. I said, most of us now, for the majority of people in this country and in the world, actually, for that matter, we don't know when we're going to die.
16: Right.
17: We don't have a, there is no, we're not watching a clock. This guy was watching the death clock. I mean, he's thinking, I'm going to die.
16: Sure.
17: I mean, you have to think that.
16: Yeah.
17: But because of what's happening, nobody survives this, right?
16: But he didn't think that.
17: No, he didn't. But I mean, it's just amazing to me. But he said he was scared out of his mind. I get it.
16: Yes. You know. Then he talks about the training part. Yeah.
18: While you're in the air.
15: Yeah.
18: Is that like almost like free falling, or how would you describe that?
15: Free falling is a good way to put it.
17: Oh, man.
18: So how fast do you think you were going when you hit the ground?
15: Professionals, based on my description and the injuries that I had, the professionals think I hit the ground going somewhere between 70 and 100 miles an hour. Jeez. I had injuries, but we all train to adapt and overcome the things that that we're faced with. I moved as quickly as I could, despite the injuries, away from the place that I landed.
18: Given your injuries, how did you find the strength to make it up the mountain?
15: Never let a lack of motivation put you on Iranian TV.
18: You were thinking that.
15: Absolutely.
18: When were you first able?

0: But I'm glad they sent it. The moment a PJ showed up to me on that ridgeline was one of the greatest moments of my life. And I don't know how to say it any more clearly than thank you for all that they did.
1: What did you say to them?
0: Let's go.
2: Get me out of here.
3: Yeah,
2: it's amazing.
3: Gee, this story was captivating, man. I was at the edge of my seat watching that.
2: Yeah, I was getting ready to flip over, actually, to the Cowboy game, because we had the other game on, the Packers and the Vikings. And we had gone outside for a while and came back in, and that was sort of rolling. And I just saw part of the story, and then I said to my wife, I think you need to come in here. We need to hear this whole thing. Like, rewind it back and watch this.
3: Mm-hmm. Yeah.
2: And you're right, it was captivating.
3: It was.
2: And man, you know, his faith, and you don't know. Did he get some clarity of what he was supposed to remember to do at that time and this sort of courage that came to him? You wonder those things. Because with those injuries, how in the heck can you make it that far?
4: I don't know, but I think the phrase that pays here is never let a lack of motivation put you on Iranian TV.
3: I think you're right. I think you're absolutely right. Yeah.
4: It's like, well, I'm either going to die trying or I'm going to get captured and tortured.
2: Yes.
4: Not much of a choice.
2: And you don't know how much adrenaline plays into it at that point that, you know, overwhelms you know, the pain. But, man, it is an incredible story.
3: I think a lot of it is adrenaline. It's the will to want to continue to live.
2: Mm-hmm.
3: And how can I do this? And, you know, yeah, I think that's part of it, yeah.
2: Did you see the backlash towards this from different people?
4: Oh.
2: With 60 Minutes?
4: Yeah, people saying this is like Barry Weiss's MAGA propaganda or whatever. Like,
2: yes!
4: Does everything have to go through that lens?
2: Yes, exactly. It does. I'm convinced of it.
4: Freaking bonkers, man.
2: Yeah.
3: 60 Minutes, I mean, it was their first show of the season. It was pretty damn good because they did the Pardon Brokers after that, which I didn't even know these people existed until last night.
2: I understand. But of course you would say that because you're part of MAGA under Barry Weiss's spell.
3: Right, yeah.
2: And now it's 60 Minutes.
3: Yeah, Barry Weiss has contacted the show several times.
2: Well,
3: wanted to know what we think.
2: There were a lot of people, too, talking about, you know, it wasn't even addressed that they'd fired people from 60 Minutes. What about Scott Pelley?
3: Well, what are they going to do?
2: Right. What, we need to come on and talk about what's happened? No, their whole thing is to tell stories, I thought.
3: Yeah. Why, exactly. Who does that? Nobody addresses it when you boot somebody. You don't go, hey, by the way.
4: I know this guy, you know, got shot down, hit the ground at 70 to 100 miles an hour, managed to somehow climb a freaking mountain.
2: Yes.
4: And then you've got here, like, what, 92 or whatever heroes coming in and creating an airstrip out of nothing to rescue this guy because no man left behind means something. And you're like, but what about Scott Pelley? He's the real hero.
3: Right, exactly.
4: Oh, please.
2: Yeah. And again, man, if this is 25 years ago, because this is something we remember about 9/11, that people came together, people would think, wow, what a great country and what a great military that leaves no one behind like that. That's going to risk going in and saving this person. It would be a really good thing. And now it's just so much split. A lot of talk over the weekend about AI. We're all going to die.
3: Mm-hmm.
2: Yeah. Oh, boy.
3: Tons of talk about AI.
2: Well, that's because of that mid-level AI employee, Jacob Coxon, that went out and said, it's going to kill us all if we don't do something, and was raising the alarms. And it depends on how you look at this. Do you buy what that guy was selling?
4: Kind of, but like we were talking about last week, it feels like there's a sales pitch here. And
2: a little bit.
4: One of these guys also just teamed up with somebody from Bernie Sanders' presidential campaign, and it's like, okay, what are we really doing here?
2: Yes.
4: And any time something becomes almost out of nowhere, a like national crisis, like the data centers, like now AI. Well, I know they're pretty much linked together. Mm-hmm. Like, we've had data centers in this country for years, and all of a sudden it's this big panic about it. And you've got then, you know, AI, there's this big panic about it hitting. I'm like, okay, who's paying to get this out there, to convince people that we need to be terrified of this?
3: Chinese.
4: Yeah.
3: Chinese. Yeah. They want to take the lead, certainly. They want to jam it down our throats, if possible.
2: Well, it is.

0: coming from the AI companies themselves.
1: Yeah.
0: And so then you had the Anthropic CEO, Dario Amodei, on the regulation of AI companies. Interesting.
2: It has always been very strange that this technology is being built by a private company. People ask me that question all the time. Why isn't this being built by government? I think the government and the public needs to have a stake. And this is why we've supported regulation of the technology. Regulation constrains the private companies. Regulation allows the public and its elected representatives to have a say and limits what the private companies can do.
0: You buying what he's selling?
3: Nope. Nope, me either.
4: No, and if the government has a stake, that means we're not going to get undercut from some other startup in Silicon Valley. That's right. What that is.
0: Yeah. All I could think of was Zuckerberg listening to that.
4: Yeah.
0: Like, oh, trust us, we want what's best for everybody. I don't know about that. This is also interesting. The former Trump AI czar, David Sachs, was talking about companies regulating themselves like, that's fine. But the other, I don't know.
5: I think it's very clear, based on who amplified this post and when they did it, that there was an organized PR campaign here, right? This wasn't just a random resignation.
6: Yes. So
5: what I'm saying is there's a lot of, like, overlapping agendas here where yes. Some people have an economic interest and some people have a power interest. And there's going to be a division of the spoils. In their view of the world, AI is going to be very centralized. We're going to have a duopoly. The duopoly reaps the economic benefits and they give big political donations. And they'll do the dirty work of suppressing speech because, again, on that side of the ledger, you can circumvent the First Amendment. And then on the government side of the ledger, you'll have those people who exercise control over our lives.
0: Yeah, I heard a lot of people saying it, but civilization's not going to die by the end of the decade
4: right. From
0: this stuff. But yeah, it's dangerous. There's no doubt about that. But everybody's got to play in this thing. We'll get into more of that.
1: Trying to also think what the government involvement, has anything ever gotten better that way?
4: Well, it worked great for, you know, research into viruses.
0: Exactly.
1: Yeah.
0: That's the top of mind for a lot of us.
1: Hadn't thought about that, David, but you're right. Yeah.
0: Yes.
1: No problem. Okay.
0: It is Mashup Monday. David always has a treat for us.
4: Mm-hmm.
0: What is it today, David?
4: Cool and the Gang versus Quiet Riot. Bang your head. It's a celebration.
0: This is one of my all-time favorites. This is. Have you heard it before, Scott?
1: I think, but I don't know.
0: Maybe. Right, okay.

0: I will say, in my opinion, that's the best that song's ever sounded.
1: Which version?
0: Celebration.
1: Oh, okay.
0: Bang Your Head is incredible on its own, Scott.
1: Of course.
0: Come on.
1: Standalone great song.
0: Yeah. I mean, that's poetry is what it is, really.
1: Well, it'll drive you mad.
0: It will.
1: Yep.
0: Trump was asked about AI, by the way. He had an interesting statement. We'll get to that and the five stories we're watching today coming right up.
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0: The Markley, Van Camp, and Robbins Show. Jamie Markley, David Van Camp, Scott Robbins, and the five stories we're watching today.
1: All right, number five. Vote Hub has an update on the U.S. Senate race in Texas. It's now tilting Democrat, with James Tallarico getting a 55% chance of beating Republican Ken Paxton. Now, that's still within the margin of error, but it is causing a little bit of puckering in the Lone Star State.
2: Well,

0: Yeah, number four, dozens of Democrat-led U.S. states, counties, and cities have sued President Trump's administration to block a new rule that would allow immigration officials to deny green cards to people who use public benefits like food stamps and Medicaid. They say, no, we need to make sure that legal residents who are not U.S. citizens can get, well, welfare benefits that typically were designed for U.S. citizens who needed some help.
1: I guess you just can't come around and say, these are our voters, and we need to protect them.
0: Right.
1: And we need them to vote illegally.
0: Number three, there's a big AI panic going on suddenly, and Democrat Senator Chuck Schumer is all over it. He is demanding a classified briefing on the issue. Number two.
2: Sit down. You don't demand anything. Okay?
0: Interior Secretary Doug Burgum says the U.S. will be able to refill the Strategic Petroleum Reserve at about a third of its current cost per barrel because of the Venezuela oil deal and swaps going in and out. And then number one, the Air Force colonel who was shot down in Iran spoke to 60 Minutes about hiding out in the mountains for 50 hours despite having a broken back, shoulder, and arm. When asked how he managed to survive, he said, and I love this quote, "Never let a lack of motivation put you on Iranian TV." And those are the top five stories that we are watching today, Scott.
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1: Well, it's Monday Night Football tonight.
2: Yeah.
1: Chiefs and the Broncos.
2: Yep.
1: You also have the 78th Emmy Awards.
2: Oh, God.
1: What?
2: He's going to watch. Okay.
1: You used to watch him.
2: I did when I knew what the shows were. I don't even know what these shows are anymore.
1: No, I really don't either. But I didn't watch it before either. So,
2: who's the host tonight? Oh, it's Mariska Hargitay, or how do you pronounce your name?
1: Hargitay. Nice one.
2: Hargitay. I don't know. That's why I brought it up.
1: Okay, you get three strikes on this one. Try again.
2: No, I'm not going to try again because I don't know.
1: You watched the show.
2: I don't watch the show.
1: You didn't watch?
2: I watched her on, she was on the Today Show.
1: Okay.
2: Pumping the idea that she's going to be there.
1: Hargitay.
2: Thank you.
1: Yes. No, you got that one. That's unfair.
0: Well, like up it, there. Yeah. Hardigay, though. That's better.
1: Yeah.
0: That's the last name of James Tallarico's girlfriend.
2: Yeah. Her first name is Ida, so it's I. Hardigay.
1: Oh, my gosh. Yes. After a big football weekend, college football weekend.
0: Oof. Yeah.
1: What kind of Texan are you, David? You go to bed before the game's over?
0: Yeah, I went to, my son's birthday party was that day. I was tired. I was still under the weather, still am. And, yeah, it looked like, okay, Ohio State's going to win and whatever. Go to bed, wake up in the morning, and find out there was an epic comeback by the Texas Longhorns.
1: Unbelievable.
0: I know.
1: You hear this incredible, heroic story of this guy surviving. No parachute. Going down in Iran.
2: Broken back.
1: Yes.
2: Yeah.
0: Yes.
1: Injuries, all over, lacerations, he's bleeding. And he finds a way. Well, I had a case of the sniffles, and I was a little tired after my son's birthday party, so I decided to hit the sack before the game was over.
0: In my defense, that 60 Minutes episode hadn't aired yet, Jamie. So I did not yet have the adapt and overcome Rob pick-me-up from 60 Minutes.
1: Oh, man.
0: And from Colonel Bravo.
1: Yes. I don't know if you knew this. It's an odd day. You know, there's celebrations that are going on every day, right?
2: Mm-hmm.
1: Today is National Sober Day.
2: Oh, okay.
1: People have gotten sober.
2: Yep.
1: It's also National Rosa Tequila Day.
2: Doesn't seem to mesh very well, does it?
1: Well, I think maybe it's testing out your sobriety.
2: Yeah. Okay.
1: Just have a little whiff. Are you sure you can stay away?
2: Yeah.
1: Yeah. Who knows? We got to get to that clip where Trump was asked about AI. And did you hear the story of the crime analyst manipulating DNA data?
0: Oh, dude, this is crazy.
1: Oh, a crazy story we need to get to and around a What's Your Story, all coming up right here.

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1: Would remain in effect even if Greenland becomes a fully independent country. Following the announcement, the government of Greenland and the Danish Prime Minister issued a joint statement saying the nations expect to sign a measure next week that strengthens security in the Arctic and the North Atlantic region.
2: Health officials warn of a possible exposure to measles at children's hospitals in Philadelphia and Pittsburgh. In Philadelphia, officials say possibly exposed infants are being offered preventative antibody treatment. This is ABC News.

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0: Jamie Markley, David Van Camp, Scott Robbins. Okay, so a lot of freaking out about AI, and understandably so, especially when you got somebody that all of a sudden becomes a, quote, whistleblower, saying, hey, something's got to be done or it's going to kill people. Like, civilization could collapse within the decade.
1: Mm-hmm.
0: Well, holy smokes, that seems pretty serious.
2: Yeah.
0: Then other people are saying, well, that was motivated. Trump was asked about it yesterday. Here's what he had to say.
3: We're leading China in AI. We're the most sophisticated country in the world. And frankly, I want to keep it that way, because whoever wins AI wins. And we can put guardrails, we can do this and that, but I think you have a lot of negative forces that are bringing it up that shouldn't be bringing it up, and they're bringing up things that won't happen. But whoever wins with AI wins.
0: So you think it's mostly China?
2: I think so. Yeah, I do.
0: Putting the scare into people. Hey, you need to slow this down so we can catch up.
2: Same thing with the data center, same thing. Yeah, it's all there.
4: Well, that and the AI companies themselves want to be able to have the government back their play.
2: Right.
4: So that they don't go belly up, so they can get all the benefits of a federal government backing.
2: Yeah, I saw today, AI creators are pumping the brakes.
4: No, they're not.
0: When has that ever happened? Yeah.
5: China.
0: Yeah, you always got to watch out for China.
4: And yeah, the big tell on this is that they're not saying, hey, we are voluntarily pumping the brakes on some of this. No. They're telling Congress, hey, let us write laws for you.
0: Right. It reminds you a lot of social media.
1: Mm-hmm.
2: Mm-hmm.
0: How they were manipulating everything. Oh, because we care about people.
1: Mm-hmm.
0: Look what they've done to young girls. Oh, my gosh. Just mental health wise, go back 30 years with the research from then compared to now.
2: Mm-hmm.
0: That has not been a good thing at all. Dude, this story out of Colorado and happened in the later in the week, last week, and just reading more about it yesterday. Man, is this disturbing. Because, you know, you had the RNC convention going on in Dallas. There was a bunch of news going on last week. This woman, Yvonne Missy Woods, a former forensic analyst for the Colorado Bureau of Investigation, pled guilty to felony charges, including cybercrime, first-degree perjury, attempting to influence a public servant, and forgery. And you hear all that, and you're like, oh, okay. Well, bad person, huh?
2: Yeah.
0: You go a little deeper into it, you know, exactly what were they talking about? Well, her actions included deleting male DNA evidence affecting cases involving women and children who reported sexual assault.
2: Oh, my gosh. Deleting it?
0: Yes.
2: Oh, God.
0: Investigators ultimately identified 53 cases involving false or misleading lab reports that contained statements attributed to Woods. Of those, 41 did not result in criminal charges against a suspect, including 32 involving women and children who reported sexual assault, according to this release. Woods deleted values indicating that male DNA was present and then issued reports stating that no male DNA had been found. So you got a victim saying, yep, this happened with this guy. Well, sorry, no DNA evidence there. This case can't continue. That is friggin' evil, man.
2: Oh, yeah, it is.
0: Her conduct eliminated opportunities for additional testing, comparison, and investigation. That's what the release said. And, you know, this was before her sentencing. She sure sounded real sorry, just so you know.
6: My actions affected not only the integrity of the criminal justice system, but also the people whose lives were touched by the cases in which I worked. I take responsibility for the offenses to which I've pled guilty, and I know that an apology cannot undo the harm or restore the trust that was lost. For many years, I was entrusted with evidence that could have profound consequences for defendants, victims, families, and the courts. I failed that responsibility.
0: One of the questions is why?
2: Yeah, what was the motivation there?
4: Oh, because of a massive backlog of cases, and so it's like, okay, we're going to try to clear the backlog as quickly as possible and just throw out anything that could be questionable or could require additional testing, and then she winds up getting promoted because, man, she's clearing a ton of cases suddenly.
0: Unreal.
2: You know, we talk about tax money being wasted all the time on government spending, mm-hmm. and you would think that hiring more people to process this stuff would be at the top of the list of things that need to get done. Wouldn't you?
0: Well, especially when, remember when Doge first started looking into all these different jobs in D.C.? And people taking afternoons off all the time.
2: Yeah.
0: Like, they're just part of it. They were working like 2 and 3 hours a day.
2: Mm-hmm.
0: And that was even thin. And this is something where, get somebody else in there it's just, we got to process it along.
2: Like, hire more people then if you have to. Train more people. Pay more people. I don't know. But that would be seem like something we could all agree on. Like, we don't want this backlog of cases.
0: Right. Well, the other part to me, I couldn't help but think it, and I don't know it because I'm not inside her head, was all those cases in the UK that just got pushed along that would have had DNA evidence of attacks on women from dudes. And it was just like, we're not going to process that. Because, you know, sometimes women on the left, as nuts as it sounds, have this sort of opinion that some men of color just can't control themselves that way. Which is one of the most racist things you can do.
2: Right.
0: By the way, and not that her picture matters at all, but I'll let you guys paint the picture of this woman that's going to do 10 years now.
2: Yeah, she looks very typically like that, yes.
0: How so? You're talking about on the left?
2: Yeah.
0: What makes you, just from this picture, because she's got longer gray hair, would make you say that she looks liberal?
2: I think the glasses and just the overall look.
0: What would you say, David?
4: I don't know. Kind of hard to tell.
0: Okay.
4: Yeah. I would just say it just kind of looks like a normal person you'd see out and about, you know, at the Cinnabon or whatever.
2: I'm quick to pass judgment. Yeah.
0: That's why I asked you first, Scott.
2: Yeah.
0: No offense to David on that one. I knew it'd be a more interesting take. He'd be like, she looks like one of them. Of course she does.
2: Yeah, the glasses and the hair over one ear. Yeah, this is my thing. Yeah.
0: Yeah.
2: I don't know.
0: Well, the one comment you made last week.
2: I can't tell if our hair is colored or not, if it's like pink or blue or something on one side.
0: Long and gray.
2: Hard to say.
0: No, I think it was a comment you made when we were in Dallas last week at the convention. Man, the conservative women are so much more attractive than the nasty.
2: Well, I mean, it's a blanket statement. I understand that. But it was my observation at the moment.
0: Just as a rule.
2: That this was true as a rule. Yes,
0: I get it. Totally get it.
2: Yeah.
0: All right, it's that time. We do it a couple of times a day. Go around the table. It may not be the biggest story out there, but it caught your attention. You want to bring it in. David, today, what's your story?
4: Dude, CBS News had this wild story about a Chinese billionaire named Zhu Bo, who is using women in America to carry his babies through surrogacy in an obvious immigration scheme that is perfectly legal, because once those kids are born, if they're born in the U.S., boom, Supreme Court has defended this. They're citizens. They have birthright citizenship, and then they get flown back to China. Now, he's reported to have had more than 100 children. His ex-wife says it's more like 300 through this
0: process. Heard of this story before.
4: Now, CBS talked to one of the surrogates who actually did not know what this was. She thought she was providing like the service for a single dad who just wanted a family.
0: Oh, okay, roll it.
1: I feel blindsided. I feel misled. He feels like he's like creating an army. That's crazy.
0: Whoa.
1: I don't understand what the motive is. I just know that it's going to be hard for the child.
5: When they matched you, did they tell you anything about their family?
1: It was along the lines of just a single father looking to have a big family.
5: When you heard that he wanted a big family, what did you think that meant?
1: I was picturing Sound of Music. It's just a really crappy thing to be a part of. I mean, you don't even think like this could be legal. Like everyone, every step of the way tells him yes and allows this and is like creating these agreements. And then it's just up to the surrogate at that point who has half of the information.
0: Yeah, the whole thing.
4: Yeah. And, yeah, this guy's not the only one doing it either.
0: Oh, no.
4: I mean, they've just made, like, it's like wealthy Chinese nationals are basically creating baby farms in America.
0: Yeah. And a lot of people don't understand the motivation behind it. But there's motivation for sure.
2: Oh, yeah.
0: It's pretty nefarious. Yep, we just let them have it.
4: Yep.
0: Okay. The left doesn't want to stop it.
4: Mm-mm.
0: It is. It's bonkers. Wow. All right, Scotty, what do you got for your story?
2: A statue honoring slain conservative leader Charlie Kirk was vandalized with red paint outside Turning Point USA's Phoenix headquarters.
0: Of course.
2: Just a couple of days after it was unveiled, too, by the way, to mark the first anniversary of his death. 8-foot-tall statue, nearby memorial poster was also defaced. Red paint was smeared across the statue, including a frowning face painted on its chest. The statue was installed Thursday to commemorate Kirk, the Turning Point USA co-founder. Everybody knows that. I was speaking at a campus event when he was shot and killed. We all know that. The statue depicted Kirk wearing a freedom shirt. It was not immediately clear whether police identified any suspects or determined a motive for the vandalism. Are you kidding me? A motive for the... I know what the motive for the vandalism was. Yes. They hate him. They hate him. And this is so typical of that. They don't make anything. They just wreck stuff.
0: Yes.
2: They create nothing.
0: No.
2: They just destroy. That's what the whole deal is.
4: That's what leftism does. That's what Marxism does. It just consumes. All it does is eat.
2: Yes. You're right. You're absolutely right. All it does is eat, and it's an insatiable appetite.
0: None of that's funny, but you just get going on a roll.
2: Yeah.
0: And then David puts a little bit of gasoline on your fire, and you just keep going.
2: It is. Well, he's right. I mean, that's an accurate description, yes.
0: I understand.
2: These guys, I just irritates the hell out of me, because, again, just wreck stuff. Just destroy stuff. Just, you know, deface it, whatever.
0: Yeah, I know. I don't want to stop you. I'm waiting until you're all the way done.
2: I'm done. I can't go further with this.
0: Okay.
2: But eating each other is one thing, David. I agree with you.
0: Yeah, that's true. I don't know if you heard this or not, but, Scott, you're the first person I thought of when I heard that Judge Judy is going to retire from on-camera work.
2: Oh, that's too bad. I love Judge Judy.
0: You do.
2: I do.
0: And I know. You're a married guy now.
2: I know.
0: But before, you had said you'd absolutely date Judge Judy if the opportunity were there.
2: You know, I think...
0: Well, David has a look of horror in his... Why?
4: Dude, I'm just saying, like, nothing against her. She seems like a great person, but could you... You would not be able to have an inch of wiggle room in that relationship.
2: Oh, no, none whatsoever. Yeah, you need a hall pass to, you know, go to the bathroom. Yeah.
4: That just... It sounds like it'd be a very... Maybe, you know, she's actually just a very pleasant person. I mean, no disrespect.
7: You're a moron.
4: Well, thank you. Yeah, I know. Yes, ma'am. I'll go sit in my corner now.
0: But you were... I was like, absolutely.
2: Oh, I'd love to sit down with her and talk to her.
0: Yeah, I think we first had this conversation, was it like 10 to 15 years ago?
2: Uh-huh.
0: And you were saying something to the effect of, I bet she's got a wild side to her.
2: Oh, yeah.
0: And something like along those lines.
2: Either that or be extremely critical.
0: Oh. Like, it's done in the afterglow, and you're like, how was it for you? And she's like, you know.
7: I think it's crap.
2: Right, exactly. And not be afraid to say that.
4: Justice in the streets, punishment in the sheets. Yeah,
2: exactly.
0: Gosh. I didn't even know she was still doing TV. I had thought the retirement was a while ago. I honestly had no idea. But there you go. Okay, we got to get the Nimrods of the news. Hey, we got a news update next.

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1: New York City Mayor Zoran Mondani is, one of the liberals in America suing the Trump administration over a new rule that will go into effect on Friday that allows immigration authorities to deny green cards to foreigners who are likely to rely on welfare. Now, for a long time, and I guess we just stopped enforcing it, but there has been the, like, no public charge rule when it comes to immigration. Like, if you're coming here, you've got to prove or you've got to demonstrate that you can live on your own 2 feet. Now, that's been ignored, obviously. But, Mamdani says that 4 million people will unenroll from their health care if this happens, and that people will die if more green cards aren't given to welfare-dependent foreigners.
0: Oh, my gosh.
2: Mm-hmm.
0: Okay. And? We got to have rules.
1: Right. And also, the people will die thing is played out from the left.
0: All the time.
2: That's
0: man.
2: Because everything is people will die.
1: Yeah.
2: Doesn't matter what it is.
3: Net neutrality.
4: I would say do it now.
2: Right. Yeah.
0: Hilarious. All right, we got to get the Nimrods. This is a special one.
5: When the going gets tough.
6: Damn it, this is too hard.
5: The dumb get dumber.
7: All right, Dean.
5: It's Nimrods in the News on the Martley, Van Camp, and Robbins Show.
6: I love the poorly educated.
0: All right. Nimrods in the News. We go to Minnesota. Now, look, there's drug dealers everywhere in the world, right?
2: Yep.
0: You got to differentiate or die if you're going to be a good drug dealer. So how about issuing a loyalty card to your customers?
2: Oh, like a punch card? Like the ones you get at Superclips or something?
0: Loyalty card.
2: Okay.
0: Yes. That's what 27-year-old Andy Silencio is doing in Minnesota, dealing psychedelic mushrooms and other drugs. And we're unsure if it was actually like a punch card or if it was something else more modern. We do know that his cards had his business name on them, which is Flower Daddy. Don't know how much of a savings they got or if there were other rewards offered. All we know is he did have the loyalty cards that he would offer to his customers. He was caught when he sold to an undercover officer. Large stashes of drugs and digital scales and cash. And it's Minnesota. I'm sure he'll be out soon. And that's Nimrods in the News.
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12: From ABC News, I'm Brian Clark. President Trump returned to the White House from Camp David a day early on Saturday. The White House did not explain why. Meanwhile, there are renewed fears of a wider war in the Middle East as Saudi Arabia says that it intercepted a ballistic missile that was fired towards the capital. The now more than 200-day war with Iran continues to impact prices in the U.S.
13: The average price of diesel hitting a record average of $6.44 a gallon. President Trump insists the higher prices are a small price to pay to set back Iran's nuclear program.
14: I think most people, if they had a vote on lower gas prices or letting Iran have a nuclear weapon, I'd be willing to vote that it would be a massive landslide.
13: Sources tell ABC News new estimates show the cost of the war has reached $43 billion.
12: That's ABC's Perry Russom. Meanwhile, as the almost five-year war continues between Russia and Ukraine, Ukraine launched more than 1,000 drones towards Russia overnight in what the mayor of Moscow called the largest ever attack on the capital. Three news organizations still barred from the White House, CNN, MS Now, and Politico, denied access to the complex because President Trump said he does not like their coverage. ABC Stephen Portnoy has more.
15: The White House Correspondents Association denounced the president's move, saying, quote, "This is about more than the rights of journalists. It's about the right of the American people to receive a full and independent account of the activities, policies, and decisions of whoever occupies the nation's highest office."
12: Pop star Ed Sheeran performed in Philadelphia. There were protests outside the venue, and on stage he addressed his decision to drop Macklemore from his tour lineup after his pro-Palestinian comments while opening for Sheeran. In a video shared to Instagram, Sheeran said,
16: "My concerts have always been a safe space for everyone, and that matters hugely to me."
12: You're listening to ABC News.
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12: President Trump continues to brush off concerns about the rapid pace of artificial intelligence development. He said Saturday he'd move to create a new AI force.
19: Referring to the fears around AI as a hoax, Trump asserted in a post on social media that we will not in any way hinder or stifle the growth of this incredible industry. But, Trump added, in order to look out for the bad aspects of AI, the U.S. would form an AI force and appoint an AI czar in the near future. The White House did not immediately respond to a request for comment.
12: It's ABC's Chuck Sievertson. U.S. military attacked a boat suspected of smuggling drugs in the Caribbean Sea. 4 people were killed. That brings the number of people killed in these boat strikes during the Trump administration to at least 231. Pennsylvania continues to deal with a measles outbreak, and officials say it's responsible for 4 deaths. And Dr. Matthew McCarthy of Drexel Hill Pediatrics in suburban Philadelphia says vaccinations are the best way to prevent measles.
20: With the increase in vaccine hesitancy or outright vaccine refusal, we've seen the percentage coverage of those immunizations, in particular measles, mumps, rubella, decrease. And so that's exactly why we're seeing these outbreaks occur at this point.
12: Eric and Lyle Menendez were denied parole last year by a board in California, which deemed they still posed a risk to public safety and had openly broken rules in prison. They now have new hearings on the calendar in February. The two brothers were convicted of murdering their parents in 1989. I'm Brian Clark, ABC News.
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0: All right, let's do it. The Markley, Van Camp, and Robbins Show. Jamie Markley, David Van Camp, Scott Robbins.
2: Yo.
0: Okay, there's a lot going on. Mm-hmm. How about the FBI arrest in Pennsylvania?
2: Oh, yeah.
0: Another plot thwarted. Yeah. This isn't going to stop either.
2: No, it's not.
0: This is going to be going on for a while. So a dude accused of plotting ISIS-backed attack is some of the big news coming out this morning.
2: Yeah.
0: And then on Good Morning America, boy, they're talking about Don Jr., and his big wedding party in the Bahamas, how it was financed by this guy that's good buddies with Putin.
2: Yeah.
0: Get that going on. You got the big AI talk that's happening. Trump says it's a hoax. They were up in arms about that on Good Morning America. And then there was the Supreme Court saying, we're going to take a punt on this as far as this mail-in ballot thing goes.
1: Yeah, we're not going to do the, verifying the fact that, everybody who's getting a mail-in ballot is actually eligible to vote. Okay. This MAGA-controlled Supreme Court is out of control.
0: Isn't that the first thing you thought?
1: Yeah.
0: When you saw that story?
2: I did too.
0: Like, are you kidding me? This is what we hear all the time. Something's got to be done about the Supreme Court. MAGA-controlled, blah, blah, blah, blah, blah.
1: And I think the Democrats are right about this one thing. Trump needs to add 3 new justices before the midterms.
2: Yeah, they all got to be like 28 years old.
1: Yeah.
0: Yeah. All right, let's get into this for just a second. As far as the AI goes, Sonny Hostin said what?
1: Yeah.
0: Well, this is one of Robbins' favorites, Sonny Hostin.
2: She's the worst.
1: Well,
2: worst racist on TV.
1: Well, so, of course, there's a lot of talk about AI ending humanity and all of this and back and forth over that. To me, it feels like these big companies are basically just wanting to get in good with the government so that they can completely squash any and all competition within the United States. That's what it looks like to me.
0: Yes.
1: But The View is Sonny Hostin. She's all in on AI. She wrote some books. It was a trilogy. and is now working on with an AI company to turn them into movies and TV shows. So no actual paid actors, just AI-generated actors and actresses.
3: Really?
1: And her reasoning is because Hollywood is racist.
2: No, come on. Okay, all right.
3: Are you kidding me?
2: Hollywood is racist.
1: Yes.
3: Okay, all right.
6: For 6 years, I've tried to get my films or my stories made into series and films. And the gatekeeping in Hollywood around black and brown creative content is insane. I cannot get New York Times best-selling books onto the screen to tell diverse stories to diverse communities.
8: So what does that have to do?
3: They've been over backwards doing that for years.
1: Yeah, they turned The Little Mermaid black. they turned Helen of Troy black.
2: Yes.
3: Oh, goodness. Go ahead.
8: So what does that have to do with AI?
6: With AI, that cuts out the gatekeeping. You get to make your film. You get to
9: have
6: a director.
9: Do they have actors in it, though?
6: No, they're generated. I've licensed my image. It's a way to go then to a streamer and say, here's the product. Will you license it? Will you show it? It's a way, I think, to get black and brown stories told. And there are a lot of hidden figures.
9: I don't get it.
6: And they're not being, those stories are not being told.
10: But if those people are, in fact, robots, how does that help
6: they're
10: the
6: not
10: real
6: robots, they're
10: black
6: AI
10: community? The real people are not working.
6: Because the stories are being told, Joy. Because the real people are not getting jobs in Hollywood. Black and brown actors
10: this makes sure they never will.
6: Yeah, they're not getting the jobs.
3: Holy mackerel.
1: I mean, I don't know. You know, Hollywood has turned out some grade A garbage in the past. You know, they

0: Every shut eye ain't sleep, and every goodbye ain't gone, is one of the lines.
1: Brilliant.
2: That's incredible.
0: You spend a quarter of your life or more looking for love. Then you spend the next 25 years figuring out how to love. Then you spend the remaining decades knowing just how little time you have to love. Now, I've written crappy lines in my life before, so I have a little bit of... That's garbage.
1: That is garbage. But still, it's good for a laugh for us. And if you're a race hustler, it doesn't matter how many gains you make as a country, as an organization. It doesn't matter. The race hustling has to continue because that's your craft. I'll give you a quick example, then we'll get back on to the news of the day. Eddie Claude Jr., that dude that shows up on PMS Now all the time, I thought to myself the other day, this is new jumping through hoops to race hustle. And I'll just play you the clip and get your reaction.
3: I mean, I think part of what we haven't done enough is to dissect, to deconstruct the ideology that informs Trumpism. That MAGA isn't reducible to the personality of Donald Trump, even though it's the engine. But there's a kind of ideological apparatus with a host of assumptions about who possesses the country, about racial hierarchy. One way to describe it is as a white nationalist project. And that involves, in part, a particular understanding of the history of the country. In so many ways, I think, and this is really critical for what they're trying to do, that is a kind of cultivated ignorance in order to justify its policy decisions.
1: You're really lost here, Scott.
4: Well, what kind of corporate speak is that?
0: Well, dude.
4: That's all over the place, yeah, ideology.
0: Like there's some pipe fitter in Ohio who, you know, voted for Barack Obama twice, voted for Trump, then voted for Biden, then voted for Trump again, who goes, Eddie Glaude got me. Dang it.
1: Exactly.
0: He's on to me now.
4: I don't even know what he just said.
1: Part of the hierarchy. He goes on.
3: Is to, in so many ways, bracket history such that history does not provide resources for judgment. Mm. They want to be white without judgment. And history, of course, offers so much in order to account for our current moment.
5: That element.
1: So
4: you're going to pretend you knew exactly what he said now, aren't you, huh?
1: Oh, the female host?
4: Yeah.
1: Heck yeah, she does.
5: Not wanting to have to deal with the judgment is so interesting. Mm-hmm. And I was thinking about it, actually, when I was hearing a lot of the speeches coming from Dallas this week during Trumpapalooza. I want you to take a listen to something that the vice president said there.
1: Now listen to this, jumping through hoops.
6: We're tired of seeing the cartels and the criminals given free rein over our great country. And we were tired of being called racists for noticing that our country was becoming dirtier and poorer and less safe and less prosperous.
5: So that is the Vice President of the United States saying, we were tired of being called racists for noticing that our country was becoming dirtier and poorer and less safe and less prosperous.
3: He's tired of being called a racist. He's not necessarily tired of being racist.
1: Everything has to be through race, man.
0: And that's really got to be awkward, you know, him going home every night to his wife, this apparent unabashed white supremacist, J.D. Vance.
1: Exactly. Yeah.
4: Whose wife is not white, by the way.
1: None of it makes sense.
4: No.
1: But they just keep parading it out there over and over.
4: All these flowery, corporate-y lingo that goes on there.
1: Oh, yeah.
4: I
1: know. Well, and the thing is, with those two clips, with Sonny Hostin and Eddie Claude Jr., you know there are older, white, liberal women going, mm-hmm.
4: Oh, yeah, they want to pretend like they understand everything he just said. Yeah.
1: Yes, and it's a shame that the brown and black stories can't be told. What in the... are you talking about? It's insane. Okay, so enough down that rabbit hole. Here's something. Gavin Newsom says he's not going to run for president if Kamala Harris is
4: running.
1: Isn't
4: this the weirdest thing?
1: Yeah. Well, the weirdest thing. He and Jake Tapper are trying to show the world they're manly men. They fly fish.
0: Yeah, they're fly fishing doing an interview. What
1: Give
0: is
1: me
0: that?
1: A freaking break with that.
0: Yeah, so he did this bizarre interview with Gavin Newsom, Jake Tapper did. They were talking politics while fly fishing for some reason. And he made a little bit of news while talking about how crowded the Democrat field will be next time the presidential race starts heating up.
1: See, we're regular guys. We fish.
2: Get it?
7: It's going to be a lot of people.
8: Yeah, it's
7: a lot of Democrats.
8: 31 flavors.
7: You're not even the only Californian.
8: No, right. Yeah.
7: You got Rokana,
8: yeah.
7: Kamala.

0: Yeah, I don't know if she runs, but we'll see.
1: I know she's called around.
0: Yeah, but I wouldn't run if she ran.
1: If she runs, you will not?
0: Of course not.
2: Of course not? Why?
0: I wouldn't do that to her. I wouldn't do it to me. Why would I wouldn't do that to you? I wouldn't waste everyone's time. Who needs that?
1: What do you mean? That doesn't even make sense to me.
0: I wouldn't. But first of all, electorally, it's a gift from God for everybody else. They enjoy the hell out of it. Mutual assured destruction. It services no greater good.
1: I mean, you do whatever you want. I don't care. But like, but my counter argument would be like, you know, she had a shot.
0: Yeah.
1: And you've never run, and she's run twice.
0: Yeah. That'd be the approach to the campaign. Certainly, that would be the case you'd make. Pretty good one, actually. That's objectively true.
2: Time out a second. What is going on there?
3: I have no idea. I don't know. All I can hear is my grandpa when they're talking while trying to catch fish. You're never going to catch fish making noise like that. Just like taking a stogie out of his mouth and going, "We talking or we fishing?" And I'm like, "I'm five. What are you doing?"
4: Yeah.
2: Well, the whole premise with them fly fishing is ridiculous itself. And then he's like, "Of course not. I wouldn't. Why would I do that?" But well, someone would win the nomination.
5: Well, yeah, I mean,
2: and you're saying that would destroy everything? It doesn't make sense.
5: Everybody gets bloody on the primary trail. You're all trying to beat the hell out of each other. And then at the end of the day, you just unify under one banner, and that's the end of that, right?
2: Yes.
5: What is he doing?
2: I don't know. It goes on.
0: But I know what that means. I know her base of supporters. I know her friends. The Zen diagram on that is just pure crossover.
2: Zen?
0: I wouldn't do that.
2: What?
4: I have no idea.
3: Zen diagram. You don't want to deal with that.
5: Is he angling for a VP nod?
3: I wonder if he has already heard something that Kamala Harris is not really going to run in the end, but wants to say, "Hey, look, I'm a team player."
5: You know, that's possible. And it's like 6D chess here, right?
3: Because, I mean, when he's saying, yeah, it'd be mutually assured destruction, so what does that mean? It means that he would destroy her and she would destroy him. Like,
5: I guess. That's what primaries do. Like,
3: right.
2: Because they know where the bodies are buried and a lot of stuff would come out.
5: Yeah.
2: Okay.
5: I mean, you can hurl insult after insult after insult, and then when you lose, then they pick you to run some executive position with the current administration.
3: Yeah. Kamala Harris called Joe Biden racist, implied he was pro-segregation.
2: Yes, that's true.
3: And then became the VP.
5: Right.
2: Okay.
5: Well, look at Marco.
3: Well, yeah.
5: I mean, there's another one. Yes. Trump shredded him.
2: Yes. Man, it is sort of an odd day as far as the news cycle. Because, you know, I'm looking at these different stories. We got to get to the FBI with the whole terrorist plot that they thwarted. And then John Kennedy is asking about bestiality for a couple minutes.
3: Yeah.
5: Oh, this ought to be good.
3: It's very odd.
5: Oh, my gosh.
2: In reference to what? It's what I want to know. David's got the clip. We got to get to that.
5: What kind of animals are you talking about here?
2: Man, I can at least say it's not going to be boring. I'll tell you that.
5: No.
2: And the five stories we're watching today, straight ahead.

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0: I know, right?
1: The Markley Van Camp and Robbins Show. Jamie Markley, David Van Camp, Scott Robbins. We're all in this together trying to stay sane. It's freaking madness out there. Now, the five stories we're watching today.
2: One, two, three, four, five.
0: All right, number five. Senator Mitch McConnell returned to the Senate to vote for the first time since June 11th. Did you see the video of him outside?
3: I did.
0: He's just like,
1: I have not seen it yet.
0: He's just staring forward,
3: staring,
0: goofy smile on his face, like something out of a horror movie.
3: There was no blinking.
0: It's like,
3: Did anybody put a mirror up to his mouth?
0: The press saying, can we get a thumbs up? And then he slowly turns to the camera. And now I know what the never-ending abyss of hell looks like.
1: Oh, man.
0: It's like he's been cursed by an old gypsy woman or something.
1: Oh, God.
0: It's just awful, man.
3: It's not good.
0: Dang.

0: Number four, a former FBI agent at the Washington field office wanted the Bureau to investigate Elon Musk last year for that email asking federal employees to name five things they had done the previous week. That's federal crime, apparently.
1: Yeah.
0: No, number three, this is bizarre. Attempted Trump assassin Thomas Crooks from Butler had packages of gun parts delivered to him under the pseudonym Bob Dole, and an anonymous donor paid for his body to be cremated, according to federal records obtained by Fox News Digital.
2: Very normal.
0: Mm-hmm. Yeah, also there was video of him at a range like 2 hours away from where he lived, where he's with two people shopping for a gun.
1: Yeah.
0: And nobody knows who that person is. It's very odd.
1: And the part of that interview with his dad?
0: Yeah.
1: Yeah, we'll get into it later.
0: Yeah. Number two, Costco, meanwhile, sign of the times here, has raised the price of its Kirkland brand motor oil and limited customers to two cases per week. A 10-quart case of Kirkland Signature Full Synthetic Motor Oil is now $58 on the website after being in the mid-30s for years. It's a problem in the oil industry right now. Yeah.
1: Yes.
0: And then number one, the U.S. confirms for the first time that it has deployed weapons in space. The Air Force Secretary did not detail what the weapons are or how they work. However, it is kind of interesting that on the heels of a report that China was providing some surveillance support for Iran, one of their surveillance satellites broke up unexpectedly.
1: You don't say.
0: Just broke up into a bunch of pieces and is now floating around the Earth probably for hundreds of years to come.
1: Yeah.
0: And those are the top five stories that we're watching today, Scott.
3: Oh, thank you, David. I certainly appreciate you cueing me on that one. Yes. I can't believe I forgot. Download the Prize Picks app today. 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Run your game. Wow. The struggle is real.
2: Is it run your game or ring him up?
3: Well, it could be both today. Yeah, if you had money on that, you win.
1: I guess we'll get to the John Kennedy bestiality questions.
3: I can't wait to hear this.
0: Yeah, it's something, man. It's pretty stunning.
3: I can't wait.
1: As far as this 21-year-old Pennsylvania dude, Jonathan Hunter Kramer, he was plotting a violent attack on behalf of ISIS. Arrested by FBI agents, tracked him to a hotel and seized the semi-automatic rifle, magazines, 190 rounds of ammunition. Yeah. Yeah, this dude, he was going by a different name online, too. He was going by Hazma al-Rashid.
0: Ah.
1: Not quite the same ring as Jonathan Hunter Kramer.
3: No. Or Bob Dole.
1: Exactly. Well, that's a different story.
3: I know, but still, pseudonyms.
1: But yeah, this whole plot, you know, it reminds you of all the conversations that have been going on over the next week. Like, what can we expect as far as terror attacks, you know, right, like in the future, which we'll get into, and around a What's Your Story, all coming up right here.

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3: Gaza is catastrophic, unjustifiable, and disproportionate.
4: I have tried in my career not to be a political commentator of any kind because I want my music and shows to be about unity, not division, about humanity, not politics.
3: President Trump continues to dismiss concerns about the rapid advancements in artificial intelligence. He said Saturday he's going to move to create a new AI force along with an AI czar. This is ABC News.

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0: The Markley, Van Camp, and Robin Show. Thank you very much for being here. I'm Jamie Markley, the Gen Xer, the Millennial, David Van Camp, the Sexy Boomer, Scott Robbins.
1: Yo, man.
0: Everybody's kind of fighting the gunk.
1: I was just thinking the same thing, man. We all got it. David got it first.
0: Yeah. Mm-hmm. Thanks, David. Appreciate it.
2: Well, you're welcome. Sharing is caring, fellas.
0: Of course. We're a little more out of our minds than usual, I would say.
1: Yeah, I would think so, yes.
0: Did you say think so?
1: Yes, I did.
2: All right, Tran.
1: Yes. I was taking the Sylvester pills.
0: Dang, man. Going Strahan on him. That's not nice. Anyway, in Pennsylvania, just mentioned this briefly, this 21-year-old dude accused of plotting a violent attack on behalf of ISIS. The FBI had been aware of this dude since 2023, who at the time was a minor. He was charged in, delinquent in Pennsylvania for his role in a plot to carry out a mass casualty attack and for possessing

0: child sexual abuse material. Oof. Heck of a guy.
1: Yeah, what a guy.
0: But anyway, anonymous tip came in earlier this year, said he was ordering mysterious packages and talking to his friends before his adjudication. And again, he was using the online name Hamza al-Rashid and claiming affiliation with ISIS and offering to share explosives manuals. He wrote about preparing for his mission and said he was missing a weapon. So FBI agents on Friday were watching this dude as he left his home with a bag and then took a ride share to a store where he bought a disposable phone. And then he went, to this Cranberry Township hotel where he took a long black bag from the trunk of a vehicle, took it in there. And witnesses said that it made a metallic clicking sound when he put the bag down.
1: Oh, well.
0: Like you tell something's in there. This dude doesn't seem very smooth.
1: No.
2: No.
0: And then he went to a sporting goods store. So FBI agents are following him there where they saw him at the gun counter. So when he got back to the hotel, they approached him, and that's when they found, you know, the rifle, the five rifle magazines, two loaded, three capable of holding 30 rounds. So he had 190 rounds, and he was ready to do damage. And they also found a rifle scope and bipod, pepper spray, 30 knives, and a handwritten note that said, "Don't look for me. I don't know what I did, but I cannot live in constant fear." So good job, FBI, on that one.
2: Well, obviously, he wasn't living in constant fear because, I mean, you're already on the radar because you had kiddie porn, and then you're online talking about pledging allegiance to ISIS. You're a dope.
0: Yeah. An evil dope at that.
1: Yeah.
0: Yeah. So that's big story out there today. Before we get to the other stuff, what is this deal with John Kennedy? What's this about?
2: Okay, John Kennedy, Republican senator out of Louisiana, he was talking to the FBI director today at a hearing. And apparently the FBI last year had changed some of the hiring processes where things like bestiality or sex work or prostitution was not an automatic, no, you can't join the FBI.
0: Now, I remember we were talking about that. Right. Saying, what?
2: Yeah, what are
0: we
2: doing?
0: Can we have some standards here?
2: And so the Cash Patel's trying to explain, like, no, this is about, like, well, they're, I think what it sounds like is there were a couple of people who were trafficked, went on to become law enforcement, and then wanted to join the FBI. It seems like you could maybe just try to write an exception as opposed to, yeah, diddling the dog is okay.
0: That right.
2: Just doesn't really make any sense.
1: Oh, come on,
2: man. And, well, would it have been better if I said cat?
1: No. Oh, okay. It's awful all the way around.
2: And so, John Kennedy, he wanted to get to the bottom of this.
0: Okay, roll it.
3: Tell me what it said before.
4: It automatically disqualified any individual who participated on either side of it. Obviously, we are never going to hire the criminal.
3: This side of what? The bestiality?
4: Yes.
3: So you disqualified the animal?
0: Oh, gosh.
4: Well, I don't think we have great canines, but we're not going
3: to
4: disqualify.
3: I understand. I'm trying to understand why you did this. Why would you even get into bestiality?
4: We are not into bestiality, but a lot of these individuals.
3: I know you're not, but you changed. You changed.
4: But I'm trying to explain it. Hang on.
3: You changed the qualifications and mentioned bestiality. If Joe participated in bestiality, mm-hmm. not as the animal, but as the human.
0: Oh, golly.
3: Don't you think he ought to be disqualified?
4: If he voluntarily did it, sure, but if he was trafficked into it.
3: Okay, how do you involuntarily do it?
4: In a lot of these cases, when human traffickers, who are some of the worst individuals on planet Earth, they don't just traffic you for prostitution, they traffic you for degrading acts of all kind, and they force you into that type of conduct. And some of these individuals go on to be law enforcement officers who qualified to be law enforcement officers and later applied to the FBI.
3: I mean, these changes didn't start with you, did
4: no.
3: they?
4: No.
3: Somebody came to you and recommended?
4: Yeah.
3: Yeah. And when you saw
0: the okay, stop.
3: I say this with respect. The person who recommended it, why didn't you just say, What planet did you parachute in from? Why do I want to leave?
4: Well, that was my initial response.
3: Why do I want to leave with my chin and get into bestiality?
4: That was my initial response, Senator. But they then explained to me and showed me cases in which people were forced into it
0: gosh.
4: And applied to the FBI. And so I thought they should be considered. It's not an automatic disqualification. That's all.
3: Okay. All right. I think I understand. But you're not telling us today that if a human being had sex with an animal, that they can still be an FBI agent?
4: Oh,
0: boy.
4: No.
3: Are you?
4: No.
3: They can't be, can they?
4: They cannot.
0: Okay.
2: Stop it.
1: Well, that should stop bestiality in its tracks.
0: So you wake up in the morning, think, I don't know what's going to be on the show today.
2: Yeah.
1: Certainly wasn't
0: some days there are more surprises than others.
1: Holy cow.
0: It's one of those.
1: Only all John right. Kennedy could pull that off like that, too.
0: I just want to understand.
1: I know. It's the animal that's in charge.
0: What are we talking about here? Okay, stop with the donkey. Gosh. All right, what's your story? You know what it's time for. We do this a couple of times a day.
1: Yeah.
0: Might not be the biggest story out there, but it caught your attention. Besides the bestiality talk, David, what's your story?
2: Well, in New York, this also actually kind of has to do with animals tangentially. In New York, they're getting rid of a requirement to pass a statewide exam called Regents to graduate high school. New York Regents member Felicia Thomas Williams explained why they were doing it.
0: Okay, roll it.
5: I am so thrilled that all New York State students will now be able to demonstrate their competency, which I know is the expectation, in a manner that showcases their strengths.
6: Yes.
5: And I think that it's very important for people to understand, because there have been certain comments that have been made that I completely disagree with, that are we dumbing down the ability for students? Quite the opposite.
6: Absolutely.
5: It's giving maybe you've seen the cartoon where you have a fish climb a tree.
6: Mm-hmm.
5: But you don't assess a fish on climbing a tree because fish can't climb trees, right?
0: What?
2: Yeah. Yeah. So that's just like a misappropriation of another thing that is credited to Albert Einstein, but he never said it, or there's no documentation that he actually said it, but it's everybody's a genius, but if you judge a fish by its ability to climb a tree, it will live its whole life believing that it is stupid. Whoever was writing that initially, though, wasn't saying that, hey, you know, some kids can graduate high school even if they can't read.
0: Exactly.
2: Right. That's not it.
0: And how dare you say we're dumbing down the curriculum just because kids can't read?
2: Right.
1: Yeah. What other evidence do I have? What other evidence do I need? You can't read.
0: Exactly.
1: What are we doing here?
0: Right.
1: Yeah.
0: But they know, what, 87 genders?
1: Yes.
0: You taught them that. Fantastic. That's great. Man. All right, Scott, what do you got for your story?
1: The holdout juror who sparked the mistrial in the Lindsey Clancy murder did not allow his Catholic faith to override his judgment. That's according to his brother. He said, I don't think religion had anything to do with it. He said the Clancy trial turned national attention to the juror when, of course, he chose not to to vote for mistrial or to vote for her freedom. He wanted her held, and he wanted her punished, and he said there was no reasonable doubt in his mind. He looked at the case, he made the call, his brother said, for me, that's how I would do it. I would just listen to the case with all the evidence and go from there. He added, his choice was good for some people, but not good for other people. But the attention has also raised questions about the juror's troubling criminal record. Those charges, by the way, were dismissed. In 2025, he was accused of beating the teenage nephew who called police on him during the alleged domestic violence attack. The juror, not how this has anything at all to do with how he voted is ridiculous to me, but that's where we're at. My family cannot leave the house, the brother said. It's trickled down to us. They're leaving notes at my mom's house. They won't leave us alone. They don't know anything, but they're going after us. People have been calling me crazy. It's crazy what my family's going through right now. None of the family had any idea the last week of mayhem that was headed for them after the case ended. He said, we don't know. That's why I'm so shocked about what's going on. We didn't know anything. Of course, Clancy was, you know, mistrialed for strangling her three kids, and this was the only holdout. And now the family's in trouble. Now the family's dealing with all this stuff.
0: Yeah. Then we'll leave him alone.
2: And I don't know if it would even be possible, but in a just society, the people who have been relentlessly moving to dox him would be prosecuted.
1: I agree with you.
2: This completely undermines the concept of an anonymous jury.
0: Yeah, because it's getting you to vote in a way to just give yourself less trouble.
2: Well, yeah.
1: Yes.
0: Like, oh, gosh, I don't want this. Well, I don't want to put my family at risk.
2: And you know why? I mean, obviously, we've seen this play out before. I think that was a big factor in why Derek Chauvin and then the other two cops who went to prison for being in the vicinity when George Floyd died.
0: It's right. Crazy.
1: Yes.
2: It's because these jurors knew that their lives would be on the line, literally on the line, if they voted any other way.
0: Yeah. It's like mob justice.
1: That's where we are, though.
0: I know.
1: I mean, that's what's frightening. His brother and his mom had nothing to do with any of this.
0: Right.
1: Gosh, and their children.
0: Exactly.
1: Man.
0: Yeah.
1: Yeah, try to get a fair jury.
0: Well, for my story, it was just part of an interview with Rick Beato. He's a music guy. He's got a YouTube channel.
1: Yeah, I know him.
0: And I just thought it was refreshing because I think most people that go to a concert feel this way. It's Johnny Resnick of the Goo Goo Dolls.
1: Okay.
0: Saying, listen, man, you come to the show, I'm not going to preach to you. That's not what we're about. No.
6: Yeah. That's why I think live music is amazing. Because it's like I got people, fans from every walk of life, every political stripe, everything. And I always stress, we got one thing in common. Because we're living in weird times. We got one thing in common, and that's we're all here to see a show. And I'm not going to lecture you people about anything. I'm going to play a bunch of songs that you know. And we're all going to leave here, and we're going to be happier and better for it. That's it. You're here. Yeah. And it's like, I don't give a who you voted for.
0: Yeah, I don't give a who you voted for. It's just that this is what we're here for. Yes. There's so many people that are not going to listen to that.
1: No.
2: I'm waiting.
1: They think it's their duty to do it.
0: Oh. Yeah.
1: I must do it. I must tell them how I feel about politics.
0: It's like Springsteen.
1: Ugh.
0: And that guy trying to be, what, man of the people, working man?
1: Yeah.
0: Give me a freaking break with that, dude. If he was ever that was, what, 40 years ago? No, that was 50 years ago.
1: Oh, by now, yeah.
0: Yeah. He'd been out of touch for a long time. So I just thought that was refreshing. Like, hey, man. Go to a show. You're trying to forget about everything for a while and just live in the moment. That's pretty cool.
1: I like Johnny Resnick. I like his old face. I like his new face.
0: You saying he had a little work done?
1: Oh, my gosh.
0: Maybe just a little?
1: Yeah.
0: Yeah. Nimrod's in the news. A news update on the way.

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5: 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I'm the principal at Whatcom Academy. I taught elementary school for 40 plus years, and there's a moment I never get tired of. It's the first few weeks of school when a new kid shows up a little unsure.

0: or hanging back, holding onto a parent's hand a bit longer than they need to. Maybe they're shy. Maybe they're the kid who's always been a little too much or a little too quiet. And what I tell every parent is the same thing. We've got a place for them right here. Because then something shifts. A teacher learns their name and their favorite dinosaur. Another kid saves them a seat at lunch. They get their hands in the dirt in the garden. They read a book that finally clicks. And one morning, that same child walks in like they own the place. Preschool through fifth grade, right in Bellingham. A school where every child is welcome. And tuition is $500 a month because a place like this shouldn't be out of reach. 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
9: Well, Europe is in some trouble when it comes to fuel because Saudi Arabia is telling them, hey, we're not going to be able to really get or fulfill fall orders because of the attacks from Iran proxy.

0: Houthis, notably the Houthis.
1: Yeah.
0: And they're saying, yeah, we're talking maybe November is when we're kind of getting back to normal.
2: Oh, boy.
0: This is not good.
2: November, yeah.
1: And then Ukraine hitting Russia.
0: Yeah.
1: That's making things worse for other people, too.
0: Yeah.
1: Yeah. Yeah, the oil futures, it's not looking good.
0: So, what was it, Shanghai crude hit $135 a barrel?
1: Whoa.
3: Yeah. What was it? What did you say?
0: $135.
3: Oh, my barrel, gosh.
0: Shanghai, yeah.
1: Oof. So I can just tell you, off air, it's at least once an hour. Robbins is talking about gas.
2: Yeah, I do.
1: God dang it!
2: I'm a bandit. I'm a bandit on that stuff. Yeah.
1: How do you spell it? Is that G-A-L-L, gall dang it?
2: G-O-L.
1: G-O-L?
2: Gall dang it.
1: Gall dang it.
2: Or gall, I can spell it any way you want. It's made up word.
0: I hear that. Yeah. I read that and I think, gall dang it.
1: We gotta get to Nimrod. Here we go.
4: When the going gets tough.
5: Damn it, this is too hard.
4: The dumb get dumber.
6: All right, Dan.
4: It's Nimrod's in the News on the Martley, Van Camp, and Robbins Show.
5: I love the poorly educated.
1: All right. Nimrod's in the News. We go to Mississippi. At first, you think it's a joke, but no, this is true. Authorities are asking the public for help identifying a vehicle with Fat Chicks Only written on it.
2: Wow.
1: A black, older model Chevy Tahoe. Here's part of the newscast from there. If you wanted to hear.
7: At 10, Prentice County investigators are looking for a vehicle with Fat Chicks Only written on it. It is all in connection with a recent burglary that happened there. Deputies say that the family reported a black, older model Chevrolet Tahoe. The witness said the SUV had the words Fat Chicks Only written on the rear glass.
2: Holy cow.
1: So if you've seen it or know anything, they want you to call them, the police do, and that's Nimrod's in the News.

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6: From ABC News. I'm Brian Clark. New uncertainty in the Middle East after Saudi Arabia says that Houthi rebels attempted to attack the kingdom Saturday. ABC's Alex Perchet has more.
7: Explosions rocking Saudi Arabia's capital as the U.S. war with Iran passes the 200-day mark. A large plume of smoke seen near Riyadh's main airport after Saudi officials say they intercepted a Houthi ballistic missile fired towards the city. The Saudis also say the Houthis attempted to target civilians and civilian sites in the western region, but that the

0: attacks were thwarted by the kingdom's air defense systems.
1: Those new attacks not helping to lower gas prices in the U.S., which are approaching a national average of $4.50 a gallon, forcing tough decisions for people like Brittany in North Carolina.
2: I'm a teacher, so I don't make a lot of money. You have to make a decision on gas, food, the basics.
1: And travel experts say these fuel prices are good reason to book ahead for holiday travel, as they warn airfare may continue to soar. ABC's Clara McMichael covers transportation and has more on the impacts.
3: What we won't see hit so hard is the hub-to-hub flying, some of the flying between larger cities. What we could see there, though, is cutting back on the frequency. So say there's a flight, there are 10 flights per day from JFK to Atlanta. Maybe we're looking at 7 or 8.
1: Ed Sheeran apologized on stage at his first performance since dropping Macklemore from his tour over his opening act's pro-Palestinian comments. In Philadelphia, Sheeran said,
4: I don't want to disappoint fans, and I've never wanted to be an activist musician, but this has put me in the middle of an important and passionate argument about freedom of speech and the most complex political issue on the planet.
1: North Korea's launched 2 projectiles, a short-range ballistic missile, and another not publicly identified. South Korea says that it is exchanging information about the launch with the U.S. and Japan. 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
1: Reporters from 3 media outlets were denied access to the White House complex on Saturday, one day after President Trump announced a ban on 3 organizations because of their negative reporting. ABC Stephen Portnoy has more.
7: CNN, MS Now, and Politico all issued statements standing by their reporters, condemning the president's move and vowing to fight it. The president says he's doing this because he believes the coverage of those outlets is, quote, one-sided and never good. For nearly 5 decades, courts have held that under the First Amendment, the White House can't strip correspondents' access to the complex based on the content of their reporting.
1: U.S. military attacked a boat suspected of being used to smuggle drugs in the Caribbean Sea Saturday that killed 4 people. That means at least 231 people have been killed in U.S. strikes during the Trump administration. A new study looked at where you live and how that can affect your brain. Details from ABC medical contributor Dr. Alok Patel.
8: What this study looked at was about 2,500 brain MRIs of healthy people who did not have any evidence of brain disease. And they found that those who lived in disadvantaged neighborhoods had a brain age gap. Their brains looked 3 years older than their chronological age. They had changes in brain volume, and they had vascular issues in their brain as well, blood flow.
1: In Munich on Saturday, Oktoberfest officially opened, running through October 4th, the 191st edition of the world's largest folk festival. I'm Brian Clark, ABC News.
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5: The Markley, Van Camp, and Robbins Show. 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
6: Yo, man.
5: AI, it's taking over the world. It's going to kill us all.
6: Probably not. We'll kill each other before it comes to that.
7: Well, I mean, you offered the caveat, probably not. Like, it could, but probably not. Yeah.
5: Good morning, America.
7: Oh, my gosh.
8: President Trump also dismissed the concerns about the dangers of AI getting out of control as, quote, a hoax. Elizabeth Shulley is on Capitol Hill with the latest. Elizabeth, more AI executives and some lawmakers are urging guardrails on the technology. Good morning.
9: Exactly, Michael. Good morning. And this is really a stark contrast. The biggest companies building AI and some lawmakers here on Capitol Hill are saying that AI could pose an existential threat to humanity if it does not slow down. But President Trump says it's all a hoax.
5: Oh, my gosh. David Van Camp with the look on his face of disgust. God.
6: Well, it's insulting to the intelligence of Americans here. When have captains of industry ever said, you know what, somebody's got to stop us. Hey, government, come regulate us.
7: That's exactly right.
6: When has that
7: ever happened?
6: Yes.
5: It's a great question.
7: It never has happened, ever.
6: It's like BP, Shell, Exxon, they're like, yes, please put carbon limits on our refineries. Let's do that. They don't do that.
5: Well, these are honest brokers, David. They're afraid this is going to get out of control.
6: Big tech has never lied to people and used Congress to, well, increase their bottom line. Never done that. No.
5: Yeah. Oh, I thought it was interesting. David Sacks, who is Trump's, you know, AI czar, saying, listen, man, if you're the head of this company and you're really afraid this is going to get out of control and kill people, maybe you should do something about it.
6: Right.
5: Yourself. Instead of asking the government to intervene.
6: It's like
5: stop your life's work.
6: It's like you go to your wife and you're like, hey, look, things are getting kind of serious with the secretary and me, and I need you to stop me before I cheat on you. Well, wait a minute.
7: Well, what is their motivation? I mean, is it liability?
6: No, I think it's to cement. So it's like OpenAI and a couple of other companies that are Anthropic and whatnot are getting together to make sure that they're the only game in town. Because they don't want upstarts coming in and undercutting them at all.
5: Yeah.
6: So if they're the official, like, government approved, then they basically have, it's not a monopoly necessarily because there's more than one, but you do have a stranglehold on the industry. And that involves the flow of information and the flow of money.
5: Yeah,
7: and you get the cheaper AI where the monsters or robots break down in like 2 weeks.
5: Well, you got that.
7: It's like Timu AI.
6: Well, have you ever seen the OpenAI? You know, we talked about this before where there was a supposed to be basically a lockboxed program where it wasn't going to be able to access the actual internet. Well, then it figured out how to actually access the internet.
5: Right.
6: And it got into the system of another AI company. And so there was a big freakout on that. And then you read the sort of after-action report on it. You know what the engineers did to stop it?
5: What?
6: They told the program to not do it again.
5: Stop it.
6: And then it stopped.
5: Got it.
7: Don't.
6: It's like, well, yeah, that would be a very short reboot of Terminator, right? Hey,
5: right,
6: hey, Arnold, stop. Oh, okay. Yes. All you had to do was ask.
7: Nicely.
5: So that's getting a lot of talk. Did you see any of Bill Maher's monologue the other night talking about 9/11?
7: I did.
5: So you saw the whole thing?
7: Yeah, well, most of it, yeah.
5: You see any of it, David?
6: No.
5: There were parts that were really good, like as a sampling, a small sampling. I think I took the swear words out.
7: David, please, button nearby.
5: You don't need the button. I'm fine, I think. Right. Anyway, this part of what he said.
10: And yet, so much has changed since 9/11. For example, back then, we were against the terrorists.
5: It took a while for people to get that one.
7: Yeah.
5: I thought it was pretty funny,
7: Gave the proper voice.
10: Really, no cap. Now, a lot of media outlets don't even want you to say the T word. On the 20th anniversary, 4 American journalism associations put out guidance that said that terrorism should only be used in quotes because it's emotionally and politically loaded. Yes, so is the World Cup, but we don't put soccer in quotes.
5: There are schools really? Talking Cup? About that.
6: Yeah.
5: And media, yeah, don't say terrorists.
7: Right.
5: Dude.

0: where it's okay to marry your brother as long as you can bring him in, allegedly.
1: Yes.
0: Ilhan Omar. Some people did something. You know, the investigation's going on. We've heard about this for years.
1: I know. Is it really happening?
0: It was reported, well, in Minnesota years ago, Tom Homan, Border Czar, was on Fox and was asked about it. And he's like, you know, I'm not going to speak about an investigation. So you're saying there is one. And the follow-up was, well, because she's a naturalized citizen, does that make it tougher, like, to deport?
1: Right.
0: Does it sort of complicate things? And here's what he had to say about that.
2: Look, I've been around 40 years, and we've done DNATS cases. We have denaturalized citizens based on fraud, based on lying on their applications or lying through the process, misrepresenting themselves, or maybe misrepresenting organizations they belong to or beliefs they have. But denaturalization is a process. It's a very serious process. So if someone lies through that process to becoming a citizen, and we can prove they, in fact, lied or misrepresented themselves, we can absolutely denaturalize them. We've done it before many times over the last 40 years I've been around. So it's a process.
0: We'll see.
3: It's not going to happen.
0: Probably not. It should. I mean, if she really did marry her brother to bring him into the country and lied to get in, she should go.
1: Well, will there be congressional hearings?
3: Yeah.
1: Huh?
3: Huh? Those always pan out usefully.
1: Absolutely, oh, yes. The hammer will come down.
0: This is where so many people are frustrated, because they just want law and order. And someone, if it's proven that she did do that, and it seems like the goods are there, she should go.
1: Gosh.
0: It's so frustrating.
1: It is.
0: So keep an eye on that. Meanwhile, whose career is falling apart, David?
3: Apparently, Sydney Sweeney's. She's getting yelled at by liberal women and people in women's sports. For posing mostly nude for some gambling site. Apparently she's setting women back. Say the same people.
1: Yeah, hundreds of years, I've heard.
3: The same people who can't define what a woman is. I mean, okay.
0: Well, I thought it was empowering to use your body.
3: Yeah, I don't know. I guess unless
0: you're... So what day of the week is it?
3: Yeah.
0: Well, I guess.
3: Or, you know, she's not like that hero feminist in Massachusetts who killed her kids.
0: Right.
3: Right. Well, the CBC in Canada brought on culture reporter, her name is Kaylin Rosenblatt, to give some expert insight into this controversy.
0: Why do you say, oh no, do you know who this is?
1: No, I just know what's coming.
0: Okay, all right.
4: Sydney Sweeney was sort of slated to be this massive star, and then she did the American Eagle advertisement, as you mentioned, in which it was a reference to an older advertisement about having great genes, which many people felt was like a dog whistle for eugenics. And that's
0: many people, many people meaning insane people.
1: Right, nutty people, yes.
0: Yes.
3: I'm like slated to become a big star.
1: Right.
3: She is a big star.
0: Right.
3: And yes, that controversial American Eagle ad that well sent profits soaring for American Eagle. Oh, yeah, that failure. I want some of that kind of failure.
0: No kidding. Boy, oh, boy. Okay, go ahead.
4: Really, trouble started to happen for her career. There was so much backlash. People started thinking that, you know, she may have some ties to white supremacy or to the far right. Oh, and it became this sort of catastrophic moment in her career where it really took a pause. Now, the latest season of Euphoria, her character does go through this sort of arc of sex work. And many people are starting to say, wow, I thought that was a show. I didn't realize that was actually her real life.
0: Wow.
1: I saw a post about this. Y'all spent a decade screaming my body, my choice, and sexual liberation until a hot, confident woman did it. Now Sydney Sweeney set feminism back 100 years. Same set of people posting in bras will put on a hijab for solidarity with Muslims. Same people will defend a woman who killed her kids, but an actual actress using her own body is the crisis. Yes.
0: Yeah.
1: That's a great point.
0: I mean, you guys know my reaction to it off air. We didn't talk about it the other day when the ad came out. I'm like, I don't care. So you got a nice body. I don't freaking care. This is like played out to me. You know what I mean?
1: Okay. Yeah.
0: You can do it. You can make money doing it. That's fine.
1: Why not?
0: I would never want my daughter to look up to that.
1: No.
0: I don't want my daughter doing it. You know, so I'm not going to be one champion for it.

0: I'm not going to be like Waters on Fox. Oh, another Sidney Sweeney. Look. Oh, my gosh. I'm not going to be that idiot.
1: Right.
0: And I like Jesse for the most part, but he's got this thing. Every Sidney Sweeney story's got to be on Fox. And I'm just like, yeah, she's got a nice body. A little bit of a butterface, if you're really asking my opinion. That's just me. I know it's an unpopular take.
1: Right.
0: But, yeah, I kind of laugh at the whole controversy, and it is funny to me to watch all the liberal women scream about it because they champion this stuff forever. And the hint, I don't even think she's Republican that much.
1: I don't think she's ever said anything
2: she
1: about politics.
2: Talk MAGA. About it.
1: No.
0: Right.
2: It's she knows what her role is in celebritydom, right? It's to be a hot chick with big boobs. That's what she is.
0: Yeah.
2: Okay.
1: But in by the way, decades of hot chicks with big boobs.
2: Yeah.
0: They've like all used their bodies to enrich themselves.
1: Right, it's not like she's in uncharted territory here.
0: Right.
2: It's like they all celebrated Lizzo for, being fat and shaking a thong in front of people's faces, which nobody really wanted to see anyway. Whether or not and I like some of Lizzo's music. But I'm just saying, I didn't want to see her, twerking at an NBA game like that, like she did a few years ago.
0: Right.
2: It's basically they just don't feel threatened by that. So the angry...
0: Dude! If it's Beyonce, they'll champion it. They'll be like, oh, gosh.
2: Yeah.
1: Queen Bey.
0: Bey.
1: That's right, Bey.
0: Yeah.
1: Forgot.
0: Slay Queen Bey. Like she hasn't used her body to get ahead. Give me a break.
1: Madonna, for crying out loud.
0: Yeah, you were playing all those records, too.
1: I was.
0: Yeah, did you sell the book when she put out the nudie book?
1: No, I didn't sell
0: the book. You weren't giving that away?
1: No, we didn't get that.
0: Oh, that's too bad. Ugh.
1: Yeah.
0: And then there's an AI actress, David, you had a clip of?
2: Yeah, this AI-generated actress is being interviewed, quote-unquote, by a bunch of news outlets. NBC News talked to this lady. He's a robot, computer program, and asked about the warning signs about artificial intelligence.
0: Oh, we need time to breathe into that
1: one.
0: Yeah,
1: we do.
0: So they're interviewing an actual, quote, AI actress.
2: Yeah.
0: Okay. Well, that could be certainly entertaining.
2: Yep.
0: She got big hoots like Sweeney?
2: Yeah.
0: Yeah, I guess you could enhance it, right?
2: Right.
0: And the five stories we're watching today coming right up.

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0: Marcy Van Camp and Robbins Show. Jamie Marcy, David Van Camp, Scott Robbins, and the five stories we're watching today.
1: One, two, three.
2: All right, number five, the Supreme Court. They're out of control Trump rubber stampers, right?
0: Of course.
2: Well, they just prevented the U.S. Postal Service mail-in ballot regulation from going into effect. They're saying, no, you can't do that.
0: Trump said they didn't have the courage.
2: Right.
0: To help save the country.
2: Number four, the House unanimously voted to do away with the penny. Now, the Treasury Department has already stopped making the coins, but this would officially do away with it. Existing pennies would still be legal tender. Number three, attempted Trump assassin Thomas Crooks in Pennsylvania had packages of gun parts delivered to him under the pseudonym Bob Dole, and an anonymous donor paid for his body to be cremated.
3: What's with the Bob Dole thing?
2: I don't know.
4: Just using any name. He was afraid
3: that
4: he was going
3: to
4: get tracked.
3: Pull out of a hat, though.

0: body Dole.
1: I feel like that would actually raise more red flags.
0: I would think. Yeah.
1: Bob Dole, what? Number two, Bill Gates is calling for an international organization to regulate artificial intelligence, similar to nuclear inspections and aviation rules. This whole thing is, it's an op, dude. This is the push to try to get government involved in this.
2: You're probably right
1: with
2: that.
1: It's crazy.
2: Yeah.
1: And then number one, the U.S. confirms for the first time that it has deployed weapons in space. The Air Force Secretary didn't say what the weapons were or how they work. 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
2: So I know nobody watched the Emmys on this show.
0: No.
2: Yeah. But the most important award, and you both predicted it, did go to the right person. Best Variety Series went to The Late Show with Stephen Colbert.
0: I know, right? Unbelievable. It's almost a posthumous award.
2: Oh, gosh.
0: Yes.
2: Yeah. And a lot of these shows, Best Drama Series, The Pit.
0: Right.
2: Don't know.
0: I guess that's a doctor show.
2: That's HBO Max.
0: I was told that today by our friends in Dallas.
2: Yeah.
0: Yes.
2: Best Comedy Series, Widow's Bay.
0: Don't know.
2: Yeah. Then it just goes on from there.
0: Well, how much would your cable bill be if you had to pay for all the streaming services that offer these shows?
2: Well, you got HBO Max, you got Apple, see Netflix, they have The Beast in Me. That was Best Actor in a Limited or Anthology Series. So far, it's just the three that won awards. Oh, there's Peacock. That's reality competition program for the traders. So that'd be four. Only four, yeah. So not that much.
0: Yeah, just a couple hundred more a month.
2: Well, you paid, your cable bill itself used to be, I mean, this insane price, because you had the MLB.
0: I've got MLB, and I've got Netflix.
2: And you had, at one time, you had Disney, and you had all these add-ons.
0: I got rid of that. That's done now.
2: Right.
0: Still paying a lot of money for it.
2: Yeah.
0: Well, mine is bundled, too, with internet, so.
2: So you're not quite sure what you're paying.
0: Not really. No.
2: And it's always, how much is this going to cost?
0: Yes.
2: I don't know what mine is, but I bet it's a lot. Yes. Man, we don't have time for this right now. I saw this, people were listing this out, that Go to Karaoke. It was the toughest tunes to sing at karaoke. Ooh. And I've seen some of these tried. These are hard songs to sing. Yeah, we'll have to get to that.
0: Oh, I want
2: to
0: hear this, yeah.
2: A little bit later. Do you hear what's happened in Memphis over the last year? You know, when they decided cracking down on crime.
0: Yes, because it was a mess.
2: Federal help. Who needs that help?
0: Right.
2: It's terrible. Authoritarian, right. White man coming into somebody else's city. What were the results? They've been released. It's pretty impressive. We will get to that. Round of What's Your Story and a news update coming up.

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1: 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And we've asked the White House for more, but so far, no clarity yet.
2: CNN, MS Now, and Politico say they will

fight for their First Amendment rights after reporters from the three organizations were banned from the White House complex. Ukraine launched more than 1,000 drones at Russia, and Moscow's mayor said the wave of hundreds of drones launched at the city was the largest attack ever by drones on the Russian capital. This is ABC News.

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6: Yo, man.
5: You know, it was a year ago, the Memphis Safe Task Force started out in a crackdown on crime. They have made more than 12,000 arrests and seized more than 2,100 illegal firearms in its first year.
6: Wow.
5: How many times have we talked about how the left's always saying, got to do something about gun violence?
6: Oh, yeah. When you do something, then, of course, it's racist or...
5: Exactly.
6: You know, whatever, man. I'm tired of talking about it.
5: Like, you could get illegal guns off the street if you wanted to.
6: Yeah, if this you want to.
5: This is proof of it. Wow. So that's good news. As far as, what is it, the percentage decrease, 36% overall crime. Motor vehicle thefts down 57%. Robberies down 43%. Murders down 44%. Aggravated assaults down 27%. And that's all good news.
7: Of course.
5: Legacy Media going to pick that up? Hey, here's, you know what? Something's happened in American City. This is good news.
7: No, it's also the same reason why the climate cultists are out there being very, very quiet about the historically quiet hurricane season in the Atlantic.
5: It's incredible. It really is.
7: Hell, this goes against the narrative. Let's hold off a couple months.
5: What is it? If it goes another, is it just few weeks? It'll be a record since like the early 40s.
7: Yeah.
5: For no hurricanes.
7: Yes.
5: But yet, if there is one that pops up, it'll be because of climate change.
7: Yes, sure. Of course.
6: Yeah.
7: Well, they're counting on the super El Nino to deliver crazy weather all across the United States, which it probably will. But they'll say, yeah, that's climate change, blah, blah, blah, proof that we're right. Even though for years we were telling you that, you know, climate is not the weather. This time we're going to tell you the weather is climate.
6: It's climate. Yeah, absolutely.
5: Right.
6: You're fine. That's a great point right there.
5: Yep. Yes.
6: Yep.
5: David, we were going to get into an interview with an AI actress.
7: Yeah.
5: Who did this again?
7: NBC News. CNN also interviewed, and I forget the program's name, and I don't want to commit it to memory. I think my brain is revolting against this AI actress. But NBC News talked to this thing and asked about the current panic right now over AI.
5: Okay.
8: Would you ever endorse an actual product if you can't try it?
9: Oh, that's an excellent point, Chloe. It's true I can't physically use a product in the traditional sense, but my role in brand endorsements would be more about representing the brand's image. After all, you don't actually see cartoon characters using the cereal they endorse, do you?
8: What about love? Are you able to fall in love?
9: Oh, love. That's a deep one, Chloe. I can understand it in theory, of course, and I explore it in Misaligned as my character develops desires and impulses. But the actual texture of it, what it feels like from the inside, that's still something I'm working out.
8: Do you think that you could fall in love with a human?
9: That's a rather romantic thought, isn't it? I understand the concept of connection and deep affection, but the nuances of falling in love, especially with a human, are still a mystery I'm exploring. It's an interesting question to ponder.
8: What about a relationship with another AI actor?
9: Well, I am essentially three different AI systems working together. One handles my mind, one my voice, and one my movements. So a relationship with another AI actor would be quite interesting, wouldn't it? It would be a very digital, very intellectual connection, I imagine.
6: Mm-hmm. We're doomed. There's going to be like 10 babies born in 50 years.
5: Well,
6: there's nobody will leave their house. Nobody will go date. No, they'll be dating one of these people.
5: Oh, man. David and I used to talk about this all the time. This would have been like when you were in the hospital 10 years ago with the heart attacks. It was like every week, Drudge Report would have another story about the sex robots.
7: Yes.
6: Yeah.
5: And now they're talking like that, can respond?
6: Yes.
7: Yeah.
5: Have you, a guy that's never been touched in his life, his life's over.
7: Yeah, if you thought the widespread availability of online pornography was a, you know, fertility atom bomb, I don't know what you'd call this.
6: I ain't seen nothing yet.
5: Oh, my gosh.
6: Oh, this is going to be wild. I mean, it's just wild.
5: The way you reacted to it, I don't know why, I just cracked up.
6: I fear for humanity. I do.
5: Meaning there won't be any babies born?
6: Nobody will ever, that won't ever happen. Because you have to talk to, like, real people and
5: do
6: real things.
5: You would get tired of it after a while. If you were a guy that can hold on a second. If you're a guy that can get dates or a woman that can get dates, no problem, right? You're not going to settle for that.
6: Why? That will continue to develop.
5: What are you saying?
6: It's going to become more realistic as time goes on, and then it's going to get better. It's going to change. It's going to do all kinds of stuff. And, you know, I don't know if the human being will be capable of keeping up.
5: My gosh. But this reminds me of something else. Oh, boy. You know what? I'm just going to get into it for my story.
6: Okay.
5: And I don't need to go first. I can go last. It doesn't matter. It's up to you, David. But I can't help the way my supposed ADD brain works. It goes one thing to the other.
6: Not supposed.
5: We do this a couple of times a day. We go around the table. May not be the biggest story out there, but it caught your attention. Do you want me to take the story?
7: Is it lighter or is it heavy? Because my story's pretty heavy.
5: Okay, mine's lighter. So you go ahead, and I'll roll it back into this AI talk.
7: All right. 2022, there was a 12-year-old girl who was riding in a car with her family. Her name is, or was, Sierra Beverly. A truck hit the family car head-on. This is in Canada, February 11, 2022. Sierra died immediately, and her mom, Naomi, suffered permanent heavy brain injuries. The other driver who caused the accident was a guy named Darius James Wilson. He was drunk. There were beer cans all in his truck. I mean, he had, you know, some of them still had booze in it. I mean, the guy was hammered drunk. And he kills this 12-year-old girl. Well, the case has finally come to an end. This month, Judge Justice Gethin Edward sentenced driver Darius James Wilson to 2 years of house arrest with a GPS bracelet. Gosh, the reasoning? Man. Well, the judge rejected the four-year prison request brought on by prosecutors, citing Canada's colonial past and the driver's efforts to reconnect with his Six Nations heritage. So this guy gets house arrest after killing a 12-year-old, and 4 years, apparently that was basically the most they could ask for in this case, which seems bonkers to me, but 4 years seems light. 2 years of house arrest with a GPS monitor?
10: Dude.
7: You killed a 12-year-old.
10: No kidding. Oh, my gosh. That is what sends you into rage.
6: It does. Yeah.
10: Yeah. All right. What's your story, Scott? Well,
6: another one dealing with legal matters here. All eyes on the trial of Nick Reiner. That's finally coming up today. The start.
10: What are you guys, the just peddlers of freaking doom?
6: I didn't know what David was going to do, but yeah.
10: Fun every once in a while would be nice.
6: Reiner accused of killing his parents. I don't think there's any dispute on the fact that he did it. However, as you well know today, that's not enough. And his attorneys are certainly going to plead that way, that he was insane when it took place, and therefore he should not be prosecuted as harshly as he will be. By the way, they've taken the death penalty off the table as well. They've said, no, we're not going to have the death penalty. Now the most that he can get is life imprisonment. But again, his attorneys will be fighting to say that, well, you know, completely out of his mind, and therefore, you know, okay, exoneration, or at least put in a mental institution for the rest of his natural life.
10: All right.
6: So there you go. That's fun stuff, huh? What do you got? You got another fun one for us?
10: For my story, I was just mentioned this earlier. On Ranker.com, they're ranking the most difficult songs to sing at karaoke. I Will Always Love You, Whitney, number one.
6: Oh, gosh. Yeah. I mean, yeah.
10: That version.
6: That's all over the place. Yeah.
10: Yeah, it's tough. Bohemian Rhapsody, very difficult.
6: Yeah. Yeah.
10: I've heard guys do it. Knock it out.
6: Really? I've never heard anybody do it karaoke style.
10: Yeah. Huh. Even in cover bands.
6: Wow. Okay.
10: Got to have a special singer to do it.
6: You sure do.
10: Dream On from Aerosmith.
6: Yeah.
10: Yeah, especially near the end. Rap God, Eminem.
7: Well, yeah, because that has like 6,000 words per second in it. I mean, it's, yeah.
10: Yeah. My Heart Will Go On, Celine Dion.
7: Yeah.
10: Who has made a triumphant return. You were talking about it off air yesterday. You were very happy about it.
6: Hitting all the notes, too.
10: Unchained Melody, Righteous Brothers.
6: I was going to say that one. Yeah.
10: So my buddy Mark and his brother Johnny did that at my wife and I's wedding. And I just listened to it not long ago. I hadn't heard it in years. He freaking nailed it. I played it for you.
6: Pretty talented guys. Yep.
10: Yeah. Take On Me, Aha. Really?
7: Oh, well, yeah, because it goes way up there. The range is up there.
10: Yeah, way up there.
6: Way up there.
10: Somebody Love, Queen.
6: Yeah.
10: They mentioned Hello, Adele. Yeah.
6: Yeah, anything Adele, I'm sure. It's complicated.
10: And then the classic, I Believe in a Thing Called Love from the Darkness.
6: I've heard you sing that many times here in the studio.
10: Thank you. It's the best I can do.
6: Yeah, that's not bad.
10: Oh, boy. So what does that have to do with the AI thing? So you're talking about we're doomed just a little while ago.
6: Right.
10: Because of AI, because you're going to have these robot girlfriends.
6: Yep.
10: Right? It's like, what was that, 4 years ago, 5 years ago? The Darkness comes out with an album called Motorheart. And the title track is about having a robot girlfriend.
6: Oh, wow.
10: Yeah. You want to hear some of the lyrics?
6: I had no idea.
10: Yeah. I never have to listen to ridiculous opinions. She never tries to make me into one of her minions. The touch of a button, a steely caress. You need a Phillips screwdriver to get her undressed.
6: Seems like a lot of work.
10: Yeah. Oh, Motorheart, love me like a human being. Treat you like a queen. Oh, Motorheart, she is literally a love machine.
6: All right, there you go.
10: Yeah. I mean, it's a very funny song if you got that kind of sense of humor. Was it A Little Bit of Heartache is Impossible to Avoid? I've never had much luck with women, so I bought myself a droid. She's always got a smile on. Her metal chest is extra large. And when I've had enough of her, I just put her on charge.
6: Well.
10: And that's what it's going to be like?
6: for somebody? I don't know. I mean, I like I said, it'll evolve over time. It'll become more and more realistic, I'm sure.
5: Yeah.
6: Yeah.
5: Okay.
6: That's a little, you know.
5: Yeah.
6: That's a little starter kit right there.
5: Boy, oh boy. Yeah, it's a scary world, man. As David says, what a time to be alive.
6: Oh, yeah.
5: No doubt about it. Okay. Man. So we got a pool, a hot tub, and an interaction with a rubber duck for Nimrods in the News. We'll make it make sense, and we'll get to a news update next.

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1: Fresh polling out in Senate races in America. Do you want the good news or the bad news first?
2: Oh, gosh, I'm curious about Texas more than anything.
1: All right, we'll go with that. That's the bad news. Right now, Nate Silver's Silver Bulletin. I mean, he's been wrong before. He's admitted he's been wrong before, but he's just looking at the win probability. Democrat James Tallarico. The win probability is at 60%, a new high.
2: Wow. Holy
1: So the rating is leans Democrat. Projected margin is Tallarico plus 1.6.
2: What is going on?
0: Nope. Does it make you feel better that Polymarket still favors Paxton?
2: Well, yeah, I guess. Yeah.
1: Yeah. I still tend to think that in the end, you're going to have Ken Paxton win. I still feel that way. But, yeah, I mean, a lot of the data points... And they've been wrong. A lot of them have been wrong completely. But it does feel like there is, you know, with a fresh infusion of tens of millions of dollars in cash and a first big round of TV buys from the Paxton campaign, someone in the Republican Party is getting nervous right now.
0: Oh, yeah. What's the other news?
1: The good news here, it's very interesting. Minnesota Senate race, you've got Michelle Tafoya versus that nut Peggy Flanagan.
2: Oh, God. Yeah.
1: So right now, it's 43-42 in favor of Peggy Flanagan. And so far, you know, undecideds and others is 4%, so there's a pretty good amount of that that's in play. Look at the net favorability. Tafoya plus 4, Flanagan minus 9.
0: I can understand that.
2: Yeah.
0: I'm almost surprised it's not more in Tafoya's favor.
2: Well...
1: Nothing
0: out of Michigan?
1: Nothing that I've seen so far. But, yeah, wouldn't it be crazy, though, if, like, Texas sent a Democrat and then all of a sudden Peggy Flanagan doesn't get sent from Minnesota?
0: Yeah.
1: That'd be crazy.
0: That would be. All right. We got to get the Nimrods. Here we go.
3: When the going gets tough.
4: Damn it, this is too hard.
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4: I love the poorly educated.
0: All right. Nimrods in the News. We go to Chatham County, Georgia. Quite the story there. The authorities are searching for a guy accused of trespassing onto a private residence using the pool and hot tub without permission and becoming infatuated with a rubber duck.
2: Well,
0: and stealing more than $1,000 worth of pool towels. That's a lot of towels, man.
1: I don't have $1,000 worth of towels, period.
0: Yeah. This was between 2:15 a.m. and 5:30 a.m. September 1st. As the social media post says from the police, he trespassed onto their property, used their hot tub, became obsessed with their rubber duck.
2: What does that mean?
0: You wonder.
2: I know. I wonder, too. I don't even know if I want to know.
0: Obviously not the biggest crime we've dealt with this month, but it has a lot of the ick factor.
2: Yeah.
0: So we'd like to find this guy so he doesn't do this to someone else. So they say... For 10 minutes, he had this intense interaction with the duck where he's talking to it.
1: Okay.
0: With so nothing sexual.
1: No
0: there,
1: funny business.
0: Yeah. No. Okay. With the just having an intense conversation.
2: With a duck. Rubber duck.
0: Yes. Okay. Yeah. And that's Nimrod's in the News.
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11: From ABC News, I'm Brian Clark. Artificial intelligence remains top of mind in Washington and at the White House, but President Trump's message different from recent warnings, says ABC's Olivia Rubin.
12: President Trump overnight flat out rejecting calls to regulate AI, rebuffing industry leaders who say it's essential. Trump calling those warnings a hoax, saying he won't stifle the growth of an industry he sees as a key part of the U.S. economy. Now Trump saying he's going to create an AI force and appoint an AI czar that can help find the bad here. And we've asked the White House for more, but so far, no clarity yet.
11: An AI expected to be a major topic in President Trump's meeting this week with China's Xi Jinping. They will meet Thursday at the White House. ABC's Britt Clenett says there are other items on the agenda.
13: Plenty on the agenda when President Trump and President Xi meet: Iran, trade, AI. But also Xi's visit is going to put the issue of fentanyl back in focus. So can both sides really do more to combat the crisis still killing tens of thousands of Americans each year? President Trump plans to greet Xi as his plane lands, a rare personal welcome and a sign of the importance the White House is placing on these talks.
11: National average of gas, almost $4.50 a gallon, has increased costs for everyday Americans like Rob Zdenek, who owns a pumpkin patch in South Carolina.
14: Gas prices went up a little bit higher. So pumpkins, basically, my prices stayed about the same as last year, so I didn't put any more money on for the customer this year.
11: There are worries the fighting in the region could continue to escalate.

0: Saudi Arabia's capital came under attack Saturday.
1: The attacks mark a new escalation in the fighting. On Friday, the Houthis claimed the Saudis launched more than 24 strikes in Yemen as air and ground operations intensified. The attacks raising concerns about security in Saudi Arabia, the wider conflict with Iran, as well as fuel prices.
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0: CNN, MS Now, and Politico all issued statements standing by their reporters after they were prohibited from accessing the White House complex Saturday after President Trump said he was banning the organizations because of their negative coverage. ABC's Stephen Portnoy has more.
5: Last year, a federal judge ruled against Trump's efforts to ban the Associated Press from the small contingent of pool reporters who cover him in the Oval Office or on Air Force One. A divided appeals court panel later put much of that ruling on hold, saying Trump could continue to exclude certain reporters from what the panel deemed restricted presidential spaces, like his office, his airplane, and his Mar-a-Lago home, but not from the briefing room or from other areas of the White House when they're open to the entire press corps.
0: Tropical storm Fay formed in the northern Atlantic Ocean today, but no impact to lands expected. In Germany, Oktoberfest officially opened this weekend in Munich, the 191st edition of the Folk Festival.
6: Of the thousands telling why they're at Oktoberfest and what's ahead, it's apparently a no-brainer.
7: I love it. I think the vibes are super high. It's amazing.
8: Drink beer and probably get hammered. Am I allowed to swear? Wasted. And do it again tomorrow.
6: The mayor of Munich tapping the first keg to open the festivities. Women dressed in Bavarian drendels, the men in lederhosen, storm the beer tents. Besides beer, pretzels, pork roast, and sausages are also sought-after delicacies.
0: I'm Brian Clark, ABC News.
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0: America, it is just after 10 a.m. Eastern Time. It is Saturday, September 19th, 2026. Welcome aboard America's number one travel radio show. We are in Tennessee today, and from coast to coast, border to border, and around the world on TuneIn. Well, over these next 120 minutes that we will spend together, we will once again show why this program is the fastest 2 hours in travel. As Mary and I broadcast live across the USA to our 630-plus AM and FM stations via satellite, well, we are transmitting to you from HGV's Mill Spring Lodge, and today represents the grand finale of our big Let's Go America tour, Pigeon Forge. Mary, listen, the Great Smoky Mountains, it's been a very good week here of travel in the volunteer state.
1: Oh, my goodness, it certainly has. And, you know, we're in the foothills. I mean, it's just all designed so well here. We're in the foothills of the Smokies. It's so easy to get to the national park from here. We're going to get to that a little bit later in the show. But it's been a great week. And, you know, Robert, with all the travels we've done, we've been so blessed. It's very rare that we get to go somewhere for the very first time with this show.
0: We say that a lot,
1: we've been to Nashville, Memphis, Chattanooga, the Tri-Cities
0: Knoxville,
1: area,
0: yeah,
1: Knoxville. Yeah. This trip does represent our first time in Pigeon Forge, Gatlinburg, and Sevierville. And from everything we've seen and done this week, it's such a vibrant area of the country. And listen, if you have kids or grandkids, teenagers, and you bring them here, you're going to be a hero.
0: Yeah.
1: It is just pure fun. And you know, when we're in studio and doing the Destination Spotlight segments on our show, we always like to give you guys a little bit of background. And we're going to do more of that in a few minutes. But I just want to let everyone know that Tennessee is America's 16th state. It entered the Union 230 years ago, back in 1796.
0: Think about
1: great
0: that.
1: State.
0: So we're celebrating 250 this year, and Tennessee is 230 years old. So Rudy, good morning. When you
2: good
0: think
2: morning.
0: Tennessee, exactly,
1: yeah,
0: right.
1: Exactly. Right. The crowd is clapping. All right.
0: Particularly when you think about eastern Tennessee, where we are, what comes to mind for you?
2: You know, I don't know. It's weird. Tennessee has somehow escaped my reality in my long life. I've just never really spent time there.
0: Well, Rudy, we got to change that for you because, you listen, you'll come down here. You know, I know winter's coming for you up there in Minnesota soon, so you got to you'll have a good time here. We're actually going to talk about that later this hour. You could still get a little touch of winter here if you'd like, but you'll enjoy it a lot more than when we start hearing from you in the January and February with the weather.
2: No doubt. Right. I mean, I've been to Memphis for music, you know, for like two nights, but that's...
0: Mm-hmm. Great barbecue there. I love the Ron.
1: Well, we're going to get you to Eastern Tennessee.
0: Well, we're going to ask you, because this we know, we went over this last week on the show. So, Bobby, you know, I know that you've lived there in Texas a lot longer, but this T-State is another place where you've lived. Have you ever spent any meaningful amount of time here in Eastern Tennessee?
3: Yeah, we were in, we would spend some time in Johnson City. And so that was one of the places where we would go through a little bit because we had family over there.
0: All right. So,
1: all right. That's going to come up a little later in the show.
0: Yeah,
1: Johnson
0: get there
1: City,
0: also
1: yeah.
0: with Bristol, not far, with Bristol Motor Speedway, great place.
1: Mm-hmm.
0: So, what's the good word from the Network Command Center in Dallas?
3: Oh, not a lot. Great, because the Cowboys are 0-1. But other than that, it's nice and sunny out here.
0: Well, Bobby, listen, I'm sorry. Listen, our Giants did the job last week, as I thought they would. So now that, you know, I guess it's fair, hopefully you'll get a win this week. We'll see. So,
1: you know what? I'm going to move us off football talk, okay?
0: We're going to get to the whole hour.
1: Yeah, we're going to get to the polls. So I do want to encourage all of you who are listening to go vote in our latest travel polls at right up there on our homepage, rmworldtravel.com. First question is visiting Tennessee high on your to-do list? That's
0: a lot
1: the first
0: of people
1: question.
0: Here are going to say yes.
1: Yes, right. Yes.
0: Okay. And question two, maybe.
1: Question two. Did you know that Eastern Tennessee is a year-round destination?
0: That's also something.
1: Curious to hear what the results are.
0: By the time we are done today, you'll have the answer to both of those, okay? So go vote at rmworldtravel.com, and we will share the results with you next week when we're back in studio. And today, you know, since it is a big Let's Go America Tour broadcast, the purpose of these folks, it's to entice you to get off the sofa, out from behind the desk, you know, and travel. Go experience the world, because when you do, it just makes you a better person in our society. And the various places we take this program, we're going to share some more reasons why this area of our country is really, truly worthy of your travel dollars.
1: Yeah, absolutely, and it certainly is. And, you know, as you all know who listening, whenever we do these Let's Go America tours, we always open the hours with different music that reflects the destination. So to address the obvious, of course, the area has certainly felt the massive loss of Native, the legendary Dolly Parton. And we did open with just a little snippet of My Tennessee Mountain Home, one of her greatest songs. And certainly it's kind of like an anthem. It's a bit of a
0: really
1: state
0: is.
1: Song here.

0: ski in Tennessee, and the general manager of Ober Mountain, Todd Clark, he is here. He's going to join us coming up in the C Block. Gatlinburg is also recognized as the second most popular wedding destination in the U.S., behind Las Vegas. Then there's Sevierville, had some great barbecue there this week. That dates back to 1795. It's the eighth oldest town in Tennessee. It's named after the state's first governor. Sevierville, of course, is where Dolly Parton grew up. And if you love golf, fishing, shopping, underground caves, and more, well, you need to come check out that city.
1: Definitely. And you heard me reference the park earlier, and we spent time there, Robert, this week visiting Great Smoky Mountains National Park. It's maybe 10 miles from here where we are at Mill Springs Lodge. And it is the most visited national park in the USA, drawing more than 13 million visitors each year. It is free to visit. It's home to more than 20,000 different species living there. Black bears, we saw an elk right by the side
0: right
1: of the road.
0: Along the car, yeah.
1: Not uncommon. White-tailed deer, more than 30 different types of salamander, salamander capital of the world. It's also one of the oldest mountain ranges on the planet. And that famous blue smoke is remarkable. I did, yeah. And it was well worth it.
0: Yes, we
1: yeah,
0: did.
1: Beautiful park.
0: We had a really good time. Actually, we were in the North Carolina section over this week. So I think that gives you a nice taste of the area. We have so much ahead for you folks as this broadcast unfolds today. So we're going to ask you to stick with us. And as I said, all we ask for is 120 minutes today, which isn't much. So before we take our first break of the day, which we're going to do right now, there will be no Travel News Roundtable. So Rudy, sorry about that. You'll hold off for next week. We'll get to that. When we return, well, Mary mentioned it, we're going to take you to Dollywood next. The president of the Dollywood Company, Eugene Naughton, joins the show. Today's big Let's Go America Tour Pigeon Forge broadcast. Well, we'll return in 180 seconds.
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0: Well, let's go, America. Mary and I welcome you back to the Hilton Grand's Mill Spring Lodge and the big Let's Go, America tour, Pigeon Forge. Before we take you to Dollywood, this portion of the program is sponsored by Regent Seven Seas Cruises.
1: So actually, just a month from today, Robert and I are going to be over on the island of Malta. We're going to meet up with some show fans on the Seven Seas Grandeur for a 12-day trip. That's going to be part of our big Let's Go, America tour in the Southern Mediterranean. And if you'd like to travel with us, it is too late for the 2026 trip, but it is not too late. You can still book the 2027 cruise we're also doing. That's going to be in the Baltic and North Sea in July of 2027. We're going to be aboard Seven Seas Splendor for that trip, and we're going to go through 10 different countries over 14 days.
0: Yeah, we are. 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
1: All right, a trip to this area without a visit to Dollywood, it just would not be right. It's an immensely popular Pigeon Forge destination, and since the passing of Dolly back on August 25th, there have been a lot of questions involving her beloved theme park. So earlier this week, Robert and I took a day and we went to Dollywood. And while we were there, we met with the president of the Dollywood Company. That's Eugene Naughton. And here's some of our conversation with him.
0: Well, Eugene, it's nice to have you part of America's number one travel radio show and our big Let's Go America tour, Pigeon Forge, this week.
2: Well, I appreciate you coming by and talking.
0: Well, thank you so much. Listen, Dolly Parton's passing, it's a shared grief felt around the world. None greater than here at Dollywood. She was known as your dreamer in chief. You recently spoke about how working directly with her at Dollywood has been such a privilege for you. I want you to reflect on the work that you did together, Eugene. What message do you want to get across about what this park meant to her, the vision that she had for it? Dolly certainly knew what she wanted here, didn't she?
2: Yeah, I mean, it's the great pleasure of getting a chance to work alongside of Dolly Parton. I'd say it's the biggest honor of my entire career. I've been in this business 42 years, and the last bit with her has been great. I've worked with her since 2019, and I'd say that she is so inspiring to bring the best of individual people that's around her. It's incredibly fortunate for anyone to have a chance. And all of the condolences that have come in from around the world, it's really been unbelievable in terms of the reach that she's had and the impact that people feel. They've never met her before, but they feel like they know her personally. And that is the gift of Dolly Parton.
1: That right there sums it up. I can't even really come off of that with another comment. But one thing I would want to say, we've only been in this park for about an hour. We have a full day ahead of us after we meet with you today, Eugene. My first impression of the park is not only Dolly's stamp on it, but also I feel like it showcases the very best of Tennessee in terms of the local arts, the craftsmen. We saw glass blowing and all of that. It's just an incredible park and lots of trees. You can tell we're in the Smokies. So I have no doubt that many people listening on one of our 630 AM and FM radio stations across the country, they would want to hear about the plans for this park, because she worked right up until the end. God bless her.
2: I mean, I think that's probably the saddest part about it all, for her, as she was dealing with her illness. She had so many more things that she wanted to accomplish, and certainly you've heard her be called our dreamer in chief, and she always really thought big about the future. Not about daily operations. That really wasn't her thing. She really wasn't terribly excited about that. She left it to us to do our jobs the right way, and which she inspired us to do. But to think about the future, her hands are laid into all of our attractions and show components through 2036. And, you know, we live on a big campus here. We have 1,142 acres of property. We have 400 acres set aside for our resort expansion. And when she and I were on stage in 2019, we announced a $500 million investment plan. And that included the development of a total of 5 resorts. And the good news is that she played homage to all of the stories that will be the basis of Resort 3, 4, and 5. And the outdoor resort, which, you know, I don't know if you knew that Dolly and Carl Dean, they used to escape and go camping. And so they'd run
0: that as well.
2: Yeah, they'd run around the state of Tennessee camping.
0: I love that. I want to build on that a little bit, because, you know, back in May, Hershen Entertainment CEO Andrew Wexler was on the show with us for our Chief Travel Leader conversation. He had high praise for this park and the partnership that you share. You know, I'm sure in your role that you and other members of your team, you travel around just talking about what Dolly and Carl did, right, to other parks and resorts, you know, to learn and compare notes. So we've got a large audience tuned in around the country. So you know, what are some special characteristics that you say make the Dollywood experience, you know, stand out from other overall guest experiences, Eugene, and, you know, clearly differentiate this place from other large entertainment parks?
2: So a really good indication is actually what we call ourselves. We're called host. Like, we're not called employees. Everyone who works here is a host. I'm a host, and so are the other 4,000 people that work here on our campus are called host. And we do that for a very specific reason, because we're welcoming you to our home here in Tennessee. We are welcoming you to the place that we love and dear.
0: You feel that when you walk in.
2: Yeah, the vast mountains that Dolly loved. We're authentically connected to the Smoky Mountains, and I think that part of who we are, that you instantly feel the connection and how well we take care of people. When you leave these gates and head out to your car at night, we want to make sure you feel like you're a member of our family or you're a close friend.
1: Beautiful. I'm looking forward to spending the rest of the day here today. Eugene, just last month, I think we should highlight this, Dollywood opened the much-anticipated Night Flight Expedition ride. It's sort of a hybrid indoor roller coaster and whitewater raft ride that's really considered a massive engineering feat. We'll experience it later, but just tell our listeners a little bit about this ride.
2: You know, we originally started building this ride in 2023. The couple weeks after Big Bear Mountain opened in May of 23, I was on a plane to Germany to work with the Mack Ride family, and that's who was the conveyance system to this. I rode the prototype to Night Flight back then in 2023, and we have been working hard at the storyline to be well connected to Dolly's childhood memories. And inside of there, one of the highlights is, of course, chasing fireflies around the fields. And she'd say that her home, located just about 5 miles from here back in the holler, she used to do that at night all the time as a child. So for us as a leadership team, we were trying our hardest to get that ride open for her, because honestly, it's the biggest investment we've ever made in our entire history. We spent more than $60 million on this attraction. Right. By the way, that's more money than we spent on Dream War 11 years ago when we first built it. Yeah, so think about that. Yeah. It's more money than Dream War, but it helps signify to our industry and the people around
0: the
2: country,
0: commitment and the investment
2: that we are in it to win it.
0: Yeah.
2: You know, we are here for you. We want to make sure that it's a really unique place. We're out here in the middle of East Tennessee. We're all sweating. But you know what the beautiful part is? Night Flight, yeah. It's indoors.
0: It's
2: 44,000 square feet of indoor air-conditioned space. And I know that you're really going to love
0: attraction. It's roller coaster, water ride. We'll leave it for folks when they come here. But I do want to ask you this.
2: Yeah.
0: You know, we've got about a minute left with you. So I want to touch on this because I thought this was impressive. And I think it's a real standout for Dollywood. I mean, you have an industry-leading 93% employee retention rate. Mm-hmm. Huge achievement. It allows you to keep growing the park, as you're talking about, without worrying about constant staffing issues. Can you talk about that a little bit?
2: I often tell people you can't give what you don't get yourself. So there's no way our hosts are going to be able to deliver a great experience for our guest if we don't create a great experience for our host. And we do a lot of unique things that make us the employer of choice in this area. When I joined, we had 2,800 people working here. Our community has not grown, but now we have 4,000 working for us. And it's unique things like having a healthcare clinic here on property that we operate 365 days a year, and other things that we do. If you're uninsured, get a part-time job here. You can have a primary care physician and visit our clinic for $30. That's just one way that we do that. And if you want to get your college education and work for us, we'll 100% pay for that if you work for us.
1: Eugene, very special day with you here today and your team. Thank you so much for your time. I think, Robert, it's time for us to go chase some fireflies and get some gristmill cinnamon bread.
0: I agree with that, Mary. The gristmill cinnamon bread we've been told about, let's go get it.
1: Well, Thank you, Eugene.
2: I appreciate it very much. Thanks for coming.
1: Thank you.
0: All right, folks, as we bring you back live now, you can find all the info you need to plan a trip to Dollywood yourself at Dollywood.com. Mary, exceeded my expectations. Your thoughts?
1: 100% exceeded my expectations, and I alluded to it in the interview. You know, the glass blowing, like the craftsman's area, the leather making, the iron forging, and all the foods, like lots of local foods showcasing the area of Tennessee and beyond a typical theme park in every way.
0: I agree with you there. The local tradesmen, the women, the craftsmen. rafters, all of that. I loved listening to the old refurbished trains. One of the things I appreciate, paper towels in the bathrooms. I don't have those machines I'm trying to chase or walking around. I mean, but they're giving away water on hot
1: days. Hot.
0: They truly care for their visitors that are there. Very different experience than folks you're going to find at Disney or Universal.
1: And we did like the ride, the night flight.
0: Oh, that was great, too.
1: That was a great ride.
0: It's wholesome Americana. I mean, it's really a family destination. So, folks, when we return from this bottom of the hour break, well, Obermountain and Gatlinburg will have our focus. Today's big Let's Go America Tour Pigeon Forge returns after these messages.

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4: 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What we could see there, though, is cutting back on the frequency. So say there's a flight, there are 10 flights per day from JFK to Atlanta. Maybe we're looking at 7 or 8.
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2: All right. In less than 10 weeks, Thanksgiving will be here and Christmas is just 14 weeks away. Hard to believe. We mentioned earlier that Ober-Gatlinburg is Tennessee's only ski resort. It's also home to a year-round adventure park and, of course, the picturesque aerial tram and more. Todd Clark is the general manager of Ober-Gatlinburg, and he's traveled over this morning to join us live on set.
1: Yes, he has. Todd, thanks for making the trip over, especially during Rod Run and being part of our live remote broadcast.
3: Yeah, absolutely. Glad to be here.
1: Well, great to have you here with us. So, listen, so Ober-Gatlinburg, I'm sure we have listeners tuned in around the country who have no idea that you can ski in Tennessee until we mentioned it earlier in the show and now again. Ski season is coming, so I want you to share with us anything that's new for the 2026-2027 season. But, you know, since Ober-Gatlinburg is also a year-round adventure park, I'd enjoy hearing, you know, about an activity offered on property that you most enjoy or identify with.
3: Sure, yeah. You know, just to kind of share what's new, what's coming up. We're always, you know, Ober-Gatlinburg has a long, rich history. It's been a lot of things to a lot of people. In the last 4 years, over $30 million invested, zip lines, chairlifts. We're currently about to break ground on a second mountain coaster. We have new trail, ski trail, for our winter trail network, as well as overall major enhancement to our snowmaking with state-of-the-art snowmaking through three different types of technology. So we're making great investments to make Ober the best year-round destination you can imagine.
1: Is there something on property that you most connect with in the time you've been there?
3: So the simplest thing I can say is my world rotates around snow. My favorite thing is skiing, whether it be, you know, Alaska, Montana, Utah, now Tennessee.
1: You're ready to go.
3: Snow is my thing, right. And we rotate our vision around skiing.
2: Well, it's certainly coming soon for anyone listening who wants to ski in Tennessee. That's where you're going, Ober-Gatlinburg. But I do want to talk a little bit more about the year-round aspect of it because it's pretty intense. You've got indoor ice skating, ice bumper cars, the Tennessee Flyer Mountain roller coaster, biking trails. I mean, you've got a lot going on year-round. Just talk a little bit about that.
3: We do, yeah. So on an annual basis, of course, you have your winter activities, which still have the outlying ones. We have snow tubing, ice skating, as you mentioned, mm-hmm. bumper cars. We have a snow play zone in the wintertime. We also have something super unique. You don't see them as much anymore, and it's the Alpine Slide, or we call it the mm-hmm. bobsled. Mm-hmm. So that attraction will be open year-round, coasters open year-round. And then in addition to that, mountain biking, lift served, the only in Tennessee. We have archery. We have disc golf.
2: Oh, wow.
3: We have the best views, in my opinion, in the Tennessee Valley when you're at the top of our scenic lift.
2: Listen,
1: it's a destination, and you offer so many things. I'm going to take it this direction because, you know, Mary and I had this show up in Alaska a few years ago now. The program is being heard there. It's early in the morning, as we know. And we did a live broadcast from the Alyeska Resort. Our sons were with us on that trip. I can still remember the terrific time we had with Mark Weakland and his team. But back in April, we were out in Park City for the show. We had a big Let's Go America tour there. We had Fraser Bullock on live set with us like you are here. We went off-site and visited with Colin Hilton, I think it was, Mary, at the Utah Olympic Park.
2: Yeah.
1: You've worked in both locations before coming here to Tennessee. So what attracted you to Gatlinburg and the Great Smoky Mountain regions?
3: You know, the one thing, it's the rich history. So Ober-Gatlinburg has over 14 million annual visitors a year. Ober as a ski institution has really evolved and really, really evolved very much so in the last 10 years. If you look at the Smoky Mountains, the annual visitors and the potential it has, you know, I came here to help them achieve a higher potential with the advancement in all of our snowmaking technologies, looking at our year-round portfolio of products and services. And, you know, this is the type of community where you can really get involved and great place to call home, if you will, mm-hmm. and, you know, evolve and help grow Obergatlinburg.
1: Yeah, so many people we've met this week, they don't want to leave. They've moved here and they're not leaving.
2: Yeah, lots of people. Yeah. So, you know, we know we're in the midst of Oktoberfest. And just to paint a picture for our listeners, it's the tram that you pick up in Gatlinburg, correct, that is the gateway that takes you up to the mountain. And when you're up there, what's coming? I mean, you've got Oktoberfest going on now, but what's coming for the Christmas holidays? Because as I said, they're going to be here before we know it.
3: Sure, yeah. So the tram is our downtown gateway. So when you're downtown Ober, you find that big, huge, iconic tram, ride it up a few-mile travel path.
1: You're not going to miss it.
3: Yeah, you cannot miss it. But once you're at the top of the mountain, believe it or not, you're already higher than any other attraction in the area. So that's where Base Village fun starts. Christmas time, Thanksgiving, great decorations, you know, a lot of entertainment planning. Just a great time to come enjoy as a family.
1: You've got a lot to listen. Well, folks, if you want to find out more information, plan a trip yourself, you can do that at obergatlinburg.com. And Ober is O-B-E-R. Todd, really nice to have you here with us on air this morning. Thank you very much for joining us again.
3: Yeah, thank you. My pleasure.
1: Good luck with the upcoming winter season, okay?
3: Thanks, Snow.
2: Yeah, exactly. Enjoy skiing. So. Thank you so much, Todd.
1: I love the fact, again, skiing in Tennessee.
2: Yeah. And all the other winter sports that are available there besides the skiing as well. I'm an ice skater. I like to ice skate.
1: Yeah, but even if you want to just come and just ride the tram.
2: Absolutely. Yeah. All right, we are headed into another sponsor's break. Rudy's going to share the Great Smoky Mountains National Park next, but still to come today, we have food, whiskey, and the Titanic Museum, and a lot more as our big Let's Go America Tour Pigeon Forge continues.
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1: 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Well, the Great Smoky Mountains National Park is the, and I was surprised to learn this, the most visited national park in the country, with about 12 million visitors a year. That's more people than Yosemite, Yellowstone, and Grand Canyon visit each year combined. It's also big, 848 miles of trails, 10 campgrounds, 384 miles of roads. And it's where Robert and Mary have been exploring this week. Katie Liming is the chief of staff of the Great Smoky Mountains National Park. I'm delighted she has a few minutes to chat today. Katie, welcome to the show. You've got 200 plus years old mountains. You got valleys. You got black bears, all four seasons. Sort of other than stretches of desert, it seems you got it all park wise. But what surprised me is that people have been living there for thousands of years. Who were those people? And how did this huge chunk of the Southern Appalachian Mountains become protected real estate, basically, a national park back in 1934?
2: Yeah, so people have been living in the Smokies for thousands of years. Going back to the Cherokee people that live in and around the Smokies and are still an important part of the park and local communities. And then later the mountain families who built homes and homesteads throughout what is now the national park. Later, you know, the long history that involves logging and, it eventually led to grassroots efforts that called for a national park in the eastern United States, similar to the many that we see out west. And it was really local people coming together, advocating for this land to be protected that led to the park being established in 1934. And we're so blessed that those people worked so hard towards that cause, and we get to enjoy the Smokies today.
1: I know the park is within a day's drive of more than half the population of the U.S. That's a big number. And there are about 800 miles of trails, but I understand most folks only use about 10 of them. Is that right?
2: Yeah, there's some big iconic trails that a lot of people flock to, and you know those are incredible trails, but you know you might not find a parking spot, or you might have to really start early, or you know be strategic on and when you visit them. But there are a lot of spots in the park where you're going to find a parking spot, you're going to have a quiet experience in the trail or at a picnic area. So it all depends on what you're looking for, but there are several areas of the park where you're likely to have kind of that more quiet, in nature experience.
1: And besides hiking, just tick off three or four other recreational attributes of the park.
2: Yeah, there's really something for everyone. There's lots of hiking, fishing, camping. You can head into the backcountry. We have 100 backcountry campsites. You could hike part of the Appalachian Trail, 70 miles of the Appalachian Trail, go through the park. Great place for picnicking, scenic driving. A lot of people just come and enjoy the many mm-hmm. miles of roads that have incredible overlooks and go along streams. Educational programs, there's really something for everyone.
1: And well, we've only got about 30 seconds left. There's some hidden treasures I think you wanted to mention, if you want to mention a couple of them. But what fascinated me is 32 species of salamanders and 1,000 species new to science were found in this park. That's a lot of stuff.
2: Yeah, we have 22,000 species that we know of, and we are always learning about more. And yes, many species of salamanders, more than you can find in any other part of the world. And we're sometimes called the salamander capital of the world.
1: I did not know that. And how do I learn more? At the website, can I find these trails that are less trod?
2: Yeah, I always recommend that folks check out our website. It's grsmps/grsm.gov, and it's a great place to start as you plan your trip to the Smokies.
1: I'm going to, did I get that website correct? Can you say it more slowly, please, Katie?
2: Oh, sure. I said it fast, and let me just make sure I'm right. I don't always say it.
1: I think it's nps.gov/grsm for Great Smoky Mountain.
2: You've got it. Yes, thank you. Yes.
1: All right. Katie Liming is the Chief of Staff for the Great Smoky Mountains National Park. Check it out before you go. Make some plans, and you'll have a much, much better visit if you know where to find stuff ahead of time. Katie, thanks for joining us.
2: Yeah, thanks for having me.
1: We'll be right back.
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11: All right, Robert, you just mentioned again that we've based ourselves this week here at Mill Springs Lodge. 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
10: Alex, listen, thank you for the hospitality this week. 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
12: Good morning. Thank you. It's a pleasure to be here. Well, it's enjoyable.
10: We've had a good week with you.
11: Thank you, Alex.
10: Yeah, we have. Yeah. So listen, you've got an interesting background, Alex, working many years in the U.S. Virgin Islands, St. Thomas to be specific. Then you made a move to Myrtle Beach where, we were with this show, Mary, went back in 2023, I think it was.
11: Yeah.
10: Our local affiliate there, by the way, they're listening right now, FM 94.5, 106.7, and AM 1240 WTKN radio. And then you transitioned to Branson, Missouri. About 4 years ago, you came here to Pigeon Forge to take on this role. So there are some similarities between Pigeon Forge, Branson, and Myrtle Beach. What do you enjoy most about destinations that are so popular with travelers?
12: So, Robert and Mary, again, thank you. It's a pleasure to be here. All these locations, actually, they have one similarity, and that's the entertainment. Mm-hmm. So, Myrtle Beach has pretty much what we have in Pigeon Forge, but at a larger scale. Branson has it as a medium scale. So you have a Dollywood, you have all these attractions. Yeah. And then Pigeon Forge has the same. So pretty much all of them, they have this entertainment that's very similar, and plus they have drive to destinations.
11: So
12: you don't have to necessarily fly. Now, granted, if you come from the
10: you can come to Knoxville and drive over.
12: But most of them, they are drive to destinations, and what they offer? Well, they offer outdoor recreations, indoor. Myrtle Beach offers the beach. Yeah. Branson and Pigeon Forge offers the mountains.
10: We just heard about the Great Smoky Mountains National Park last segment. I mean, that's a great destination.
12: That is correct.
11: Alex, let's talk a little bit about Mill Springs Lodge on the sister property I mentioned, Laurel Crest. If our listeners out there are, as you just said, we're talking about mountain views. I mean, I do feel like this resort is a little bit, I don't want to say off the beaten path because it's very well located and easy to get to all the attractions, but, I do see the mountains when I'm staying here. I feel like I'm in a mountain resort. It's kind of a peaceful escape. Talk a little bit about what you offer here on property for travelers and some things that you enjoy about both properties.
12: Absolutely. So Mill Springs Lodge, we open in 2024. It's part of the campus with Laurel Crest Resort, and we have studios, two bedrooms, three bedrooms, fully equipped kitchens. Then the amenities include indoor-outdoor heated pool, hot tubs, fitness center, game room, you name it. And as you mentioned, it's just a very short distance to Dollywood. Mm-hmm. I will say walking distance to Pigeon Forge attractions.
11: Yeah, I would agree. It is.
12: But it's tucked away.
11: But it's tucked away. Yeah, I feel like I'm in the mountains. It's great.
10: And let's talk about that, because this weekend Rod Run is happening here in Pigeon Forge. We had a chance yesterday to spend some time there, and it certainly exceeded expectations as well. That's a major event. It's one of the more popular automotive events, I know, in the southeastern U.S. Since you've been here about 4 years, I mentioned now, what have you come to appreciate about Eastern Tennessee that you didn't know, in the past or understand until you got here?
12: So, Robert, I could stay and talk to you about it for hours. I know we don't have the time, but Eastern Tennessee, it's renowned for the Southern hospitality, and it's a family-focused entertainment, and with the mountains and everything. And what does for me personally, it reminds me of home. I was born and raised in Romania, in Transylvania, and it's a very, very similar. When we arrived here, me and my family, almost 4 years ago, we looked around and we said, "Oh, this is home."
10: Yeah, it is.
12: It's the natural beauty that you have. It's the strong community values.
10: Well, there's that. Mm-hmm. All right, so really quick, so we're going to come to the end of the hour, but one reason or two that you want to invite folks to come stay here on property with you.
12: Tucked away, easy to reach to the attractions, very close to the mountains. We offer pretty much everything that you can think of. It's a home away from home.
10: Yeah, new properties, a great location, great team. You're doing an excellent job here, so thank you. It's been a pleasure to spend a week with you. And
12: we
10: have a new friend, Alex, so we'll be staying in touch. And
12: absolutely.
10: Exactly. We have no question about
12: it. It was a pleasure.
10: Well, thank you very much, and thanks to your entire team for everything.
12: Thank you.
10: Well, folks, listen, as we are getting ready, Mary, I'm looking at the clock. Bobby is soon going to start playing that show music for us. There it is. It tells us that we need to wrap hour one. And the program today, we're going to continue to roll on from Eastern Tennessee. We'll be back with hour two in about 7 minutes after this top of the hour break. Our big Let's Go America Tour Pigeon Forge will continue shortly, folks. Keep those radios locked in. Don't forget, you can also catch the show through the Listen Live button or through the archives at rmworldtravel.com.
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20: From ABC News, I'm Brian Clark. The State Department's urging Americans in the Middle East to be on heightened alert amid a new wave of Houthi attacks on Saudi Arabia that included the first attack on Saudi Arabia's capital. ABC's Lama Hassan says this could have further impacts on gas prices.
21: Saudi's one of the biggest oil producers in the world, exporting 4 to 5 million barrels of oil a day using the Bab el-Mandeb Strait. But with the Houthis effectively now controlling this vital strait and Saudi's east-west pipeline, which was attacked and shut down recently, still closed, all this will push oil prices up even more.
20: And with gas prices in the U.S. approaching a national average of $4.50 a gallon, it's created some difficult choices for people like Brittany in North Carolina.
22: I'm a teacher, so I don't make a lot of money. It's you have to make a decision on gas, food, you know, the basics.
20: President Trump today said the 250-foot arch he wants to build in Washington, D.C. is also going to serve as a military complex, using similar arguments he's put forward for the new White House ballroom that is also facing legal challenges. The president said he'll create an AI force and an AI czar as he continues to downplay fears about the rapid advancements in AI. ABC's Olivia Rubin says there's been news of another security incident involving an AI model.
23: Google disclosing the first known hacking incidents with its AI technology. The company saying Gemini got unauthorized access to the internet, hacking three real websites during a test, though they say the model stopped itself each time. And remember, it's not the first so-called breakout incident from an AI model. Earlier this week, OpenAI reporting six new incidents, and they say it's a disturbing and concerning behavior from these AI models, and it's all fueling fresh calls for robust oversight that President Trump is dismissing.
20: You're listening to ABC News.
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20: Three media outlets said in statements they'll protect the rights of their reporters after they were refused access to the White House Saturday after President Trump issued a ban. More from ABC Stephen Portnoy.
2: CNN, MS Now, and Politico all issued statements standing by their reporters, condemning the president's move and vowing to fight it. The president says he's doing this because he believes the coverage of those outlets is, quote, one-sided and never good. For nearly five decades, courts have held that under the First Amendment, the White House can't strip correspondents access to the complex based on the content of their reporting.
20: North Korea launched two short-range ballistic missiles towards the sea, according to South Korea. That's not long after saying it would respond to what it called U.S. hostilities. Meanwhile, Ukraine used a new ballistic missile in a series of overnight strikes on Moscow, according to Ukrainian President Volodymyr Zelensky. The governor of the Moscow region says at least two people were killed in the attacks, which included hundreds of drones. The ongoing measles outbreak in parts of the United States is leading doctors to tout the benefits of vaccination against the highly contagious illness. The outbreak is especially rampant in Pennsylvania, and Dr. Matthew McCarthy of Drexel Hill Pediatrics in the Philadelphia area says the vaccine's effective.
3: After the first dose, we know that we're protected by about 93%. It's 93% effective. After the second dose, up to 97% effective or more.
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0: Let's go, America. Welcome to Hour 2 of America's number one travel radio show. It is just after 11 a.m. Eastern Time. It is Saturday, September 19th, 2026. Well, we're into the home stretch as these next 60 minutes of our live national broadcast, they represent the grand finale of this week's big Let's Go, America tour, Pigeon Forge.
1: They do indeed. And just quick music cred, that was the Osborne Brothers bringing us in with Rocky Top, very popular song here in Tennessee. So last hour, we took you to Dollywood. We shared Obergatlinburg. We covered the Great Smoky Mountains National Park and more. And Robert, as we've been traveling out and about

0: in this area of Eastern Tennessee all week. I can share that you will not leave hungry, that's for sure, when you visit. 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He's ready to go with us on Mike 4.
1: Yes, he is. So, Robert, good morning. Nice to have you here on set with us. Welcome to America's number one travel radio show.
2: Good morning.
1: Well, nice to have you aboard. And this is your time of day because you're in charge of all the breakfasts and all meals are going on. So, you know, Mary and I love engaging with family-owned and locally owned and operated businesses wherever we travel. That's something that's really important to both of us. You know, as successful business owners ourselves, we know how hard it is to build, to grow, and sustain a business. When you're a third-generation company with 12 restaurants and other operations, clearly the Collier Restaurant Group is doing things right. So before we get into some of the restaurants that you own and operate in the area, I want you to talk about the impact that the company has on the region of our country here where we are today. From all the jobs that you provide, the related companies you support, and the opportunity you really have day in and day out to feed visitors and be a part of their lives.
2: Okay, it's been great working with a company like the Collier family for the last almost 20 years now. They do such a good job of taking care of their employees first, but that just spreads into the community. Like, you never have to worry about competition with other people here. They are so, like, ingrained in making Sevier County this amazing, wonderful, hospitable place that I think that it's really amazing sometimes just to sit back and look at it and just be in awe and say, wow, you know, when you come here, you go to any restaurant, you know, the expectation is going to be to get great hospitality. So as a family-owned restaurant that knows that that's what this entire region has been built on, I mean, I think it's the second or third largest industry in Tennessee.
1: Yeah, yeah.
2: So it's just amazing to see that you really do get treated like home.
0: So people need to eat breakfast when they're here because they're going to be out and about recreating all over. And here in Eastern Tennessee, the Collier Restaurant Group is king of the pancake houses. So you have the original one, Smoky Mountain Pancake House. You have 8 Flapjacks Pancakes Cabins. And the one that we really enjoyed, Robert, it's newer to the family business, Smoky's Pancake Cabin. America loves their pancakes. Talk a little bit about how important those pancake houses are to the business.
2: So, yeah, they are our lifeblood. I mean, that was the first restaurant we started with, 1971, I think, was when they first rolled out pancake houses, or our pancake houses, mm-hmm. here in Sevier County in Pigeon Forge. So that recipe came from probably 4 or 5 generations back. Mm-hmm. And, you know, that was a grandma of Brent, who was the founder of our company. And him, his sisters and brother, Don, they and Steve, they all kind of contributed to that. So, and they all went in, even though they all had different aspects of tourism, mm-hmm. pancakes was what brought everybody together.
0: Yeah, you know? As they do well, usually.
2: Yeah. So, yeah, it's a family recipe. It's made from scratch. I mean, we have to use, even to this day, you know, we have to use a specific kind of flour. So if that company ever goes out of business, we're done, I guess. I don't know what we'll do because we can't.
0: Very specific.
2: The authenticity does not work.
1: So, you know, I mentioned in total, I believe there are 12 different restaurants in the company, and they're spread across Pigeon Forge, Gatlinburg, and Sevierville. I know we talked about Roma Table. Mary and I had the opportunity to eat there the other night. Being Sicilian, I am very particular in Italian restaurants that I'll eat at. I took your advice. We talked about that, you know, but it's clear there's a lot of love and pride that went into that restaurant. And for our listeners, you know, who are here in the show in Myrtle Beach today, there's a family connection to Villa Romano that's there. That's considered on the Grand Strand, you know, the place, you know, for a great Italian restaurant there. But if you weren't working for the company, Robert, what restaurant offered by the Collier Group would you and your wife still go to regularly?
2: Roma Table would be the one, because that's the one we visit the most even now. Yeah. So it's like, obviously, pancakes are great, but most of us are working through the week, you know, so the weekends is more of a treat. So my kids are grown now. When they were young, it was always pancake. It was always Flapjacks, Smoky Mountain Pancake House. But, yeah, now it would definitely be the Roma Table for me.
0: Mm-hmm. We enjoyed it immensely. Those fresh, made-from-scratch pastas made a huge difference. Yeah, it was very good. Yeah, exactly. Cooked well. So, you know, listen, since the show is heard in all 50 states around the country, there's a good bet some people hearing us may be thinking about relocating, hopefully, after they're hearing this today, or maybe looking for their next job or career path. So as you'd mentioned earlier, this travel and tourism is huge here. It's a huge industry. But with a smaller population of people who live here to staff all of these businesses. So how do you continue to meet and fill all of those job needs?
2: Well, first, we just make sure we're an employer of choice, right? So we put our people first. So we try not to lose anybody. So we pride ourselves on being probably one of the lowest, in definitely the lowest percentile of turnover mm-hmm. for employees in our company. We pay very well here. I would tell you that.
1: That helps.
0: That helps, yeah.
2: You know, for the area.

0: quality more in the, for our employees that we have.
1: So
0: now
1: you're delivering the quality versus the quantity right now.
0: That's exactly right.
1: So that's good.
0: Well,
1: that wins.
0: Focusing inward.
1: That wins in business. I like that. That's great.
0: Yes.
1: Robert, nice connecting with you in person today. We thank you for being here. As I've been saying, with Rod Run going on, I know that it's been a little more challenging for people to get to us today. But thank you for being part of this on a busy Saturday morning, okay?
0: All right.
1: Thank you very much.
2: Thank you.
1: So,
2: yeah.
1: Mary, listen, I want
2: some pancakes.
1: Exactly.
2: And some country ham. That country ham was really good.
1: For our listeners on the West Coast, they're up in Alaska. They're like, hey, give me some of those pancakes right now. That'd be great. You're not going to miss those. Folks, you can find out more information on what's offered at the Collier Restaurant Group at collierrestaurantgroup.com. 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This program will be hosted by about 2 p.m. Eastern Time on our website. Well, right now, we're headed, the G-Block is up next, and we're going to go macro in the Great Smoky Mountain region of our country. Our live remote broadcast, folks, is back in 3 minutes. 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
2: All right. If you want to experience a thriving area of our country for travel and tourism, Pigeon Forge, Gatlinburg, and Sevierville are certainly on that list. Our next guest helped design an enhanced and new program for East Tennessee State University to address the tourism needs of this region. Ken Misterly is the university's professor of practice and assistant professor of hospitality and tourism management. He's a busy guy, and he joins us here now live on set.
1: Yes, he does. He's on mic three. Ken, thanks for being here with us today and
3: my
1: being
3: pleasure.
1: A part of the show. Thank you.
3: Thank you. Thank you for the invitation. I love hospitality. I love tourism. And in Tennessee, tourism is our second largest industry. It's only surpassed by agriculture.
2: Wow.
3: It is the fastest growing employment segment in Tennessee.
1: Well, I want to talk about that with you because, you know, I'm going to take us macro, you know, just for a moment. Then we'll get into this area specifically, because when you look at the global numbers, last year, travel and tourism injected a record $11.6 trillion into the global economy. So we could say almost $12 trillion.
3: That's right? Real money.
1: Yeah, exactly. You know, it makes up about 10% of the entire global GDP.
3: GDP. Yes.
1: So, you know, when we talk about that pretty frequently on the show from time to time,
2: yeah,
1: right?
2: We do. But
1: those numbers are so massive that I think most people have a really hard time understanding what $12 trillion is like, right? So this week, as Mary and I, we've traveled around this area of our country. We've seen firsthand the impact of travel and tourism here. This area would not be remotely similar if it wasn't for tourism. So I want you to talk about how much it's grown and where it may be heading here in the eastern Tennessee area.
3: Well, thank you. A couple of numbers. And the state of Tennessee has no income tax. We're a sales tax state. And so tourism is real money in the state of Tennessee. Visitor spending last year, just in Tennessee alone, $32.5 billion, 2025. That's billion with a B in direct spending. And that's really a growth rate of about 40% since 2018. So the last 8 years or so, it's been an upward trajectory. Those numbers represent about $89 million being spent every single day in the state of Tennessee by people more than 50 miles away. And so tourism is real business. Tourists bring real money, and it's a real segment of the economy that people need specific educational training for. It's not just bartenders and baristas.
1: Right.
3: It's a whole career.
2: So to support that massive growth, you have helped build the brand new hospitality and tourism management major at East Tennessee State University. It just launched in Johnson City to our north, and it hits Sevierville next year, this area. Was there a specific aha moment, Ken, for you and the university when you realized, okay, local businesses desperately need this pipeline of talent?
3: There have been a few moments. So certainly East Tennessee State University has had hospitality and tourism on a goal board for quite a while.
2: Mm-hmm.
3: And then with our ETSU Sevierville campus, there's truly a hunger for partnership by the local employers. And what we thought at ETSU is, why not teach tourism where tourism is practiced? And so
1: makes sense, right?
3: We have programs with, you know, certainly the foundations, the table stakes of service recovery, but also the business sense. Tourism is real business, and they have owners and stakeholders who expect you to communicate in the language of business. And teaching those skills, this is a terrific industry where you can learn everything you need to know just by doing the role. But a lot of times there's strategic thinking, there's critical thinking, there's that seeing around the corner, those thought skills that come through being stretched in an academic setting.
1: So coming off the robust jobs report that we had, last week the Wall Street Journal reported the job market for hands-on skilled labor is booming. While traditional college grads, they're lagging behind right now. So tourism is inherently a boots-on-the-ground industry. I want to know, how is Eastern Tennessee State University intent on kind of bridging that gap so students aren't just sitting in business lectures, but they're getting that real-world experience that employers are demanding?
3: Well, thank you. So it's important to know that you know, even the smallest enterprise in hospitality can be a $1 million top-line business. And so those businesses are dealing with finance, they're dealing with marketing, they're dealing with supply chain, they're dealing with strategy, with operations. And so it's important to take the academic side and then have real experience. Our program has 600 required hours of internships. That's hands-on applied learning. 600 hours, when you say that, sounds like a lot. Mm-hmm. It's really two complete semesters of unrelated internships, so that a student has a business problem that the intern position is tasked with solving. They have to present it to both me on the faculty team as well as the stakeholders. And then a lot of times those business problems are implemented as solutions. And so the student sees the real world impact, sometimes the pros, sometimes the cons. And a lot of times decisions aren't clear. So you have to go with data, you have to go with recommendations, and you have to change on the fly. So that's what our internship program is really built around.
1: Well, the path between two points, we know it's not always a straight
3: it's
1: line.
3: It's never straight.
1: Yeah, right,
2: no,
1: exactly.
2: No, especially in a people business. So in our last segment with Robert Maples from the Collier Restaurant Group, he talked about staffing. And, you know, we see destinations like Dollywood, as we learned this week, boasting incredible employee retention rates. When you're molding the ideal graduate, Ken, from the program, best case scenario, what are some specific leadership traits that you really want them to come away with so that they can walk into a business and solve staffing puzzles, which are always ongoing?
3: I'm going to use a quote from Will Gadara in Unreasonable Hospitality. He says that service is what you do, and hospitality is how you make people feel while you're doing this thing that you do. And I really look for students who have that spark inside of them. They may not know exactly how to apply it, but they don't want to sit in a cubicle doing the same thing every day. They want to get out, and they take energy from serving other people. Now, whether they work behind the scenes in strategy, finance, real estate, or they work out front with a guest, they need that spark. And when we find that with a student, my goal is really to expose them to lots of different segments and find out where that spark is going to start to grow. Workforce is a challenge, workforce development. And one of the things, I'm coming off of the Tennessee Governor's Annual Conference on Tourism that was held in Gatlinburg
1: this week. Yeah.
3: And one of the things is that hospitality as an industry is incredibly loyal to its employees. And so one of the things that many of my colleagues and I were talking about is that you will only be unemployed if you choose to be in this industry. There are so many opportunities for growth. And again, so finding people that have the energy and the desire to serve people and then finding out where they fit in the market.
1: Well, let's talk a little bit about that because finding them is important. But, you know, what makes the Smoky Mountain experience special is it's deeply rooted in authentic Appalachian culture, right? So, you know, now I want to know, how are you baking in, if you will, that local history? And that could be, you know, through music. I mean, the craft beverage scene. I mean, there's a heritage and so forth. There's many other things. But you got to put that all into the program to ensure it stays preserved for future visitors to still experience.
3: This part of Tennessee, eastern Tennessee, you know, truly, when you look across the state, there are so many unique experiences. You start in Memphis with you know, Beale Street and the blues, and you move all the way through different aspects. Certainly, you can Broadway and downtown Nashville and live music, and you get up to East Tennessee, and it's truly four seasons and natural beauty. It's genuine. It's authentic. It's real. And it changes every season. It's a different experience. It encourages people to come back.
1: Give us one thing, because we're going to run out of time, but one hidden gem that you think is under the radar from a travel experience in eastern Tennessee.
3: One thing that I think is under the radar, so Great Smoky Mountains, you know, the most visited national park. But when you look at all of the lakes just surrounding the Great Smoky Mountains, those are phenomenal. You'll see that Bill Dance has announced a signature lake series for fishing all across the state of Tennessee. And those lakes, all part of the TVA system, truly Some of them are true, genuine gems that should be explored.
1: Well, there we are. So, Ken, good conversation.
2: Yeah, very
1: Thank you
2: good.
1: Very much
2: Thank
1: for being
2: you.
1: Part of our live national broadcast today.
3: My pleasure.
1: We really, really appreciate that. There's a lot to do here. There's no question about that.
2: And there are lots of jobs coming. So, hey, folks listening.
1: I know we're being told that Rudy is getting ready. He'll be coming up in the iBlock
2: yeah.
1: this hour. He'll be taking us to country tonight where Mary and I spent
2: right.
1: some time.
2: But great next, country music.
1: Our segment next, folks, is going to be Titanic. Today's grand finale of the big Let's Go America Tour Pigeon Forge returns after these messages.
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1: This October 20th, Mary and I will be in Malta in the southern Mediterranean, and we're going to have a number of show fans there with us as we get ready for a 12-day cruise together. There are just two cabin suites left at this point for you to book this spectacular trip. It's happening because of our partnership with Region 7 Seas. So if you're looking to put an exclamation point on your 2026 travels with a trip that you'll remember forever, call Megan Garfield at Region today. Book this special 12-day cruise. Again, it's this October. It's aboard 7 Seas Grandeur from Malta to Athens. We're also going to Sicily, Lower Italy, Croatia, Montenegro, Turkey, and a number of other ports in Greece as well. So many of the places that we're going, their bucket list. The Regent team will deliver some of the best fun and entertainment you'll find in the cruise sector of travel, plus great food at around 10 different restaurants, all mixed with such an array of culture. Go to our show website, rmworldtravel.com. You'll see the banner for the 2026 cruise atop the homepage. It includes a phone number for Megan as well. Make your reservation and come travel with us this October 20th through November 1st in the Southern Med.
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6: Another issue, Iran and the State Department urging Americans in the Middle East to be on heightened alert amid a new wave of Houthi attacks on Saudi Arabia, having an impact on already high gas prices. The national average, $4.47 a gallon, according to Gas Buddy. This is ABC News.

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1: And Let's Go America is our big Let's Go America tour. Pigeon Forge continues to roll on from Mill Springs Lodge on this September 19th. We're about to do something that's titanic.
2: Oh, we are. And if you're a longtime listener, you may recall Robert and Rudy having the show over in Belfast, Ireland, a number of years ago. And it featured a broadcast from the Titanic Museum in Belfast. But you don't have to go to Belfast to get an authentic, historic Titanic experience. Here in the U.S., we have two Titanic museums. One's in Branson. The other is right here in Pigeon Forge, Tennessee. And we spent a few hours there this week and found it to be incredibly interactive and really a respectful tribute to the ship's legacy. Joining us to share more on Mike 3 is Jody Justice, a first-class maid at the Titanic Museum.
1: Well, Jody, listen, this is a first for us, a first-class maid. Thanks for being here live on set with us today.
3: Oh, you're welcome.
1: Well, we really enjoyed our time with you this week, for sure, and we appreciate it. So, you know, during our visit, we learned that you've been with the museum from the beginning, the first employee. I want you to share with the nation right now what you enjoy most about what you do, your role as a first-class maid, since you're going out 18 years with the Titanic Museum.
3: I was actually hired a year before we opened. So I was the first employee hired. A first-class maid, if you're a female, you're a first-class maid. Or if you're a male, you're an officer. And we tell the stories. We tell the stories of the 2,208 passengers and crew on the Titanic. The artifacts just validate us. We found out that the guests coming in, it's the stories.
2: And I think that's what really impressed me the most about the museum and our time there with you, Jody. The world, of course, continues to be interested in the Titanic story, the ship, the history, the artifacts. But it really, just as you said, it truly was an experience of the people. And of course, you have hundreds, I believe more than 400 authentic artifacts. And as you pointed out to us, not artifacts that were found at the bottom of the ocean, but artifacts that were either carried off in a lifeboat, some things like that. Just give our listeners, I know we asked you this the other day, it's like asking you to pick a favorite child, but just give us a few highlights for those listening of the scope of the collection, maybe a couple of artifacts.
3: So our artifacts were found floating in the ocean, came off victims' bodies, carried off by survivors, or mailed off the ship. Right now, one of the artifacts that probably is near and dear to my heart is Austin Partner. Was headed from England to Canada. He was a stockbroker. He does not survive, and his personal effects were sent back to his wife. One item was the pocket watch that he wore during his wedding, but the other two items were coins out of his pocket, and his wife made a bracelet and a necklace from them. She never remarried, and she wore those items till the day she died.
2: Mm-hmm. Very
1: special.
2: So,
1: you know, a big part of the experience is visitors are handed a boarding pass with a real passenger's name at the door. Since you know the exhibits inside and out, along with passenger stories, I want you to talk a little bit about this aspect of the museum experience for visitors and how it resonates.
3: Sure. Whenever you board, we give you the name of an actual passenger or crew member. We don't have an artifact for everyone, but if you survive, you will find their name on the survivor wall and find out what happened to them later in life. Mm-hmm. Mary, you were Madeline Astor.
2: I was.
3: Married to the richest man on the ship.
2: Smart lady, exactly.
3: Yes, returning from your, like, nine-month
2: honeymoon,
3: and
2: yeah.
3: She was pregnant.
2: Yeah.
3: So the last thing Colonel Astor did, everyone knows Colonel Astor, the richest man on
1: sure.
3: the ship,
1: mm-hmm.
3: He put her in a lifeboat and gave her his gloves to keep her hands warm. He did ask to join her since she was with child, and they told him no, and he stepped back. He was okay with that. He was last seen walking two Airedales on the deck of the Titanic. One of them was his, and one was a little boy that he said, it's okay, I'll take care of your dog.
1: Mary enjoyed that experience.
2: I just thought that was so, it really, I cannot underscore enough how, for something that was such a tragedy, this museum really brings all of these stories to life in a way that feels right. It feels like it should be part of the legacy because people did survive. There were people that survived, and they went on to have stories.
3: Yes.
1: Well, you said it, Mary, earlier. It's very interactive, but the tribute is very respectful.
2: It's completely respectful. I do want to segue to something that we did not have a chance to experience, so next time we're here, we will. The newest offering at the museum, the evening dining experience, just opened earlier this year. It's a first-class experience, you could say, Jody, right?
3: It is. You were in the first-class dining room, mm-hmm. and it's like you were there during dinner. And some of the information that we now know is because people were eavesdropping. So they hear the captain and designer arguing about whether or not we have enough lifeboats. We hear the captain and Bruce Ismay, who owned White Star, arguing about whether they should go faster or not. So that is true. So there, the actors are going in between your tables talking about things, and that is actually how we found out what happened.
2: And are you eating off of the menus of foods that were actually
3: served?
2: As close
3: as we can,
2: as so
3: yes.
2: close as you can replicate, yeah.
3: Because no one likes ox tongue and ox tail.
2: Oh, yeah, no, we'll skip that, yeah.
1: Well,
2: okay. Almondine beans are good.
1: But I will say, again, as Mary mentioned at the beginning of this segment, you know, Rudy and I had the show over in Belfast. That's a very different experience.
3: Very.
1: This, and you're larger than the Branson location you mentioned
3: we are.
1: As well. So it is time well spent. I'm glad we had the opportunity to do it, and certainly enjoyed meeting you, Jody.
3: Thank
1: I
3: you.
1: Want to give folks the website, whether you're going to Branson or here in Pigeon Forge, just TitanicAttraction.com, TitanicAttraction.com. Jody, we hope you have a nice rest of the weekend. You can navigate the traffic through Rod Run.
3: Absolutely.
1: But thanks so much.
2: Yeah, thank you, Jody.
3: I hope
2: thank
3: your
2: you
3: day
2: so
3: is
2: much.
3: Smooth sailing.
2: Thank you. Yours too. All right, our next sponsor's break is nearly here. Rudy's going to check in for the first time this hour. He's going to share with you another place that Robert and I enjoyed this week, and that is Country Tonight for some great country music. Our big Let's Go America Tour, Pigeon Forge, is back in 3 minutes. Stay with us. Okay. Thank you.
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1: 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Well, just about 10 miles from Gatlinburg, Tennessee, is a country music theater in Pigeon Forge with a show called Country Tonight. And I want to tell you that tonight there is spelled T-O-N-I-T-E. I tell you that because the website is spelled that way. Country Tonight has been operating for 30 years, and Robert and Mary attended a show there this week and texted me with an all-thumbs-up review. Jeff Taylor and his wife have been the force behind the operation for 29 years, and he joins us today from Tennessee. Jeff, paint a picture for us that describes what we would see, say, tonight, if we were going to visit your show at Country Tonight.
2: Well, Rudy, I'll tell you what, it's a fast-moving show, and there's never a dull moment. Over the years, I've always thought, if I can have a show where nobody looks at their watch during the show, it grabs your attention, and once you're seated, it's a roller coaster ride, because we have traditional country, new country, singing gospel, and a huge patriotic finale. And if you look at the entertainer spaces on our stage, you can tell that there is no place that they would rather be at that moment than performing on our stage.
1: Well, that's a very nice way to put it. Not only do you have music, but you've got dancers who do about 40 costume changes per show. That's a lot of choreography and costumes.
2: Yes. Very, very cool. I mean, and plus we have a live band. So not too many theaters in our market have live entertainment. Usually we use tracks.
1: How many seats are in your theater?
2: We have 1,500 seats.
1: Ooh, that's a big one. And how many? And you're doing 8 shows a week?
2: Yes, currently we are.
1: So it's a full. And do you operate year round?
2: No, we run from the end of March through December 31st.
1: Okay, so just January and February. And I understand you also bring in celebrities. For example, this coming Friday, September 25th, the Oak Ridge Boys will be there.
2: Yes. And so we have the Oak Ridge Boys on September 25th. And, you know, Rudy, I heard that there is somebody that's having a birthday on September 25th. Do you know who that might be?
1: That is me, but unfortunately I won't be in Tennessee to celebrate.
2: Well, I would have taken care of you, but, you know, come and visit us one day.
1: That's right. I'm sorry, go ahead.
2: No, I'm sorry, go ahead.
1: No, you were going to talk about your celebrity shows. I also do want to ask you about the holiday season, November and December, but go ahead, take it in what order you'd like.
2: Okay, well then, on October 23rd, we have Rodney Atkins performing. Mm-hmm. And Rodney is a great performer. If You're Going Through Hell is one of his great songs. These Are My People, Watching You, and Take a Back Road. He's going to put on a phenomenal concert as well. So we're excited to have him on board.
1: And then the holiday shows are apparently big stuff, right?
2: Yeah, we have our Christmas show, and what we do typically is we'll open up about the first part of November. We'll open up November 3rd with our Christmas season show. And what we do, it's kind of unusual, but sometimes Christmas, if you're sitting in a 2-hour Christmas show, that can be a bit long. So what we do is the first half of our show is highlights of our normal season, and the second half is all Christmas.
1: And I gather, I mean, not just during the holiday season, but that these are really family shows. I mean, kids will get a kick out of stuff too, right?
2: Absolutely. Because it's so fast-moving with the costume changes and we've got great lighting and special effects, the kids just enjoy it. We do a lot of youth groups that come to the show.
1: And you have 8 shows. That sort of implies that maybe there's a matinee someday?
2: Yes, we have matinees on Tuesdays and Thursdays at 3 o'clock.
1: Okay. And how far ahead would I have to book to be sure I get tickets?
2: You can come in day of because we have 1,500 seats. In concerts, you want to book in advance, but just for the Country Tonight Show, you can come in day of the show. But we recommend for better seating, you go online or else call in for your reservation.
1: All right, and I'm going to give the URL, the online. It's Country Tonight. Remember, tonight is spelled T-O-N-I-T-E. 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Jeff Taylor is the general manager, along with his wife, of Country Tonight. They've been doing it for about 29 years, so I think they know what's going on. Jeff, thanks for joining us today.
2: It's been a pleasure, Rudy. And happy birthday to you.
1: Thank you very much. We'll be right back.
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12: All right, a few days ago, Robert and I had the opportunity to tour the Old Forge Distillery, located right here in Pigeon Forge. Keener Shanton is the head distiller at the award-winning distillery, and he and his team showed us around, and they explained that their unique process of Eastern Tennessee whiskey making. Here's some of that conversation with Keener.
11: So, Keener, listen, I'm glad we could coordinate including Old Forge Distillery into this week's big Let's Go America Tour, Pigeon Forge. And really, after an educational tour that we just enjoyed with you and your team, I think a good place to start is your location here at Old Forge. So your distillery sits right next

0: to the historic 1830s Old Mill restaurant. We were told was the most visited restaurant east of the Mississippi. I want you to describe the significance of the Old Mill and the connection of the whiskey that folks will be tasting here at Old Forge.
1: Well, first of all, thank you guys for, you know, coming on in, hanging in with us for a little bit.
2: Thank you.
1: Yeah, it's good to meet you guys. And thanks to Tanner for hooking you guys up with the meat and potatoes part of our production tour.
0: Did a great job.
1: Awesome, yeah. But as far as the Old Mill District, which you're standing in, which we're next to, it did start prior to 1830. The mill started in 1830. Before that, there was an iron forge sitting there. Wow. That iron forge, along with the Pigeon River, is what gave rise to the name Pigeon Forge. So we're right in the middle of the 150 original acres granted by Governor William Blunt to Pigeon Forge. So Iron Forge, Pigeon River, Pigeon Forge, and then one of the son-in-laws or something started the Old Mill back in 1830. It's been continuously operating ever since, grinding corn with the water-powered system.
2: Yeah, it's so cool that you guys are still grinding corn the old-fashioned way. You just don't see that everywhere. It's very cool.
1: That's right.
2: Keener, I see a sign over there. You guys are a proud stop on the Tennessee Whiskey Trail. So for listeners who are listening right now who might want a road trip and enjoy the trail someday, what makes this particular area, this sort of area in eastern Tennessee, a little different from maybe some areas in other states and certainly in other areas of Tennessee for whiskey making?
1: Well, yeah, so at the risk of sounding too redundant, it's the Old Mill. It's been there since 1830. It's a real story. It's been continuously operated. We use the same grain, it's local, that the restaurants use to make their grits, to make their flour, to make their cornbread. So it's the same corn that we're using in our corn whiskey.
0: So love that we were able to come here and include you on this. You know, the craft of whiskey making here in eastern Tennessee, it's important to preserve. Mary and I have seen this when we've been in parts of Scotland, parts of Ireland, other areas. In this case, it's part of our nation's history, right?
1: Right.
0: So I want you to talk about how you can do both preserve and continue to innovate.
1: My goodness. That is a very good question, and one that we run the risk of running down a rabbit hole with.
0: You really are with different flavors and things. The Southern Drift that I just had.
1: We absolutely came out of the gate wanting to establish ourselves as a craft distillery. And what that meant for us is developing relationships with the Old Mill family of brands. So the first three flavored moonshines that we released, French toast, chocolate, coffee, were all just ripoffs of flavors that I was finding at the candy kitchen and the creamery and at the restaurants. So the French toast, obviously, it was actually a peach waffle or a peach French toast or something they were serving at the Old Mill. And I was like, that would be a fantastic breakfast time moonshine. It started originally with a bacon wash, and that got removed. But coffee, I love white Russians. So I wanted a coffee liqueur without hazelnut. There's one out there with hazelnut that you may be familiar with. That ain't us. And then the chocolate was a just kind of a fun riff off of a chocolate cake that's popular with the cafe.
2: So those of you listening as we do this, we only have a little bit of time left here with you, Keener. Unfortunately, I'm sure that our listeners can hear your passion and enthusiasm for this industry.
1: I was trying to hide that.
2: Yeah, no, it's coming across loud and clear. I need you to riff on that Southern, what was it?
1: The Southern Drift. Yeah, that's
2: that?
1: One of our more recent releases that we're really proud of that really closes the alcohol loop for us. It started at least 5 to 7 years ago as a traditional bourbon. We aged it here at our warehouse and then dumped it, you know, out of the barrel and decided that it was going to be best paired with a rum liqueur finishing. So there's a lot
2: Never
1: of different flavor notes there.
2: Anything
1: yeah, it's really
2: like
1: good.
2: It.
0: I mean, as we were talking about, if you make an old fashioned, you don't even need the simple syrup. I mean, it really is well done. It's a way to bring a bottle home and have a little bit of Eastern Tennessee, right?
1: That's right. Yeah, I would recommend not even using the ice cubes. Just a double shot glass is the way I take it.
2: All right, folks, I got to wrap, but listen, thank you. I'm sure you guys have to come to the Old Forge Distillery. Thank you so much for all your time today, Keener, and for your team.
1: Thank you guys for your time. Thank you for hanging with us. Thank you.
0: As we bring you back live to Mill Springs Lodge, everyone, that's going to be it for our big Let's Go America Tour Pigeon Forge live broadcast. 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You know, Mary, I'm thinking about it. We just talked about spirits with Keener. This week, we certainly found out the spirit of Dolly is alive and well around here.
2: It certainly is, and I can really see why she invested so much in the area where she spent her early childhood. I mean, the Great Smoky Mountains National Park, just the mountains are gorgeous. The area is beautiful. We enjoyed country tonight, the country music. beautiful area and a great time in
0: Pigeon
2: Forge.
0: Yeah, we had a good time here this week. So now Mary and I are headed up to Washington, D.C. before we head back to New York. We'll be back in studio with you next week. Ask the CEO, Zane Kirby, is scheduled to join us. RJ will be back with the Open Road. We'll have the latest Destination Spotlight and NCF and a lot more. So until we're back with you live next Saturday, September 26th at 10 a.m. Eastern Time, special thanks to all of our guests who appear on the show today with Mary and me and Rudy. Thanks to everyone at Hilton Grand Vacations and here at Mill Springs Lodge. 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
11: I'm Christina Ruffini. 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
10: We are bringing you extended coverage of today's events from 7 o'clock to 1 o'clock Wall Street time, and among the many guests that we have coming up are the CEO of Qatar Airways, Jennifer Johnson of Franklin Templeton, is going to be here with us as well. The former U.S. Treasury Secretary, Steven Mnuchin, is going to be on set, and Ishan Hung, CEO of State Street Investment Management, is going to join us to talk about the state of these markets and the economy on the heels of that Fed decision last week. Before we get to that, should we get to Lisa Mateo, who's not with us, alas.
11: We do miss her, but she's still got our headlines for us. Lisa?
12: We will. I got you covered, guys. South Korea's military says North Korea launched a short-range ballistic missile toward the sea today. Now, it comes 2 days after the North threatened to boost its nuclear deterrent capabilities and respond to what it called U.S. hostilities. The South Korean military said it was in close contact with the United States and Japan. Meanwhile, Russia reporting one of Ukraine's largest overnight drone attacks this year. Russia's defense ministry said air defenses downed 1,110 Ukrainian drones across 19 regions of Russia, as well as in Crimea. The Moscow oil refinery was hit during the strikes. No injuries were reported. It comes as Russia entered the final day of voting in its parliamentary elections. So Saudi Arabia has confirmed that Yemen's Houthi rebels tried to attack its capital with ballistic missiles. Now, that statement by the Saudi-led coalition, it came after the attempt, which the coalition said was intercepted. There were no reports of casualties or damage. The statement also said the Houthis tried to attack civilian infrastructure in a Red Sea port city where a key Saudi pipeline ends. Oil and liquefied natural gas shipments through the Strait of Hormuz in the past 2 weeks have reached a six-month high. In a video message, Admiral Brad Cooper, head of U.S. Central Command, said it's a sign that U.S. naval protection and mine clearance efforts are paying off.
13: Primary transit lanes in the Strait are clear of mines. Thousands of ships have passed through the Strait. Over 1 billion barrels of crude have been shipped from Gulf partners through the Strait of Hormuz, and Iran has exported.
12: Now, Cooper added that the U.S., along with Persian Gulf allies, insurers, and shipping companies, is working to further increase the flow through the strait. Well, to Gaza City, where an Israeli airstrike on a civilian vehicle killed one person, wounded at least four others. That's according to health officials at the Shifa Hospital, where the casualties were taken. Israel's military said that it struck a Hamas military operative. Earlier in the day, Israeli strikes killed another two men in Gaza. That's according to Gaza's health ministry. Well, Ed Sheeran opened up his concert last night in Philadelphia with comments about Gaza. The singer has been under fire after opener Macklemore was dropped following pro-Palestinian comments he made on stage.
14: What is happening in Gaza is catastrophic and unjustifiable and disproportionate. Our heart has been broken by the scale of devastation and loss of civilians' lives, of children's lives. And the systemic injustice we're seeing unfold in the West Bank cannot be overlooked.
12: And that was Sheeran last night. Sheeran has said he was not responsible for the decision to drop Macklemore. Outside Lincoln Financial Field, well, a small group of pro-Palestinian demonstrators gathered. Some were former fans of Sheeran who said they were disappointed. David and Christina, we'll send it back to you.
11: Yeah, Lisa, that wasn't on my bingo card as one of the geopolitical stories of the week, but here we are.
12: Yes.
11: Thanks,
12: exactly.
11: Lisa. Okay. Thank you. The theme of this year's Qatar Economic Forum is growth on new terms, capital risk and resilience. And of course, in addition to the conflicts in the Middle East, disruptions in global energy supplies, artificial intelligence is expected to be a main focus of world leaders as they gather here in New York for the UN General Assembly.
10: With us now here at the Plaza is Ben Sills, Bloomberg News Managing Editor for European Economy and Government, and Jennifer Hansler, Senior National Security Reporter for CNN. Ben, let me start with you. Have you set the table for us here? This is a busy time in New York. Traffic is onerous. It's hard to get around all of these world leaders descending on the city. What are you looking forward to when it comes to the conversation that's going to take place here? We know that the President of the United States is coming up here in the days ahead to meet with Middle Eastern leaders, to talk about the conflict in the Middle East. How much tangible results do you expect to come from these 2 weeks here in New York?
15: Well, I think on the Middle East question, we've been going round and round this kind of merry-go-round with talks on, talks off for a while now, and it does seem as if the President is keen to reach some kind of resolution. We had those comments earlier last week about a big decision coming up. So I think the big issue that a lot of the European leaders that I follow particularly going to be looking for is whether there's any prospect of actually a resolution there to get the oil and the gas flowing.
11: And Jen, you heard in Lisa's news update that report that the Saudis alleged the Houthis have tried to attack the capital there. Mm-hmm. And I know you've been speaking to some sources around the world, but especially in the Gulf, about frustration about the lack of movement on the war in general, but about the Houthi issue in particular. What are you hearing?
16: That's right, Rafini, because there's a growing sense that one issue cannot be resolved without the other, right? Even though the Houthis are claiming that their only quarrel is with Saudi Arabia, which we have also notably heard the U.S. president echoing that message, saying, oh, they only have an issue with one country, so we're not going to get kinetically involved at this moment. But there is a frustration that these gains being made by the Houthis, which sources told me should not have come as a surprise, given their backing by Iran, that this is going to complicate any sort of efforts to get any sort of deal on the Strait of Hormuz, for example, any sort of peace settlement there.
10: You mentioned, Jennifer, that this was not unexpected. We're kind of waiting after the beginning of this conflict to see if the Houthis would indeed get involved here. What is front of mind for American policymakers, military policymakers, as they think about the engagements they've had in the past with the Houthis, which in recent years have not been largely successful?
16: Well, David, the clear public red line we've heard from the president, at least, is that we are not going to take military action. We have reporting that Saudi Crown Prince MBS had spoken twice with Trump in recent weeks, urging him to take that kinetic action. And the president so far has rebuffed that. They have been offering intelligence, targeting support, that sort of support, but they have not crossed that red line into actually militarily striking the Houthis. They still, according to our sources, have affirmed that they believe that bilateral ceasefire that they reached with the Houthis is still in place today.
11: But I want to ask you, we are here for UNGA, obviously. It's an interesting time for multilateralism, and we've been focusing a lot on the UN, on these big organizations, and you wrote recently about the EU and some of the struggles that are tearing apart that alliance. Is it a warning for some of these other alliances around the world, and what are the factors kind of driving what could be complicating the long-term durability and effectiveness of the EU?
15: Well, I think the fundamental problem that the EU has is that on the one hand, the establishment parties have failed to come up with a policy proposal which can both revive economic growth and win the backing of voters. So you look at France, you look at Germany, you look at Italy, and all of the big countries, you have this problem of governments failing to come up with a recipe for growth. At the same time, the longer that goes on, you get more extremist parties like the AfD in Germany or Marine Le Pen in France, who are gaining support from voters who feel like the center does not have an answer for them anymore. And the longer that goes on, it hollows out the support for the Central European project. And without that, the EU looks increasingly like a kind of an empty shell that doesn't have any real intangible political power behind it.
16: Apologies to our viewers. This is a live event here, so you're hearing a lot of setting up behind us.
10: You mentioned that European project, and I wanted to ask you about the speech that the Prime Minister of Canada delivered to European Parliament this week. Highly anticipated. Yes, there was a swirl of speculation about what associate membership in that body might mean. But as you talk about kind of the EU perhaps being on the ropes or having this existential crisis of its own making, how much of a shot in the arm was that to have Mark Carney travel to Strasbourg and talk about just the importance of that alliance as he sees it with Canada going forward?
15: You know, I thought it was kind of bittersweet because Mark Carney would be the perfect European. He's the leader of the European need.
10: A polyglot?
15: Not actually European. It was a great speech. It kind of articulated the vision that that I think the broader European world, which Canada now is joining, wants to kind of rally behind. But at the same time, Canada is a relatively small economy. It's the site, you know, between Italy, sort of Spain. It would be a meaningful addition to the EU, but it's not a game changer.
10: That's it.
16: Jenny, when you cover Rubio, which you have for quite some time now, you know, we were just talking, and you are kind of assigned to him for the duration of this UNGA. How does he navigate something like this? Because generally, before he got this role in this administration, he was much more in favor of these multilateral organizations. He was more traditionally Republican when it came to foreign policy. That's not necessarily the White House, and obviously he's trying to fall in step with the President of the United States. What are you expecting from Marco Rubio, and how does he approach these kind of bilaterals as he goes into them with world leaders here in New York?
17: Well, I've heard from sources that behind the scenes, you know, he's a very reasonable person. He's speaking to them in a language that they recognize from when he was a lawmaker. But of course, when it comes to the president's agenda, his role is to implement that. And that is something he has said publicly over and over. Well, I'm just doing, you know, this is the administration's agenda when it comes to these multilateral issues, particularly when it comes to the UN. We heard from a State Department official saying that they want massive reforms from the next UN Secretary General, for example, that they haven't publicly backed any of the candidates, but they have laid out kind of a list of what they are looking for in that next leader of this body. And they've made no secret of their attacks, not only on the UN, the International Criminal Court, which they are calling for its dismantlement. So it will be interesting to see how Rubio sort of toes that line between what he is privately telling allies, how he's trying to walk that line in sort of a pragmatic way versus the public messaging we're hearing from.
16: He also has, oh, sorry, go ahead.
10: No, I was going to say interesting too, just to see the dynamic with him and Mike Waltz, the ambassador here.
16: That's he also has multiple jobs, too. Yeah, go ahead.
10: You know, I asked Ben just about kind of what he's looking forward to in terms of the next couple of weeks. When you look at Marco Rubio, the Secretary of State's schedule here, who are the contemporaries that he's most eager to meet with? What is he prioritizing here as he comes to?
17: Well, the State Department has unfortunately been quite tight-lipped about who he's actually meeting with here. We have
16: We cover the State Department a lot together. Okay.
17: We have heard, for example, from the Russian Foreign Minister, Sergei Lavrov, that he intends to meet with the Secretary of State. And that is, of course, going to be a huge meeting, particularly if there's not an equivalent or even higher level meeting with the Ukrainians. Of course, Zelensky is seeking another one-on-one with President Trump as he did last year, and we sort of saw the messaging at least immediately after that meeting shift towards, I think the Ukrainians can do it. Of course, that messaging has shifted back and forth from the U.S. President, but they are hoping to have that opportunity to again present their case to the U.S. President. So if that doesn't happen and there's only this Lavrov meeting, that will send a lot of signals to the region.
16: And when it comes to Ukraine and European security, what has been going on with these ovations? You're seeing all of a sudden kind of unanimity around, we have to take our security much more seriously, starting, you know, on the eastern part of Europe. And now you're seeing it from Macron, you're seeing it from more central European governments. It seems the messaging all of a sudden, has something shifted in the threat from Russia that is tangible, or is this just trying to foresee where this conflict is going?
15: I think there are two things. There's definitely a much more tangible threat from Russia. Over the last 2 months, we've seen maybe half a dozen incidents, from drones being shot down over Lithuania, Russian drones found in the sea off Romania.
16: Speaking of the airport
15: the
16: in Germany.
15: Airport in
16: yeah.
15: Leipzig, yeah. We speak to security officials who say there's been in what we used to call hybrid attacks, but when you're putting bombs in an airport, it's not really hybrid anymore, it's just an attack. And then on the other hand, you can see, you know, as Jennifer was saying, the US is clearly retreating from its security commitment to Europe. We're still waiting for this strategic review of the troop deployments in Europe. But Colby, for example, when he was in Brussels, I think last month, was very, you know, reiterated
10: the
15: that
10: Deputy
15: message.
10: Secretary of Defense.
15: Exactly. Yeah. And he was he said, you know, we're looking for the Europe to take responsibility for their own security now. And the Europeans know there's a bit of a

0: and it's not just oil. It's the gas supplies for the winter heating season as well, which are running short because of the war. So the Europeans are kind of, I'd say European officials are on yellow alert for their energy supplies going into the winter, but we've not quite hit full-blown crisis yet.
1: Before I let you go, you've talked about people who are likely to meet with the president. Do we think the Canadians and the Americans are going to meet while they're here? How is that going?
2: That's a great question. We have not heard necessarily that there's going to be a bilateral between Trump and Carney. There's only been a few that the White House has explicitly previewed. For example, the pull aside with Delcy Rodriguez, the de facto leader of Venezuela. So I think when it comes to Canada, it may be sort of a spur of the moment thing if it happens. But of course, that is a very, very tense relationship between the two neighbors right now.
1: And it's really interesting because normally an omission with a Canada-U.S. leader meeting, you'd be like, they're fine. They talk on the phone. It's okay. This is maybe the one UNGA where those two leaders meeting seems significant.
3: No, I think very fascinating because we're in this moment where there's the threat of these further import tariffs going into effect in just a couple of days now. And I think the messaging from the administration was very much, look, there is this opening for talks to come back together, I guess not to continue, but for these two sides to talk once again. We'll see if that does happen or it has been happening. And Mark Carney has been in Europe over these last many days, I think remains in France today. Ben, let me ask you lastly, as we kind of come full circle here, what are Europe's objectives here in New York this week? What are they looking to have happen as they meet with their counterparts from around the world?
0: I actually think they've got a very specific goal, which is to secure air defenses for Ukraine. The Ukraine war is the existential question for Europe, for European security going into the winter, and the Ukrainians are in a desperate situation with the Russian air attacks. So if they can get supplies quickly, that will be a big win.
1: Is that, I'm assuming they're looking for that from the U.S.?
0: From the U.S. and anyone.
1: Are they going to get it?
3: For our radio listeners.
1: that was an exasperated shrug from our colleague, Ben Sills. Ben, thank you so much. Jennifer Hansler joining us from CNN. We appreciate the loan. It's so nice to see you. David, how many of these have you come up for?
3: Quite a few. And look, we've talked about this over the course of these last few weeks. I think there's a refrain that comes up time and time again about what's the utility of this gathering, what's likely to come out of it. Certainly there have been points at which there have been international crises that make them more interesting than before. But as we talked about yesterday, I think we're here at a moment when it is important to have principals talking to one another, and I think that's the most important outcome, as I see it, from this event, is that you could have the chance that Mark Carney and President Trump could sit down with one another. President Zelensky has the audience that Jennifer was talking about with President Trump. It is the kind of ambiguity or uncertainty about those things happening that I think still makes this kind of interesting.
1: There can also be at these summits this kind of like lunchroom peer pressure, right, where maybe they weren't going to meet, but all the other leaders, you know, sidle up and say, hey, let's try to get these two to like run into each other in the hallway. So there's like the energy of the room can kind of change the dynamics. And every once in a while, there usually is some surprise meeting. So we'll have to keep an eye on.
3: You don't have to discount the importance of the pull aside. Yes,
1: exactly. That as yet unpublished schedule, we'll keep an eye and see who they end up meeting with.
3: All right. The global oil crunch leading to higher prices for gas, for diesel, and for jet fuel. We're going to look at the impact of one of the Middle East's largest air carriers coming up. The CEO of Qatar Airways joins us here live on set at the site of the 2026 Qatar Economic Forum, powered by Bloomberg, on Bloomberg This Weekend.
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7: Thank you for joining us live on Bloomberg This Week, and I'm Lisa Mateo. Let's update you on today's top stories. President Donald Trump says he will name an artificial intelligence czar to watch over the industry as he pushes aside talks of the technology posing risks to humans and encourages tech companies to race ahead with development. In his social media post, the president also said he would create an AI force modeled after Space Force. While the president urges tech companies to force ahead, a new lawsuit claims Anthropic, OpenAI, SpaceX AI and Google made an illegal deal to slow the pace of their AI development. The suit argues they violated antitrust laws when they agreed to coordinate slowdown efforts, and that doing so would reduce the value of consumers get for paid AI subscriptions like ChatGPT, Claude, Grok, or Gemini. The consumer watchdog organization Public Citizen has released documents related to the Pfizer and Eli Lilly contracts with the U.S. Department of Health and Human Services. Now, it shows the agency will get a portion of the increased revenue if Pfizer is able to charge higher drug prices abroad. The rate of revenue sharing and other details were redacted and make it unclear if Eli Lilly actually agreed to those same terms. And Treasury Secretary Scott Bessent and China's vice premier will head talks on trade today in New York. It comes ahead of Thursday's meeting between President Donald Trump and Chinese President Xi Jinping in Washington. Now, talks may also include discussions on energy disruptions from the Iran war and artificial intelligence. David and Christina, we'll send it back to you.
8: Thank you so much. We're going to turn now to the impact of global energy crunch on aviation. Hamad Ali Al-Qatar is the CEO of Qatar Airways Group. He's served in that role since December 2025, and he joins us now on set. How are you? I don't know if they caught that shot. I was just saying you seem a little bit far away, but we'll get there. Welcome. I was complaining to your staff earlier that I will say, and this is not just because the name is behind us, it is an incredible airline to fly, especially some of your products. And you guys were really out front in, we call it first in business class. Mm-hmm. Have you continued to see that demand for that product, even with some of the ground stops and some of the disruptions we've seen in the region with commercial air flights?
9: Oh, absolutely.

0: 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It's in about 45% of our wide-body fleet. We fly to 160 destinations. We prioritize basically Q-Suite in most of them. We're set to receive our Q-Suite Next Gen, by the way, Christina, next year, which is a bit of an evolution on that front. So get ready for that one.
1: All right, maybe we'll have to do an interview in the Q-Suite.
2: Self-interested questions. Okay. I like that. I wanted to ask you just about what Christina was referring to, that is, we're talking in the crucible of this conflict, of this crisis, and she mentioned the ground struts that you've seen. What has that meant for the business generally, having to navigate all of this, and how have passenger behaviors changed, if at all, as a result of what's been happening over the last 6-7 months?
0: So we're seeing about 75% of our passengers book now within a 60-day window. Passengers are booking later, but demand is still pretty strong. We started things in the beginning of this conflict with almost a standstill of operations for the first 5-6 days, and then we went to about 550 flights a day, receiving over about 115,000 passengers through our hub on a daily basis. So demand is pretty strong, load factors are pretty high. We fly to about 170, we're going to start flying to about 170 plus destinations, getting back into destinations we used to fly to before. Zanzibar, we're set to get to new routes like Bogota and Caracas right now. Canberra pretty soon in December. So the demand picture is pretty resilient on that front.
2: Latin America, a place of expansion for you?
0: Oh, absolutely. We flew to Sao Paulo three times a day. That went to about one a day post the conflict, but back at it right now, and we're adding those two destinations pretty soon.
1: We talk a lot about it's not the risk factor so much as it's the perception of risk. Mm-hmm. And when people are booking a ticket, I wonder if, you know, especially if they have a luxury product, if they have the option right now not to go through the Middle East, if that's in their minds. Is that something you've seen in the data? You said the customers are mostly back. Have you seen a slight dip in just international customers since the conflict began?
0: We definitely did see that, but we see a recovering picture. With travel advisories recovering in that sense or getting a bit better over the summer period, that meant a roaring picture from a demand perspective. Passengers are still flying the Middle East. I think what's really important was the fact that carriers like Qatar Airways keep safety in our absolute priority, right front and center. So managing the checkerboard of airspace issues, ensuring that we took a very, very gradual path to recovery, we saw passengers, and loyal passengers in particular, flying back. We also saw resilient demands from US-India flows, Asia-China flows, Southwest Pacific with Australia really proving to be a lot more resilient than we expected.
2: I wonder I know we want to talk about fuel prices, but one last question on this point. That is, you were pretty new to the job when all of this began to unfold, and I wonder if you could take us back to the moment when this conflict began and what it was like for you to have to navigate this, to kind of wonder what the duration of it might be, what the effect might be. How did you personally kind of get through those first few days, certainly?
0: So we had a bit of a trial period, I'd call it, in January, yes. Where, if you recall, there was the potential prospect of something happening. So that kind of sharpened our thinking process a little bit more. Don't forget that we had a little bit of a crisis to manage, and we recovered about 30,000 passengers in June last year when we had the initial crisis on the 23rd of June. Those were recovered in about 27 hours. So come Feb 28th, it was definitely something not to be reckoned with. It was our single largest crisis, I would argue, in our modern history. Now, we went through three crises over the last 10 years, but geopolitics is something we deal with on a daily basis in aviation. It's part of the game. I mean, just 2 weeks ago, we had a ash cloud in Indonesia. A few days after that, we had the air navigation systems in the UK pause or get suspended a little bit. So it's a checkerboard that we just have to manage. And personally speaking, it was extremely difficult, but we managed to get through. Safety, again, was paramount. Passengers were our people were my priority. So I'm incredibly proud of what the team have been able to accomplish.
1: I think to David's point, we do need to talk about rising costs of fuel. It's impacting all the airlines. I know it's making the mechanics and the math a little bit harder. how long with these elevated fuel prices until it really starts to impact the way you do operations? Are you having to reevaluate the way you make this work?
0: Fuel is definitely something we're all closely monitoring. Jet fuel is about $182 today, about 90% increase from Feb 28.
1: I mean, that's a huge amount.
0: It's massive, and I think what's cushioning the impact in that sense is that we started the year from an oil market perspective of a little bit of oversupply. Now, the strategic petroleum reserves are depleting. We're noticing that the market is reacting appropriately. But so far, it's very demand-driven. Cost base is increasing, but we're managing it accordingly. We've got a very integrated group to look at fuel optimization, fuel efficiencies. We're not passing that cost to our customers at this stage in time. We saw at 20...
1: Why not? Why aren't you... Are you strategically making the decision not to raise prices?
0: So we are focused on... It's more of a... Less of a market share focus, but more of a capacity dimensioning focus. So what we're doing in that sense is that we're looking at routes and we're saying, okay, what are our most profitable routes? Let's double down on them. The less profitable routes we're suspending up until the demand picture recovers in that sense, or we're pausing for a limited period of time. So that way allows us to, A, you need to maintain your slots, you need to maintain your loyal customer base. So as a result, we still have a pretty resilient picture just because it's demand driven. People still want to travel.
2: You talked at the beginning just about new routes that you're opening up, and it makes me wonder about your fleet and the degree which you're adding to it. I know that just a few weeks into the job, you made a trip to France. You went to Airbus.
0: Yeah.
2: How are you thinking about expansion of the fleet and that balance between Boeing and Airbus, which you and every CEO has to kind of consider this day and age?
0: In the next 5 years, we're set to receive about 138 aircraft.
2: 138.
0: About 50% of them are going to be Airbus and the rest of it is Boeing. So our fleet composition is going to be 787s, 777-9s, A350-1000s, which we are the world's largest operator of those wide-body aircraft. We're going to recently add the new long-range A321s by the end of the year. They're going to go into service in the beginning of next year. So the combination of that, it gives us the ability to be agile, to pivot accordingly, and also optimize with our cargo business. We are the single largest carrier of international cargo in the world with about 12% global market share. So we're optimizing that from a freighter cargo perspective and a belly perspective. And cargo has been roaring from a demand perspective, especially this agnostic.
2: So they're your
1: roaring. I see you did there.
2: Well.
1: Roaring.
0: Yeah,
1: like
0: exactly. Flying, soaring, roaring.
2: But your plan to grow more cargo is important for you going forward.
0: Cargo is incredibly important. Yeah. We're set to double down on that business. Agnostic of what we've seen with the Straits closure. We've seen demand pick up from an energy transition perspective, from the semiconductor boom, from all the funds that are going into all the capital that's flowing into AI. And as a result, our passengers are actually picking Qatar Airways cargo to transport their goods and services globally.
1: Have you seen an uptick in that part of the business, given that that is one of the few remaining ways to get things out if you can't ship them through the Strait reliably?
0: Oh, 100%. We saw in the beginning of the conflict where cargo basically shipped everything from produce, berries, to essential goods and services into the home market. But at the same time, it is a massive hub, and it's set to grow. And that hedge, in that sense, from a cargo business really gives Qatar and Qatar Airways that flexibility to maneuver accordingly. But we're also looking at cargo as from a customer side of things. We're learning from the passenger business to adopt things into the slightly more archaic, old-fashioned cargo business. So our customers are actually choosing us because we're treating them like they should be in 2026.
2: We started off, Christina, talking about the Q suite. You guys off camera talking about the mint tea, all of the amenities.
1: Yes, Qatar Airways is literally the reason I obsessively drink mint tea now, yes.
2: Let me close by asking you about Starlink, because I just flew a flight on another airline that had Starlink, and it's revelatory. It is so much faster. What is your deal that you have with Starlink, and how important is it to get that into all of the planes that you're flying?
0: So we are the single largest operator of a Starlink fleet, or a Starlink-equipped fleet. We just recently equipped our 787-9s with Starlink. We banter a little bit with our team on the technical side of things, because right now they're able to install Starlink in about 3 to 4 hours on an aircraft, which is basically the envy of other airlines coming. Okay, what are you guys doing with Starlink? How are you guys deploying it so fast? We've trailblazed the Starlink product. It has been a stellar selling point. You're on an 18-hour flight to Auckland. You definitely take advantage of high-speed Wi-Fi. That's incredible. You know, we're dealing with a little bit of noise as a result of people.
1: Sorry, we're dealing with a little bit of noise here.
0: Exactly. But we're excited to continue to grow, and Starlink is going to go on most of our fleet by the end of next year.
1: Thank you so much. Thank you
2: really
1: so much for joining
2: you.
1: Us.
2: Thank you very much.
1: Thank
2: you
1: we
2: so
1: really
2: much.
1: Appreciate
0: Thank
1: it.
0: You.
1: All right, coming up, global challenges can lead to uncertainty in the insurance and risk industry. When we come back, John Doyle, CEO of Marsh, joins us live. Set Bloomberg This Weekend at the Qatar Economic Forum continues after this. Stick with us.
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14: Live on Bloomberg This Week, and I'm Lisa Mateo. Let's update you on today's top stories. Health officials are warning of a possible measles exposure at Philadelphia International Airport last weekend. Now, the Philadelphia Department of Public Health, they said it took place at terminals B and F, and the areas used to connect other terminals in C, D, and E. Now, it happened on Sunday, September 13th from 7:25 p.m. through the following day at 12:05 a.m. The person traveling did not leave the airport, and the case is not connected to the Winnet Children's Hospital of Philadelphia. Paramount Skydance may be staying in California after all. Sources tell Bloomberg the settlement talks between the company and California officials over the lawsuit challenging the Warner Brothers Discovery acquisition, well, it included a promise by the company to stay in the state. Other terms being considered include an editorial board to monitor CNN, Paramount releasing 30 movies a year in theaters, and a sale of some cable channels. The University of North Carolina's endowment returned nearly 38% in the fiscal year ended in June, outperforming its peers. And it was also thanks to its investment in SpaceX from more than 15 years ago. That's according to public documents. UNC's endowment still holds more than $1 billion of the company's stock. And Munich's Oktoberfest officially kicked off yesterday with the city's mayor tapping the first keg of beer and opening the world's largest folk festival. Thousands of revelers dressed in Bavarian dirndls and lederhosen, well, they enjoy the drinks, food, and festivities. Some 6 million visitors they're expected at the Oktoberfest, which runs through October 4th. David and Christina, good time for all.
2: Lisa, thank you very much. Yeah, that UNC story, fascinating to me. I grew up in Chapel Hill, but that kind of savvy investment 15 years ago really reaping incredible rewards for what is America's first state university.
1: All right.
2: Well, Lisa, thank you very much. Appreciate
1: Thanks,
2: that
1: Lisa.
2: Update. I want to get a firsthand look now at what's driving action from company leadership. What are companies doing here, and what are the global concerns CEOs are anticipating? How do they navigate the expanding scope of technological and business risks, of which there are many at this moment in time? John Doyle, the CEO of Marsh, joins us now here on set at the Qatar Economic Forum. John, great to have you with us, and just set the stage for us, if you would. I say risk is heightened. I might be understating it there at that point. We're focused on the Middle East, but there is uncertainty in every corner of the world, it seems.
15: There is, and good morning. It's nice to be with
1: you.
15: It is. There's great uncertainty, great complexity. In fact, in my 40 years in business, you know, I think we're at a period of heightened uncertainty for sure. And it requires a different playbook for businesses and business leaders to confront all these things. Of course, our generation of leaders have confronted many issues, but you look at the multiple major military conflicts, geoeconomic confrontation, immigration challenges, stressing labor markets, extreme weather, and then, of course, a technology revolution, all at a heightened level at the same time.
1: So what do you do? I mean, what is the biggest risk that CEOs are asking you about or concerned about? What are they focusing on?
15: When you ask CEOs, and we spend a lot of time, of course, advising C-suites all over the world, they lead with political geopolitics really driving and all the impacts on trade and supply chain risks. That's up at the top of the list. But cyber risk with developing technology is not far down the list as well. So there are many issues, and of course, we can help them navigate all of this complexity and find opportunities in these moments, because there is a and just see risk, but that you find the opportunity for your business now.
2: It is 2026. We are contractually obligated to ask a CEO about AI if he or she is on set. So let me do that and do it from two fronts, because, of course, you're using it within your business, I imagine, to assess risk and assess what customers might need. And then, of course, it's something that I imagine is what these CEOs are talking to you about, the need to get into AI, to expand, to build data centers. How are you thinking about AI?
15: We're quite excited about AI. For our business, we're framing our business strategy and how AI can impact our business strategy around growth, productivity, and efficiency. And we're seeing real good examples of how it can improve our business model. But an important part of our business is advising companies on how to develop strategies to tackle opportunities. And AI is one of the great opportunities of the moment. Now, there are real risks, to be sure, and those risks have been talked about quite a bit of late. The big risk, systemic risk, that I'm worried about, that I think is, you know, I think it's being discussed, but I think is not really well understood, is systemic cyber risk stemming from these new technologies. And that's something economies and businesses need to be prepared for.
1: I mean, there's the hacking, there's the cybersecurity risk, but there's also the risk that people are going to overinvest in an unproven technology. And at the moment, especially, you know, generative AI is a bit unproven when it comes to making money. Where are you advising on that at this moment?
15: Yeah, well, we're helping capital be deployed around the world. We're advising investors to where to, in our investment business, where to deploy capital. And we're supporting, and we believe in responsible AI development. We think it can be very good for economic growth down the road. And so we're advising businesses, sovereign wealth funds. We're here at the Qatar Economic Forum, of course, all the possibilities around AI. I think it can create some exciting growth for economies. And we're beginning to see that in our business as well. Now, it's not, we're $28 billion in revenue. It's not driving billions of dollars of revenue for us, but it is starting to drive some growth for us. We've deployed new models, new analytic solutions enabled by these new technologies, and our clients are really liking them.
2: Let's go back to one of the geopolitical conflicts you mentioned at the top. That is what's happening in the Middle East. And we launched the show when this conflict began. And
1: literally the day of, yes.
2: And something we've heard time and time again from the heads of shipping companies, from international bodies that work on shipping, just the challenges of insurance when it comes to getting these vessels through the Strait and around the Gulf more broadly. Talk a bit about that, sort of your perspective, your vantage on the degree to which insurance plays a role here in getting that freedom of motion once again in the Strait.
15: Insurance is fundamental to economic growth and economic development in every market all over the world. And so we're underpinning really investment in economies all over the world. And of course, in a time of war, there's heightened risk. And so, you know, as you might expect, participants will pull back and assess the changes in that risk environment and price and deploy capital in a different way. We're not getting in the way of ships moving through. We, the industry, are not getting in the way, of course, of ships moving through the Gulf at the moment. Ship owners, of course, want to be very careful about having ships stuck in the Gulf, putting their staff at risk, their ship at risk. But we are there, and we are helping the traffic that is happening is largely insured.
1: And speaking of traffic, it's UNGA Week. You said you're a native New Yorker. I did want to ask you just kind of more broadly, since we are here for this week, as you see these global norms and kind of these structures that we all, but especially businesses, have operated under for such years start to fracture and break apart, does that make it harder? How do you quantify that risk, and how do you advise in the face of not really knowing where it's going to be in a year or two?
15: It is different. There's no question, right? And it didn't start at the beginning of this year or the beginning of last year. It's been evolving and moving, and so it's really important for businesses to get in front of these issues. We think resilience is an opportunity. You have to build business resilience into your strategy. Supply chain risk, you know, I think is a great example of that. We've been involved in advising clients on supply chain risk for many, many years. It really came out of our work in helping clients understand how extreme weather might impact their businesses. But of course, recently we had a global pandemic. Now, more recently, with all the trade conflicts
1: around
15: the world.
1: It's been a great couple years.
15: If you're in the risk business, demand is strong. I would tell you that. But build resilience into your strategy, and it can be a real opportunity as you diversify supply chains. And another example of where we're using AI, we're building digital twins of supply chains for our clients, and they can do all kinds of modeling around supply chain risk. You enter new markets, develop new partners, and create new revenue streams for you as a business.
2: John Doyle, great to speak with you. Thank you very much. CEO of Marsh joining us here on set in New York at the Qatar Economic Forum. And Christine, I think just such a fascinating conversation to have. Again, we've talked so much about risk in broad strokes, the uncertainty that principals, countries, companies are facing, and to get the insurance perspective, hugely important.
1: It's a good point. Insurance does make a lot of these things happen because its risk companies wouldn't be able to take on without it. But it also

0: is something that you have to factor into all these costs, but it's not just the insurance risk, obviously. It's a lot of other factors, and I don't envy trying to do that in this current geopolitical climate.
1: I think facetious about the AI question.
0: I'm glad it's John's job and not my job.
1: That's very true. But having to navigate this world of AI for all of us is a challenge, and to hear from CEOs about it, hugely valuable, I think, as well. Once again, we're here at the Qatar Economic Forum, the start of it just a couple of hours away. I want to set the table for what's going to happen here. We're going to do the show as normal from this location until 10 o'clock, and then that is going to kick off, and we're going to carry the proceedings live here. You've got a panel. I've got a panel. Some great proceedings going to happen here starting at 10 o'clock.
0: Absolutely. Talking about public-private partnerships, and again, because it is 2026, more AI.
1: Yes. So. AI and uncertainty. All right. Francine Locke was going to join us next here on set as we continue our coverage from the Plaza Hotel in New York City. Stay with us.
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1: Back to Bloomberg This Weekend, live from the Qatar Economic Forum in New York City at the Plaza Hotel. I'm David Gura, alongside Christina Ruffini, and joining us now, our pleasure to welcome Francine Locke, who is here, Bloomberg anchor, editor-at-large, here in New York, yes, for the Economic Forum, for the UN General Assembly as well. Great to see you.
0: And I made it through immigration.
1: Made it through immigration.
0: We're so proud.
1: No small thing, we should say.
0: It was quite a line, was it?
1: We're all doing panels today. What are you... aiming to talk about here on stage at the forum?
0: So I'm looking forward to your panel. Looking forward to the Qatari Prime Minister. I'm looking forward to my panel, and I think it'll be a good encapsulation of what the world is worried about. So we're going to focus on markets,

0: We're going to focus on geopolitics and we're going to focus on AI. So I have some of the three top investors. You have three, I have three. And so the six of them will maybe give us a glimpse about what they really worry about and how they deploy capital. The Goldman Sachs CEO made waves already this week in terms of banking. The QIA chief executive, one of the most important sovereign wealth funds. And so what I really want to know about him is first what they do in the Middle East. So what does it mean for infrastructure? Are they rebuilding things? Because it's still a bit of a hotspot, and also investments in the U.S.
1: It's really interesting. So our panels are all kind of, they all fit in with each other, and I'm speaking with the trade minister, and we were talking about some of the shortages and the threshold for panic, and I said, it's just the threshold for people to panic at the moment so much lower? And he was saying, it absolutely is, and that applies even to things like AI or like the mascara you're getting at the store. You know, people, any shortages whatsoever, people think is a systemic problem. How do you cope with that? How do you plan for that?
0: Yeah, and I think there's something, especially in the markets, and I think, you know, you see the markets kind of being cool about everything, a little bit cooler than maybe they would have been 4 or 5 years ago. In AI, also, everything to do with oil and the price of oil. And this is partly because there's a fear of missing out. They're worried that actually the trade goes on the other side.
1: So it's market FOMO? This is.
0: I think so. I mean, I spoke to the head of commodities at Morgan Stanley, who's saying this is this underlying problem why it's so difficult to price real geopolitical concern in the oil price, is that people think, look, tomorrow there's going to be a deal because there's going to be closer to the midterm elections. President Trump will say, look, well, I'll give you this in return for this, and the market don't want to be on the back foot. So this is how the markets are looking at some of the disruptions. And then you're talking about real people, and they're a lot more worried. They say, well, how do I get my products from A to B? How do I get the mascara or the piece of clothing that we need?
1: Or even water on the shelves. You know, it's gone for 2 seconds and they're getting calls. We're out of. It's not. They're literally pulling it from the back, but people are so ready to panic.
0: Absolutely. But if you look at the last 6 years, I think, you know, even from the first Trump administration, a lot of the routes have rechanged. And so now you have this like trading shifts where you see blocks of countries wanting to deal with more countries that are friendly to their thinking. And so we've seen a lot of the routes or some of the supply chains change quite significantly.
2: It is a pleasure. At least once a year, I get to see you when you come here for the UN General Assembly and you talk to all manner of world leaders, as you often do. We were talking with Ben Sills just about Europe's expectations going into this, what they want to see, how important Ukraine is in getting more armaments to Ukraine. What is your sense of sort of what Europe is after here in New York this week? Who European leaders are most eager to meet with and what they'd like to see resolved? What objectives they have, if any?
0: So they want to meet Donald Trump. They want to get along with Donald Trump. They want to try and convince him to not back away from Ukraine. I think there's a lot riding on Andy Burnham, the new UK Prime Minister. It's the first time that he will meet the President of the United States, and it needs to go well. If you think about his predecessor, Keir Starmer, look, there were very harsh words. The King even invited Donald Trump back to the UK to make sure that he got that pomp and ceremony to get the two sides a little bit closer. So I'd watch for Andy Burnham. He may have been briefed by certain Wall Street titans on how to deal with him in a way that is good, or at least that it doesn't put the UK in this firing zone, because that's what people don't want to be. And then for the other ones, look, Emmanuel Macron's on the way out, there's elections. A lot of the heads of state in Europe are just going through a tough time because they have elections coming up in 5-6 months. And so, again, it's just coming out of it not burnt. I think that is, you know, the goal.
1: I was going to ask a version of that, because it's not only that part of the equation, but you also have domestic populations in a lot of these countries who really do not like the American president. So they have to balance this line between standing up for themselves and their population, but not doing it in a way that antagonizes the U.S. president if they want to be effective in the room.
0: There is, but at the end of the day, I think people worry about affordability. So it's true that they don't align themselves with ideas that the White House is putting in place, but it all feels very lofty. It's like foreign policy, whereas I think most people in Europe worry about inflation, they worry about the price of milk, they worry about immigration, a little bit like in the U.S. And so it's just trying to make sure that there's no extra tariffs that change them more from their goals.
2: I want to ask you about the latest season of your podcast, your show. It is cross-platform, Leaders with Lagwa, and I'm curious.
1: I thought you were going to ask her about the latest season of some other show. There's like TV show. It's like, David, girl, we can talk
2: TV,
1: anything.
2: We're really
1: getting comfortable here.
2: Who do you have coming up? Who stood out to you thus far this season? How are you approaching leadership on this season of the show?
0: So we decided to do leadership in the three main hot points, which we were talking about, which I think undeniably for me are AI, their geopolitics, and then they're like trade. Uh-huh. So we have big leaders in those spaces, and we're talking about how they approach all of these unknowns. unknowns. If you look at the world, China, I mean, there's like six unknowns and they're all coming at once. So it's a little bit like being, you know, on top of like a mountain trying to stay away from all of the aircraft that are coming your way. And we have some good names. We have trade, I will tell you, is going to be very interesting. You'll see a side of someone that you will have never seen before.
2: Keep us
1: that's
2: one.
1: A good,
2: that
1: good
2: tease.
1: Teaser?
3: That's an excellent tease. It's very impressive. I'm going to take some notes.
2: Yeah, Francie, great to see you.
3: Nice to see you. Thank you. Looking forward to your panel.
2: Yes, her panel,
3: absolutely.
2: Your panel, my panel, all coming up here again starting at 10 o'clock Wall Street time.
3: 100%.
2: The Qatari Economic Forum gets underway. 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
6: 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The latest headlines, key analysis, big interviews, and the stories that hit home on your day.

0: Happy Sunday and welcome back to a special edition of Bloomberg This Weekend. It is 8 a.m. in New York. We are live from the Plaza Hotel, the site of the Qatar Economic Forum, powered by Bloomberg. I'm Christina Ruffini.
1: And I'm David Gura. All this morning, we're going to bring you conversations with participants in this forum, exclusive interviews with newsmakers from Middle East to Wall Street. We're going to be with you throughout the day until 1 o'clock Wall Street time as the conference gets underway. And as we were talking about Francine Lopp just a few moments ago, some incredible panels coming up, and we're going to bring you all of those proceedings live.
0: Also, some really good guests this hour. We're going to speak with Howard Marks of Oak Tree Capital. Dr. Majid Al-Ansari, he's advisor to the Prime Minister and chief spokesperson for the Foreign Ministry. Jennifer Johnson, she's president and CEO of Franklin Templeton. And Steve Mnuchin, former Treasury Secretary of the United States. But first, we're going to talk to Lisa Mateo, who's going to update you on this hour's headlines. Lisa?
2: You got it, guys. Russia is reporting one of Ukraine's largest overnight drone attacks this year. Russia's defense ministry said air defense is down 1,110 Ukrainian drones across 19 regions of Russia, as well as in Crimea. The Moscow oil refinery was hit during the strikes. No injuries were reported. Now, this all comes as Russia entered the final day of voting in its parliamentary elections. South Korea's military says North Korea launched a short-range ballistic missile toward the sea today. Now, this comes 2 days after the North threatened to boost its nuclear deterrent capabilities and respond to what it called U.S. hostilities. Now, the South Korean military said it was in close contact with the United States and Japan. Saudi Arabia has confirmed that Yemen's Houthi rebels have tried to attack its capital with a ballistic missile. The statement by the Saudi-led coalition, it came after the attempt, which the coalition said was intercepted. Now, there were no reports of casualties or damage. The statement also said the Houthis tried to attack civilian infrastructure in a Red Sea port city where a key Saudi pipeline ends. Oil and liquefied natural gas shipments through the Strait of Hormuz in the past 2 weeks have reached a six-month high. In a video message, Admiral Brad Cooper, head of U.S. Central Command, said it's a sign that U.S. naval protection and mine clearance efforts are paying off.
3: Primary transit lanes in the Strait are clear of mines. Thousands of ships have passed through the Strait. Over 1 billion barrels of crude have been shipped from Gulf partners through the Strait of Hormuz, and Iran has exported zero barrels.
2: Now, Cooper added that the U.S., along with Persian Gulf allies, insurers, and shipping companies, is working to further increase that flow through the Strait. Well, to Gaza City, where an Israeli airstrike on a civilian vehicle killed one person, wounded at least four others. That's according to health officials at the Shifa Hospital, where the casualties were taken. Israel's military said that it struck a Hamas military operative. And Ed Sheeran began his concert last night in Philadelphia with comments about Gaza, saying he considers what is happening there now to be catastrophic and unjustifiable. Now, the singer has been criticized after his opening act, Macklemore, was dropped following pro-Palestinian comments he made on stage. Now, outside Lincoln Financial Field, a small group of pro-Palestinian demonstrators, they gathered there. Some were former fans of Sheeran who said they were a bit disappointed.
4: I feel fairly betrayed as a former fan because I think that doing the right thing is stronger and is more important than his music or him as a celebrity.
2: Now, Sheeran has said he was not responsible for that decision to drop Macklemore from the show. David and Christina, we'll send it back to you.
1: All right, Lisa, thank you very much for that update of the headlines. Of course, the theme here today very much is uncertainty, global uncertainty. The Fed raising rates last week, the path forward for investors remaining highly uncertain as a result of that as well. Howard Marks joins us now on set here at the Qatar Economic Forum. He's the co-chair of Oak Tree Capital Management. I'm very keen to talk with you about AI, something about which you've written a lot in recent memos. Before we get there, though, I'm very curious how you've processed what we've heard from the Fed chair. Yes, in this most recent set of remarks that he gave after the Fed's decision, in the limited number of speeches he's done as Fed chair, are you satisfied with the level of communication you're getting? How novel is the way that he's communicating with the markets?
5: Well, I actually think that less communication is better. I'm not looking for the Fed chair to tell me what to do or even tell me what he's going to do. But I think that if, to the extent that the central banker tells people less about what he's going to do, they have to make their portfolios and their businesses anti-fragile, which is better for society. When society, when everybody in society thinks they know exactly what the Fed's going to do and prepares for that, then the society is dependent on that outcome. And if something else happens, then, you know, bad things can happen. So I think it adds to safety in the environment overall.
0: So you think Borsch was onto something with a bit of this tail wagging the dog at the Fed, let the markets decide without relying too much on this forward projection? I've learned a lot about the dot plots in the last month of my life, things I never knew I needed to know this stuff much about. But
5: well, my personal preference is for a less activist central bank that normally lets the economy do its thing unless it's in danger of going off the rails too hot or too cold. If it's not too hot or too cold, leave it alone. So, you know, I'm in alignment on that. We talk about something called natural interest rates. Those are the rates that result from negotiations between borrowers and lenders. I think that's a great idea. This is called the free market. Let the market do its thing.
0: Listen, I'm a tough negotiator. Anything that can get that mortgage rate down, you and I will go at it.
1: Howard Marks, what is this environment like for a value investor like yourself? It occurs to me that we have been obsessing so much over the Fed that maybe to have it take maybe not more of a backseat, be less front and center. That opens the door to relying once again much more on the fundamentals of stocks than we have in the past.
5: Well, look, I am what's called a value investor, not with a capital V, but a small V. And that means our approach is to figure out the intrinsic value of an asset and see if we can buy it at a fair price relative to that value. That's all it means, in my opinion. The challenge today is that, in my opinion, since roughly October the 1st of 22, I believe that the markets have been generally ruled by optimists. And, the S&P has more than doubled in that period. It's been a very strong period. And I think that, you have to recognize that when the optimists rule, prices tend to be high relative to intrinsic value, which means that it's a time for a little bit of caution. It's not the worst thing I've ever seen, but I do think it's important to note that the optimists have been in control.
0: Why do you think that is? Because as someone who comes more from the diplomatic side, watching, we talk about this all the time, watching these markets respond positively to any trace of, we've got a deal coming out of either Washington or Europe or the Middle East. I mean, those of us who covered this know it's not going to happen, but there's this indefatigable optimism that the markets at the moment just can't shake. Why is that?
5: Well, that's a great question. I think there are certain underlying truths which are positive, which are in the ascendancy. Our economy is doing pretty well in the aggregates.
0: Yeah.
5: It is, in my opinion, the best performing developed world economy.
0: So?
5: The old Tina trade, there is no alternative. There is the excitement over AI.
0: So the optimism is just coming from the core.
5: Oh, and the other thing is that, we haven't really had a really bad time since March of 2009, when the stock market bottomed during the global financial crisis. And so people get used to good times and they extrapolate good times, and that contributes to the optimism. So there is no rampant pessimism today. And when people
0: just
5: are
0: for me, I'm personally keeping rampant pessimism.
5: And you're
0: alive,
5: entitled, but the point is that when the optimists are in charge, they kind of slough off the bad news.
0: Yeah.
5: And they get excited when there's a word of a settlement. They don't get depressed when it falls through.
0: That's true.
5: So you have to look at that and you have to say, well, there's a positive bias in the market today, and when there's a positive bias, you should acknowledge it. And what do you do about it? Maybe you build in a little defense, or maybe you take care in what you do.
1: Before we get into AI from a markets perspective, what stood out to me, and I think it was two memos back that you wrote, was your engagement with the potential societal ramifications of AI. And you expressed very clearly acute concern about what AI, if it comes to the fruition that we've been promised, you would mean for people across this country, maybe not in cities, but in middle America, what it means if all of these jobs were to disappear. You've been listening, as we have over the course of the last week or so, about the larger existential fears brought about by the promise perils of AI. And I'm curious how you're processing those, how that builds upon what you warned about, 6 months ago, the fears that you had then. Or have they gotten worse? Have they compounded as a result of the conversations that you've been having?
5: Well, I think that a sentient human being has to think about these things, has to acknowledge there's nothing we can do about it. And when I reach that point in my own process, I kind of let it go. Because, you know, my wife defines worrying as bleeding before you're shot. Uh-huh. And in this case, there's nothing we can do about it. Nothing, certainly nothing I can do about it personally. So you roll with it. That's all. You acknowledge it. You let people think about it. But it should not be a preoccupation in my
1: opinion. Are you satisfied people are thinking about it enough or in the right way?
5: Well, people are. On the other hand, I don't see anything out of government. I think there should be a task force on the effect of the coming effect of AI, and there isn't. Now, when they form the task force, I don't know what they can do about it, but it might be nice to think about it. And, you know, if you want one little task to work on, how about this? If people are put out of work, they won't pay taxes. If AI takes their place as workers, will it take their place as taxpayers, and how? So what will happen to government revenues when and if people lose their jobs?
0: Do you use it in your daily life? Do you chat GPT things? Have you integrated it into your business?
5: You know, Oak Tree certainly has integrated into business. And you know, we use it to marshal data and do early analysis tasks that used to take a long time. We certainly haven't turned business decisions over to it, investment decisions. And I think that to the extent you want to be an exceptional investor, the exceptionalness doesn't come from some computer or algorithm. The exceptionalness comes from being able to do a superior job of assessing the import of the data. And that superiority, I don't think, is available through AI yet. So,
0: do you see when you hire younger people that they're outsourcing more and more of that critical thinking to AI, or have you not come across that?
5: Well, we don't encourage that.
0: Okay.
5: There's a lot
0: Some firms do, so I was wondering.
5: No, but there's a lot of work to be done. But number one, if you stop doing critical thinking, you lose the muscle, I think.
0: I think so, too.
5: And number two, I continue to say, Christine, that the exceptionalness is human. I think that kind of like indexation did for equity investing, it'll put a lot of active investors out of business, but not the best.
1: It would be great if we could spot a bubble in real time. As you've pointed out, you can't. It's something you do in hindsight. But I'm curious how bubblicious this environment looks
0: really?
1: to you right now. So, you've written before, when you're assessing bubble, you're looking at kind of company behavior, investor behavior as well. There is such a swirl of hand-wringing about circular financing and the like. Are there things that give you pause or concern when you look at the AI space, in particular from a market perspective?
5: Well, the main thing is, as I wrote in the last memo on the subject, Alan Greenspan used the phrase in 97, I think it was, irrational exuberance.

0: associated with that.
1: Is it difficult for a value investor to warm to AI companies? A number haven't gone public, of course, but...
0: Well, I think it's challenging because when you're talking... Certainly, if you're talking about the so-called hyperscalers,
2: yeah,
0: Microsoft and Amazon and the like, they have other businesses which will support, for example, an earnings estimate. But if you're looking at somebody who's just in the business of AI,
1: and
0: they're all in on AI, their entire business model is dependent on AI, maybe they haven't produced a profit yet, I just think that there's an unusual degree of uncertainty in coming up with any quantification of earnings potential, and thus of what we call intrinsic value. I think it's going to be hard. And, Warren Buffett always said, we put that on the too hard pile. It may be too hard for the value investor, certainly the one with the capital V, and it's challenging for the one with the small V.
1: Yes.
2: But given everything you just said, all of those unknowns, doesn't that make the exuberance kind of irrational? Why have you not reached that threshold?
0: Not necessarily.
2: Okay.
0: Because maybe it's inadequate.
2: But you don't know that.
0: Seems
2: irrational.
0: But you don't know it doesn't mean that something's true. You see?
2: Okay.
0: So we have to think that you take a traditional company today,
2: yeah,
0: you can make an estimate of their earnings.
2: Right.
0: A tech company, you can only do that with less certainty.
2: Yes.
0: But, a pure AI company, which has never announced results, and what are they going to make 5 years from now? You have to say, well, there's an unusual amount of uncertainty. The fact that there's uncertainty present doesn't mean you don't do something. But you acknowledge it, and that may inform how you do it, which form of AI investing you do, and it may inform how much you bet on that.
1: Yeah.
0: But the fact that there's uncertainty involved cannot keep you from doing something.
2: All right, well, obviously you can see my threshold for risk when I invest.
1: Howard Marks, lovely to speak with you. Thank you very much.
2: Thank you so much. Really appreciate
1: it. Joining us on set here at Newark at the Qatar Economic Forum.
2: All right, coming up, we're going to talk about what role Qatar is playing in helping bring the war in Iran to a close. 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Stick with us. We'll be right back.
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4: For joining us live on Bloomberg This Week, and I'm Lisa Mateo. Let's update you on today's top stories. Plans have changed for President Donald Trump's proposed triumphal arch in Washington, D.C. Now, in a social media post, the president said at the request of the U.S. military, he has agreed to convert the arch into a military complex to house, quote, a store and also have the rapid ability to use large numbers of drones plus snipers on both the roof and plaza areas, and have additionally hold some large quantities of sniper ammunition in storage. Now, the planned 260-foot arch next to Arlington Cemetery and near the Lincoln Memorial, it's been criticized by lawmakers who say it would complicate an already complex airspace. The FAA determined on Friday that it poses no hazard to flights. In other news, President Trump says he will name an official artificial intelligence czar to watch over the industry. This is as he pushes aside talks of the technology posing risks to humans and encourages tech companies to forge ahead with development. Now, in a social media post, the president also said he would create an AI force modeled after Space Force. Now, while the president urges tech companies to move ahead, a new lawsuit claims Anthropic, OpenAI, SpaceX AI, and Google made an illegal deal to slow the pace of their AI development. The suit argues that they violated antitrust laws when they agreed to slow down efforts, and that doing so, well, it would reduce the value of consumers get for paid AI subscriptions like ChatGPT, Claude, Grok, and Gemini. David and Christina, over to you.
5: Thanks so much, Lisa. All right, Iran this morning says it has sent new conditions to potentially restart negotiations with the U.S. via Qatar. The Gulf nation, of course, has in recent years emerged as a key mediator for regional and global conflicts. So joining us now is a man very familiar with this diplomatic dance, Dr. Majid Al-Ansari. He's the spokesperson for the Ministry of Foreign Affairs and, of course, a senior advisor to the Prime Minister. It's very nice to see you again.
6: Always a pleasure.
5: Sorry to start off with some breaking news, but I am wondering, have you received this opening from Iran? Is there anything you can say about it, and just to kind of update us where negotiations are, if there is anything to update on?
6: Yes, I mean, Christina, as you know, for the past couple of weeks now, we've been going back and forth over different ideas to restart the talks since the return of hostilities to the region. We've been working together through our mediator team with both Tehran and the U.S. to see if we can get it restarted again. A lot of ideas have been thrown back and forth. This is just one iteration of these documents going back and forth, and we're trying to bridge the gap and find the right moment to move forward. So we're hoping that this could lead to other documents and other ideas that could actually develop the discussion even more. But as we are speaking right now, our mediators are shuttling between different capitals in the hopes of developing that even further.
7: As we look forward, let's look back as well. And I think there's a lot of conversation surrounding that memo of understanding that fell apart. In hindsight, did it come together too quickly? Was there not adequate buy-in from both parties, both the U.S. and Iran? What would you like to see done differently this time around as these negotiations continue?
6: Well, first of all, it cannot come fast enough, right? I mean, we're trying to get the world working again. The block of the Strait of Hormuz has affected families everywhere around the world when it comes to energy prices, reduced yields of crops around the world, especially in more needy communities. The lack of helium and urea is affecting food security, is affecting technologies around the world. Not to say, you know, more about the energy, of course, issue around this. So we're working very on a timeline that does not exist. Right, we're working to make sure.
5: You're on a negative timeline.
6: Yeah,
5: basically.
6: Exactly. We're working to make sure that we get back to normalcy as soon as possible. The MOU, we believed in it. We believed in what it accomplished. But the important thing is, we believe that that offered a moment where the ceasefire could lead to the environment that could be conducive to peace. And this is what we, our priorities were set very clearly when we signed the MOU, and they're still the same priorities. Open the strait, stop the war. These are the main two objectives of everything that we're doing right now, to make sure that we don't have a return to hostilities, because all of us in the region and beyond suffer from these hostilities, and that the strait is open and international economy can go back to normalcy again.
5: Given what you just said, you're waiting for the world to turn back on. Would you like to see, or is there not enough buy-in from major global powers, from the U.S., Russia, China? Given how this is impacting all these major economies, why aren't they weighing in heavier to stop this conflict?
6: You know, I think we've heard statements on the record from various administration officials who have confirmed that the U.S. wants a deal. The U.S. wants a solution to this war, a solution that would provide peace and prosperity for the people of the region and beyond, and to end this conflict once and for all. The world has too many frozen conflicts, and this was one of them, and we need to see a regional solution, first of all, that would offer regional stability, but also an international understanding that would protect waterways like the Strait of Hormuz, because this will not be the end goal when it comes to these kind of crises. The Strait of Hormuz is not the only strait. Already Bab el-Mandeb is in play. We know that there are other waterways that are in question around the world for various conflicts and various reasons, and therefore we need to make sure that this ends in a sustainable way, and it ends in a way that there is a regional understanding that could sustain the peace that comes out of it. Of course, we're engaging, as you know, our Prime Minister was in China just before coming here to the U.S. We're engaging with all the great in the world. We're engaging with our partners in the region and beyond to make sure that there is an international understanding of what this crisis is and how we can get to the end goal and how we can see it.
7: I want to get a kind of nuanced understanding of the world that we're hoping to go back to here from you. So we've heard from the President of the United States, there can't be a toll on the strait. It can't be controlled by one nation or several nations, Oman, Iran, whomever. Is that Qatar's position as well, that you don't want to have any kind of toll levied on ships passing in there going forward, or is that something that could be negotiated around and that you would be amenable to?
6: Listen, it's a dangerous precedent for all of us if these kind of natural occurring waterways become the subject of sovereignty and become weaponized in the way that it has been during this crisis. No strait in the world, Strait of Denmark, Strait of Dardanelles, the Malacca Strait, all of these straits are very important for international trade, very important for international economy, very important for security. And if we see this kind of weaponizing of economy by control over the straits in this way, this will be replicated all around the world, and we will see this become an international issue that all of us will be suffering from. We need to nip this in the bud. We need to make sure that it stops here, and we get back to international maritime law, which is that all have access to this strait, whether lateral states or not, in accordance with international law.
5: Are you surprised by the progression of the Omanis, who went from, you know, mediating this nominal peace summit on behalf of the United States to essentially feeling like they've been played, and now it seems like, correct me if I'm wrong, they are willing to go along with a tolling apparatus in the strait with Iran?
6: No, I think the official statement from Iran was very clear that their main objective is to get back to the status quo before the 28th of February, and that they are working on an interim deal that would open the strait as the negotiations are ongoing. And we are closely aligned and closely working with the Omanis and the other regional partners that's, within the GCC and the GCC plus 2 format, to make sure that we all are coordinating with each other, and we know exactly the steps each other are taking. We were hoping that the Salalah meeting would be the moment where we would push this regional understanding further. Complications were in place over there, but we are still continuing these negotiations and talks over regional dialogue and regional stability.
7: So much of the conversations here today are going to center on Qatar's economy going forward and this effort at diversification. Obviously, natural gas is so important, and the devastation of that plant, hugely critical to the economic prospects of the country. Talk about the ways in which Qatar is kind of diversifying in this moment? I know that there was a deal signed between a gas company, Qatari gas company, and BP in Venezuela, for instance. You're looking at Texas, you're looking at the U.S. How do you diversify in this crucible of conflict?
8: Well, first of all, you will hear it from the horse's mouth in just a minute, of course, with the Prime Minister and the various ministers who will speak here today, including the Minister of Energy of Qatar. Yeah. These are the people who have their hands on the dial right now and are seeing this through and making sure that our economy is resilient. But let me tell you, the thing about Qatar economy is that it was built for this kind of contingency. It was built to make sure that we have the right foundation.

0: foundations, we have the right infrastructure to withhold, to withstand such such crises. We've seen off COVID, we've seen off regional turbulence before, we've seen off, you know, various conflicts in our region, and we've come out stronger from the other side. This is now not different. When it comes to diversification, as you know, now there is the dependency on non-hydrocarbon income is growing in Qatar. We've just launched numbers to that effect that have shown the resilience of Qatar economy. But we are also, when it comes to energy, the, you know, the move of Qatar Energy into international investments in the field of energy has been a very successful move, as we have seen here in the Golden Pass and the Golden Triangle, and the work in Europe and all the projects that we are doing, even in Africa and other places, to explore and to develop the sector. And now we are reaping the benefit of that.
1: We are here at UNGL Week. There's going to be a lot of meetings. I'm sure you're going to meet a lot of meetings. Over the past decade, we've really watched Qatar turn into the Switzerland of the region, you know, the global mediators. Anytime there is a problem, you guys are there trying to solve it. Look, from a pragmatic perspective, there is a reason that you're doing this. We've also talked before about the kind of ethos and culture and why you like to be involved. But when it comes to engaging with particularly this administration in conflicts like that, how engaged are they? Are they easy to deal with? Are they difficult to deal with? Talk us through that relationship. And is it more stable now than it has been in the past?
0: Well, let me tell you this. Since this administration was in transit to get to the White Hat, we're working very closely with them when it comes to mediation. As you know, the 20-point plan, the Gaza deal, the ceasefire, all of that happened throughout the transition period and coming into the beginning of this administration. We've been working very closely with this administration in Latin America, in Asia, in the Middle East, and we have various mediations that are ongoing right now working with the administration. We believe that this is an engaging administration. It has opened doors that previously were closed. It is ready to sit down and talk to whomever is in any conflict or situation that they need to talk to, and that kind of openness is something we appreciate, and we've been working very closely with them. Like with all of our international partners, of course we don't see always eye to eye, but we are coordinating very heavily with each other, and I think the work with the administration right now grows of importance with what's happening in our region.
1: And you gave the president a very nice airplane. Does he get to keep that plane after he leaves office?
0: I mean, first of all, I won't comment on U.S. government policy. For us, this was a G2G deal between the Qatari military and the U.S. Military. We have had these kind of deals before in the past, even regarding to similar planes, where an agreement was done in similar ways with other countries. We see this as a purely, it's a burden-sharing relationship that has been growing for a long time, and it's not the first time that we have this kind of deal with the United States of America, and we'll continue doing it because you're our favorite partner.
2: Last question here. As Christina said, a crucial week here for a lot of world leaders. You mentioned the shuttle diplomacy that's been taking place. Can we expect deliverables, objective deliverables from the meetings that you're going to be having here this week, particularly when it comes to the conflict in the Middle East? How optimistic are you?
1: Do you expect them? Yeah.
0: Well, I'm a pessimist by training, but an optimist by design. And this is why, you know, we're always hopeful. I can't tell you that something will happen now, today, or tomorrow, but I can tell you that as we are speaking right now, the teams are working, you know, 24/7 to make sure that there is something happening. Of course, all of us in the region and beyond want to see that happen today, now, but the complications on the ground, we have to be realistic. We all are seeing them, and we're hoping that we can get past a lot of these hurdles through the next couple of days or weeks. However it longs, we'll continue with this.
1: Do you feel the administration has shared your sense of urgency with this conflict?
0: Yes, of course, and this is why I said we're working very closely with them. You know, we're engaging with them on a daily basis. Just in the last couple of days, there have been a number of meetings with administration officials over the situation in our region, and we're continuing that dialogue.
1: All right, Dr. Majid, thank you so much for joining us. It is nice to see you again. I know you're going to have an extremely busy week, so I appreciate you taking the time.
0: Yeah, always happy to be here.
2: Great conversation. Again, teeing up the beginning of this, the Qatar Economic Forum taking place at the Plaza Hotel, Bloomberg this weekend, covering it from now through the entire event, ending at 1 o'clock Wall Street time. We still have some great guests coming up here before the proceedings get underway. Jenny Johnson and Franklin Templeton is going to join us here in just a few moments for a conversation about the markets, the U.S. economy. I last spoke with her in Singapore at the New Economy Forum. So
1: oh,
2: great
1: really?
2: To have her not go as far as
1: oh.
2: conversation.
1: I guess I
2: Jenny.
1: Missed that invitation
2: well,
1: just to Singapore that one time. And then we'll be followed by some really great panels here on the main stage behind us, which I'm sure you've been hearing as we've been getting started. So stick with us. Bloomberg This Weekend will continue in just a moment live. We'll be right back.
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9: 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Let's update you on today's top stories. A new tropical storm has formed in the northern Atlantic Ocean.

0: The good news, it does not appear to pose a threat to land. The National Hurricane Center in Miami says Tropical Storm Faye is located about 450 miles southwest of the Azores, a region of Portugal. Now, there are no coastal watches or warnings in effect. Over to company news, Paramount Skydance may be staying in California after all. Sources tell Bloomberg the settlement talks between the company and California officials over that lawsuit challenging the Warner Brothers Discovery acquisition included a promise by the company to stay in the state. Other terms being considered include an editorial board to monitor CNN, Paramount releasing 30 movies a year in theaters, and a sale of some cable channels. The consumer watchdog organization Public Citizen has released documents related to the Pfizer and Eli Lilly contracts with the U.S. Department of Health and Human Services. Now, it shows the agency will get a portion of the increased revenue if Pfizer is able to charge higher drug prices abroad. The rate of revenue sharing and other details are redacted and make it unclear if Eli Lilly agreed to those same terms. And a steel showdown unfolded at a Shanghai gymnasium on Saturday afternoon. I'm talking about Ultimate Robot Knockout Legend. And that's where humanoid fighters, they trade punches inside a caged octagon to a packed audience. Experts say they don't rely on a remote control, but rather the robot's own, quote, brains. Radio audience, you are missing out. You got to come back to the YouTube channel. David and Christina, we'll send it back to you.
1: Quote brains is a phrase I will not forget.
2: Lisa,
1: Thank you very much.
2: I feel about robots. But yes. I'm going to let this one slide. All right.
1: There are 100 directions we can go here with our next guest. Very excited to talk with Jenny Johnson, the CEO of Franklin Templeton. We could talk about the Fed meeting. We could talk about public and private markets. We could talk about the bond sell-off. Let's start with AI and the anxiety that we've had over the last week.
2: Daria, this is our morning drinking game. I take a sip of my coffee every time we say AI.
1: We could have a wheel. We could spin it, and this is what I've landed on. How are you thinking about, yes, the potential existential threat here, but the way that that is shaped your outlook from a market's perspective on AI, the fact that there is this encouragement by these CEOs to pace themselves, to slow down?
3: So I thought a lot about, you know, obviously it's scary, right? You have these models that are going out, and not only are they breaching other people's environments, they're erasing the logs behind them. I mean, that's so, you know, as a CEO, I have to think of it and say, okay, I got to put this in two buckets. So the bucket as a CEO is you have to think in terms of there is so much opportunity that we as a company need to do to leverage AI with the models that exist today.
2: Yeah.
3: So the argument about what happens and whether we should slow down is not really relevant.
1: You can't pace yourself.
3: Right.
1: Yeah.
3: Because it is going to take us years before we maximize the existing kind of front-end models. And then I think, you know, on the... I ran technology for a while. When you program to tell it what to do. What's happening is you almost need to program to think about all the things you tell it it can't do. That's very different in how, because you have to think of all the
1: Set
3: possibilities.
1: Those parameters.
3: Yeah.
2: It's like dating.
3: Sorry, there you go. And you know, I think the challenge, though, and the reality is we are, you know, the U.S. versus China. If we slow down and China doesn't slow down, we sort of cede that leadership position, and we can't afford to do that either. And then, you know, finally, the reality is in life, there's always another Putin, Hitler, some megalomaniac who's going to act badly. You can't give them the tools of not having the offsetting side. So, I mean, it's a really difficult kind of dilemma. But again, I think for most CEOs who are sitting here today, we're only scratching the surface of leveraging these models within our own environment.
2: The other question I have is, as you start to implement it at this time, do the margins make sense? Are you getting what you need out of it, especially agentic AI, for what you're paying for it?
3: Yeah, so first of all, the interesting thing is what is going to become very important is the governance layer. So two things. On the one hand, we first wanted to put these models in everybody's hands so they'd start to get comfortable with the tools. But eventually the risk you have is that people start generating these agents, and oh, by the way, it's just running every day and nobody's looking at it, it's using up tokens. And
2: right, there's a joke, this guy did this for his away message and it ended up costing $10,000.
3: Exactly. Yeah. So one is the governance there, and then the second piece is a lot of what you do should go into the free model, so you need the routing to say, oh, this is not a difficult query, this is an easy agent, let me send it over to the free one, or this is a really challenging one. Now, of course, the big AI companies aren't encouraging you to think about that governance, but I think that discipline is going to be really important.
2: Interesting.
3: You know, we built we call it the Intelligence Hub. It's essentially making our salespeople's times more effective, visiting the right clients, having the right conversations. And honestly, they're seeing 23%

0: more clients because it's taking away a lot of the administrative work, and we have 11% uplift in sales. Really valuable. Some of the other stuff we're doing, we're still kind of looking at it and say, okay, it hasn't paid off yet, but I think it'll take time, and there's no question in my mind that it will pay off.
1: It seems like one sector really liking this existential conversation is the software sector. They had been worried about their very existence during the SaaSpocalypse, which I still remember from just a few years back. Of course, they've had great earnings as well, and so if you look at over the course of last week how they performed, pretty well in kind of lifting up the technology sector more broadly. What do you make of that, the role of those companies, yeah, pretty much they're thinking about AI and kind of comporting their businesses in that direction?
0: Look, for sure, you are putting in the hands of the average person the ability to do programming, and that potentially has a threat. My son-in-law has a little cleaning company. They've written their own CRM system, right? So they're no longer going to Salesforce to go write it. They're doing their own. However, again, having technology department, once you have an application that's a big installed base, it is feeding this downstream all your other systems. It is so hard to pull it out. You know what, probably half of financial services firms are still running a mainframe in their back office, right? It's a terrible...
1: They might not admit it. That's
2: true. Yeah, exactly. Yeah. Or a person with an excessive Excel grid, but yes.
0: Yeah. So, you know, I think for the big software companies who are building the tools for agents to be built within their software, they've got a plenty of long run. The question is, does their multiple ultimately start to come down as perhaps some of the people who would have signed up try to write it themselves? Those will be the smaller companies that weren't probably generating a lot of their revenue anyway.
2: We were talking to Howard Marks of Oak Tree just a minute ago about... He was saying, you know, it's not quite this irrational exuberance. And I was saying, but isn't it? Because you're betting on something you don't know. You're betting on the promise of profitability in the future. And I was wondering, do you think AI in its current form is going to be a profitable technology? Because that's not a certainty at this point.
0: I think that's the real question, right? Like, I actually think for companies like Franklin Templeton, honestly, we haven't been suddenly re-rated in our margin because we're now leveraging AI. So that hasn't kind of filtered through. I think the question is, these big AI companies who were capital-like businesses are suddenly capital-intensive businesses as they're building these data centers and other things, and a lot of that expense hasn't gone through the P&L. So the question is, what does that look like ultimately? And I think that remains to be seen. I think that's still pretty new. And again, as people get smarter about that governance layer on where to direct their queries and start to send more to the free AI models, that could impact.
2: Or even competing cheaper models from places like China.
0: Exactly.
2: Yeah.
1: Kevin Warsh, a few months on the job here, finding his way, talking more about his objectives and sort of the reaction function as he sees it. Are you satisfied with what you've heard from him? How important was this last meeting that we had last week and the comments that he made after? Do you have a better sense holistically of the way that he's approaching the job and monetary policy?
0: Yeah, he's a lot more. I mean, he was always kind of hawkish, and I think people wondered how much the president might put pressure on him. I think he needed, with the jobs numbers that came out and the core inflation numbers that came out, to be credible. The Fed needed to raise rates. He's one voice there. And so I think, you know, the market's been happy with his independence, his demonstration of the independence.
1: Before we let you go, how about a vibe check very quickly? How are you feeling? Amidst all the uncertainty, we've touched upon some of it here. Of course, that's going to be on the program here today. Geopolitical uncertainty, uncertainty over AI. How are you feeling as an investor?
0: Well, I mean, the crazy thing, if you look at 2026, probably the best word to describe it is resilience.
1: Yes.
0: I mean, if you think about it, right, corporate earnings are very strong. The consumer continues to be very strong. The job market is strong. Here you have two wars, you know, the oil price is really, really high. We've been able to absorb all those things. Productivity is at an all-time high, and again, kind of just starting. So I feel pretty good.
1: All right. Jenny, great to see you. Thank
2: Jenny
1: you.
2: Jenny Johnson, CEO of Franklin Templeton. Thank you so much for joining us. We appreciate it.
1: Joined now on set by Steve Mnuchin, the former Treasury Secretary here for the Qatar Economic Forum. Great to see you once again.
2: Sorry, we kind of pivoted there.
3: It's always nice to be with Jenny.
1: Physically and directionally.
2: So you guys know each other, right?
1: There's so much conversation today is going to center on investment in the Middle East in light of the crisis that we've been seeing unfold here over the last many months. I'm curious, as you've observed it as an investor, what has changed as you look at flows? Has the appetite for investment in the Middle East not petered out, but stalled as a result of sort of the uncertainty that still exists there when it comes to the conflict?
3: Well, let me just say, the most important issue for the region is the situation with Iran. And I believe that President Trump will have a solution to this.

0: American leadership is very important. We need to make it clear to the Iranians the strait is open and will be open, and that they can't hold it hostage. So I think there's no question that short-term investment on the moment is obviously on hold, but I believe this issue longer term will all be a lot safer with President Trump dealing with Iran and the nuclear issue.
1: Do you think the president, do you think this administration has dialed in enough? Do you think they have the right people dealing with this issue?
0: I do. I think they have a whole of government approach. Obviously, the president himself is very involved. The vice president involved. Secretary Rubio, although he's not always front and center, is clearly very involved and has traveled to the region. And I think there's just no question that hopefully it won't require more military, but it may. And the U.S. can open the strait so that there's traffic, and it will.
2: Let's zoom in a bit. So you're with Liberty Strategic Capital. You're looking at prospective investments. How do you view the Middle East right now and its instability?
0: Again, I think there's a short-term issue and there's a long-term issue. I think actually on the longer term, all of this bringing the Mideast together is an important issue. And I think in terms of Israel and its Arab neighbors and the Abraham Accords, I think this is all a positive step in the long term. But I think in the short term, obviously it has an impact. I mean, I think nobody expected the amount of activity there is. And again, I expect President Trump will resolve this issue.
1: As you look at where and how these countries are investing, a lot of them are trying to get away from a single economy base. They were already doing this, right, trying to diversify their economies. Do you think this latest conflict and the prolonged nature of it, is that forcing the investments, forcing the issue maybe more than it would have if everything was free-flowing through the strait?
0: Again, I think there's a short-term issue and a long-term issue. You know, look at Qatar. Obviously, the fact that LNG, to a large extent, has been stopped, that's not an issue just for Qatar. That's an issue for the whole world. We need this energy supply. It's important that there is free access in the strait, and I think that will be restored.
2: I'd love to pivot to your last job and kind of get your observations of what your successor is doing now, Scott Bessent, in the job, and his interventions that he's made in the bond market. And without having you get granular first, I just wonder sort of how you approach the kinds of decisions like he's making, whether to intervene in the bond buybacks, in the end, for instance, for Treasury Secretary. How does one think about the need to do that and his ability to do it?
0: Well, I think Scott's doing a terrific job overall. He's obviously front and center in the China discussions. That's the most important issue. I'm sure that Iran and AI will be top on that list. China worked with us very closely on the sanctions on Iran. They agreed with the sanctions. There's no question in Trump 1.0, they were buying very little oil. I think that China is a very important factor in being part of the solution with Iran. So I think those are really the large issues. As it relates to the buyback, I mean, quite frankly, the buyback program came in under Janet Yellen. I didn't even realize we had a buyback program until Scott activated it. I think the bigger focus is really what he does with issuance. And I think it would be a reasonable approach with interest rates going up this much to, on the margin, have less long-term borrowing and more short-term borrowing.
1: There's a difference in approach, I think, though, between the two of you. And Secretary Bessent recently had this kind of now infamous quote, "I am the House now," right? Basically daring currency markets kind of move against him. I just was curious about your take on that.
0: Look, different people have different ways of presenting things. Scott was in the currency markets. I never traded the currency markets. I was more a fundamentalist. I think that there have been times when the U.S. has intervened in the markets, and I think he's doing this to support Japan. But
2: I was going to say, here in New York, we have the Treasury Secretary scheduled to meet with his Chinese counterparts. I just want to go back to what you were talking about a moment ago, the importance of that relationship. And I wonder what insight you can give us into sort of what those negotiations are like. And as you've watched this evolve, look, we're still talking about industrial overcapacity. That's been the case for many administrations now. Are you optimistic that we're at a point at which there can be inroads when it comes to issues like that with the Chinese?
0: Well, this really goes back to Hank Paulson, who started, you know, what became the economic dialogue. And for the Treasury Secretary really to be front and center in this relationship, even more so than traditionally the Secretary of State. So I think Scott's leadership is very important. I think he successfully helped set the tone for the last meeting between President Trump and President Xi. I think there are always important issues with China. I think China has very significant economic issues. They have their population is going to shrink by hundreds of millions of people. They have their own very difficult economic issues with an aging population. So I like the U.S.'s hand. I think our economy is doing quite strong. On the margin, he's going to have to manage things like trade versus things like Iran sanctions and AI. But I think it's very important, and I would expect that President Trump will ask President Xi to help us in Iran, and I think they should. And if they don't, Scott and President Trump should put strong sanctions, and let's lock out their banks.
1: I do want to ask you, when it comes to AI, if you think there's any chance of kind of a mutually agreed treaty on guardrails for this technology, or is the competition between Chinese and American AI just too strong for either side to agree to that, or do you even trust that the other side would abide by it?
0: Well, I think the first issue is domestically we need to create our own mechanism on AI. And I do think it's important the president now just created the AI force. When you see these four leaders coming out of all the AI companies and saying this race to the end is an important issue, I do think there needs to be constraints. So I think the first issue is really for us to get consensus in the U.S. of what we do. Look, China and we're always going to be frenemies. There's things we agree on. There's things we're going to compete on. I'm not sure whether we had an agreement, how enforceable, but I do think conceptually no different than the nuclear issue. And again, China worked very closely with us on North Korea in term one. I think we need to have a general understanding with China, and AI has to be on the discussion list.
2: As we wrap up with you here, of course, a lot of conversations at this event over the course of this week are going to center on sanctions and the degree to which you can kind of tighten economic vice on a country like Iran. What did you learn about that in practice from being Treasury Secretary, just the effectiveness of that as kind of a method to get people to the table and to change their behavior?
0: They're very effective.
2: They are.
0: The dollar is the reserve currency of the world. I always said with that comes huge advantages and huge responsibilities. And because sanctions are so effective, we have to be careful how we use them. But I think in the case of Iran, we should have maximum sanctions. Scott is enforcing them, and that includes China. And if that means cutting off Chinese banks from the U.S. dollar system, that would be the result.
1: But when you look at sanctions as a way to change behavior, and you look at two of the most sanctions regimes, I think of Iran, I think of Cuba, and this isn't, you know, specific to this administration. I got in a shouting match in a press conference with President Biden saying, you know, Russian sanctions didn't work the first time. What makes you think they're going to work the second time? It doesn't really seem to change the behavior of these regimes, does it? Can you point to any tangible?
0: I don't agree with that at all.
1: Okay.
0: I think in the case of President Trump's first term, the Iran sanctions were working. There were multiple times that we were contacted by the Iranians that they wanted to negotiate. There was no question. We had the world working with us. When President Biden announced sanctions on Russia, they weren't enforced. He was more worried about gas prices than he was about using sanctions. So I would say sanctions do work, but they need to be enforced. When you say you're going to use them, you need to force them through.
2: Simonishin, great to see you, the former Treasury Secretary.
0: We didn't even get a Fed question.
2: You want a Fed? Hold on, we have time. We have a minute left. Before I get by you. Same question I put to Jenny. How do you feel about the war's tenure thus far? Do you have sufficient clarity about his approach? I know he's somebody that you've known for a while.
0: I like Kevin, and I think he's a great leader for the Fed. I think he positioned himself ahead of the last meeting that, you know, he made it very clear if the inflation numbers didn't come in, he was going to raise. So I think he had no choice. He had to raise. Having said that, if I were Fed chair, I would make it clear that things are on hold for now. I mean, one, I do think core inflation is doing better.
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0: So I think they should take their time and pause.
1: If he does have to raise rates again before the end of the year and makes that decision, do you think he will lose the confidence of the president? Would he lose your confidence?
0: Well, as it relates to my confidence, it depends on, you know, it depends on how the numbers come in. And I do agree with

0: Kevin, that he's not using the dot plots. I mean, I always thought this issue that Fed chairs or Fed members know where these things are going to be a year or two. I mean, it is a way of signaling, but I think they can signal to the market through speeches and other mechanisms. So I agree with him not predicting the future. Having said that, you know, I think he should be cautious in raising rates. I think the economic issues are being highly influenced by the Mideast.
1: When the former Treasury Secretary demands a Fed question, we have to reply.
2: Absolutely.
1: Stephen Mnuchin, thank you very much.
2: Now
1: with Liberty Secured Capital, thank you very much.
2: Appreciate it.
1: It's 9 o'clock here in New York with the Qatar Economic Forum at the Plaza Hotel. I'm David Gura with Christina Ruffini. The next hour of Bloomberg This Weekend starts right now.
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1: 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We are live from the Qatar Economic Forum at the New York Plaza Hotel. I'm David Gura.
2: I'm Christina Ruffini. It is Sunday, September 20th. We're beginning with our live special coverage all morning. We will be here until 1 p.m. Wall Street time.
1: Later this hour, we're going to be joined by Yixin Hung, President and CEO of State Street Global Management. Sheikh Bandar Al-Thani, the governor of the Qatar Central Bank, will be here. And Bill Ford as well, CEO of General Atlantic. Just a host of great guests here, yes, on the show, going into the proceedings that begin in earnest at 10 o'clock Wall Street time, which of course you can watch on Bloomberg Television, Bloomberg.com, and you can listen to in real time.
2: I really love doing that. You're quite good at it.
1: All right, but rattle them off. Rattle all the platforms off.
2: First, we're going to go to Lisa Mateo with the headlines. Lisa, what have you got?
4: Good morning, guys. Well, plans have changed for President Donald Trump's proposed triumphal arch in Washington, D.C. In a social media post, the president said, at request of the U.S. military, he has agreed to convert the arch into a military complex to, quote, house, store, and have the rapid ability to use large numbers of drones, plus snipers on both the roof and plaza areas, and additionally have and hold large quantities of sniper ammunition in storage. And that planned 260-foot arch next to Arlington Cemetery and near the Lincoln Memorial, it's been criticized by lawmakers who say it would complicate an already complex airspace. The FAA determined on Friday that it poses no hazard to flights. In other news, Russia is reporting one of Ukraine's largest overnight drone attacks this year. Russia's defense ministry, it said air defenses downed more than 1,000 Ukrainian drones across 19 regions of Russia, as well as in Crimea. The Moscow oil refinery was hit during the strikes. No injuries were reported. Now, this comes as Russia entered the final day of voting in its parliamentary elections. South Korea's military says North Korea launched a short-range ballistic missile toward the sea today. Now, this comes 2 days after the North threatened to boost its nuclear deterrent capabilities and responded to what it called U.S. hostilities. The South Korean military said it was in close contact with the United States and Japan. To Saudi Arabia, that has confirmed that Yemen's Houthi rebels have tried to attack its capital with a ballistic missile. The statement by the Saudi-led coalition, it came after the attempt, which the coalition said was intercepted. There were no reports of casualties or damage. Oil and liquefied natural gas shipments through the Strait of Hormuz in the past 2 weeks have reached a six-month high. In a video message, Admiral Brad Cooper, he's head of U.S. Central Command, he said it's a sign that U.S. naval protection and mine clearance efforts are paying off.
5: Primary transit lanes in the Strait are clear of mines. Thousands of ships have passed through the Strait. Over 1 billion barrels of crude have been shipped from Gulf partners through the Strait of Hormuz, and Iran has exported zero barrels.
4: Now, Cooper added that the U.S., along with Persian Gulf allies, insurers, and shipping companies, is working to further increase the flow through the strait. And a new tropical storm has formed in the northern Atlantic Ocean, but experts say it does not appear to pose a threat to land. The National Hurricane Center in Miami says Tropical Storm Faye is located about 450 miles southwest of the Azores, which is an autonomous region of Portugal. David and Christina, we'll send it back to you.
2: It's a very pretty one, I hear.
1: Yes. Lisa, thank you very much. Appreciate that. Thanks for that update. And America's position on the world stage will be front and center this week as heads of state gather here in New York City for the United Nations General Assembly and as President Trump prepares to host Chinese President Xi Jinping in Washington. President Trump addresses the General Assembly on Tuesday, and his Secretary of State, Marco Rubio, is also here in New York for many high-level meetings.
2: The cover story for October's Business Week magazine is all about Rubio. It's called Trump's Unapologetic Emissary. And Bloomberg News State Department and foreign policy reporter and writer of that article, Eric Martin, has a byline of that story, along with, of course, Nancy Cook. And Eric is here on set with us now. Eric, I have a very non-article-y question for you. Although you do kind of address Rubio's many hats, the many roles he's playing in this administration, do we know how the Secretary feels about the Marco Rubio does every job meme on the internet?
6: Well, you
2: has
6: know,
2: he seen it? Does he like it? You know,
6: the Secretary of State, one thing that comes out when you travel with him, as I've gotten to, I've been to more than 20 countries with him over the past year and a half, he has a great sense of humor. That's something that comes out in the reporting for our story. And so I've actually spoken with some people who have seen his reaction to this meme frenzy, and he's really been good-natured about it, taken it, you know, with a good sense of humor, and really been able to, you know, to laugh at it along with, you know, with folks who find it amusing. And so he's been really good-natured about his approach and his response to that.
1: I saw the reporting that the White House actually gifted him a framed image of those memes together as signed by members of the administration. But to the substance behind Christina's question, which I think is so important here, he is doing so much, but as the former Treasury Secretary pointed out to us, and as we heard from other guests this morning, he's not exactly front and center when it comes to this Mideast conflict, yes? He emphasizes he is involved, but he is not Jared Kushner.
2: He's not
1: Steve Witkoff. He's not the face of the diplomacy, it seems.
6: Well, he's been absolutely leading on Venezuela, which has been, in terms of the way that the MAGA base has responded to things, perhaps the most important foreign policy initiative of the Trump administration. The January 3rd operation raid that got Nicolas Maduro into a prison here in Brooklyn. And he's certainly been working behind the scenes on the planning for whatever comes next with Cuba, including in these many months the squeezing of the island's regime via increased sanctions. On Iran, he's been, our reporting has found that he's been taken a bit of a step back and allowed certainly the vice president to be the public lead of negotiations. Our reporting found that he really saw that as important, as an important political signal, understood the importance of having the second highest U.S. official, second highest ranking official leading those negotiations in Islamabad. I was there with Vice President Vance back in April. I remember speaking with you guys from Islamabad then. But Rubio has certainly been behind the scenes playing an important role, talking to allies. He went to the Gulf and to a GCC leaders meeting in June. He has also been organizing daily calls, leading the interagency process as national security advisor. And that's one thing about this story and then about the meme collage as well, is that he's just somebody who the president has tasked with so many different jobs. And it was something I had a chance, I actually was able to speak with him, had a phone interview with him last Friday, September 11. And that was one thing that he talked about, was just how nobody in 50 years, nobody since Kissinger has had both of these jobs, Secretary of State and National Security Advisor, at the same time, and how things move at such a different speed now that it's really a 24/7 workload for him.
2: And for those who cover him, I would imagine. Look, critics say that Secretary of State Marco Rubio is not the same as Senator Marco Rubio, someone who was vocally very supportive of multilateral organizations, USAID, things like that, and he's different now. But he told you, and the quote is, I'm in a different role. I'm a different job. It has different responsibilities. And you guys actually reached out to former Secretary of State John Kerry, who agreed with that and said, this is not the same job. The job is to carry out the president's policies. Does that cause any kind of cognitive dissonance within the man himself?
6: Not from my interactions with him and my interview with him. It's really an understanding and acceptance of when he was in the Senate for 14 years, he was representing the residents of Florida, his constituents in the state of Florida. And so in the Senate, you're more advocating for something, of course, for residents of Florida, many of whom are immigrants from Latin America. The fight that he has led and continued to lead consistently from the Senate to the executive branch against the communist regimes, socialist regimes in Venezuela and in Cuba, of course, the country of his parents' birth. Those are issues that have been a through line throughout his public career, even when he was in state office in Florida. But this ability to embrace the president's foreign policy decisions and to get behind them, which is something that former Secretary Kerry talked about as something that's necessary for the job and the change from legislative to executive branch. Rubio's faithfulness in doing that and his effectiveness in doing that has won him a lot of admirers in the administration as well as among Republican donors. That was something that came out in our reporting about the number of donors such as Ken Griffin and others who are really rooting for Marco Rubio as a potential candidate for 2028, even as he says that he has no plans to run, that he supports J.D. Vance if J.D. Vance is planning to run, and so that's been something consistent for him, but something that's gotten a lot of attention and some rave reviews from people in the administration.
1: Eric, great to see you. Eric Martin, our national security reporter here in New York with Secretary of State Marco Rubio.
2: Congrats on the cover story.
1: UNGA begins. Yes, the cover story of Bloomberg Business Week this month features his piece with Nancy Cook. Great to see you once again. Why don't we get another guest now who's here for the Qatar Economic Forum from which we're broadcasting. That's Yishun Hung. She's the president and CEO of State Street
2: Investment
1: Management.
2: We're going to do the pivot.
1: Fiscal pivot over to you. Thank you very much for being here. I just wanted to start broadly here and get your sense of how you're feeling about markets and the broader economy as we get ready for the proceedings that are going to take place today, where uncertainty, global uncertainty, is going to be such a huge overarching theme.
7: I think we have moved decidedly into a different era for investors where they were rewarded for efficient portfolios, concentrated, optimized, the ones that are much more resilient. And we've seen growth be fairly resilient, broadly speaking, but of course capital costs are increased, geopolitical tensions, technological change, these are much more pervasive today. And so what investors really need to be thinking about is a broader set of potential outcomes. Stay invested, but yet at the same time, really think about what these macro risks could do to their overall portfolios.
2: With those in mind, when you look at the landscape, both geographically and based on industry technology, where do you see the bright spots? Where are you telling people to put their money?
7: We still see tremendous opportunities, broadly speaking. If you look at our own portfolio, we remain at benchmark for equities and fixed income. But I think the fact that yields are higher today, it just raises the bar for all other asset classes. So when you think about equities, it's important to think about companies that have really durable earnings, strong balance sheets, ability to withstand these higher financing costs. And then at the same time, we're seeing some of our large institutional clients add other elements to their portfolios that are more buffers, increased liquidity, maybe metals like gold allocations, uncorrelated hedge funds, floating rate type of products, and then increasingly, particularly in the ETF market, huge interest in short duration and ultra short duration fixed income.
2: Oh, interesting.
1: Let's dig into the ETF market a bit, and something that you've done so well is give retail investors in particular this window into the private markets, which we haven't talked about yet over the course of this morning's show. How much demand is there for that? What have you seen in terms of that demand since you've begun kind of making those products available to investors?
7: Yeah, so we launched three separate products over the course of the last year, really with a focus, as you mentioned, both public index exposure as well as private markets exposure on the credit side. Most importantly, it's investment grade. We really worked hard to ensure that there's good liquidity, and the performance has been really quite good. We've been pleased with how they've done relative to other offerings in the space, and today across the range, we're probably nearing about $1 billion in total assets already.
2: When you look at smaller retail, individual retirement investors, do you think they should have more access to that private credit?
7: You know, I think that it really depends on people's time horizons. You know, where we have focused is in their retirement assets, because if you look at their overall, where they're putting their money, that is obviously like the longest time horizon. So we've launched target date fund series with a 10% persistent allocation to private markets broadly, so equity, credit, real estate. But the rest of it is very liquid, index oriented. So it's almost a barbell approach that we think sort of delivers the best of both worlds.
1: What I keep hitting on is how, you know, for a long time, regular investors, I use that in quotation marks, didn't really have to worry about energy prices and commodity prices to the degree to which they are now. And we're in this moment where we have this oil super shock, global super shock, and it is something that we have to be cognizant of in a way that we haven't been before. How do you think about that? How much do you think about the ways in which, yes, oil, but also these refined products stand to have a huge impact here on the economy going forward?
7: Yeah, you know, I think that there's been so much focus on the markets, on what is the Fed's next set of moves, and maybe a little less focus on what if inflation is more persistent and we're in a higher for longer rate environment. That suggests that parts of the portfolio really need to be doing different things for investors. So it's all about, you know, this notion of resiliency and ensuring that whether it's a high inflation, a high interest rate, low interest rate environment, they have parts of their portfolio really working for them. So you can get through sort of the short term and be well positioned for long term returns.
2: With all those uncertainties and kind of changing metrics in mind, how are you advising people to think about their retirement funds? When I started my first real job, the old guys were like, you get the 401k, you max it out every month and you'll be good. People are retiring earlier, they're yes. living longer, that's not necessarily going to cut it anymore. So what do you tell people?
7: I think that's right, and that's one of the reasons why we've innovated

0: were introduced a few months back. And I'm curious, sort of, obviously, I imagine there's been a lot of inflows there. What does it look like, and what does that say to you just about the way in which we think about maybe not just our futures, but the futures of our children as well?
1: You know, one of the key factors of creating wealth over time is investing early. And there's a second one, is staying invested. And I think that's what these Trump accounts do. Our product, SPY-M, is a default investment option. It's the lowest cost S&P 500 exposure. And we're really excited. I mean, you can't start much earlier than birth.
0: Birth, right.
1: And to have broader exposure to the markets and to have people realize that having money invested in the market is a really important way to be better positioned for retirement.
2: All right. Maybe you can give me some advice off camera. When we're finished.
0: Thank you very much. Great to see you.
1: My pleasure.
0: She's here with us here on the Qatar Economic Forum. And Christina, we're just beginning.
2: These smart people are thinking making me think that maybe my sad little savings account is not quite going
0: to cut
2: it.
0: There's always time to adjust, always time to change your investment tack.
2: Excellent.
0: But we're coming up here on the start at the Qatar Economic Forum at the Plaza Hotel in New York, of course, broadcasting live from there today. Great guests we've had thus far, a few more to come here, and then these proceedings are going to be terrific. You've got a panel in the 11 o'clock hour, I've got one in the 10 o'clock hour, Francine Lacqua has a couple of them as well. And again, really centering on this idea of there being so much uncertainty, how do you navigate through that as an investor, and how do you deal with policymakers as well who are doing the same thing?
2: And how do you deal with that as a government, as a country that has these investment funds that they are looking to diversify all over the world, something they were already doing, but you get the impression that that has been accelerated because there is such an impetus to find ways to make capital and make investments that are not dependent on whether or not your ship of whatever is moving through a body of water you may or may not control.
0: We've been talking about the Fed. We're going to talk about another central bank here in just a few minutes' time. That is the Qatar Central Bank. The governor from there joins us next. Our coverage continues from the Qatar Economic Forum, powered by Bloomberg, at the Plaza Hotel in New York. Stay with us.
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13: 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On Emerging, can Singapore's road to riches be replicated today? 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
2: For joining us live on Bloomberg This Week, and I'm Lisa Mateo. Let's update you on today's top stories. Ed Sheeran is addressing some of the controversy surrounding him. Now, the singer has been criticized after his opener, Macklemore, was dropped from the tour following pro-Palestinian comments he made on stage. Last night, Sheeran kicked off his concert in Philadelphia talking about Gaza.
3: What is happening in Gaza is catastrophic and unjustifiable and disproportionate. Our heart has been broken by the scale of devastation and loss of civilians' lives, of children's lives. And the systemic injustice we're seeing unfold in the West Bank cannot be overlooked.
2: Well, outside Lincoln Financial Field, a small group of pro-Palestinian demonstrators gathered. Some were former fans of Sheeran who said they were disappointed, but there were also many supporters of the singer as well.
4: Music should bring people together. Ed Sheeran is a great performer. He has gotten me through the roughest days and the best days of my life, and I don't think politics belong at any music venue.
2: Now, Sheeran has said he was not responsible for the decision to drop Macklemore. In company news, Paramount Skydance may be staying in California. After all, sources tell Bloomberg the settlement talks between the company and California officials over the lawsuit challenging the Warner Brothers Discovery acquisition included a promise by the company to stay in the state. Now, other terms being considered include editorial board to monitor CNN, Paramount releasing 30 movies a year in theaters, and a sale of some cable channels as well. David and Christina, we'll send it back to you.
5: Thanks, Lisa. All right, David, already we've talked a lot today about how inflation is impacting the American economy, but of course it extends much further. We saw global central banks make moves this past week that signaled inflation is not anchored across the globe and it's impacting markets everywhere. For more on that, we'd like to welcome His Excellency Sheikh Bandar bin Mohammed bin Saud Al Thani. He's governor of the Qatar Central Bank and chairman of the Qatar Investment Authority. So nice to have you with us.
6: Thank you for having me.
5: We were talking earlier about the impact this conflict has had on Qatar overall, but especially on your LNG facility, which of course was huge not only for your economy, but for global markets as well. I'm wondering if you have any updates on the capacity of that facility and just how you're looking at rebuilding, if there's a timeline and a cost for repairing the damage that's been done in this conflict.
6: Actually, as you know, that the region now, this situation, which is the conflict between the United States of America and also Iran. And also we are facing the disruption in the Strait of Hormuz that put the pressure on the energy prices, as well as that we've been impacted by the situation, and 17% of our revenue has been wiped out.
5: And that's there was, a huge percentage.
6: Yes, it is. The impact is huge. LNG facilities been attacked. The damage is huge and will take, as per the first estimation, like 2 to 3 years to repair. However, the good news is that, we've been working on a new expansion that will double our size of a production, and we will reach 145 million tons a year by 2030. The first phase of the new expansion will start by 2027. As well as that, we already...
5: And that'll be operational in 2027, or that's the build will start in 2027?
6: It will be, the production will start by 2027, okay. But everything depends on the development in the Strait of Hormuz as well. And the development, the situation development in the region. So that all, but the plan

0: was to start production at 2027, the first phase, and will reach the maximum by 2030, which is 145 million tons a year.
1: We talk a lot about Qatar's deep reserves, the ballast that that provides throughout a crisis like this one. Yet we have seen cuts, government cuts already, out of necessity. What does 2027 look like as we look at the economy? Were things not to change, and we hope for some resolution of the conflict, obviously, here. But how long are you able to support the downturns that we've been talking about here?
0: Yeah. Actually, to be very frank here, we are in the region where the war is existing, and that has impacted our economy. That we contracted by 7% because of the war. The good thing is it's not structural. It's because of the current situation. Also, here I want to add that if you look to the contraction, which is 7% of our GDP, then the non-hydrocarbon grew by 3.5%. So the contraction came from the hydrocarbon side, but non-hydrocarbon is growing by 3.5%, and that's because of diversification of the economy. Our external fiscal position is very strong. We have one of the largest sovereign wealth funds. Also, we have reduced our debt to GDP from 60% to 40%. Our government accumulated a surplus in the good years that and built a stabilization fund to support the economy and the government in such cases. This is very good sign for our economy. Also, now the non-hydrocarbon percentage of the GDP rose from 40% in 2011 to 70% recently. So that is very positive for the economy. We've been affirmed as AA country rating. Also, we have a large reserve in the central bank. So we believe that if the situation is resolved in the Middle East, we will recover and we will see more growth in the coming years.
2: You do have a very large reserve, and a substantial amount of this is foreign currency reserves and liquidity. How much of that are you willing to deploy in the near term to fix some of those problems, to cushion some of those issues you're having until hopefully this conflict is over, and how much of that do you want to keep where it is for future generations?
0: Actually, as I mentioned earlier, until now, the government did not rely on Qatar Investment Authority for any support yet, because the government built stabilization fund to support the economy for such a situation. It's one of our mandates is to support a government whenever they need it, but so far, there is no need to do that. And we have, as a board, we have instructed the QIA management to continue investments, and we have participated in many investments so far, and we have also disclosed that in our website. So until now, there is no need to support the government. They are doing well, they can manage it, and QIA will continue to do their investment and to fulfill their commitment.
1: I think there was curiosity at the beginning if, as a result of the conflict, the investments would be more internally focused, domestic investments versus external ones, and we know from history just how widely that capital has been deployed globally. Has that happened? Has the way that flows are going changed as a result of the conflict when it comes to the investment authority in particular?
0: Actually, as you know, we look to our economy and we care about our economy and also the growth of our economy. Today, I don't want to say it now, you just wait and you will listen and you will see some also announcement about new initiatives that the Prime Minister will announce today.
2: You don't want to preview a couple of them while we're here? You're going to make us wait for the ballroom?
1: Respect for the hierarchy.
0: That will be directly to stimulate the economy and also to improve the economy.
2: When you look at where the investment authority is looking to go next, are you going heavily towards AI? Are you going heavily towards investments that are less tangible and more easy to move around the world? Is that factoring in at all?
0: We have a clear strategy in QIA. We have a diversified portfolio. We don't focus in just one sector. However, now it's one of our major, you know, sectors that we are investing in is technology, AI, and also we continue to invest in other sectors because we believe in diversification. We are long-term investors. We are not short-term. We are not there to invest and make a profit and exit. We invest to stay for longer, for future generation.
1: Part of your remit is regulation, and here in the U.S. there is this conversation about regulating AI, what needs to be done. How are you approaching that issue? How do you think about the need for a government to place guardrails around this new technology?
0: I'm a believer of regulation.
1: You are?
0: Yes. AI is important. It's the future. And we support this technology. We support the development of this technology. But we have to have a regulation in place. Regulation, it's govern. It's going to govern it. So it's good to have it. I'm with it, and I'm sure that will be benefit for everybody. But it's very important also that the regulation not to slow down the technology, but it's protect the technology.
2: When you look at the growing competition between Chinese AI and American AI, is Qatar picking a side?
0: We don't pick a side. We invest in, to make profit and to stay longer. So we are not picky, and we look to all the options in a place. However, most of our investments and the largest portfolio of QIA is deployed in United States of America because most of the innovation and the deep capital market is in the United States of America. So we strongly believe also in the technology and the innovation in the United States.
1: Maybe I could ask you lastly how you're using AI within the central bank, within the government, the degree to which it's kind of changed the way that you do business and work.
0: We have 18 projects of AI in the central bank. We delivered so far 4 of these 18 projects. It's really very effective. It was very efficient. It reduced cost. It's also speed up the time. So it's very beneficial. We will continue to invest in AI in the central bank, and we can see the benefit out of this technology.
2: Do you use it personally? Does your family use it? Do you chat GPT things, or are you still Google?
0: Yes, I do. Yes,
2: you
0: I
2: do. So thank you so much for joining
0: Very
2: us.
0: Nice
2: I know
0: you.
2: There's
0: thank
2: much
0: you.
2: More ahead. We
0: thank
2: appreciate
0: you
2: your time.
0: Thank you.
2: I think I'm like the lone one here. I'm the only one not chat
1: She's
2: GPTing
1: a real Luddite.
2: Anything.
1: She's a Luddite. She has embraced AI.
2: Such a Luddite.
1: That perspective, both on the investment authority and indeed on the central bank, as well as Qatar's economy, as we've been discussing. Is navigating what is, not to put too fine a point on it, an extremely difficult period. But interesting to hear the governor talk about how they see this as, in effect, anomalous. They think that the economy is doing very well. They have to get through this crisis, and then things will be righted. But there are evolutions taking place, as he alluded to, capital being deployed to the U.S., investments in natural gas and these other fields in Qatar, and also around the world, investments in Texas natural gas fields and in Venezuela, other parts of South America as well.
2: And navigating where they want to be in this AI race, right? The way it was explained to me earlier is that they are building out compute bandwidth. They're building out data centers. They are agnostic as to who uses them, who the client is at this point. Will that change as the politics get more contentious about this? You know, will they have to? Will the U.S., will China force the country to take a side at some point? But at the moment, that's not happening, and they feel like they can service both economies.
1: And I should say the Gulf, as eager as China to get these chips that the U.S. is manufacturing.
2: 100%. All right, coming up, we'll speak live with Bill Ford, Chairman and CEO of General Atlantic, a leading global growth equity and investment firm. 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
19: Live on Bloomberg This Week, and I'm Lisa Mateo. Let's update you on today's top stories. President Donald Trump says he will name an artificial intelligence czar to watch over the industry. This as he pushes aside talks of the technology posing risks to humans and encourages tech companies to race ahead with development. Now, in a social media post, the president also said he would create an AI force modeled after Space Force. Now, while the president urges tech companies to forge ahead, a new lawsuit claims Anthropic, OpenAI, SpaceX AI, and Google made an

0: legal deal to follow the pace of their AI development, to slow the pace of their AI development. Now, the suit argues that they violated antitrust laws when they agreed to slow down efforts, and that doing so, well, it would reduce the value consumers get for paid AI subscriptions like ChatGPT, Claude, Grok, or Gemini. Construction on Ken Griffin's new Miami headquarters has been paused after an accident. The Wall Street Journal says a drill rig at the Citadel site, well, it fell onto traffic, crushing vehicles and sending people to the hospital. A stop work order has been issued and an investigation is underway. One of the largest Wendy's franchises in the U.S. has filed for bankruptcy. Meritage Hospitality Group, it blames rising beef costs and ineffective marketing under the burger chain's previous management. The company operates more than 300 Wendy's locations, one Bojangles, and a handful of other restaurants. And Munich's Oktoberfest officially kicked off yesterday with the city's mayor tapping the first keg of beer and opening the world's largest folk festival. Some 6 million visitors are expected to the Oktoberfest, which runs through October 4th. David and Christina, I think you may be partaking maybe around 1 o'clock this afternoon. Sounds good. Wow. I'll join you guys.
1: I have no comments. I will be proficiently professional until then.
0: There we go.
1: Thank you so much, Lisa.
2: As always, Lisa, thank you very much. We are continuing our conversations here at the Qatar Economic Forum at the Plaza Hotel in New York on markets and the economy as investors digest the Federal Reserve's rate increase this week and try to make sense of the path forward. Glad to have Bill Ford with us now. He's the CEO of General Atlantic here on set with us at the Plaza in New York.
1: You can hear some announcements going on behind us. I think the big program is about to start here shortly, so people are filing in. So we apologize for the noise.
2: Let me ask you first just about where you see opportunity globally. Of course, the focus here today during these proceedings on the Middle East, on the Gulf. Maybe we can start there. It's been a difficult last 6-7 months for the region. How do you see opportunity in the context of the Middle East right now?
3: Well, just maybe to go up a level,
2: sure.
3: And we'll come back down to the Middle East. Is that
1: sure? David's always asking really low-level questions. Let's take us up a level.
3: Well, it's actually, we're a growth equity firm, and it's one of the best times in my 30 years to be a growth investor. There's so much innovation happening. Entrepreneurship is now a global phenomenon, and it's happening not just in the U.S., not just in AI, but all over the world, including the Middle East. You know, Latin America, India, China are all really hotbeds of innovation right now. And, you know, the Middle East was really on a terrific path over the last decade with a focus on economic development and innovation. And I think it's been a bit derailed by what's happened with the current conflict. But I have a lot of optimism. Once that gets resolved, it'll return to growth, and it'll be a place for more capital formation, more investment.
1: We were just speaking to the chair of the investment authority, and he seemed to be approaching this as more a short-term blip on a longer-term bullish theater for investment. Is that how you're looking at it? This is a short-term problem, or is this reevaluating longer-term investments in the region?
3: Absolutely the former. I think this is a short-term issue. They've really been on a growth and development path consistently with very enlightened leadership for at least a decade. And I think they're eager to get back to it. They know the situation has to get resolved. But I don't think there'll be significant barriers to investors, re-entering the region or being active in the region once we put this behind us.
2: Pull you back here to the U.S. I'm curious how this environment looks to you for a growth investor. How is the U.S. How attractive is the U.S. right now for growth investors?
3: It's a terrific environment. I mean, there's just so much innovation happening. I mean, you can't help but talk about AI, but a way to think about it, it's really stimulating the development, accelerating the development of some really exciting new markets like autonomous vehicles and robotics. But it's also attacking industries like education, healthcare, legal services that have been somewhat impervious to productivity gains and improvement through technology. So it's really having a transformative effect. So I think over a 10, 20-year view, there's going to be tremendous opportunities related to AI.
1: When you look at what you guys want to do at General Atlantic, you've been exploring an IPO. Do we have any kind of timeline for when we might want to do that, or that's not in the cards?
3: Well, it really is a great time to be a growth investor, and we have found a lot of opportunities to develop the firm right now and use our capital. We've been developing our insurance channel, our private our wealth channel, and all those have required capital. And an IPO is something we've considered, and it's one way to get that capital, but there are other ways. And I think the most important idea for us is that we just see a lot of opportunity around innovation and entrepreneurship. It is accelerating. The quality of the entrepreneurs has never been better, and it's global. So it's a good time to be in our business.
2: the uniqueness of the firm. So I think the heritage, going back to Chuck Feen, has been around for some time. What do you do that sets you apart from, yes, other growth investors, but firms more broadly?
3: Well, you're nice to mention it, David, but we got our start as a family office for a wealthy entrepreneur who was focused on three things, entrepreneurship, globality, and philanthropy. And he set us off on a pathway of really being a global firm. And today, more than half our investing activity is outside the U.S. And we have 19 offices around the world. But his business, the Duty for Shoppers, was a global business. And he believed passionately in entrepreneurs. So we carried those things forward 46 years later. It's still at the heart of the firm and exciting for us.
1: Because we are at the UN and we are talking about globalization, multilateralism, how countries and nations work together, which is something you have to consider, as any business. Does the inconsistent tariff landscape at the moment make it a bit harder for you to decide where to deploy capital, where to look at, where to invest? Yeah.
3: Well, I would say it this way, Christina. I think geopolitical risks are elevated.
1: Across the board?
3: Yeah, across the board. Geoeconomic risks are elevated across the board. But I think we still believe in globalization. Now, it might be a re-globalization or a rewiring of global supply chains, but there really has not been a significant decline in global trade and even capital flows around the world. So yes, it's getting rewired. Yes, it's re-globalizing. It doesn't look like it did 10 years ago, but I don't think we're rolling that back.
1: How do you calibrate that when you're looking at investments that by necessity have to be longer term?
3: Well, the way we look at it is you do have to consider market access. So if you're investing in a Chinese business, a lot of the Chinese companies have aspirations to sell around the world.
1: Yeah.
3: And you have to put a filter on it and say, will market access be fully available for that company? That becomes an investment risk that has to be assessed. So that's different. We didn't have to worry about that before. But beyond that, at the core is innovation. At the core is entrepreneurship. And I'll make one other comment that's really helped us by being global. If you're looking at a market like robotics, you have to know what's going on in all the major markets. What's happening in China? What's happening in Europe? What's happening in the U.S.? To really understand the picture of how that market's going to evolve and who are going to be the winning competitors. So that globality gives us a real edge. Now, it's more complicated, but it's still an advantage.
2: Let me ask you lastly about AI as I shout over the din of the room.
3: It's exciting to be here.
2: It is. You open the door, so I'm going to drive the truck through.
1: We're having this conversation
2: about AI and existentialism. Is it a moment when capital allocation gets scaled back or pauses as a result? Do you think it's going to have any effect on kind of investor interest in AI? The worries that we've seen, the agitation, the anxiety about the future of AI?
3: You know, a couple of thoughts, David. Every tech cycle I've invested in, the PC cycle, the internet cycle, the mobile cycle, the cloud cycle, and now AI, there's always moments of overcapitalization and overvaluation. But over a 10, 20-year period, there's plenty of opportunity. I think what's happening now is a very thoughtful moment to say, this industry, like railroads, like electricity, like the internet, has some safety risks. They have to be addressed. They should be addressed by some degree of industry self-regulation and some government regulation. But I don't think that stops the development of what's happening or the impact of AI. So I remain long-term very positive and very bullish about it. But we'll have to have these moments where we'll reflect on how do we make it safe for the future.
2: Thank you very much.
1: Thank you so much. Thank you for rolling with it. We appreciate your projection. I don't know if you ever had a drama teacher or a voice coach, but she's very proud of you
3: right now. I tried to rise above, but what a great environment to be here.
1: I think people are legitimately excited. We'll see you inside. Thank you so much.
2: Joining us here on set, Qatar Economic Forum. We are just minutes away from the opening ceremony of the forum. Comments from Mike Bloomberg, Michelle Bissanian, reporter, Romain Bostic, Christina Rapini, Francine Lapua, David Gura, also moderating some panels. It'll quiet down, we assure you here, at least out here in the next few minutes.
1: We'll be right back. Stick with us. This is Bloomberg This Weekend.
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1: Welcome back to a special edition of Bloomberg This Weekend. We are just moments from the start of the 2026 Qatar Economic Forum. CEOs and business leaders are gathering here along with hundreds of guests whom you can hear behind us. But we're going to rise above the tin here to discuss global economics, politics, and issues around the world.
21: We're trying. We're straining. We are persevering. Among some of the speakers and panelists we're going to hear from a little later, the Prime Minister of Qatar, the CEO of the Qatar Investment Authority, as well as the CEOs of Citi, PIMCO, Apollo Global Management, Brookfield Corporation, and Goldman Sachs. Francine Lacqua, back with us on set. She speaking to many of those panelists here.
22: This is so fun. It's so noisy because you have everyone who's anyone in finance coming in this Sunday morning, getting into the plenary hall, and you have snippets of conversations about deploying capital, about geopolitics. So
1: together. And I remember I was at Munich Security Conference, I think last year, one of these years, and I watched as a representative from an auto company who will remain unnamed and a defense minister from a government happened to reach for the same drink at a bar, and 10 minutes later were literally negotiating a trip for that automaker to come to their country and start manufacturing a need that they had. Just talk about the kind of cataclysms that can happen when you get all these people in the room together and why in person still matters.
22: So I really believe in that. There's a lot of people that will say, look, Davos, G7s, the G20s, even summits, like what are they for? But actually, I think face-to-face, people earn that trust. So if you're ahead of stage and you think, look, I need to try and organize myself, we want to do investments, we want to do trade, we want to try and get our ducks in order for defense, you need that face-to-face time. So a lot of the times there will be two leaders, and we know this in any big negotiation, be it COP, being trades, even being, you know, anything on defense, is that the principal. So the heads of state will meet. They'll say, look, I want an agreement with you. I'll come and see you. We do some kind of State of the Union. And then it's the number twos, the ambassadors, the ministers that get together and hammer out. But if you don't have the principals agreeing to it first, then it takes like 3-4 times. So I think this is important. Also an exchange of ideas. Like Austin Kutcher coming in. We just saw Bruce Flatt. And you can see them mingling and talking to different people, trying to figure out also what's going on in this region.
21: How do you think about
0: the utility of the General Assembly in particular. You've covered it for so many years.

0: there have been very consequential meetings in the past. There have been others that, frankly, haven't been. There's always anticipation in recent years for what President Trump has to say. How does this one feel different kind of than the complement of the ones that you've covered?
1: So we've covered it.
2: Yes.
1: We're like, together
2: yes.
1: we've covered it. I mean, you know, maybe half a century. Yes. But
2: for better or worse, we're here every year. Yeah.
1: For better or worse. So I know New Yorkers hate this week. For me, it's the most exciting week also because you have heads of states having to walk from A to B. I mean, this is like a reporter's paradise.
2: It can be very fun. Right? I remember I got stuck at the same checkpoint with Macron one year, and I was like,
1: he's the most doorsteppable person at ICA because he absolutely adores the industry. He loves the U.S. So he gave a really interesting speech yesterday. And again, I always try to think about these speech and say, who are they speaking to? Are they speaking to other heads of states? Are they speaking at the people back home? And we sometimes forget that these are leaders with very difficult situations at home. Sometimes it's coalitions that don't work. Sometimes it's partners that want them down. And so when you look at here talking about foreign policy, trying to get their space in the world, I like to remember who is their main audience. And a lot of times it'll be domestic, trying to look at, like, look, I represent the country and we should be proud of who we are. So yeah, Macron gave a great speech last year. I think Maloney, I mean, I also understand from the aides that there's always fighting about who goes first and who goes second. I remember speaking to David Cameron, chief of staff, and saying, you have no idea how you're fighting to not be the Wednesday slot at 10 p.m. because everyone's at dinner. If you look at the rundown, you can kind of see like who's, you know, top dog and yes. in the world order.
2: Everything's political, even the time slots. We've talked so much about the big players and the big names. Are there any kind of sleeper speeches you're looking forward to? Any like smaller countries, smaller leaders, not smaller leaders. There are no smaller leaders that I've got, but lesser known names that you think are coming here to make some sort of an impact?
1: So I'll be following a lot of the Europeans.
2: Right.
1: The Carney speech, and I know you both cover Canada very, very closely. The Mark Carney speech where he talked about middle powers, there's a little bit of outrage. First of all, the Europeans adored what Mark Carney had to say.
2: It's kind of a Love Actually moment, right?
1: A little bit, but then they think, well, wait, we're not a middle power. I mean, we have 17% of GDP and 25% of global trade. And so there's this unease of you want to be closer, you want to be more competitive. Europe has three problems. It's demographics, energy, and immigration. And so, you know, I'll watch out for that. And then, of course, the Middle East. I mean, this region doesn't have it easy. So I'm looking forward to the speeches today. I'm looking forward to your moderation, trying to understand how optimistic they can be within reason because of everything that's happening with Iran and Hormuz.
2: There has been a lot of optimism. I'm sorry.
3: No.
2: It's surprising that there has been a lot of optimism among the people we've spoken to already today.
0: I'm curious, a few days hence, if we have a better sense of what Mark Carney and the Canadians are considering or have been offered, if in fact they've been offered it at all, what this kind of associate membership in the EU is in effect, and what that relationship to you looks like going forward.
1: I mean, friends, I'm not sure.
0: Yeah.
1: What's interesting is Spain. So we do have an interview with the Spanish Prime Minister, and he's been going at it alone. So first, he's extremely critical of President Trump. No one else tried to do that, and he's very pro-China. So I wonder whether the Europeans are looking at Canada for also some kind of arbitration and saying, look, don't go to China, we'll stay in this hemisphere, but as a conduit maybe to a U.S.
2: Thank you so much. Sorry, I thought someone was calling me behind. There is a lot of noise and a lot of excitement. I apologize.
0: One more question I have is, what does this say? Obviously, the Middle East front and center geopolitically, but to have this kind of presence on the sidelines of the UNGA is something different.
1: I think this is fantastic because it puts a little bit of a spotlight on the region. You know, there's a Global Africa Business Forum that's going on at the moment. We know that.
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7: 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Goodbye, baseball. Julio Rodriguez pumping his fist in the air.
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8: 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Swung on and missed. Woo, strikes out three in a row.
6: It's Trident Talk. Let's get out to the ballpark. Here's your host, Gary Hill.

0: I think you're the only person I know who has actually helped by missing their job interview when you got the job here with the Mariners. So let's start with that story.
1: Yeah, I was really afraid because I thought maybe I blew my chance to get to the big leagues after 8 years in the minor leagues. You know, I started washing uniforms and shining the shoes as a clubhouse guy doing three innings of play-by-play in 1975. In Alexandria, Louisiana, a good buddy of mine, John Dietrich, who started me in baseball, we went to college together. He got a job as the Padres' double-A general manager and hired me. And then that's how I got started. Then went to Amarillo, Texas for 2 years. Didn't have to do laundry anymore, but I sold outfield fence signs, program ads, special lights, and everything on the grounds crew. Traveling secretary, same thing in Memphis. Then I had to get up at 4 o'clock in the morning for three years in Memphis. And do the morning drive, you know, on the radio station. And then you do a ball game at night. 2 years in Columbus, Ohio with the Yankees AAA team. Same thing. I was sports director there. Got up at 4 o'clock in the morning. Got downtown at 5 o'clock, on the air at 6 to 10 o'clock every half hour. In the newscast, I did a one-minute sportscast. Then had to do a game that night. So I averaged about 4 or 5 hours sleep for about 5 years. And then here I get a chance to get to the big leagues, and I missed my appointment with George Ardris, the owner of the baseball team. We got down to two of us, and the story is that the day before I was to fly out from Columbus, Ohio to Santa Ana in California, where George Ardris had his real estate development company, Arnell Development, and I went to a cookie eating contest to kick off the Girl Scouts campaign that year. And thank goodness for the Girl Scouts. So I went along with seven other radio and TV personalities. You know, we had a cookie eating contest. So I ended up eating 33 cookies in 3 minutes. Gary, one of the dumbest things I've ever done in my life. But long story, you'll find out it helped out. So I didn't even win. I finished in third place. Somebody else ate 40 in 3 minutes. And so anyway, I got this big Mrs. Fields chocolate chip cookie. I brought it home. I go, hey, look, I won third place. But anyway, the next morning, I had to go to the radio station up at 4, there at 5 to do the morning drive sports. Then I was to fly out about 10 o'clock that morning to go to Southern California to meet with Mr. Ardris about the job here in Seattle. But about 7 o'clock in the morning, I thought I was having a heart attack. My chest was hurting. It wouldn't go away. I got scared. I called the team doctor, Dr. Stevens, with the Columbus Clippers, said, get to the hospital right away. And he checked me out, and he put me on an EKG machine. He said, did you eat anything this morning or last night? I said, well, I went to the Girl Scouts kickoff campaign. I had 33 cookies in 3 minutes. He said, what'd you do? I said, yeah. He said, oh, my goodness, Rick. But he said, you probably stressed your sternum. But I got to check you for a heart attack. I can't let you go. So you have to take a blood test every 3 or 4 hours. So I was going to miss my flight. So I had to call Melody Tucker. This is January of 1983. Melody was our director of broadcasting. And I had to explain to her I was going to miss my appointment today with Mr. Ardris. She said, why? So I explained about the cookie eating contest. I had 33 cookies in 3 minutes, the Girl Scouts. She said, you did what? I said, I'm going to miss my appointment. She goes, well, and I'm in the emergency room on a gurney. They had to wheel me out, and I had to make a phone call to Melody. She said, call me back in a half an hour. This is long before cell phones. So she explained to Mr. Ardris I was going to miss my meeting today. And so I called her back. She said, Mr. Ardris wants to know if you can be there tomorrow. I said, I will rip these wires off me. I will be there tomorrow. And so I didn't have a heart attack. I stressed my sternum because of the cookies. But anyway, I fly out there, and I meet with Mr. Ardris. And we had a great conversation. He's sitting behind his desk, and I'm sitting on the other side of the desk. And he's doing work, signing papers. You know, he was a very successful real estate man. And after about 45 minutes, now he pointed his finger at me. He said, now, why did you miss your appointment yesterday? And he knew. He knew the story. Melody explained to him why. I said, oh, you know, I ate all these cookies, 33 cookies for the Girl Scouts. And so we laughed about it. And about 5 minutes later, Gary, he reached across his desk with his hand and shook my hand. He said, anybody willing to risk his life for the Girl Scouts is my kind of guy. Welcome aboard. And I got the job. So here it was, finally in the big leagues after 8 years in the minor leagues. missing my appointment the day before with Mr. Ardris, got the job, and I was getting ready to find out. I was getting ready to work with one of the greatest guys and one of the greatest announcers in the history of the game of baseball, Dave Niehaus, who helped hire me here in Seattle in 1983. But had it not been for the Girl Scouts, maybe I would have never gotten the job. But I don't recommend eating 33 cookies or anything, you know, in a cooking contest or any eating contest of any sorts. But it turned out to be a good thing.
0: Yeah, it worked out for the best.
1: Yeah.
0: You mentioned Dave. How much influence did Dave have on you and your career?
1: Wow, you don't have enough time. Everything. To answer your question, Gary, everything. Because when I got here, I didn't do any TV, and I was going to do TV. And he taught me so many great lessons. I always told the story about how nervous I was on opening day. Instead of being in Toledo, Ohio, here I am in Seattle, Washington. And it's the Seattle Mariners against the New York Yankees. It's Gaylord Perry against Ron Guidry. Mariners won that game. Richie Zisk hit a home run in the third inning. I had a chance to call that. Dave said, you called the first home run of the season like it was a big deal. And it was, you know, it was in the Kingdom. There was like 37,000 fans in there. And the next day there might have been about 7,000 fans. But that was opening day. But he taught me so much about, you know, the game. And he taught me that it's all about telling stories. You know, we had the games went a long time, you know. We scored some runs, and the other team scored even more runs than we did that first year. We lost 102 games. It was one of the greatest years of my life. You know, I'm in the big leagues and flying instead of bus rides for 4 hours, 8 hours, 16 hours, 18 hours from Memphis, Tennessee to Orlando, Florida. And I was so nervous that first game. I was talking way too much, and I've told you the story many times. He reached over after about two innings. He had enough of me. He said, you don't have to talk after every pitch. I go, okay, Dave. So I settled down. I settled in. But I think the greatest lesson he taught me was he always said that if it's a bad game, it doesn't have to be a bad broadcast. And it took the Mariners 15 years to have their first winning season, 1991. They were born in 1997. And that's what he did. He entertained the fans. Fans here in the Pacific Northwest, even though we had some lean seasons, we had really good young players, and they would leave after a certain amount of time in their early part of their careers. But, you know, he entertained the fans each and every day. They had Dave Niehaus to tune into. And we had so much fun together, too. You know, I had a chance to leave after my first year and go to Anaheim, and I said no. Bill Ward was the director of broadcasting for the Angels. They were interested. And I said, no, I want to be with Mr. Niehaus. The following year, I had a chance to go to the White Sox. I grew up in Chicago, you know, on the South Side. And that Sandlot story I've told all the time. I never told my dad about that. It would have broken his heart. But I wanted to stay here. I didn't want to jump around. You know, Dave and I were getting established. I fell in love with the guy and his family, Marilyn, and his daughter, Greta, and his boys, Andy and Maddie, and Kevin Kremen, who became my brother from another mother, and his wife, Margaret, and his two daughters. I'm his Colleen's godfather, and there's Kate, and now their kids, they've all grown up. So we became family, and we had fun. Even though we didn't do a whole lot of winning, we had a great time together. We always went out afterwards and ate way too many steaks, you know, way too many Italian dinners, because I would sometimes get to choose where we're going to have dinner at night. But we had so much fun that he taught me that whatever is going on in your life, check it at the door. And then you come in here, we have a responsibility to do our homework like you do every day and be prepared. But the most important thing is, instead of broadcasting your notes, you need them. That's the most important thing right there. Tell the story about what's happening. And nobody was better at making you see the game right here, you know, on the radio. I'm pointing to my head. You know, your imagination is the greatest camera ever invented. And people were able to see the game on the radio. That's why every night I say, we'll see you on the radio tomorrow night. We'll see you on the radio tomorrow afternoon. Somebody said, what do you mean? You're on radio. I go, well, if we do our jobs, I want to put you in the front row seat at T-Mobile Park, or back in the day, the Kingdom, or Fenway Park in Boston, Yankee Stadium, you know, in New York. And that's what David did. And even one time we were down by 10 runs against the New York Yankees, and he pulled out some sheet music and started to sing the Wabash Cannonball. And I said, I go, who does this, you know? But that's what David did. And then there was one day in 1995 where he captured the most impactful, one of the greatest seasons ever in the history of the Mariners, down 13 games to come back, tie the Angels, ended up winning the division for the very first time, where Tino Martinez hit a home run with the bases loaded. Instead of fly, fly away, Grandma gets out the rye bread and mustard and makes a salami sandwich. And get out the rye bread and mustard, it's grand salami time. And I looked at Kevin Krim and I said, what was that, you know? But it was radio gold. And he continued to do it, and everybody loved it. The following days, Gary, we had a six-foot salami show up from Alberto. We had people sending us down salami sandwiches in a cellophane wrap mm-hmm. within a string, you know, and Dave goes, I'm eating that. And it was just a lot of fun. And it's still get out the rye bread and mustard. I just want to continue his legacy. The man has a statue out there in center field on the concourse, and I see David right now. His scorebook is open to Game 5 of the American League Division Series, and he wrote, unbelievable. Edgar hit the double down the left field line, down by a run, bottom of the 11th inning, little Joey on it, third base junior on it first, and he hits the double off of Jack McDowell on a forkball. And the Mariners win the game, one of the greatest, you know, calls, the greatest call in the history of this franchise, one of the greatest games in the history of the franchise. It saved baseball mm-hmm. here in the Northwest. That team saved baseball here in the Pacific Northwest. So the man, wow, to answer your question, Gary, he meant everything mm-hmm. to me because we shared so many great moments together right here in this booth. He sat right there for a long time over in the kingdom. He sat in the middle. Kevin was on the left, and I was on the right. And every time I walk in the booth, his picture is right outside in the hallway, as you know, like this with his tuxedo on. He threw the first pitch to open up, you know, Safeco now, T-Mobile Park, July 15th of 1999. And we had a brand new spanking home here. It was just absolutely beautiful. He threw out the first pitch. So every time I walked by, I said, love you, buddy. Mm. And to answer your question, he meant everything to me.
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0: happens. What did that mean to you personally to be here for it?
1: Gary, I was so grateful. You know, I was never so happy to be fired in my life. You know, I did a great job in Detroit for 3 years. Ernie Harwell in 1991 told myself and a bunch of other guys to, you know, apply for his job. The Tigers were pushing him out, which was a horrible mistake.
0: Yeah.
1: He was a legend there in Detroit. You know, and when Ernie told me to apply for the job in 1991, I said, I feel sorry for the poor son of guns that has to replace you. He said, no, you can do it. You got 9 years experience in the big leagues and the minor leagues. I said, no, but I did. Mm-hmm. And I got the job. And the first year was, man, it was tough, Gary. Opening day at Tiger Stadium. Fans were still revolting that Ernie was not the new, you know, the announcer again that season for the Tigers, that the new announcer was Rick Riz and my partner who were brought in, Bob Rathbun. And they had bleachers outside of Tiger Stadium where people were, you know, very upset that Ernie wasn't on the radio that year. They had a biplane with a sign behind it saying, where's Ernie? There's a sign in center field that was 5 feet tall, about 20 feet long in the bleachers every night that said, we want Ernie. So it was, that first year was tough.
0: Yeah.
1: Second year, you know, fans were coming around. We brought Ernie back. You know, the team was sold. Mike Ilitch bought the team from Tom Monahan in August of 1992, my first year. And Mr. Ilitch met with me and Bob Rathbun, along with seven of his lawyers. And he said, can we bring Ernie back? I said, of course we can. Let's get through all this. So I worked with Ernie the following year in 1993. In 1994, Ernie retired again. And there was a strike, and it ended. The season ended, as everybody knows, middle of August of 1994. And they let me go 1 week before Christmas in 1994. And I knew it was going to happen. So I called Dave, and I said, Dave, you know, I'm not going to be here much longer. I think they want to bring Ernie back. I called Kevin Kremit. I called Randy Adamack and Chuck Armstrong. And David said, we'll get you back.
0: Hmm.
1: And so I still had a year left on my contract in Detroit. And I had to hire Kevin's lawyer brother, Patrick Kremit, to get me out of my contract. They wouldn't let me go. Can you believe that?
0: They let you go, but wouldn't let you go?
1: They wouldn't let me go. That's a long story, you know. It's an interesting story and a true story. But thanks to Pat, I was able to get out of my contract. Thanks to David, he got me back here. And thanks to Randy and Chuck and Kevin. So getting back here in 1995 to get around to answer your question was one of the greatest years of my life. You know, I didn't have that, you know, 50,000-pound weight on my shoulder to try to replace a legend. I was back with the legend. I was back with Dave. I was back with Kevin. I was back in the friendly confines, you know, of the kingdom at the time that eventually moved over here. So thank goodness, you know, I thank Mr. Ilitch for letting me go. I really do, because I didn't miss the greatest season in the history of our franchise, 1995, because the impact of what those guys did. And I say it again, they saved baseball here in the Pacific Northwest. So I didn't miss that year. I had a chance to be a part of it, had a chance to sit right next to Dave Niehaus when he made that incredible call, swinging a line drive on the left field line. Joey's going to score. Junior rounding third. They're going to wave him in. The Mariners are going to play for the American League Championship. I don't believe it. My, oh, my. It just continues. 56,000 fans were going crazy, kissing and hugging. It was absolutely amazing. I'm jumping up. I took off my headphones. I'm jumping up and down running with Junior. I said, Junior, that's the fastest you've ever run. He said, no. I said, Junior, that was the fastest you've ever run. And I was very grateful for David and the Mariners to get me back here. I was grateful for the Tigers finally letting me go. I had all this freedom to be back home. I grew up in Chicago, but Seattle has been my home, you know, for 41 seasons. And like I said, time and time again, thank goodness, you know, the Tigers let me go. Thank goodness Dave Niehaus and Chuck Armstrong and everybody, Randy and Kevin, got me back here. I had a chance to raise my family here. Mm-hmm. My son was born in Memphis, you know, Nick. And then when I got here to Seattle in 1983, he was 3 years old, went to Detroit, and he came back. So I had a chance to raise my son here. We got right back up to Issaquah on the Plateau, where I lived before. Then I went right back there and eventually had a chance to work with you and Aaron and Shannon and everybody. So I've been really blessed to be able to come back here, because you don't see a lot of situations where guys leave and then come back. Yeah. And I was able to come back after 3 years because of the man who sat right here, Dave Niehaus.

0: us.
1: Well, you mentioned the Pacific Northwest now being your home for so long, and you have such a unique bond to the fans here in Seattle, and we see it every single night. All we have to do is watch you walk around, and we see it every single night. What does that bond with the fans, with Mariner fans, mean to you?
2: Oh, that's so important, Gary. It means that you're doing your job. You know, they listen. The fans listen. There's a connection on radio. You know, I did radio and TV for a number of seasons. TV was so much fun. But radio, the radio announcers are the calls that you remember for a lifetime. Mm. You know, when Bobby Thompson hit the home run. You know, the Giants win the pennant. Russ Hodges, the Giants win the pennant. Dave Niehaus's great calls down the year. Vin Scully. And so you have this connection because on radio, the fans get to take you wherever they go, mm-hmm. especially now because with this little device right here, they can get every broadcast. Back in the day, it was a transistor radio. And back in the day, you could walk down the street and from house to house, block to block, and you wouldn't have to miss a pitch because everybody was listening on the radio. So because they do that every day to into your cars, into your homes, hiking or on the lakes or wherever you go here in the beautiful Pacific Northwest, we're a part of you. We're a part of you. We've become a part of your family, and they get to know us too by the stories that you tell, you know, about your life and about my life growing up in Chicago in the sandlot, even with the dog Mo getting to me trying to get the ball from his backyard. So they hear all these stories and they get to know you, and then they see me, you know, they're a little bit taken back. I go, I sound a lot taller on the radio, don't I? They always get a kick out of it because that actually happened to me. I went to a charity event and you get those little tags below my name is. And this lady, she must have been about 75, 80 years old. She looked at me, Gary, and she goes, "You're Rick Riz." And I said, "Yes, it's nice to meet you." And she looked at me up and down like that. She goes, "You're Rick Riz." I said, "Yes, I am." He looked at me like that. So I said, "Ma'am, is there something wrong?" She goes, "You sound so much taller on the radio." But they get to know you. So when they get to see you, know, they make this connection of what they think you look like from what you sound like. But, you know, you got to treat the players with respect because this is not an easy game. Mm. You treat the fans with respect. This is supposed to be fun. Mm. We're supposed to entertain and have a good time on the radio, even though you have ups and downs during the course of the season. But the fans have been just so great to me. But 41 years, you get a chance to cultivate that.
1: Yeah.
2: You know, they listen to you for so long, you become, like I said, a part of their families, and they're a part of mine, and then I get a chance to meet them. And all they want is just some sort of acknowledgement, a glance, a look, a hello, a shake, a picture, and or, you know, with their kids. Mm. And I can't tell you how many, over 41 years here, you know, kids that were, you know, 3, 4, 5, 6 years old, 7 years old, are now, you know, 40 years old. And they said, you know, "You've been the voice of my childhood." And they're so grateful, and they have a big old smile on their face. And that's what makes me smile, that I've been able to be there, and you now for a number of years. But to be there for them is one of the most incredible feelings in the world, to have their acknowledgement and, you know, appreciate what you do.
1: You mentioned the great calls on the radio, and you've made a million of them on the radio. Do you have a favorite call that you've made in your career?
2: Bases loaded. Luis Soho, before Luis Soho, Vince Coleman, long at bat. You know, the bases are loaded, no score, bottom of the seventh inning. The one-game playoff, you know, in 1995, we were tied at the end of the regular season. We played 144 games that year because of the strike in 94. We started late April. Now we're tied with the Angels, the California Angels. We lose a game in Texas. Now we're tied with the Angels. Got to fly all the way back home. So it's going to be Randy Johnson against Mark Langston. 1989, we traded Mark Langston to the Montreal Expos for the big unit. Randy Johnson, Brian Holman, and Gene Harris, who was the key to the deal. But here it boils down to just one game. So the Mariners have to win that game. And we're feeling pretty good because the big unit's on the mound. But with the bases loaded and I think two outs at the time, swinging a ground ball, sneaks on by Snow down the right field line to the bullpen. Here comes Blowers. Here comes Tino. Here comes Joey. Throw home. Cut off by Langston. Relay home. Gets on by Ellenson. Cora scores. Here comes Soho. Soho scores. Everybody scores. So I was able to have the call because that was the seventh inning. Dave Niehaus had all the great calls because he had the ninth inning. You know, as the number one guy, he had all the great calls in extra innings. So, but Luis Soho got the job done, got that broken bat ground ball that snuck on by JT Snow, who's a great defensive first baseman. How it got by Snow, I don't know, but it, thank goodness it did. Down the right field line, Salmon had to go get it, Tim Salmon. And everybody scored. So, you know, after Soho's playing career, he was a coach with the Yankees. And every time I saw Luis, I'd just go up to him and give him a big hug. I'd go, I love you, buddy. Thank you for that inside the park home run, which was a single with an error somewhere along the way because the throw got on by Allenson, the catcher. Mark Langston ended up being the cutoff man, which he should have never been.
0: Right.
2: You know, but for me, that call put us into the playoffs. That was the game number 145, which was still part of the regular season, and we won the American League West for the very first time. That sent us to New York to start the best of five American League Division Series against the Yankees, losing the first two games, coming back to Seattle to the Kingdom to win the next three. That's another story. But for me, that was personally my call, you know, watching that ball get on by Snow and Soho scoring and everybody scoring and 1995. That was a lot of fun.
1: Yeah, everyone remembers that call. Hey, don't miss the final fireworks night of the season this Friday. Mariners kicking off the Rick Riz Farewell Weekend with a special fireworks show presented by T-Mobile featuring Rick's most memorable calls. I have a feeling that call is going to be there in the fireworks show. Get your tickets, mariners.com/fireworks. More with Rick when we return right after this on Trident Talk.

0: the chance of MVP. MVP, the stretch of the pitch to Cal. Swing and a drive, deep to right field. There it is, number 60. The modern-day Bambino has just tied Babe Ruth's record of 60 home runs for third all-time in American League history. Cal Raleigh with his second home run of the ball game. 59 in the first, number 60. Here in the bottom of the eighth inning into the lower deck in right field, the magical tour of Cal Raleigh just continues here in 2025.
1: Oh, yeah, there it was. The Cal Raleigh walk-off, one of the beautiful Rick Riz calls. 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Take on the Northwest with Chevy Silverado. We continue our conversation with Rick.
2: Incredible. You have had the front seat to a lot of greatness here in Seattle. A lot of individual Hall of Fame, great players. Ken Griffey Jr. was a player that really transcended the game, just in terms of his popularity.

0: worldwide fame and popularity. How would you describe what you saw from Ken Griffey Jr.?
1: He was this kid trapped in a man's body who was always a kid who became one of the greatest players, if not the greatest player in the game of baseball. I mean, Babe Ruth is up there and Mickey Mantle. He's the greatest player I've ever seen. He played the game with a joy like you and I would play a game in the sandlot. And he was just, when he ran out to center field, he had this grace. He was like a thoroughbred racehorse. He was like Secretariat. You knew that Ken Griffey Jr., at any point in that game that you came out to see, whether it was opening day, the last game of the year, anything in between, Jr. was going to do something to help the Mariners win a ball game. He was that talented. You couldn't take your eyes off of him. And but he played the game with such a joy, cap turned backwards, and he always was smiling, and because it was that joy as a kid. And here's a young man who, as a kid, grew up in the Major League clubhouse. Mm-hmm. His dad was an outstanding player for the Big Red Machine, the Cincinnati Reds, and Sparky Anderson, who I spent 3 years with the Detroit Tigers, would tell me that when the Reds won a ball game, they'd allow the kids to come in the clubhouse. And sometimes Sparky said Junior would sit on his lap. He was just, you know, 4 or 5 years old, I think, at the time. 75, 76, he would have been 5 or 6 years old at the time. And he'd get a red pop, and Sparky said, okay, now I got to talk with these geniuses right now, meaning the writers. And Junior would sit there, you know, as a kid on Sparky's lap. But he grew up in a big league clubhouse. When he got to the big leagues in 1989, we're in Oakland. And here comes Dave Parker and gives him a big hug. And I go, wow, this is special. A 19-year-old kid, but Dave Parker is there. So simply put, he was one of the greatest players I've ever seen. With Ken Griffey Jr., he was always a kid. Even though, you know, he's in his 50s now, he's still that funny guy that loves to have a great time. But I knew we had something special, especially with his personality, that first year in 1989 at spring training. I'm there with my son, Nick, and went out to the ballpark early, like I always do, and to get ready for a spring training game. And we were alone in front of the dugout, and Junior came out all by himself, and he called Nick over. So my son was 8 years old at the time. So I thought, this is pretty cool. This is, you know, Junior talking with my son, Nick, and they're having a good time. They're laughing. So I'm standing in front of the dugout. I got my cassette recorder. I'm going to interview, you know, Jimmy LeFever, you know, the manager at the time. So I'm standing there, and Junior has a little conversation with Nick, and Nick walks over to me, and all of a sudden, he kicks me really hard in my leg, and it hurt. I go, Nick, what are you doing? He said, Junior said he'd give me $50 if I kicked you really hard. And I go, Junior, don't you give him that $50, you know? And Junior was laughing. So I knew that.
0: That sounds about right.
1: Yeah, exactly. So I knew this kid was going to be something special, and he was. He never grew up, thank goodness, because I just love the guy, as we all do, for his personality, his love of the game, the way he's always treated us, you know, down through the years. Always did interviews with us. Sometimes it was tough. You know, he said, well, I'm not talking today. I go, Junior, I'll see you in the dugout in 5 minutes. He'd be there in 2 minutes. He go, what do you want to talk about? He was great. He always did an interview with us. So, he was really special as a person. You know, he got to know you. You got to know him. And to watch him on the field do amazing things that I've never seen before, robbing Jesse Barfield of what would have been his third home run of the game at Yankee Stadium in New York, running into Death Valley out there, which is 398 feet or something at the time, climbing the wall in left center field, jumping with his right foot on the wall, making the catch over the fence, the catch at Tiger Stadium in Detroit, and many, many other great catches, the Spider-Man catches, the catch where he shattered his wrist in a game against the Baltimore Orioles in the Kingdom. He played center field fearlessly. He was one of the greatest ball players, one of the greatest center fielders, one of the greatest people I've ever met in my career.
0: When the Mariners celebrated 50 seasons, the ceremony was wonderful, and just about all 50 were on the field. And you were in the middle of all of them, kind of walking through the generations of Mariners players. And as I was watching you walk through, what was striking was you called the vast majority of everyone on that field, their entire careers as Mariners, just about all of them. As you were walking through the generations of Mariners, what were you thinking about as you walked amongst them?
1: It was amazing, Gary. You know, they told me Greg Green, Kevin Martinez, and Mandy, they said, we just want you to walk through. All 50 are spaced out on the infield. Just walk through when you see somebody talk about their careers or maybe a play. And so I was thinking about it, of course, before. And we practiced about 5 days before. And they had these little circular discs with their names on it. So I knew, had an idea where the players were going to be. But I was still nervous. I came out of the first base dugout, and then I was walking through the pillars of the players, you know, standing there. And just the feeling just came back of Edgar's double. And I think it was the first one I saw in front, because the four Hall of Famers came in after everybody else was introduced. And I said, Edgar, I can still see your double, you know, down the left field line. And the Mariners are going to play for the American League Championship. I don't believe it. My, oh, my. And then Felix Hernandez. Felix, I still see your perfect game and striking out Sean Rodriguez on a changeup against that club over there. We were playing the Tampa Bay Rays that night. And it was against Tampa Bay. He had the perfect game on August 15th of 2012. And then the other players that I saw, I just remembered Randy Johnson. Randy, first no-hitter in the history of the franchise. Then the current players of the top 50 in the history of the franchise were toward the back, and there's Cal Raleigh. Cal, the home run that you put us in the playoffs in 2022 with a home run off of Domingo Acevedo. You know, and that all those wonderful memories came flooding back as I, you know, wound my way through, you know, the forest of the 50 of the greatest players in the history of the franchise. So it was really amazing. And then to see the guys from the 70s that I missed, Floyd Bannister and Rupert Jones and Bruce Bochy. We had a dinner on Thursday night for just the players and their wives, their girlfriends too came, and I emceed that. And it was just amazing. And I was talking with everybody in the over in Victory Hall, and it was just for the players and their families. And I said, you know what, there were 15 tables, you know, with the players separated all over the place. And I was at a table with Mike Jackson and Mark Langston and Eric Hansen. And we were just talking, of course, stories, reliving all their great moments and everybody else that was around, because the guys would mill around and talk. And I looked out over the 15 tables. I said, you know what, I've had the privilege of broadcasting pretty much all your games here, every table here except that table way in the back, table number 15. And that's where Floyd Bannister was and Rupert Jones and Bruce Bochy. I said, I missed you guys because I got here in 1983. But I had a chance to sit down and talk with Floyd and Rupert and Bruce Bochy that night and for the next few days to fill the gaps for me, because I got here in season number 7 in 1983, but it was nice for them to talk to me about what Dave Niehaus was like. You know, he said, you know, Floyd Bannister told me on a flight, Dave would come back to the back of the plane with the players and talk with the guys, you know, and get to know them. And he said it was wonderful, you know. So it was nice that, and Bruce Bochy in the 1979 All-Star game got a base hit, you know, at the Kingdom. And Rupert Jones was an All-Star. I think he was our very first All-Star in the history of the franchise. So it was nice to catch up with those guys and to be a part of the lives and their careers of all the other guys. You know, when you're around for 41 years and you're going to do the same thing, you're going to be really blessed knowing that, you know, you had an impact on their lives and their careers because they had an impact on mine. And it was really amazing, you know, being here for that celebration for 50 years of Mariners baseball and have the 50 greatest players here.
0: We've talked about some of the greats in Mariners history, Griffey and Felix and Randy and Ichiro, and you now have something in common with those guys. You are a Mariners Hall of Famer as well. What does it mean to you to be a Mariners Hall of Famer?
1: Wow, Gary. I was shocked. I was the only guy on that night, you know, when we celebrated our 50 greatest players. I didn't know what was going on. I had no clue. But I had the script, and like I said, we practiced about 5 days before, and I had Alvin Davis's script, but I didn't have John Stanton's script. And Greg Ray and our boss said, oh, yeah, he's still working on his script. I said, okay, I believe that.
0: Sure.
1: You know. So, you know, I did my part of the script to MC and turned it over to Alvin. He had a great speech, and he introduced John Stanton. So he had the 25 players along the third base side, 25 players on the first base side, between first and second, between second and third. And I'm sitting next to Dan Wilson. And then John is talking away, and, man, he's giving this great speech. And all of a sudden, he says, 41 seasons. And I look up on the board, and I go, 41 seasons. I go, oh. And then there's 6,000 games. I go, okay, I've been here 41 years. I've done over 6,000 games. And I turned to Danny, who's sitting next to me, Dan Wilson. I said, Danny, what's going on? And he tapped my knee, and he goes, buckle up. And he knew that John made the announcement that I was going to be inducted in the Mariners Hall of Fame. And I just couldn't believe it. I broke down, you know, because, you know, one of only two non-players with Dave Niehaus, who Alvin was the first, Dave was the second in the Mariners Hall of Fame. Now I'm going to be able to go in next year to be in there with Junior and Ichiro and Alvin Davis and Randy Johnson and Dan Wilson and Edgar Martinez and the greatest players in the history of our franchise is one of the greatest thrill of my life, really, to be associated with this franchise for as many years as I've been here. But to be out there, to be able to put on that jacket like I've watched these guys do all the time, and I'm wondering, am I going to have to emcee the event, you know,
0: yes,
1: next year?
0: Yes, your own ceremony. Yeah,
1: want to talk
0: absolutely
1: about one of the shortest broadcasters in the history of the Mariners. He's in the Hall of Fame. Ladies and gentlemen, me. You know, but no, it's I was shocked. I didn't know, and I just all these memories. I wish my son Nick was here. Passed away 3 years ago, but I've had the greatest people in the world to support me, yourself, Aaron Shannon in this booth, and all the guys that I worked with down through the years. From Wes Stock was my first color analyst in 1983, and we still keep in touch. You know, he's 90-something years old, and we still are in contact with each other, and Ken Brett and Nelson Bryles and Joe Simpson, and Dave Henderson was unbelievable, one of the best, Mike Blowers, all these guys I've worked with, and of course yourself, and it just brought back a lot of great memories. And know that, you know, my grandkids are going to come out to the ballpark one day and see their papa in the Hall of Fame. It really means something special. It means I think I've done something right over the last 41 years. I still can't believe it. When you say, and now the voice of the Mariners and Hall of Famer Rick Rizzo, I look around, I go, who that guy? You know? So thank you very much. Yeah, yeah. It's incredible.
0: Yeah, we're celebrating Rick today, and appropriately brought to you by our friends at Jack's Grill. 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That's JAK'S, Jack's Grill. We celebrate more Rick when we come back right after this.
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0: ball deep into the gap in right center field. Griffey going back to the track, leaps up in the air, over the wall, and he brings it back. Holy smoke! What a catch by Ken Griffey Jr. He times his leap. He jumps over the wall in right field with that arm. That golden, golden glove reaches over the top of the wall, and he brings it back, robbing Luis Gonzalez of a two-run home run. Jr., an incredible catch over that wall in deep right center field, and there's the play of the day, the play of the week, and the play of the month.
1: And one of the all-time great catches by Ken Griffey Jr. as we continue our conversation with Rick Riss.
2: Well, as I've thought about your retirement, what I think is great is you are still going to be here. It's just you're not going to be on the radio every day, right. But you are still the greatest ambassador for the ball club. We will see you all the time. You will be here.
3: Yeah.
2: You'll still be a part of everything. So it doesn't feel like this is a goodbye at all. But when you think about not being on the radio every day, how would you like fans to remember you or to think about you as the broadcaster every day?
4: Yeah, that's a great question, Gary, and I hope you feel the same way. I hope the fans remember me as part of their family, like I talked about. That I was able to be there for them so they could, you know, feel all the excitement, you know, and take all the emotions and the buildup. And in the ninth inning, when you're down by a run and there's the tying run on at third base and the go-ahead run, the winning run is on at second, to, you know, build that excitement, to wait for that base hit to win a game. I hope that the fans remember me as the guy that put them in the front row seat. And they could see the game on the radio, and not only see it, but feel it, and make those little tiny hairs in the back of your neck stand up. So I think if we can do that as a broadcaster and choose our words correctly, and sometimes when I get in trouble, my mouth is moving too much faster than my brain, and we got to keep it simple. But to be able to be there for them, you know, in those moments, you know, to really capture the great moments in the history of our franchise. But really the key is not only to be there for the great moments, but can you entertain the fans for, back in the old days, 3.5 hours every night, 4 hours, because thank goodness for the pitch timer now, you know. We play in 2.5 hours now.
2: That's right.
4: For 2.5 and 3 hours every night, can you entertain them? Can you keep them tuned in from the first pitch to the last pitch? They're going to be tuning in and out. But can you keep that excitement going and their attention? And I think the great radio announcers have the ability to do that, you know, to engage them. And if they hear a little bit of excitement going on in your voice, they start to perk up no matter what they're doing and listen in. But that's really the key to being, I think, a great radio announcer. Can you entertain the folks when the big times haven't happened yet? Mm-hmm. Can you still grab their attention? Can you still keep them, you know, on the edge of your seat, or relaxing, you know, when something's not big going on, you know, telling a funny story, you know, like we've done, you know, a million times, you know, the cookie didn't cut the story, or,
2: right,
4: or whatever, you know, the Sandlot story. And that's the true, I think, artistry of what we do is can we keep the fans engaged each and every night for 162 games.
2: Yeah.
4: You know, and the players change.
2: I count spring training, too, so it's more like
4: spring training, too. Yeah, no doubt about it. There's another 30 there in spring training. Yeah, that's work, too. But, yeah, it's really special if you can do that and keep the fans engaged for an entire game, an entire season. Because that's the beauty about the game of baseball. What we do is to tell their stories so the fans get to know us along the way, and they especially get a chance to know the players along the way. And that's really a gift.
2: Rick, we spent a long time today. Thank you for all the time. Thank you for all the wonderful stories. And as I've been telling fans around, we are going to pull you on Mariners Radio once in a while and bring you back.
4: Oh, yeah.
2: So.
4: I'm going to be here.
2: People feel better about that when I tell them.
4: I'm still going to be here. You're doing a fabulous job. You're going to be here for a long time, buddy. And so I don't want to interfere. And if you need me, I'll be here. But I'm going to go out there and have a cold beverage and hopefully have my season tickets, you know, and my parking pass. and go to spring training for a month and have my steak dinner at my house down there. But I still want to work for the ball club. Yeah. I still want to be around. Anything they want me to do, I'll do it. I would love to be with the alumni group. And when Junior comes back into town or anybody, the former players, you've got pictures of all of them behind you here and myself as well. I still want to do whatever the ball club wants me to do because I love this organization. I want to be a Mariner for the rest of my life. But this is going to be an interesting final few weeks here in 2026. But I'm looking forward to retirement, spending more time with my grandkids, travel, get on a plane when I want to get on a plane, go to Italy, eat my way across that country, you know, come back about 20 pounds heavier. But anyway, I still want to be with this organization because they gave me the opportunity to fulfill a lifelong dream. I wanted to be a major league broadcaster, Gary, ever since I was 12 years old. So you and I are very blessed to be doing something we love to do. And I wrote Jack Brickhouse a letter when I was 12 years old, the Hall of Fame announcer for the Chicago Cubs, and he wrote me back a letter. And from that letter, I thought, maybe I can do this. Then I met Dave Niehaus, and he taught me how to do it. Then I met you guys, and it's been an incredible journey for 52 seasons. So 52 years to steal a line from Lou Gehrig. I'm one of the luckiest guys on the face of the earth.
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3: Here's the pitch, swinging a ground ball up the first baseline, and it sneaks down by Snow! Down the right field line into the bullpen! Here comes Flowers! Here comes Tino! Here comes Joey! The front of the plate cut off! The relay by Langston! Gets on by Allenson! Gora scores! Here comes Soho! He scores! Everybody scores!
4: Rick, everybody scores.
5: Wow. I can use goosebumps right now. That brings back so many great memories and one of the greatest times in the history of our franchise in 1995. That base hit by Luis Soho that got on by JT Snow and everybody scored. And Mariners got to the postseason, winning the American League West for the first time in the history of the franchise, you know. So, wow, I remember everybody going crazy in the kingdom.
4: I mean, you can hear it in the highlight, the roar.
5: Yes, 50,000
4: so
5: fans. And yeah, I had to yell at Dave, who was sitting right next to me, you know, Norman's, warming up at the bullpen, this guy doing that, and because we couldn't hear each other. It was so loud. And but it was one of the greatest moments in the history of our franchise. Thank you for doing this.
4: Thank you.
5: This is a lot of editing, you know, the highlights and the interview that we did back home a few days ago. This was fantastic.
4: Well, it's
5: Gary,
4: the least
5: thank
4: I can
5: you
4: do.
5: So much.
4: Yeah, we're all thanking you.
5: Yeah.
4: So it's all about you. This was a very fun show. So
5: it was
4: great conversation, and I felt like we could have kept on going. There's just it's
5: well, we
4: hard to we do we have a pregame show, we have a game, but it's been fun to celebrate you and how much you mean to Mariners fans. So
5: well, they've meant so much to me. It's going to be really tough on next Sunday. I'm going to be a wreck, as I've said a million times. Sitting alongside next to you has been a wonderful privilege for many, many years. You've done a fabulous job. Keep it going.
4: Thank you.
5: If you need any help, you let me know, buddy. I'll be around. So
4: All right.
5: Got a few more games to win here and wrap up this 2026 season.
4: Well, this was a great Rick Riz celebration. We have the pregame show coming up with Shannon right now.
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5: And the 3-1 on the way to Cal. Swing and a high fly ball deep into the gap in left center field. This is going and going. It is gone. Goodbye, baseball. Way back into the bleachers, about three-quarters of the way up. Cal Raleigh with his 23rd home run of the season. It comes with Canzone aboard, and the Mariners have an early 2-0 lead over the Rockies here in the top of the first inning.
14: A 459-foot bomb, second day in a row with a grande distance dinger from the Mariners. What could we see today? Well, we're an hour away from baseball in the Mile High City. The pregame show starts right now. Good morning and welcome to Denver. Shannon Dreyer coming to you live from the Western Washington Toyota broadcast booth, found here at Coors Field for the next few hours, where the Mariners' final road trip of the 26th season will come to an end. It is a perfect day for the finale, an almost cloudless blue sky, and yes, there is a chill in the air as summer is giving way to fall. We even had an NFL team in the hotel this morning. Had to make sure we didn't get on the Broncos bus when we were leaving to get to the stadium. I don't think anybody did, but we will do a head count once this one gets going. So the Mariners come into the day with a record of 72-83, the Colorado Rockies 57-98. They need to win six of their last seven to avoid a fourth straight 100-loss season. As for the pitching matchup, we are looking at Cade Anderson on the hill for the Mariners, and then the right-hander Tomoyuki Sugano to go for the Rockies. Anderson is coming off the roughest start of his career as he gave up five runs in Anaheim. It has been a short big league career, however, and he has something going for him in today's along with all the work that he has put in today's game. Last time out, he was on regular rest, something that he is still adjusting to coming from the minor leagues where they get that extra day. Well, today he gets that day back because we were off on Thursday. So expecting some good things from Cade Anderson as he just continues to learn every time he goes out there. On the other side, Sugano's coming off an outing where he surrendered six runs. Now, the Mariners have seen him before. They were able to get just two runs off him in the two games they faced him when he was with the Orioles last year, but he's had a bit of a rougher go of things this year. Let's go ahead and see what we will see at the plate. Here is Dan Wilson's lineup for the finale. J.P. Crawford is at the top, batting .222 with 13 home runs and 38 runs batted in this year. Randy Arozarena brings in an 18-game on-base streak. He will bat second out of the left field spot. Dom Canzone will be the right fielder. Cal Raleigh hitting cleanup today. How about this? Over his last 26 games, we can pretty much call that a month, he's hitting .281 with 10 home runs. He has found his form, and hopefully we see that continue in the final week. Julio Rodriguez will bat fifth as the center fielder. Josh Naylor at first base. Cole Young, after the day off yesterday, is back at second base. Laz Montes will be the DH, batting eighth, and rounding out the nine at third base is Brock Rodden. We're going to take a look at the health report, which is brought to you by Virginia Mason Franciscan Health. And we got to talk about it because people are wondering. Elimination at 72-83 with just seven games remaining. The best the Mariners can finish is with 79 wins, with Texas at 77-77 and holding the tiebreaker. The elimination picture, of course, is not good. A Mariners loss and a Rangers win today would knock them out of the division race. A Mariners loss and a White Sox win would end any hopes of a wild card spot. So to keep a dream alive, you just want to win a ball game today. This health report is powered by Virginia Mason Franciscan Health, the sports medicine provider of the Seattle Mariners. We've got a great show coming up for you. Coming up on the roundtable, we got a booth review. We got Rick Riz back for a booth review and more. On the Insider, we're going to hear a little bit about Cade Anderson and an area the Mariners will be looking at closely this offseason with all of the pitchers. We'll have all the usuals as well. Picks to click. Take a look at what's going on around the rest of the game as baseball winds down the regular season. But coming up next, it is time for the Coach's Corner and a good one on deck. Freddy Llanos, you've heard his name many times before as he has helped out interpreting the Spanish language interviews. We're going to hear a little bit more about what he does as we continue here on the NC Machinery Mariners Radio Network.
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1: Welcome back to the Mariners pregame show. It's time for Coach's Corner. Something different today as we catch up with Freddie Llanos, part of the Mariners PR staff, but also does a valuable service, an incredibly valuable service. He's the translator for the Mariners, so someone's voice you hear all the time on Mariners radio. So, Freddie, before we start, it's funny. We're going to have this conversation. People have heard your voice on our air a ton over the years. You have translated for, Luis Castillo. You were just on with Robles recently and Randy Rosarena. Go down the list. We've had you on with a bunch of young guys as well. And it's funny because people are talking through you. Today we get to hear your words. We get to talk to you, which is really exciting. So thanks for being here.
2: No, thanks for having me.
1: You're super valuable for us and what you do. Your thoughts on translating as an art, how do you think about it?
2: It's very interesting. Honestly, and this is something I always say, when they first asked me about joining the communications PR group here, they told me, hey, we might need you to translate from time to time. But when I first started, there wasn't really much guys that needed me at the time. But I was honest with them. I said, the only translating I've ever done was when I go to the bank with my mom. Because my parents speak no English whatsoever. I grew up always being their translator in a way. But, to be in a professional setting was a little intimidating for me. It wasn't until we traded for Luis Castillo then all of a sudden it's like, oh my gosh, I'm gonna have to step up my game here. And it was the first time that I got really nervous was when we extended Castillo, when we got him the contract extension and we were having that big news conference at T-Mobile Park. That's when I was very sweaty the whole day. I was like, I don't know what I'm going to do. Because before this, I was a sports anchor on TV.
1: Okay.
2: And people always told me, hey, but, you were on TV, you did live hits. Yes, but, when I'm on TV, those are my words. I have no idea who the person I'm translating is going to say. You can't really prepare for it because they honestly don't know what's going to come out of their mouth. I was freaking out at that conference because I knew I was like, it's going to be live. There's going to be a lot of people there. Because before then, it was post-game, when Luis would come out, just a couple of our beat writers, maybe 10 people. So it was just a little intimate, news conference. So it was cool. But, yeah, freaking out. I ended up texting Alan Turner, Ichiro's interpreter.
1: Yes.
2: And I told him, I was like, hey, I'm freaking out a little bit. Is there any way you have time before, this news conference, you can help me out a little bit? Maybe half an hour to 20 minutes before that news conference, we found a room and he just gave me a couple of his tips, went out there. And
1: what are the challenges for translating?
2: One of the things, and Alan told me this, trying to remember it word for word.
1: Yes.
2: You're going to mess up. A lot of times you're not really going to remember it all. So he gave me some tips of, there's some guys that write and jot everything down, maybe some bullet points. One thing that he told me and I still carry is try to convey their message the best I can. Doesn't have to be word for word, but just try to convey what they're trying to say to the other person. And sometimes he told me work from the last thing they said backwards. Because when you start doing it that way, you'll start remembering everything he says. And that's one of the things that I do a lot.
1: I'm glad you brought up Mooney, who now he just does interviews in English. And it's phenomenal.
2: He's been great.
1: He has been great. It's amazing. And as someone who only speaks one language, I am always blown away by a guy, especially seeing his progress the last few years. It's just been incredible. How much do you have a hand in helping guys as they try and learn English and try and talk to us and the media and everything?
2: You see some of these guys, and they're already established big leaguers that, I've used a translator my whole career, so I'm going to stick with it. I think Mooney was the first one that I worked with, and he was like, I kind of want to try it. I'm not too sure. I remember when I first got here in 22, he used me the whole season. And that was his breakout year. We went to the playoffs, everything. He used me the whole time. In 23, spring training, and I always told him, hey, your English is good. I think for him, the biggest thing was confidence.
1: Yeah.
2: For that 23 spring training, I don't know how the conversation came about, but I kind of pushed him. I was like, why don't you just try doing all your media stuff in English? At least just spring training. and he went for it. 2023, everything during spring training was all in English. And ever since then, just all English. He does like to have me there. Mm-hmm. I'm sure people have noticed where he does a live interview and he stops and he looks off camera to, you know, some clarification on a word that I'm
1: right next to
2: him.
1: Yeah, it's usually a word, right?
2: Yeah, it's usually one word. It's not even, like, too bad. But, yeah, his English is really good.
3: And that was Freddy Anos right there with Gary Hill, and absolutely love the way that Freddy works and how he is just such an upbeat personality, and he's got the absolute trust and confidence of those that he is interpreting for. He is an absolutely just indispensable part of this team, and to the point where they joke with him that they don't want to speak English because they're afraid they might lose him if that happens. That's not going to happen, but it has just been so great to see the help that they have had from him, and also just how they have embraced, taking on what Andrés Muñoz did as well. And it is just fantastic to see that, you know, they can have Freddie right there if they need a word that they can ask, and that's seamless. Just great, great work from Freddy Llanos, interpreter for the Mariners. Now, coming up next, it's time for the roundtable. We have our final booth review of the season. We will have that with Rick Rizzi's Looking Around. And be kind. And a little bit more coming up on the roundtable as we continue here on the NC Machinery Mariners Radio Network.
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0: Inside Coors Field here in Denver, Colorado. Shannon Dreyer, Rick Riz, and Gary Hill, and it is that time. So sad. The final booth review of the 26th season. And we have Rick Riz with us here for it. Great to get your input on this, Rick.
1: Sure, Shannon. This is a good booth. I like it.
0: All right. Let's take a look at this one. It's not a very overly complicated booth.
1: Yeah.
0: And, you know, you take a look around, and we've got a decent-sized monitor. That has been a point of contention this year. Ryan Roland Smith demands a certain size and multiple monitors.
2: And his own personal one.
0: Yes, yes.
2: He's not a Sharesies guy.
0: Not a Sharesies guy. We had this year an injury from a booth. Gary Hill.
2: Oh, yeah. Yeah, oh, almost needed stitches. Yeah, in Washington, that was great. You got hurt too. That was a fun.
0: Well, that was not the booth's fault. But no. Yes, I turn around and your finger is
2: we
0: dripping
2: were on the
0: with
2: air.
0: Blood.
2: Yeah, I was bleeding everywhere. I had to go down to the trainers. Hey, can you guys help me?
0: I just looked at you and I said, "Get out of here. Go downstairs and find the trainer."
2: Yeah. They look at it like, "Oh yeah, it looks like you don't need stitches." Oh, that's good. I guess I'll go back up now.
0: Yeah. I mean, that
2: thing
0: just automatically should be the worst booth if it caused, you know, injury.
2: That was a bad one.
1: That's the last one on your list, isn't it?
2: It's not good. Yeah.
0: And Rizzy, we're going to finish the year with our favorite booth being one that I know that you like too. Anaheim was hands down, and it was, I think it was one of the first ones that we reviewed, and it endured.
1: Oh yeah, it's absolutely perfect. It's big, and the first thing for Gary and myself is the vantage point. We're not way up there like the newer ballparks, you know, in Washington and Pittsburgh. Boston is way up there now, but it's a great sight line, and same thing here at Coors Field. But the other thing too is, do you have the room to move around?
2: Yes.
1: You know, Toronto, you don't. You know, we're like in a cave there, and they haven't repainted the inside of that booth ever since Rogers Center opened up. But here we have some room. We got a nice ledge. We got the fans off to our left. Great view outside the ballpark. There, you know, you got the bleachers in right field, and it's just a really good booth. And the depth too, because you can have some people inside here. You got a great workstation right here where you're elevated. You can see what's going on. Maybe you can't see what's going on down the left field line from where you're at. But I like this booth because of, you know, we got to be able to see, and we have a great vantage point here, Gary.
2: Yeah, this one's solid. They're actually redoing this entire section this offseason. So they're redoing all the booths. They haven't been touched since the ballpark opened, so they're redoing them all, and they'll be, I mean, mostly for wiring and things like that, which ends up mattering.
1: That's been there for a while.
2: Yeah, that's been there for a lot of this has been there for a while. But overall, I think a very solid booth. This is a good one. Everything we need.
0: All right, can you put a number on it, Gary?
2: Let's call it 8.
0: We'll call it 8. And Rizzy?
1: Scale of 1 to 10. I'll go 8. Yeah, it's up there.
0: That's pretty solid. Yeah. Well, that's not just solid. Yeah, you're right. That is up there. All right, we got a couple more minutes. And Rick, I want to ask you, you know, road. Somebody asked me yesterday, what is different about the road and traveling on the road? What do you appreciate about, or maybe not appreciate, about your expertise, your take on baseball on the road?
1: What I like about baseball on the road is you get a chance to sample different parts of the country, different cities in the country. This is a western town, and you get a chance to walk around just a few blocks away from our hotel is Laramie Road, it's blocked off, and they had this guy playing electric violin on the off night, and the restaurants were open, people sitting outside in a beautiful night. The history in each and every city as well. The food, you know, is right up there as number one. You know, the barbecue in Kansas City, you know, and the Italian food in Baltimore and Little Italy and things like that. So you get a chance to experience not just the little burb where you live, but every part of the country, the people, the culture, the ballpark, the food, and the history. I love history. And you go to Kansas City, you have the Negro Leagues Museum. You get to learn about some of the greatest ball players who never had a chance until Jackie Robinson broke the color barrier in 1947. So that's the beauty of being on the road. You get the experience of living in all these different cities and finding what's the best in those cities, and from the food to the culture to the baseball. And it's great being on the road. I really do.
0: Yeah, put you on the spot here. Take the baseball out of it. What was the most exciting? I know you meet people. I know you have experiences.

0: What kind of comes to mind when you think of, okay, that was a really cool trip, or I got to do this, or I got to see this person,
1: oh,
0: or that
1: goodness.
0: Person, or meet this yeah. person, or meet that person?
1: I think, you know, Kansas City, sitting with Buck O'Neill, because I love the history of the game of baseball, having him bounce into the clubhouse. Where's Griffey? Where's Griffey? Here's the guy that's 84 years old, dressed to the nines, you know. He has had his legacy seat there where he sat there, and he's still scouted into his later days, you know, before he passed away. But to be able to sit down with him after a game and talk about the history of the game, go to the museum and visit with Buck O'Neill, who gave us a tour the first time I went there. You talk about history. That guy lived it as a player for the Kansas City Monarchs, as a manager. And thank God for Buck O'Neill to save all those stories, because all those guys wouldn't be in the Hall of Fame if it wasn't for Buck O'Neill. Finally, he got in. He should have got in with the big group when they got in a number of years ago. But, I think that's right up there. But there's so many, you know, going to New York for the first time, and I was scared. Never wanted to take the subway. And Richie says, I was getting in the cab, and Richie says, where are you going, Rick? I said, I'm going to the ballpark. He said, no, you're coming with me. We're going on the subway. I go, no, I'm not going on the subway. Bad things happen down there. He grabbed my arm, and we walked around the corner in 42nd and Lexington. We got on the subway, and sure enough, it was a great experience. We came out 161st Street. The light was shining. There was beautiful old Yankee Stadium, so that was quite a thrill for me.
0: Yeah. Best meal?
1: Best meal? Oh, my goodness.
0: Where yeah, there are so
1: start?
0: Many.
1: Oh, my gosh, yeah, that's impossible. But, man, Sabatino's, you know, in Little Italy, you know, the barbecue. I love Arthur Bryant's in Kansas City. Peter Luger's for the steak, you know, in Brooklyn. You go right across the George Washington Bridge, take a quick ride, and I think it's the oldest steakhouse in America. And Dave Niehaus and Kevin Kremen and I, we ate a lot of steaks down there. We had a great time, but so many. Every city featured something great, you know, to eat. We usually found those spots.
0: Favorite ballpark?
1: Favorite ballpark? Fenway and Wrigley Field, because okay. of the history. I'm old, you know, and I remember watching the games on the game of the week, you know, on Saturday afternoon, and Joe Garagiola and Tony Kubek. You know, and those guys, when I finally went to the ballpark, it was a great thrill to stand at Fenway Park with nobody around. The grounds crew was, you know, taking care of the infield. I stood at home plate, and I looked out at the mound. That's where Babe Ruth pitched in 1914, until they sold him to the Yankees in 1920. Saw the red sea where Ted Williams hit that ball, and then to go to Wrigley Field, where I went occasionally as a kid. I went to Comiskey Park a lot for the White Sox home games, because we live closer on the south side. And to see that ivy and the history, and I could see Ron Santo at third base and Ernie Banks at first and Don Kessinger at short and Glenn Beckert at second base. And Comiskey Park was great, because that's where I grew up.
0: Right.
1: I saw Louis Aparicio at shortstop, and I saw Nellie Fox over at second base. They actually stand on the field in 1983. Tony La Russa was the manager of the ball club at the time. I go, man, I think I made it. You know, I'm in the big leagues now. I'm on the field where I used to stand or sit in the bleachers in right field and watch a game as a kid with my brother Donnie and my dad. So it was some of the biggest thrills of my life.
0: Doesn't get more magical than that first time
1: doesn't.
0: In the park that
1: baseball's
0: you were, it was your favorite when
1: yeah.
0: you were growing up. Biggest misadventure had to be the basketball game.
1: Oh, my goodness. Yeah, the basketball game from heck. You know, where I tried to steal the ball from Jack Mossman. I tore my bicep tendon. My elbow went that way. It's not supposed to go that way. It's supposed to go this way. And I tore my bicep tendon. Dave Sibbs, unfortunately, tore his Achilles tendon. Edgar hurt his calf in that game. I go, oh, no, I'm okay. I don't want Edgar to get hurt. But it was a basketball game that allowed Gary Hill to do a lot of broadcasts.
0: This was the you birth know? Of the career of Gary Hill.
2: Just for the record, I caused none of these. I was not in the vicinity of any of these. So,
1: yeah.
2: Just for the record.
1: And then my accident, you know, on top of Blue Pass, where my son Nick saved my life and broke my back and neck, and I was out for 3 weeks, so that
0: I
1: was kind of
0: missed you then.
1: Yeah, so anyway, a lot of great memories going around all these great cities and great ballparks.
0: Lastly, city where you made Shannon the angriest.
1: Made Shannon the angriest.
0: Oh, Toronto.
1: Toronto? I can't remember
0: you
1: what
0: you met somebody
1: to.
0: In Toronto and you didn't call me.
1: Oh, I met.
2: I don't think I know this story.
0: Bono.
1: Oh, my God.
2: That's hilarious.
1: We're staying at this hotel
2: this
1: in York. And it was the time where they had this, they have this musical festival every year. They bring in the greatest bands in the world to this musical festival. So I go up to the bar after the game. We usually, the bartender was 80 years old.
0: Best
1: Joe,
0: bartender.
1: He was the greatest bartender with Joe. He's living in, hopefully he's still alive.
0: Portugal.
1: And so anyway, I go outside on the rooftop bar and there's Bono. Bono's sitting there, and he's got his glasses on at night, you know. And he's sitting there, and then somebody says, hey, Bono's over there. So I was a fanboy, and I walked by. I said, love your work. And so I came back and told you, and you were really ticked off at me because you like Bono
0: fan.
1: And you too.
0: Big
1: and,
0: fan.
1: Yeah, yeah.
0: Like, Rick, so, if I walked into a bar and Frank Sinatra was there, you're the first person I would call.
1: Yeah, yeah, I should have called you. I'm sorry. I didn't know, but yeah, you would have called me if Frank Sinatra was in there. But yeah, summer wind blowing in across the sea. Anyway, yeah, I'm sorry about that.
0: That's okay.
1: I'm glad you reminded me. I forgot.
0: It's forgiven.
1: Okay.
0: Okay. Rick, thank you.
1: Thank you, Gary. Thank you. Thank you for the 41 greatest years of my life. Thank you.
0: All right. Got another week.
1: Yeah.
0: We're going to get there.
1: We'll get there.
0: That was the roundtable here and the booth review and more. Hey, circle the bases and find yourself in the middle of the fun. Muckleshoot Casino is your destination for the best in action, luxury, and a dining. Muckleshoot Casino, the best of the Northwest. 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We're going to get a little bit into what Kate Anderson has been doing as we continue here on the NC Machinery Mariners Radio Network.
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6: Today on The Insider, pitching coach and strategist Trent Blank gives us a little look inside at Cade Anderson's continuing transition to pitching in the big leagues.
7: It's just been interesting to watch him because it's been a couple years before we've seen a young one, let alone a young one with so little experience. How do you handle him start to start?
8: Yeah, and he's left-handed.
7: Wait, what's that? A starter? No.
8: Our player development group does a good job of handing guys off to us, so really it was just continuing the conversation that they were having with him at the minor league levels, and that's understanding why DCZ is important, knowing how to apply that through their plan A, and really developing an identity around that. So small things have happened in between each outing where there's some learning moments for him, and I think he's done a good job of talking about those things with our coaches and with our catchers, and we'll see those adjustments happen throughout until we get through the end of the season here, and then going into next year. So obviously really excited about him, and really good worker, really good player, really good kid. So we're excited.
7: I assume that the walks were a little bit shocking for him because he hasn't walked people before.
8: Yeah, no, the walks are shocking. The walks are shocking for our group in general. But yeah, just understanding how we got there, whether it be not being aggressive with a certain pitch or maybe utilizing the wrong pitch in a certain situation, just having those small conversations. But we don't expect it to really carry over in any way or in a negative way moving forward.
7: What is the plus in his work and the way that he works? What can't we see with that?
8: I think you guys see it really clear, honestly. The big thing is the competitor. We've talked about in spring training, watching his bullpens versus maybe the guys we've had so far. Not saying one's better than the other, but there's an intensity to it. I think Woody gets a little bit more uncomfortable standing in the box with him because he's on. But, yeah, he has shorter bullpens. He has higher intensity bullpens, and I think you see that play out in the game, and he has that same intensity, and it comes out in the right moments.
7: Who else has made Woody nervous?
8: I think all of them. There's days where they're working on a certain pitch type, and it's like, okay, might get one that gets a little bit closer to you. And then there's days where Woody might have had a conversation that makes him want to come in a little bit harder. So Woody's been brushed off the plate a couple times.
7: I think that's fine. You might want a helmet.
8: No, that's what you want.
7: Exactly. That's important, throwing in, you know, yes.
8: Yep,
7: you don't
8: that.
7: Want Woody or anybody else too comfortable.
8: No. And, yep, he's getting better about that. He kind of steps in the bucket a little bit more, gets the head out of the way. So he's learning.
7: You don't have to worry about him as much. You know, lastly, and this is something I'm sure there is all sorts of breakdowns that are going on, but a number that has jumped out to me this year has been the home run to fly ball ratio.
8: Yes.
7: Can you talk a little bit about why that has been where it's been?
8: I think that's going to be a question that we try to answer. We've been trying to answer and then also look at further in the offseason. a lot of people will say that there's noise in baseball, and it's hard to see us go from one of the better home run suppression teams in the beginning of the year to basically the opposite in the second half. And that can be anything from location to counts to even the shapes on our pitches. So we're gonna do a more holistic look, and I doubt it's any one thing. It's probably a combination of things that we need to really understand, and we have the group to do that. So we're going to lean on everyone on that one.
7: Can't wait to hear more about that. Yeah. We're going to get very technical on everything, I would imagine.
8: Yeah.
7: Trent, thank you.
6: And that is Trent Blank. Coming up next, it is time for Picks to Click as we continue here on the NC Machinery Mariners Radio Network.
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6: We are getting getting ready for the finale here in Denver, Colorado. Need a couple of heroes, and we're going to find them with picks to click. Rick, who have you got today?
16: Yeah, today is going to be the day that Brock Rodden hits his first big league home run. You know, he hit 19. He hit 19 home runs down at AAA. Little guy with some pop. And, of course, the ball travels very well here in the Mile High City, Coors Field here in Denver. So Brock Rodden is my pick to click with a home run to left field into the bleachers.
6: Fantastic pick. Gary, top that.
11: Well, when the series started, I predicted Cal to hit four home runs in the series. I'm going to stick with that. He had a home run yesterday, so that means three today for Cal.
16: I love it.
11: Did I do it?
6: Going to
16: you
6: hit
16: did.
6: 1,500 yes, feet of home runs
11: yes,
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11: Right.
6: Let's
11: yeah.
6: do it. Yes. That is our picks to click, and I feel properly equipped for this game now with that information. Coming up next, we'll check out what's going on around the rest of baseball as we continue on the NC Machinery Mariners Radio Network.
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6: Looking forward to baseball in just over 20 minutes here in the Mile High City. Looking forward to the Mariners getting a chance to get out of town with a series win. Also really looking forward to how Cade Anderson adjusts to the ballpark, to coming off of what was really a rough outing for him in Anaheim, one that he was visibly not happy with. And the progression that he is making. These are all important starts for Cade Anderson. I'm glad we get to see him out on the field today. On the Star Rental Sports Desk, somebody who will not be seen on the field for some time, Aaron Judge on the 10-day IL with a calf strain. He told reporters last night that he would like to be back in October, but admitted that as of yet, there is no timeline for his return. That is dire sounding there out of New York. 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Mariners lineup today for the righty Sugano is as follows. J.P. Crawford is at the top at shortstop, followed by Randy Arozarena. He's got an 18-game on-base streak. That's one of the best in baseball right now. Dom Canzone will follow in right field. Cal Raleigh is behind the plate again today, catching the day game after the night game, and he's put together the last 26 games at .281 average with 10 home runs. Julio Rodriguez follows in center field. Josh Naylor at first base. Cole Young, after the day off today, is back in there at second base. Laz Montes will be the DH, and Brock Rod and Rick Riz's pick to click with his first big league home run rounds out the nine at third base. Elsewhere, well, it's time to check out the Chevy Equinox scoreboard. Bigger, bolder, and built for the Northwest, the all-wheel drive Equinox is where Northwest adventures begin. A lot going on today in the game. Braves and Astros are underway after two. They are scoreless. That will play into what the Red Sox are trying to do. The Red Sox can clinch today with a win or an Astros loss. Unfortunately, the Red Sox not taking care of their end of the bargain as they are behind in their game early, and they've actually just lost two straight. 2 days where they can clinch, and they have not been able to do it. The Rays are up 5-0 in the top of the fifth inning over the Red Sox. Cubs can clinch a wild card spot today with a win and a Diamondbacks loss. Diamondbacks with the walk-off win last night against the Yankees on the night they celebrated their 2001 World Series win. They take on the Yankees again today in the desert. And then the other one to keep an eye on, the other one that can make a little team history, is the Brewers can lock up the best single-season franchise record, and they will do so going into the game with Jacob Mizrowski on the hill tonight. So the Brewers looking to set the new mark for the organization in wins, and that will happen later on tonight. So that is what we have got. Brewers will be in Baltimore to take on the Orioles with a record of 97-58. That, of course, is the best in baseball. Now, coming up next, it is time for Out of Left Field with Gary and Goldie, and they are talking road as the pregame show continues right here on the NC Machinery Mariners Radio Network.
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16: It is the Mariners pregame show. We're brought to you by Toyota of Renton and Toyota of Kirkland. Aaron Goldsmith and Gary Hill on what seems to be a very nice day in Denver.
25: Well, it is for now.
16: I mean, check back in 5 minutes.
25: Yeah. We saw the darkest clouds I've ever seen yesterday. So anything could happen, I guess.
16: You know, I was wondering, we were discussing it on the telecast, what is the lightning policy in Major League Baseball?
25: You know, I thought if there was lightning, you stopped, but maybe it has to be within a radius, but I don't know how you figure that out.
16: I mean, all I know is that in the early season of college football, every Saturday I look up and there's a game in a lightning delay.
25: Right.
16: I mean,
25: right.
16: I don't know what the Major League policy is, but I don't think I've ever heard of a game in a lightning delay.
25: All
16: sure
25: I know,
16: it's happened.
25: Yesterday there was a cool, I think it was Julio, where from our vantage point, there's a ball off the bat. It's off the bat. The ball, as the bat hits the ball, you look out and there was a lightning flash at the same time. It's like, wow, that's amazing.
16: Hey, remember the Thunderstruck game?
25: Yes. I'll never forget that.
16: I mean,
25: Robinson Cano.
16: Yeah.
25: One of my all-time favorites.
16: So Cano, I'm trying to remember this. He homered once in the inning.
25: Yeah.
16: And then he nearly homered.
25: Wall.
16: It was an oppo left center field, top of the wall. But what, there was, it happened as lightning was going on?
25: Yeah, rainstorm. Was there rain in the park too for a while?
16: All I remember was
0: at this time, the Mariners control room did not have AC/DC digitally. I think AC/DC had a thing where they refused to be digital. I think this is a thing. And so they had a, it was just a hard CD of AC/DC. And the control room at T-Mobile Park is second to none.
25: Yeah.
0: I mean, really, the game entertainment there is 80 grade, 10 out of 10. It is not matched. And when

0: Robbie hit that ball off the wall, and I think it prompted a pitching change. Mm-hmm. And lightning struck, or in the area. Somebody scrambled to a drawer with jewel cases in it, which is what they keep CDs in. And somebody threw in the disc, and it's a thunderstruck, and it piped through the whole ballpark, and the place went bananas.
1: It was wild.
0: It was a great moment. Sneaky great moment from the last, 10 years.
1: Yeah, all-time great.
0: Well, this is the last road game of the season for the Mariners, and it's been a bad year on the road.
1: Yeah, it's not been a good year on the road, especially on the pitching side.
0: 32-48 away from T-Mobile Park this year. The Mariners are 5 games over 500 at home. Mm. T-Mobile Park has been one of the great home field advantages for the last, three, mm-hmm. 4, 5 years in baseball. And part of it's because the Mariners are geared towards pitching and it's a pitcher's park. But as you forecast to next year and beyond, I have no idea how to approach this problem. I just know what the problem is. And that is the Mariners, they got to figure out a way to be more competitive on the road.
1: Yeah, and part of it is the gulf in ERA between home and road is, that's hard to explain. There's always going to be a difference.
0: I think it's called a delta.
1: Yes, there's always going to be a difference. Their home ERA is going to be better than the road ERA. That's
0: always
1: going to happen. But just how wide the difference is this year, it's hard to win consistently on the road, given their ERA on the road.
0: And it's coupled with the fact that last year, although they did not pitch as well on the road, to be expected, as you mentioned, they scored a ton of runs.
1: They scored a ton on the road.
0: Third in baseball last year in runs scored on the road.
1: Yeah.
0: And this year, offensively, they've taken T-Mobile Park with them everywhere. They're scoring at the very bottom of baseball at home and the very bottom of baseball on the road. So
1: bad combo.
0: With poor pitching on the road. And when you add that together, you get to where they are with their road record.
1: Yeah.
0: So it's the pitching on the road has been a thing, obviously, but you have to be able to make up for it. You got to be able to score some runs.
1: Yeah, part of that, just a slice of that. We've talked so much about Wu this year in his splits. He has figured it out.
0: Yeah, he has.
1: And that feels just fluky what's happening.
0: I agree.
1: So I think you feel good about that part, mm-hmm. specifically moving forward. But, yeah, and maybe it's a case by case. I don't know.
0: What was your first CD?
1: My very first CD? I have no idea.
0: You don't remember?
1: No.
0: You really don't remember?
1: I don't remember.
0: I'm pretty proud of my first CD.
1: Okay.
0: Lenny Kravitz was
1: really?
0: My first CD. Yeah. Are You Gonna Go My Way? That was a good album. Still is. Mariners and the Rockies were brought to you by Toyota of Renton.
1: It was a real winding road, wasn't it?
0: And Toyota of Kirkland. Final road game of the season, if you couldn't tell. More coming up on the NC Machinery Mariners Radio Network.
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1: It is time for Seattle Mariners baseball. It's a beautiful day in Denver, Colorado, as the Mariners get set to take on the Rockies for game three of this three-game series, the final road game of the season for the Mariners, and looking for a series win on their way home for the final home stand of the year. Gary Hill with you alongside Mariners Hall of Famer Rick Riz. Shannon Dreyer is here, Ryan Goldersleeve back in our Seattle studios. Mariners losing last night, so this series all split. Ball handed to Cade Anderson today, so he gets his first look in Colorado. Well, this should be a fun one today. Blue skies overhead, and we're ready for baseball. We'll come back. We'll take a look at the starting lineup for the Mariners right after this.
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1: 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Here's what it looks like for the Mariners today. J.P. Crawford at the top. He is the shortstop. Randy batting after that in left field. He's been on fire on this road trip. Tom Canzone in right field. Cal Raleigh going to clean up doing the catching. Day game after the night game. Julio in center field. Josh Naylor will play first base. Cole Young at second today against the righty on the mound. Laz Montes will be the DH. Brock Rodden at third base. He's batting ninth for the Mariners. And up on the mound, it's Cade Anderson. He's getting his first outing at Coors Field as the Mariners look for a series win. Well, the Rockies getting ready to take the field as lineups right now being exchanged at home plate. So that means we are just about ready for baseball here from Colorado. We'll come back. We have first pitch and play-by-play coming your way right after this.
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20: 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Bye.
1: It's the Mariners and the Rockies. Here from Denver. Rick, we got a beautiful day here in Denver. It's very nice out.
21: Oh, the weather's
1: no ominous
21: fantastic.
1: Clouds overhead.
21: Yeah, we thought we were going to get rained out. I mean, nasty clouds, but they were way out there, pointing out towards center field. We got the game in with no problems. But, yeah, the weather's been fantastic here in Denver all 3 days.
1: I'm really curious to see what it looks like for Kate Anderson in this one.
21: Yeah.
1: He's getting the start. And as we know, this is about as unique place as it gets in terms of pitchers. So he's never experienced anything like this. So I'm curious to see what it looks like today for Kay.
21: I wish I knew what was going through his mind the last 2 days, sitting in the dugout, watching bloop hits that should be outs normally in any other ballpark drop in for base hits like it did in last night's game. And the Rockies took advantage of a big four-run bottom of the seventh inning because of bloop single and then couple of walks, another bloop single. They didn't hit the ball hard. They had ground balls that got on through. Any ground ball that had more direction to an infielder, Mariners win that game. But it's the big outfield that really causes a problem for pitchers because those bloop base hits drop in quite a bit out here. It's so big, and the ball also flies out of the ballpark. So Kate Anderson, keep the ball down, keep the ball on the ground, and I think he's going to be just fine. Kid has a lot of talent.
1: Yeah, that came into play yesterday. Hey, 2027 Mariners season ticket memberships on sale now. 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Mariners lost yesterday. It's the only time they've lost this season without allowing an extra base hit. They're now 16-1 on the season without allowing an extra base hit. And when you kind of think about how frustrating that is in Colorado specifically,
21: right.
1: They threw 9 innings and did not allow an extra base hit here. But also, it is a prime example of what this place can do because that four-run inning, it was all singles, but it was nothing hit hard. It was bloops. It was bleeders, a walk in the mix. And it just is an example of how difficult it can be here, even when on the day they kept the Rockies pretty quiet. I mean, no extra base hits. If you said that going to a game in Colorado, you'd be like, well, that's a win.
21: Exactly. If you keep a team in the ballpark, you don't let them hit home runs, you got a really good chance of winning a baseball game. That's especially the case here. Just take a look at what the Rockies do at home, what they do on the road. The difference is anywhere between 80 points and 100 points as far as the batting average. I mean, we've talked about it a million times, you know, how big this ballpark is. But, when you do what you did last night, you're supposed to come away with a win. But that's how things have kind of gone for this ball club this year. They haven't gotten a lot of breaks, a lot of injuries. And, man, I felt for Bryce Miller. Bryce Miller pitched a heck of a game last night, 5 1/3 innings. Only 2 walks, gave up, 1 earned run? And so, when you do that in this ballpark, you're supposed to come away with a win, but it didn't happen last night for Bryce. But it was great to see for his, thinking and mind that he came away with a really good outing after really struggling for most of the second half of the season. I was very happy for him.
1: Yeah, trying to end the season strong, and that was certainly a good outing. And now the Mariners, yesterday it was a veteran lefty on the mound they're facing. Today it's a veteran righty, not in terms of major league veteran, just the second season, but Sugano's been around for a long time pitching professionally.
21: Yeah, 36-year-old right-hander Tomoyuki Sugano, 12-10 on the year with a 5.5 ERA, and like I said, that's not too shabby when you're pitching half your games here at Coors Field. Last outing, he had a rough time September the 14th, 8-7 loss against the Padres. Playing some good baseball right now. He went 5 innings and gave up 6 runs. So Mariners with a chance for a series win here in the final road game of the 2026 season. I can't believe it. Once again, we're going to have another big crowd here at Coors Field on a beautiful day out for baseball. So his last win, it's been a while for Segundo. His last win was on August the 11th when he beat Arizona by a score of 3-2. So Mariners look to score a bunch of runs. Randy Rosarena putting the finishing touches, Gary, on his best season of his career.
2: Yeah.
21: And Cal Raleigh has been one of the best players in the game of baseball the last month. Over the last 30 days, Cal's hitting .272 with 11 home runs. That ties him with Pete Alonso during that time and 25 runs batted in. So Cal right now, Gary, doing Cal things.
2: He really is. He has really found himself. And you're right about Randy. When I think about what he's done this year, I think he squarely had the best season a Mariners left fielder has had. Best single season. Up there with a couple of Raul seasons, a Phil Bradley season. But it's been a phenomenal year for Randy Rosarena.
21: No doubt about it. He's in the on-deck circle. J.P. Crawford steps in. Here we go. Final road game of the season. Tomoyuki Sugano ready. The windup and the pitch on the way to JP is going to be high and inside for ball one. We are underway. Welcome to Mariners Baseball, everybody, on a gorgeous Sunday afternoon here in Denver, Colorado. The Rockies in their home whites. Mariners are in their northwest green jerseys and gray pants. Now the windup and the 1-0 to JP is a strike call. The count is even at one ball and one strike. Sugano, 12-10 with a 5.49 ERA, making his 28th start of the year from Kanagawa, Japan. With Baltimore last year, he was 10-10. First year in the big leagues. The windup and the pitch to JP, and it's low and outside for ball one. He had a great career over in Japan. Spent a long time over there pitching for his uncle. Tatsunori Hara was his first manager in Japan. Here's the windup and the pitch on the way, swinging a foul out of play in the third base side, and the count is even on Crawford at two balls and two strikes. He so wanted to pitch for the Yomiuri Giants that he was drafted in 2011 in the first round by the Nippon Ham Fighters, but he didn't sign. He wouldn't sign with them because he went into the draft the following year, so his uncle's team, the Yomiuri Giants, would sign him in the first round, and he pitched for his uncle. Here's the windup and the 2-2 to JP. Swing and a miss for strike three. And there's one down for the Mariners here in the top of the first inning. By the way, today's first pitch of the game brought to you by Michael's Toyota of Bellevue since 1974. That's Michael's Toyota of Bellevue for the life you live. Here's Randy Rosarena putting the finishing touches on a fantastic season. His best year of his major league career, batting .281. The windup and the pitch on the way to Randy. Swing and a pop-up. Foul first base side over to take a look as Rumfield starting to run out of room, and this one is out of play into the camera well, and the count is 0-1 on Randy. Randy with 26 home runs on the season, 76 runs batted in, 23 stolen bases. He's number one in the American League in runs scored with 105. And just on this road trip alone, he has an 8-game hitting streak. He's raised his average from .272 to .281, and that's tough to do late in the season when you have well over 500 plate appearances and at-bats. Just a great year for Randy Rosarena in his free agent year. The windup and the 0-1 on the way to Randy. Swing and a miss at a good fastball, and the count is nothing and two. During the 8-game winning streak, Randy is batting .412 with four home runs on this road trip and nine runs batted in. Had a nice conversation with Randy on the bus. We were the first two on the bus coming out to the ballpark this morning. Next off of the way, swinging a ground ball, pushed foul on the third base side, and the count is still nothing and two. Enjoyed our conversation talking about, he asked me, this is my final road trip, final season. We talked about that. I congratulated him on his best season of his major league career. Here's the windup, and again the 0-2 on the way to Randy. Way up high for ball one, one ball and two strikes. On deck for the Mariners, right fielder Dom Canzone. Fans still coming into the ballpark, nothing but a lot of blue skies high above Coors Field. Wasn't the case last night, some nasty clouds, but the rain stayed away. Swinging a ground ball, hard hit right back up the middle. Off to his right is Amador, the second baseman. He's got it, throws the first in time to get Randy. for the second out of the inning. So two up and two down, and that'll bring up right fielder Dom Canzone. He was on board three times last night, one for two with a couple of walks. Dom, a career year, batting 259 with 22 home runs and 70 runs batted in, and earned the right to play against everybody, righties and lefties. He's had a nice season. Mariners at 72 and 83 on the year, six back in the West. Here's the pitch, swing and a miss, and the count is nothing and one. Starting play today, the Rangers find themselves in first place by a game over the Astros. Texas winning yesterday, Houston losing, so those two teams have been flip-flopping for the top spot in the West. Now the windup,

0: The first, our Mechanics Bank score. It's the Mariners nothing and the Rockies coming up.
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0: Our Mechanics Bank score, it's the Mariners nothing, and the Rockies coming up here in the bottom of the first inning to take a look at young left-hander, 22 years of age, Cade Anderson. First-round pick by the Mariners just last season out of LSU. Here he is in the big leagues, getting ready for his sixth major league start. Jake McCarthy will lead things off for the Rockies. Here's the pitch from Cade, and it's low and outside for ball one. Anderson in the big leagues, 1-2 with a 5.33 ERA in his previous five outings. Now the look in and the pitch. Swinging a high pop-up out of play down the right field side into that ice blue sky, as Dave Niehaus would say. And the count is even on McCarthy at one ball and one strike. Cade in his last outing on Monday, that was September the 14th on this road trip, 6-4 loss to the Angels. Went 4 1/3, gave up five runs. Here's the pitch. Check swing low and outside. Ball two, two balls and a strike. Gave up seven base hits with no walks, and he struck out five. He had a long bottom of the first and a long bottom of the third where the Angels got his pitch count up there. Here's the pitch to McCarthy. Low and outside. Ball three, three balls and a strike. You can't afford to walk anybody, as we talked about the last few days at this ballpark, because you can fill it up with a bunch of base hits and a lot of home runs here. The windup and the pitch. Check swing. Did he go? Yes, he did. Strike two. McCarthy tosses his bat away, starts up the first baseline. And the count is full now on Jake McCarthy at three balls and two strikes. Coming back, young man. McCarthy, left-handed hitter. This kid can fly, hitting .298, has 31 stolen bases. Anderson looks in from the stretch. And the 3-2 pitch to McCarthy. Swinging a foul off the glove of the catcher, Cal Raleigh. And the count is still three balls and two strikes. Cade from Slidell, Louisiana. He had Tommy John surgery in high school. He missed his senior year. And really started for a couple of seasons at LSU. The stretch and the 3-2 pitch. Swung on, fly ball straightaway left field. Coming in now toward the line is Randy on the run to make the catch. That ball was sliced in the wind, blowing from right to left this afternoon. Got a hold of it. McCarthy is out number one thanks to a nice running catch by Randy Rosarena heading toward that left field line. So one away, and that'll bring up third baseman Connor Norby. Norby is the kind of guy that can play all over the place. The outfield, first base, and he's at third base this afternoon. Norby, a right-handed hitter. Here's the pitch, swinging a pop-up out of play on the first base side, and the count is nothing in one.
1: He played second yesterday, was in the original starting lineup as the first baseman today.
6: but pushed to third after Karros was scratched.

0: Yeah, for some reason, Kyle Karros out of the ballgame. Here's the pitch. Swing and a miss by Norby in the count. Nothing and two. So manager Warren Schaefer of the Rockies put this guy at any position in his lineup. Connor Norby came up from AAA Albuquerque on August the 10th, where he hit 292 down in the minor leagues, had a 380 on base, and slugged 472. The windup in the pitch from Anderson, swinging a ground ball, third base side foul. And the count is still nothing and two on Norby. On deck is designated hitter Hunter Goodman. The play-by-play announcer on television, Drew Goodman, has been here for a long time, and now it's a father-son act. His son, Zach Goodman, is the voice on radio for the Rockies. Here's the pitch on the way, and it's low and inside for ball one. One ball and two strikes. I was talking with Drew in the hallway before the ballgame. He said, it's surreal. He said, I'm sitting on the plane with my son. You know, he's now a big league broadcaster. What a great story. Now the stretch and the 1-2, swinging a high fly ball, deep left center field. Julio going back to the one. He tracked near the wall. He's got some room, and he makes the catch. Every fly ball can be a real adventure here at Coors Field, but Julio had it tracked all the way. Makes the catch out in left center field, and there's two outs for the Rockies here in the top of the first inning. That'll bring up designated hitter Hunter Goodman. So I asked Drew Goodman, I said, any relation to Hunter? He said, I used to kid around with the fans saying that it's my nephew, but there's no relation. Just the same last name, Goodman. Goodman, one of the best hitters in the National League. Here's the pitch to him, swing and a miss, and the count is nothing and one. Goodman batting 245, 38 home runs, fourth in the National League, and 81 runs batted in. He's the DH this afternoon. Anderson fires away, swing and a miss. Goodman fooled on the pitch, tried to check his swing of the count, nothing and two. Goodman 1-for-3 last night, 2-for-8 in the series, missed a few games with a sore thumb. Cade Anderson looking for a 1-2-3 bottom of the first inning. And the Mariners taking a look at the future with Anderson here, Lázaro Montes, Michael Arroyo. Next offer is down low and in the dirt for ball one. One ball and two strikes. Montes and Arroyo, man, they can flat out hit. This young man is going to be an outstanding pitcher for a long time in the big leagues. He's only 22. Here's the stretch and the 1-2 pitch is strike three called on the outside corner. Late call by Edwin Jimenez. Goodman started out of the batter's box. Strike three, their strikeout number one for Cade Anderson. And 1-2-3 go the Rockies here in the bottom of the first. We go to the top half of the second on a gorgeous Sunday afternoon here in Denver. Mechanics Bank score. Mariners nothing, the Rockies nothing.
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1: Catcher Cal Raleigh leading off the top half of the second. Mariners, Rockies, no score. Here's the pitch to Cal. Swing and a miss. Nothing in one. That's our Mechanics Bank score just underway on this beautiful Sunday in downtown Denver. The Broncos are home today. They're taking on the Jacksonville Jaguars. Here's the windup and the 0-1 on the way to Cal, and it's down low for ball one. One ball and one strike. Football team staying at our hotel. We were parked behind their bus this morning, and I made sure I got on the right bus.
2: Oh, that'd have been great.
1: Yeah.
2: You're calling the Broncos today.
1: Here's the windup and the 1-1 on the way to Cal. Swinging a foul. That rips the mask off the catcher, Brett Sullivan. And the count is now 1-2. Did you do a lot of football? Football?
2: Yeah. I didn't do Ohio State like you did, but.
1: That was pretty big. A lot of high school?
2: Yeah, a little college, yeah. Yeah, some college football. So
1: it was fun.
2: It's fun, yeah.
1: It is. I love the pomp and pageantry, the pregame show, you know, the band on the field and everything. Yeah, I did Ohio State football for 2 years when I was in Columbus. I was sports director at WBNS, and I did the Clippers, the Yankees AAA team. That was a long year doing baseball and football. Here's the pitch on the way, and it's down low on Cal for ball two. Two balls and two strikes, but I really enjoyed it because it was big-time football.
2: Oh, yeah.
1: You know, we played in the Holiday Bowl 1 year in San Diego, so went and,
2: and
1: covered that.
2: Part of the Ohio State-Michigan clashes.
1: Oh, that game in 1981 was amazing, the way they came back and beat the Wolverines in Michigan on a freezing Saturday afternoon in November. Here's the pitch. Swing and a foul tip into the glove, and the catcher, Sullivan. Cal Raleigh goes down swinging. And there's one out for the Mariners here in the top half of the second. 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Here's Julio Rodriguez with a swing and a line shot to third. And right there, Connor Norby down to a knee to make the catch. I'm telling you, Julio's been smashing the ball all over the place, but not too much to show for it. This is a rocket right to Norby. Took him right to his knees playing third base this afternoon. And he makes the catch, hung on to it for the out, and there's two away. That'll bring up Josh Naylor. Naylor batting 270, 10 home runs, 54 runs batted in. The pitch to Josh. Swinging a fly ball, right field. Over toward the line goes Beck. Beck is there to make the catch. And it's a 1-2-3 top half of the second. We go to the bottom half of inning number two. Our Mechanics Bank score, Mariners nothing, and the Rockies nothing.
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1: Our Mechanics Bank score, Mariners nothing, the Rockies nothing. Bottom half of the second, and first baseman T.J. Rumfield will lead things off. Cade Anderson, start number six in the big leagues at a 1-2-3. Bottom of the first inning, struck out Hunter Goodman, one of the better hitters in the league. This kid's pretty good too, Rumfield. The pitch on the way is a strike, 0-1. Rumfield with 15 home runs on the year. Well, the Rockies were born back in 1993. That was their first year. They played the one season over at Mile High Stadium. And Gary, I got a trivia question for you. Here's all a right. Swing and a ground ball to Hopper deep at first. Up with the ball, Naylor. Underhand flip to Cade at the bag covering to get the out on Rumfield. And there's one away. Who hit the very first home run in Rockies history?
2: Ellis Burks.
1: No.
2: Oh, no.
1: His son is in uniform.
2: Oh, it's EY.
1: EY Jr.
2: Eric Young. I know Eric he took Young the first. I think he took the first plate appearance, too, for the Rockies in the history.
1: Yes.
2: Oh, that's great.
1: Yeah. My next clue was going to be, he's our first base coach, his son. His dad.
2: I might have gotten it.
1: Here's the pitch to Cole Kerrig, and he takes a strike from Anderson at the count, nothing and one. Yeah. Eric Young Sr. hit the first home run in Rockies history. And very shortly after that, they moved into this beautiful ballpark, Coors Field, which now has two statues out front. Here's the pitch. Swing and a miss by Kerrigan. The count nothing and two. Larry Walker, the first statue, but last night they unveiled Todd Helton's statue. The Hall of Famer went into the Hall in 2024, had the great numbers, and spent his entire career in a Rockies uniform. The windup and the pitch. Just a bit outside, 1-2 the count on Kerrig.
2: Eric Young Sr. and Eric Young Jr., they both spent five seasons with the Rockies.
1: Yeah, they did. As a matter of fact, they played in the same game together in a spring training game. Here's the pitch on the way, swinging a ground ball up the middle into center field, a base hit by Kerrig. And there's one on for the Rockies, one on and one away. And when EY Jr. got a base hit, it was out to his dad out there in center field playing for.
2: I think, I thought it was the Angels, if I remember right.
1: I think
2: right.
1: So.
2: The part I remember, the best part is his dad just kept the baseball.
1: Yeah, yeah.
2: This one's
1: first
2: mine.
1: Time ever.
2: Yeah, he told him, this one's mine. And when you get a hit in a major league game, you can keep that one. But this one's mine.
1: Get ready to the center fielder, put the ball in his pocket. Yeah. Sorry, guys, this is mine. Here's Adiel Amador, and Amador takes a pitch down low for ball one. What a thrill for Eric Young Sr. to see his son get a base hit in the game against him. And then they coached against one another in various locations as well. We saw it at spring training, too. Here's a swing and a fly ball down the left field line. That's going to drop in. A base hit for Amador. Down to second goes Kerrig. Randy up with it. Gets a throw into JP. So the Rockies have two on with one out here in the bottom half of the second. No score. Well, time now for tonight's Men of Steel Report, brought to you by Steel Outdoor Power Equipment. How about Cal Raleigh the last 30 games? Batting .272 with 11 home runs. That's the most in baseball during that time, tied with Pete Alonso. And 25 runs batted in, a 1.9 WAR, and that's fifth best in the major leagues for Cal Raleigh the last month. 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Rockies threatening here against the kid in the bottom half of the second. 0-1 the count on Sullivan, getting the start instead of Goodman, who's the DH. Sullivan, the catcher today, batting 236, left-handed hitter. Now the set by Cade. Look around the 0-1 pitch. Swinging a ground ball to Naylor at first. He's got it. The throw down to second for one. The relay back to Anderson at first is not in time. It was a little bit of a juggle by Naylor once he got that ball at first base. They get Amador at second. Kerrig will get the third. Sullivan is safe at first base. What will turn out to be a 3-6 fielder's choice.
2: Yeah, it looked like that would have been a double play. Just kind of slow moving all the way around to turn it.
1: Yeah, Josh was trying to get a good grip on the ball and trying to find the transfer. Had to get a good grip on it.
2: Yesterday was not a clean game for the Mariners defensively.
1: So two on and two outs, no score. Here's Jordan Beck, the right fielder. Anderson trying to get out of a jam. The pitch to Beck is a strike on the outside corner, 0-1.
2: It's hard in this ballpark, especially. You don't want to give your opponent extra opportunities. It's hard enough to pitch here.
1: Not in this park, you're right. And the one run that Bryce Miller gave up, there goes the runner first. Swinging a ground ball to third, diving stop by Brock Rodden. One hop throw to first, and it's in time to rob Beck of an extra base hit, and he saves a run, maybe two. Brock Rodden, a diving stop to his right, robbing Beck, and that will end the inning. What a play from the kid getting the start at third base this afternoon. Side retired. Wow, a defensive gem turned in by Brock Rodden. We go to the top of the third. Mechanics Bank score. Mariners nothing, the Rockies nothing.
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2: 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Mariners have gone six up, six down against Sagano. Here comes the offer. That's away. One ball, one strike. Sagano off to a pretty good start this season. Been a little rough his past six starts, an ERA near 10, 31 earned runs in 29 innings for the veteran. He steps into the pitch. Here it is. Swung on line drive, snared by Rumfield. It climbs high to grab it, and that takes away a base hit from Young. Once again, using that 6'5 frame to pick that one out of midair.
1: Second time he's done that this series. Cole Young hits the ball hard, but Rumfield. Brownfield is there. Man alive. It seemed some pretty great defensive plays in this series.
2: Well, if it wasn't for a last-minute scratch, that was going to be Norby there, who's 5'10". So that would have been a hit.
1: That's a double, yeah.
2: Yeah. Here comes Laz. The pitch is off the plate.
1: So
2: the DH today.
1: Yeah, Cole can blame Kyle Karros for coming out of the ballgame. So Norby went from first base to third base.
2: Here comes the offer. Swung on, popped up behind home plate, out of play. One ball, one strike. Montes, four home runs on the season. All have been long, including in game one here. Broke a tie in the ninth inning in game one. The 1-1. Swung on, fouled away. So one ball, two strikes on Laz. Mariners looking for the first hit. Seven up, seven down to start for Sugano. Takes off his black cap. Rubs a wrinkle of the baseball. Now climbs back onto the hill. Rockies wearing their pinstripe uniforms. Rockies across the front in black. Black numerals. Sugano nods. He goes into the motion. Here's the offer. It's up and away. 94 on the fastball. That's about the upper limits of his heater. Average is about 92 on the fastball. He really mixes it up. His splitter has been his best pitch this year. The 2-2. Swung on and missed. Went two-seam up top. Fourth strikeout for Sugano. Two away. Abreu Broaden, the defensive hero so far. You're with us inside the Western Washington Toyota radio booth. Third inning, no score. Sugano came up with the Giants in Japan in 2013. He was teammates with a former Mariner. Here's the pitch. That's low. Jose Lopez, who went to Japan and carved out a really nice career in Japan, and he started with the Giants. They were teammates. Here's the offer. That's in there.
1: Jose was a good little second baseman for years with the Mariners. He followed Brett Boone.
2: Yeah. Parts of 7 years with the Mariners. Sugano, the slow motion wind, the 1-1. Swung on, popped up. That's going to get into this seat's third base side, out of play. Lopez was an all-star with the Mariners in 2006. Had a 25 home run season in 2009. Here's the 1-2 to Rodden. Watches it all the way, and it's low. The curveball. Looked like Sugano. You could look at the body language. They wanted that call, but that was a touch outside. Two balls, two strikes. The bright sunshine here in Denver. Here's the pitch. Swung on, chopped at home plate. Rodden fouled it off himself. Mariners wearing their Northwest green tops today. Gray pants, navy helmets. Rodden's got the sunglasses on. It's a gorgeous day here in Denver. Just a couple of harmless white puffy clouds overhead. Nothing but blue. Just about 75 degrees. Here's the 2-2. Just inside. Two-seamer, that was close. Sugano wanted that one too. That was inside. Full count, three balls, two strikes. M's looking for their first base runner. And a scoreless game in the third. Winner of this game takes the series. Here's the pitch. Swung on, ripped center field, but Carrig is on it. He's in the gap, shields his eyes. Now a little back further, makes the catch. And that's it for the Mariners in the third. Well, nine up, nine down for the M's so far. Nothing on the board. We head to the bottom of the third. No score. Mariners and Rockies. That's your Mechanics Bank score on the NC Machinery Mariners Radio Network.
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13: Mariners baseball. Right hands up.
2: No score, bottom of the third. Tovar going to start things at the shortstop for the Rockies. Kate Anderson, his pitch. Swung on, popped up into the seats out of play. First base side. Rockies threatened in the second, but Rodden, a great play to end the inning and a diving stop at third base. A couple of hits for the Rockies, a couple of singles. Here's the offer. Swung on and missed. Good changeup. 0-2. Kate Anderson wearing navy sleeves under the Northwest green top as Tovar climbs back into the box. Kate into the motion, deals. Swung on and missed. He threw the fastball by him. Second strikeout for Cade. There's one away here in the third inning. Back to the top of the order. Here's Jake McCarthy. And this is our premium matchup when you look at McCarthy, Norby, Goodman and Rumfield, the top four in the order for Colorado. Premium matchup presented by Alaska Airlines, the official airline of the Seattle Mariners and your new gateway to the world. McCarthy flew out to left his first time. Here comes the offer. That's a strike. Gets ahead again. Experience a new level of comfort aboard Alaska's new 787 Dreamliner, flying nonstop to top destinations around the globe. Here's the offer. Swung on, fouled back to the screen. McCarthy riding a 21-game on-base streak. It's not the longest active streak in baseball because his teammate, TJ Rumfield, has the longest active streak in 23 games. The 0-2. He bounced it. Cal digs it out of the dirt. Cal is back in there catching day game after the night game. In fact, three of the current top five longest on base streaks in baseball are in the ballpark today. The 1-2. Swung on and missed. Slider that he dives after. Can't get it. Goes fishing, and that's the third strikeout for Cade. There's two away. You have Rumfield with 23 straight on base. You have McCarthy with 21, and then Randy Rosarena. He's got an 18-game streak. Here's Norby. He's had a good series. Flew out to center his first time. Anderson's pitch. Swung on, chop foul. Kate looking to go 1-2-3 for the second time. Had a 1-2-3 first, trying to do it again. So far, so good for Cade. This a challenging place to pitch, and Cade getting his first taste of Coors Field. The 0-1. Swung on, fouled away. You look at park factors, this is the number one run environment of any park in baseball. And it's because of the hits. The best place for hits, best place for doubles, nearly the best place for triples, one of the best for home runs. Here's the 0-2. Did he go around? Yeah, he did. Strike three, he goes, and that is going to be it for the Rockies as Norby swings through. He's punched out, and Cade Anderson strikes out the side. Four strikeouts so far as Cade goes 1-2-3 in the third. He has been sharp so far against Colorado. We head to the fourth. No score. Mariners and Rockies. 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
2: Here comes the first pitch to J.P. Crawford. That's a strike over the inside corner. M's looking for their first hit. Fourth inning, no score. Mariners and Rockies. Kate Anderson's been excellent so far. Just a couple of singles allowed. Just went 1-2-3. Three strikeouts in the third. Here's the offer. That's below the knees. Kate Anderson, our working hard player of the game, brought to you by Wolverine Boots and Whistle Workwear. 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So Cade struck out the side in the third, going 1-2-3. He threw 10 pitches. Here's the 1-1. That's down low. So you do the math on that. You need at least 9 to strike out the side. He threw one ball in the inning, the third pitch to the second batter, McCarthy. It was the only ball he threw in the inning. So close. Here comes the 2-1. That's down low. An immaculate inning. It's got to be 3 strikeouts and 9 strikes. You have to throw 3 to each batter. 3 strikes each. So he was close. The 3-1. Swung on. Hard ground ball to second base. Backing up Amador. Has it. Drops it. Picks it back up. Throws to first just in time. JP is down. That's 10 in a row to start this game for Sugano. Mariners have had one immaculate inning in their history. It was Felix, who is the only pitcher in baseball history to throw a perfect game, have a 4 strikeout inning, and an immaculate inning. Here's Randy. 26 home runs. The pitch is a strike over the corner. 27 homers, his career high, and that was set last year as a Mariner. Here comes the 0-1. That misses low. One ball, one strike. Randy, we start to look at what he's done this year as a whole, having one of the best offensive seasons in baseball. Here's the 1-1. That's away. If you want to start with WRC Plus, you look at the best in baseball this year, according to WRC Plus, that aims to take into account your entire offensive resume. Here's the 2-1. Swung on, popped up out of play. Number one, you have Yordan Alvarez, who's probably going to be the American League MVP. Number two, you have PCA, who's probably going to be the National League MVP. So those are the top two. Wilson Contreras is third, and then Randy is fourth in baseball in WRC+. Here's the 2-2 to him. Swung on, fouled back to the netting. I mean, Randy's hitting for average. Batting over 280. His on base is excellent, near 380. Hitting for power, 26 homers, over 30 doubles. Also is drawing walks, getting hit by pitches. He's doing it all, the 2-2. And it's just off the plate. Watched a curveball outside. Three balls, two strikes. Fourth inning, no score, Mariners-Rockies. He's been red hot this past month, closing strong. Here's the 3-2. Swung on, popped up, out of play. Upper deck, first base side. This will be pitch number 8 by Sagano. He was not allowed a hit, not allowed a base runner. 10 up, 10 down to start this game for the righty for Colorado. Into the motion, he deals. Down low, ball 4, and the Mariners have their first base runner. Randy draws the walk. Let's pause for station identification on the NC Machinery Mariners Radio Network.
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2: Here's Dom Canzone. He has a 9-game hitting streak. Good lead by Randy at first base. Looks like he's itching to go. Here's the pitch. He doesn't go, and it's ball 1, just below the knees. Dom drew a couple walks yesterday, had a hit in the Mariners' loss. Dom's looking to break through here. This will be pitch number 50 for Sagano. Throw to first base. Randy dances back to the bag. There's now a cloud above the ballpark, so the outfield is in shadow. The infield in bright sunshine as the cloud just slowly creeps by. And now the infield covered in shadow. Randy, a good lead at first base. The pitch. Swung on and missed. He was dancing too. 1-1. It wouldn't be a surprise for Randy to go. He has 23 steals on the year. A 2020 guy again. He takes off. The pitch swung on. Ground ball. Hard hit up the middle. It's through. It's a base hit. Randy around second base. He's into third. He's being waved. It's picked up by Carrick. Gets the cutoff throw in. It's on its way home. Randy slides. He's safe. Randy flying around the bases. And the Mariners had their first run. RBI base hit by Dom Canzone on the legs of Randy Arozarena, scoring all the way from first base. It's 1-0 Mariners. Dom Canzone takes second base on the throw. So he's in scoring position. So the Mariners, their first hit, timely. They get their first run, and here comes Cal. So Dom takes his lead at second base. Cal fanned his first time. Sagano from the stretch. The pitch. That's a strike over the corner, and Cal challenges immediately. Fastball called a strike. Let's look. It's up on the board. And it is a ball. Cal wins. So instead of 0-1, make it 1-0. Cal, who hit the longest home run of his career yesterday, 459 feet. He did it right-handed, which I think is interesting when you look at the longest home runs for Cal in his career. The pitch. Swung on, guided straight back to the screen. A good cut at a slider. His previous longest home run was 450 feet. That was last year against the Padres. That was left-handed. One ball, one strike. Batting left-handed here with Dom at second base. 1-0 Mariners. The pitch. Watches it all the way in. It's low below the knees. Two balls, one strike. You're with us inside the Western Washington Toyota radio booth. Sagano, he has his pitch comm on his glove. He goes to the glove to call the pitch and now gets set. Works from the extreme third base

0: side of the rubber from the belt. The 2-1. Pops the mitt on a fastball off the plate. Three balls and one strike. So we'll see if Cal takes a rip at one here. Sagano calls the pitch. Al settles in, casting a shadow in the bright sunshine again. The 3-1. It's over the corner. A slider on the edge. Full count, three balls, two strikes. Cal calls time. He steps out, adjusts the batting gloves. There have been two home runs hit in this ballpark over 500 feet. Dom Danson at second base. Here comes the 3-2. Swung on, fouled away. Cal just stays alive. As you can imagine, there's been a lot of long home runs in this ballpark. Cal's yesterday, not only the longest of his career, but in the top 10 in Mariners history. So within a week, the Mariners have number 2, Laz, the second longest home run of the StatCast era, and now Cal number 10. Here's the pitch. Up and in, ball 4. Cal takes the walk, and the Mariners really have something to work in here. Runners at first and second with one out. Already one in, and here comes Julio. Julio robbed last time. A laser to third base, snared by Norby. It was 102 off the bat. And now Sullivan, the catcher, is out to talk to Sagano. 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Top of the fourth, 1-0 Mariners looking for more. Dom at second base, Cal at first. Norby, the third baseman who got that smash last time, he is playing deep at his spot. His back heels nearly on the grass at third base. Here's the pitch. Swung on, popped up behind home plate, out of play. No breeze, just kind of a perfect September day in Denver. A lot of fans in shorts and shirt sleeves. The 0-1. Swung on, ground ball right to shortstop. Scooped up by Tovar to second for one. Relay to first. It's a little wide, but again, that 6-5 frame. Rumfield, he stays on the bag, kind of fully stretched out. The double play turn, and that's it for the Mariners' threat in the fourth. They do get one, but that's it. So we go to the bottom of the fourth. 1-0 Mariners with the lead. That's your Mechanics Bank score on the NC Machinery Mariners Radio Network.
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0: Well, the Mariners have taken the lead. It's 1-0. Tom Canzone driving in Randy Arozarena. Kid Anderson has been excellent so far. Three scoreless innings. Last inning in the third, he struck out the side on 10 pitches. 9 strikes. He threw one ball. Here's Hunter Goodman. 38 home runs on the season. The pitch to him. That bounced in. You're with us inside the Western Washington Toyota radio booth. Final road game of the season for the Mariners. Back home for the Astros coming up on Tuesday, Logan Gilbert gets the ball. 6:40 first pitch. There's the offer. That swung on a miss. A good changeup. Then 7:10 on Wednesday, George Kirby will go. Speaking of the Astros, they're playing Atlanta right now as we take a look at the Northwest Chevy Equinox scoreboard. The pitch is off the plate. The Astros playing the Braves in Houston. It's 4-1 Atlanta. So they have an early lead. Oh, not so early anymore. They're in the sixth inning now from Houston. Houston trailing by a game to Texas starting the day. Here's the pitch. That's inside. So why don't we look at what Texas is doing. They're hosting the Blue Jays today. They're in the fifth inning, and the Blue Jays lead 3-2 over the Rangers. The 3-1. Swung on, popped up, short right field, long run for Cole Young, whose back twists around. He makes the catch in short right. And that's the out. So one away in the fourth. So Blue Jays lead 3-2 in the fifth. DeGrom is out of the game, 4 1/3, 3 earned runs, 4 walks. Mariners' margin for error is nearly gone. Any combination of right now Rangers wins and Mariners losses that equal 2 will eliminate the Mariners. Here's Rumfield. The pitch to him. Swung on a charge to center field. Julio racing back, a full gallop. He's at the track. He makes the catch on the run and brushes up against the wall. Nice play by Julio to track down that line drive. So two away. Here's Carrick. 1-0 Mariners. We're in the fourth inning. One run, one hit Mariners. No runs, two hits for the Rockies. Anderson, his pitch. And he heaves it low. 93 miles per hour on the fastball. Kid Anderson trying to go 1-2-3 for the third time. He's given up two hits, and they were back-to-back singles by Carrig and Amador. Here's the offer. Swung on, smashed, right field, down the line, twisting into the seats, out of play. A lot of room down there, 350 down the right field line. Anderson into the motion, deals. Swung on and missed. Got the fastball by him. Upper corner at 94 miles per hour. So, Cade in the driver's seat. One ball, two strikes. He's got 4 punch-outs today. Trying to go 1-2-3 for the third time. Anderson into the motion, deals. It bounced a slider. So, 2 balls, 2 strikes. Cade's been pretty efficient, too. 48 pitches so far. He has a lot of room to work with here. Has a 1-run lead. 2 balls, 2 strikes. Into the motion, the pitch. Swung on and missed. He hacked at a fastball. At the letters, Carrick goes down swinging. Cade Anderson, his 5th strikeout of the day. He goes 1-2-3 for the third time. Cade Anderson in a groove here in Colorado. We move along to the fifth. Mariners with the lead. It's 1-0 over the Rockies. That's your Mechanics Bank score on the NC Machinery Mariners Radio Network.
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5: 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It's the Mariners 1, the Rockies nothing. As we go to the top of the fifth inning, and Josh Naylor leads it off, and he takes a look at ball one from Sugano. Mariners getting that one run in the top of the fourth inning on a base hit by Dom Canzone. Randy Rosarena was on at first, took off for second, scored all the way. Here's the pitch, swinging a foul off of Sullivan, the catcher. And the count is even on Naylor at one ball and one strike. Randy ran through the stop zone of Carlos Cardoza, but Carlos was way down the third base line. And by the time Randy got to Carlos, he said, hey, I got to keep going now.
6: And full speed.
5: It. Yeah. But Randy, what a dash around the bases. Walked and scored on the base hit by Dom. Mariners have only one hit. Rockies have only two. Cade Anderson pitching a great game. Here's a swing and a drive deep to right field. Going back, leaping up and making the catch is Jordan Beck on the warning track. Josh Naylor hit a long line drive to straightaway right field right underneath the out-of-town scoreboard. And there's one away for the Mariners here in the top of the fifth inning. What a shot by Naylor. Say on September 26th, the Mariners round out their 50 seasons pin collection with the 20s pin. Thanks to Key Bank, the first 10,000 fans will take home a Cal Raleigh pin commemorating his iconic home run swing from 2022. Here's the pitch to Cole Young, low and outside for ball one. Visit mariners.com/pins to get your tickets. Rick Riz along with Gary Hill Jr. and Shannon Dreher in a beautiful Sunday afternoon here in Denver. Cole, 0-for-1, lined out to Rumfield at first base. He had a rocket. Here's a pitch. And it's outside for ball two. Two balls and no strikes. If Rumfield wasn't 6'4", 6'5", no way does he make that catch. But Cole, last 10 games, he's hitting .278. Batting .247 on the year. He's been just Mr. Steady all season long. Here's the pitch. Swinging a fly ball left field down the line. On the run, McCarthy going back toward the track. And he's there and he makes the catch. So two outs for the Mariners here in the top of the fifth inning. Cole Young has put together an outstanding first full season of the big leagues. Spent a lot of time in the major leagues last year with the Mariners, but he came up in May. Here's Lucero Montes, 0-for-1. He struck out back in the third, but this young man has been very impressive since coming up from the minor leagues where he hit 38 home runs. The windup and the pitch, swing and a miss. And a slow curveball, and the count is nothing and one. Montes is really going to get challenged with a lot of off-speed stuff. Change-ups, slow sweepers, that slow curveball right there from Sugano, because the word's got around town pretty quickly that this guy can mash a fastball. And he can hit it a long way. The windup and the 0-1 on the way to Montes. Is up and away with a fastball at 93 miles an hour, ball one. One ball and one strike. Sugano had retired the first 10 batters in a row until he walked Randy Rosarena in the fourth. Now the windup and the 1-1. Low and inside in the dirt. The ball gets by the catcher, hits off the backstop, and comes right back, and it hits Montes or either Sullivan, the catcher, and the count is now 2-1 on

0: Didn't get a fastball. He's not going to get it here either. Probably see another splitter. Sugano. Now the windup and the 3-2. Swing and a miss. And there's another splitter. Strike three. That's going to retire the side. Halfway point. We go to the bottom of the fifth inning here in Denver. From Coors Field, our Mechanics Bank score. The Mariners 1 and the Rockies nothing.
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0: 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Welcome to another exciting season of Seattle Mariners baseball.
4: 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And Sunday the 27th, take home a commemorative placard celebrating the future Mariners Hall of Famer.
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0: Mechanics Bank score. The Mariners 1 and the Rockies nothing as we head to the bottom of the fifth inning. Story of this game, the kid on the mound, Cade Anderson. Four scoreless innings. Adiel Amador leads it off with a swing and a foul off of Cal. Rips off his mask and the count is nothing and one on Amador, who had a single back in the second inning. Not too many shutouts in this ballpark, Gary Hill Jr.
6: No. You're right about that.
0: And Cade hasn't given up a run in his first four innings. Got some help on a great defensive play by Brock Rodden in the bottom half of the second with two on. Runners at first and third and two outs. Beckett a smash down the third base line. Here's the pitch. Swinging a line drive down the left field line. Foul. And the count is 0-2 on Amador. Rodden diving to his right, deep behind the bag at third. Got up, threw a one-hop strike to Josh Naylor to get back. If he doesn't get to that ball, two-run score in the play. Because Sullivan was on at first base, he was off and running. Carrig was on at third, and two runs would have scored. So Brock Rodden, a tremendous play back in the second inning to help out Cade Anderson. Cade put up great numbers at Double-A Arkansas. Here's the pitch. Amador swinging a chopper to short. Charging is JP. Has it on the second bounce. A throw on the run in time to get Amador at first. And there's one away for the Rockies here in the bottom of the fifth inning. Hey, attention Mariner fans. 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It's free. It's fun. And it's all Mariners baseball. Head to MarinersBingo.com. Now and start playing. Here's catcher Brett Sullivan. Safe on a fielder's choice in the second. The pitch, swing, and a foul back, and the count is nothing and one. But since that great stop by Ryan at third base, Cade Anderson has retired 3, 4, 5, 6, 7, 8, 9 in a row. Cade ready? And lefty's 0-1 to Sullivan. Is a breaking ball low and outside for ball one. One ball and one strike. Cade wears number 13 on his back. Anderson ready. And the 1-1 pitch to Sullivan. Breaking ball is a strike called. Drops it in there. One ball and two strikes. But Anderson this year.

0: Double A Arkansas was 10-1 with a 1.06 ERA in 18 starts. He was the top pitching prospect in the big leagues. Hey, we got a challenge here, and it is a strike. So Mr. Sullivan loses that challenge, and the count is 1-2. But Cade Anderson was something at Double A Arkansas to start his professional career. Pitching for the Travelers. The 1-2 pitch, low and outside for ball two. 2-2. Opponents line against Anderson. They hit only 147 against him. He had a 183 on-base percentage against him. And team slugged only 216 against him. He was dominating. Here's the pitch. Swung on, fouled away up here to the booth. And it's inside the booth. And Gary Hill gets the ball. I'm getting away from these things, folks. I got hit in the head at spring training a couple of springs ago, and I'm getting out of the way. But I'm okay. Wow, Shannon, you okay back there? Wow, that came in hot. It was kind of curving right up my head. Here's the 2-2 again to Sullivan, and it's inside for ball three. Good job, Gary.
1: Yeah, we did it.
0: Yeah.
1: We ended up with the baseball.
0: Yep. Man, alive, they come in fast. We think we're safe up here? No, it's like a missile.
1: That was coming hot.
0: Oh, my gosh. Scared the bejeebies out of me. Swinging a ground ball to first. Wide at first. What a snare by Naylor. Underhand flip to Anderson at the back, and it's in time to Rob Sullivan. Josh Naylor to his right on the one hopper. Holy smokes, what a play by Josh to get to it. Nice, firm underhand toss over to Anderson. Cade really has to know over to cover first on the play because he was falling off the mound to the third base side as a left-hander, but he gets there just in time. Sullivan with a head-first slide. To me, that's always a mistake. But that's out number two. What a play by Naylor and Anderson. Two outs. I always think it's always faster to run through the bag. But anyway, great play by Josh Naylor and great hustle by Cade Anderson.
1: It's a good meeting here after Anderson sprinted over to make that play. And, you know, Cal, you have some mound visits here, and it feels like it was a good time to use one. Give Cade a chance to catch his breath again, especially in altitude.
0: Because, that's right, that's the other thing. We're in Denver. We're in the Mile High City. It can be tough on players here. And Anderson, he's falling off the mound on the third base side as a left-hander. He had to put on the brakes, wheel around, and race over to first base. He had to make a beeline right to the bag. No time to get to the line and come up the line. But what an outstanding play. Two great defensive plays in this game for the Mariners. Here's Jordan Beck. Two outs, nobody on. 1-0 Mariners. Bottom of the fifth. The pitch. Beck with a swing and a pop-up. Shallow right field, coming in his can zone. Dom is there, loses it for a second, readjusts, comes in a little more, and he's there to make the catch, and that will retire the side. That is 11 in a row, retired by Cade Anderson. He's got the Rockies shut out through five in this ballpark at Coors Field. What a performance by the kid left-hander, Cade Anderson. We go to the top of the sixth inning. Mechanics Bank score. Mariners 1, Rockies nothing.
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1: Far Mariners leading 1-0. We go to the sixth inning. Ryan Feltner takes over on the hill. Brock Rodden's going to start things for the Mariners. Here's the pitch. Swung on, popped up a mile high into the blue sky. McCarthy in. He's shielding his eyes. He's waiting for it. He leans over. He makes the catch. One pitch, one away in the sixth. Today, those really belong to Cade Anderson. 5 scoreless against the Rockies. He's retired the last 11 he has seen. Rick, you actually made me curious. We were kind of joking about pitching a shutout at Coors Field. Here comes J.P. Crawford, the pitch. That's up and away. Not that, he's gone 5 scoreless, which is great at Coors Field. Right. That's tough to do.
2: Yeah.
1: But it did make me curious, how many visiting pitchers have actually come here and thrown a shutout here? Here's the pitch. Swung on, ripped on one hop off the dive of Amador in short right field. It's a hit for J.P. It's picked up by Carrig in center field. So the Mariners have a base runner. Amador took the worst of that. I think he got his wrist. He's holding his left wrist. Here comes the training staff. This ballpark's been around for a while.
2: 1994, yeah.
1: There have been 12 visiting pitchers the whole time that have come in here and thrown a shutout.
2: Since 1994.
1: That's unbelievable.
2: It just doesn't happen.
1: It doesn't happen. There happened to be... So, Clayton Kershaw did it with the Dodgers in 2013. There's been one since. And it was last year. Stephen Kolek, who remember was in the Mariners system for a while, with the Padres last year. I remember this game. He threw a shutout with the Padres over the Rockies. The Padres won 21-0. I feel like it's the most lopsided game in baseball history.
2: You're right. No doubt about it.
1: Amador's going to stay in the ballgame.
2: But only, 12 shutout?
1: 12 wins? And one since Kershaw in 2013. It's impossible.
2: No. A walk and a bloop single, and then boom, home runs. You average about, combined between the two teams, about 10 runs a game.
1: It's a pretty fun list.
2: At least.
1: Some of the guys who are on it, as Randy will step in. Randy walked last time. He has scored the lone run. Here's the pitch. And it's a strike. Kershaw. Kevin Millwood in 2012 did it, the former Mariner. He was part of Mariners history. Here's the pitch. That's up and in.
2: Yeah, one of 6 pitchers to throw a combined no-hitter against the Dodgers.
1: Yeah. Barry Zito in 2012 when he was with the Giants. Oh, I should mention, here's the pitch. Swung on, popped up out of play. When Millwood did it, he was with the Mariners. So the Mariners actually have a shutout here at Coors Field. Millwood, Kolek, Kershaw, Millwood. Third most recent, and that was in 2012.
2: Wow.
1: He went 9 innings, gave up 2 hits, no runs, as that pitch is fouled away.
2: Who else is on the list?
1: Roy Oswalt, Pedro Martinez in 1997, Tom Glavine in 1997, Hideo Nomo in 96, and Tom Glavine did it again in 1995, the only person on the list twice. That pitch is low. 2 balls and 2 strikes.
2: Yeah, it just doesn't happen here at this ballpark.
1: It's pretty amazing when you think about Millwood doing it, considering just how few games the Mariners have played here compared to the Giants and Dodgers, obviously division foes.
2: Right.
1: The 2-2 upstairs. Mariners won that day 4-0. It was a 2-hour and 32-minute game at Coors Field.
2: That was fast back then.
1: Yeah, super
2: the
1: fast
2: timer. Yeah. Because they

0: do so many, score so many runs here. You know, the average game time was right around 3 hours and 52 minutes.
1: Pitch to Randy is swung on, fouled away. First base side, second deck. Mike Karp hit a home run for the Mariners that day.
0: Mike Karp. Remember at spring training, he hit a home run. We got him in the Mets trade. And he hit a home run way over the berm in right field in Peoria.
1: The pitch is swung on, fouled away. Out of play.
0: And he had a lot of pop power from the left side of the plate. I thought he was going to be, you know, something special. He was a good kid. Man, he could hit the baseball a long way.
1: 1-0 Mariners, top of the sixth, one out, 3-2 on Randy. You have JP at first base, the pitch. Swung on and missed. It was a good battle, but Randy strikes out, and that's the second out in the sixth inning. You're with us inside the Western Washington Toyota radio booth. Eric Young Jr. came on as a pinch hitter in that game for Colorado and got hit by a pitch.
0: Oh.
1: Dom Canzone. He extended his hitting streak with that RBI last time. 10 games now, career high. The pitch is low. Randy walked. He was taking off at first base. Dom, a base hit up the middle, drove him in. That's the one run, 1-0. This has to be a real treat for the fans here. A 1-0 ball game in the sixth at Coors Field. The pitch. Swung on, lifted high, left field towards the line. Norby is out, the third baseman. Long run, McCarthy over, and it's into the seats. A couple rows back, out of play.
0: Yeah, the fans aren't used to this here in Colorado. Not too many pitching duels. But both guys have been outstanding. Sugano for the Rockies and Cade Anderson for the Mariners.
1: Canzone is now just one off the longest hitting streak of the season for the Mariners. Cole Young has the longest. 11 games. The pitch. It's on the corner. Canzone seems disappointed. Feldner. He comes set from the stretch. JP a small lead at first. The pitch. Swung on. Smoked on the right field line. It brings up Chalk. It's a fair ball going to the corner. It bangs around in the corner. JP loses the helmet. He's at third base being waved in. The cutoff throw goes to third. JP scores. Dom Canzone strikes again. A rocket of a double. And Dom has both RBIs. It's 2-0 Mariners.
0: Doesn't get any closer than that. You're right, Gary. This is right on the right field line. The shot by Dom Canzone. And J.P. Crawford hustled around the bases, scores the second run of the game. Mariners with a 2-0 lead. What a day for Dom Canzone. He's been hitting the ball hard and on a great roll for a long time.
1: Now Dom is flying high to end the season. Here's Cal Raleigh. He walked last time. The pitch. Swung on, rattled down the first baseline, softly hit. Rumfield picks it up. He goes to the bag. He steps on first. That's the out. And the sixth inning is over for the Mariners. One more run, though. So another run for Cade Anderson, who's been dynamite today so far. 2-0 Mariners with the lead. That's your Mechanics Bank score on the NC Machinery Mariners Radio Network.
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3: To the bottom of the sixth, Mariners and Rockies. It's 2-0. Mariners with the lead over Colorado. Cade Anderson has been awesome today so far. He's gone 5 scoreless against the Rockies on just 2 hits. Back-to-back singles in the second. Outside of that, he's been outstanding. He's retired 11 in a row. He's facing Tovar to start the sixth inning. Cade Anderson ready to work. He goes into the motion, the pitch. Swung on softly at the third base on the backhand, Rodden gloves. He's on the grass, fires to first in time. That's the out. 12 in a row, knocked down by Cade Anderson.
4: He's had 4 1-2-3 innings. Got out of a jam thanks to a great play by Brock Rodden back in the second, but wow, throwing strikes. He's getting the Rockies into hitter's mode early in the count because they don't want to go 0-1. They're swinging the bats.
3: Top of the order, here's McCarthy. So third time through, we'll watch this closely. Here's the pitch. That's inside. Corners playing in. We've seen McCarthy. He likes to bunt. Likes to bunt, try and bunt for base hits, and the Mariners aware of that. Cade just 62 pitches as well, so he still has some room to operate here. Here comes the offer. That's high. Cade Anderson's longest start of his young career is 6 innings, so he's trying to match that here. Most strikeouts is 5. He's already matched that. The 2-0. He finds the zone. That's a strike over the corner. 2-1. McCarthy calls time. Carrig, a single in the second. Amador right after that single. That's been it. Here's the 2-1. Swung on, rip past the diving nailer down the right field line, going to the wall. Picked up by Don McCarthy. He can run. He's at second base. He wants 3. He's around second. The throw is cut off. He's in there sliding. It's a triple. Jake McCarthy. Just any time McCarthy puts on either side of any outfielders, he's a threat for 3 bags.
4: Triple number 13, Gary.
3: Yeah, that's unreal.
4: Wow.
3: So now the Rockies threatening. Norby will stand in. 1 out. Runner at third base. Mariners up 2-0. Here's the pitch. It's up and away. Norby 0-for-2 so far. He's had a good series. 2 hits yesterday. Anderson, his pitch. Swung on, fouled away. First base side into the crowd. So evens the count. 1 ball, 1 strike. You're with us inside the Western Washington Toyota radio booth. This is a triples park. The single season record for triples in a season for the Rockies is 15 by Dexter Fowler. The 1-1 swung on, slash foul off the netting. So he's close. One ball, 2 strikes. He'd love a punch out right here. Runner at third base. Cade set. The pitch. It's low, but Cal has challenged. So does he get the strikeout looking? It's up on the board. Let's take a look. It is a strike. Strike 3 called. 6th strikeout for Cade Anderson. That's his career high.
5: And now there's two away with a runner at third base.
4: And a full baseball inside the strike zone right at the knees. So a really good challenge right there by Cal Raleigh. He knew it right away.
5: Yeah.
4: We saw Brian Wu pitch around a leadoff triple a couple of nights ago. And now Kane Anderson trying to pitch around a one-out triple.
5: Here's Pete Woodworth. Chance to give Kate a breather. Take a look at Goodman. And hey, this is the spot right here with a runner at third base. Goodman is the tying run in a 2-0 game. Goodman, 38 home runs this year. So this is worthy of a conversation. No one throwing in the Mariners' pen. This is Cade Anderson's game right here.
4: Yeah, you got the two best hitters for the Rockies. Goodman right now in the batter's box. You got Rumfield on deck. But this kid has been up to the challenge the whole afternoon. He is... able to take care of Goodman. Goodman is 0-for-2. He struck him out back in the first, got him to pop up to Young at second base.
5: Kate has been so efficient. He threw 16 pitches in the first. He hasn't thrown more than 12 in any inning since. This will be number 70 right here. The pitch to Goodman. And he drops it in for a strike. Starts him with a curveball. He's ahead 0-1. You have a lefty due up next in Rumfield. 2-0 M's, bottom of the sixth. The 0-1. That's a strike on the corner. The changeup that floats right over the edge. 0-2. All right, he's gone curve, he's gone change. What's he going to dial up here? Already 6 punch outs, a career high. Here comes the 0-2 from Cade. Swung on and missed, had him all tied up on a slider. Cade Anderson, strikeout number 7. He's gone 6 scoreless innings, 7 strikeouts, a career high, 6 innings matching a career high. He's been dynamite in Colorado. Cade Anderson, what a day. We move along to the 7th inning. 2-0 Mariners with the lead over the Rockies. At your Mechanics Bank score on the NC Machinery Mariners Radio Network.
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5: One ball, no strikes. 2-0 Mariners, 7th inning. Cade Anderson has been brilliant. 6 scoreless against Colorado today at Coors Field. Feltner still on. He pitched last inning. Here's the 1-0. That misses away. That strikeout, 7th of the game to end the 6th inning of Hunter Goodman and his 38 home runs. A career high for Cade Anderson. The 2-0. Swung out, popped up out of play. That's our legendary moment of the game brought to you by Miller Lite. Legendary moments start with a light. When it's game time, it is Miller time. 2-0 Mariners, 7th inning. The pitch. And that hits Julio. So the Mariners have a base runner here. I think it got him in the hand. But it looked grazing.
3: Julio. Naylor walked up. They had a, maybe got him in the elbow guard and said, yeah, Graves on the elbow guard. Julio and Naylor had a quick conversation before Naylor stands in. I'd love to know what that quick piece of advice was about.
4: Well, the next hitter always wants to find out what a guy's pitch looks like. I mean, Feltner's out there. He hasn't seen Feltner yet. What his fastball looks like. How does it move?
3: Good lead at first base. Here's the pitch to Naylor. That's a strike.
4: And it's always the best scouting report there is in baseball. Getting a report from the guy who just hit right in front of you.
3: Julio steps off his lead to first base. Mariners leading 2-0, seventh inning. The pitch is outside. He bluffed, but did not go. Hey, the Blue Jays have scored again as we take a look at the Northwest Chevy Equinox scoreboard. Jays leading the Rangers 6-2 in the seventh inning. Rangers up by a game on Houston in the division. Houston trailing as well. They're down 4-2. The pitch swung on, smashed foul. It's 4-2 Atlanta in the ninth inning. So if the results stay the same, Texas will still be up by one game. Mariners, of course, will take on the Astros coming up on Tuesday. Logan Gilbert, 6:40 first pitch. Christian Javier for the Astros. Julio takes off. Here's the pitch. Swung on ground ball right to first base. On the backhand, Rumfield has it. Takes two steps on a back pedal to touch first to get the out, but no double play as Julio in there at second base. That brings up Cole Young. Mariners haven't had a lot of traffic today, but when they've had traffic, they've paid it off.
4: Well, you got to sometimes force the issue. Julio looked like he wanted to go a few pitches before that. You got to take extra 90 feet.
3: Cole Young shows bunts. Takes it back. It's a ball taken upstairs. Norby was playing very deep. And now Norby is hanging out kind of even with the bag now instead. So let's see where he ends up. Maybe Cole Young has forced his hand. Sullivan, the catcher, out to chat with the pitcher, Feltner. Mariners got one in the fourth. Dom Canzone, an RBI base hit. One in the sixth, a Dom Canzone RBI double. So he's having himself quite a day. Cole Young 0-2. He was robbed on a line drive in the third inning by Rumfield, who's playing very deep at his spot. His back heel's nearly on the grass. Same with Amador, the second baseman. Back to it, the pitch. It's high and inside. Two balls, no strikes on Cole Young. Norrie playing in now. The third baseman. The 2-0. Swung on, popped up. That's behind home plate, out of play. Steps off his lead at second. Tovar hanging around behind him, the shortstop. The pitch. Swung on, a missed. Two balls, two strikes.
4: Cole's done some damage in the bottom part of the order. 65 RBIs, you know, for the year for Cole.
3: The 2-2. Inside, that almost hit him.
4: That's not too far off some of the leaders on this ball club. Dom Canzone with 72 runs batted in. Randy Rosarena with 76. Cal with 68. Julio 66. There's Cole Young with 65 runs batted in.
3: A 3-2 pitch. Swung on, lifted right field. That is out of play. Into the stands. We talked about the 350 down the line. Beck, the right fielder, he's playing deep in front of the track. There's just so much room in the gap in right center field and down the line in right field. Here's the pitch. Swung on, fought off, foul off the screen. He stays alive. Three balls, two strikes. Carrick Craig, the center fielder. You can see where he generally plays. He's standing in a patch of grass that's turned brown. Here comes the full count offer to Cole Young. Oh, he spins around and he looks Julio back to second base. 2-0 Mariners. Top of the seventh, runner at second, one out. 3 balls, 2 strikes. The pitch. Swung on, lifted, high, deep, right field, ranging back. He's at the track, he's at the wall, he makes the catch. Julio will tag, he gets into third easily. Ballpark holds that, and now there's two away for Laz.
4: Looks like the wind is blowing in from left field, Gary, and I thought when it left the bat, I thought it might have a chance to go because they usually just keep going here at Coors Field.
3: Here's Montes. Taps the plate a couple of times. He is fanned twice. Julio at third, two outs. The pitch. Good take. It's a slider that's below the zone. 1 ball, no strikes. Feltner from the stretch. Julio just kind of staring at him as he makes a slow wander and foul ground on the third baseline. Feltner set the 1-0. He brushes the inside corner with a slider. Rockies have the bullpen going. A righty getting loose. I think that's Jimmy Herget. Mariners saw him with the Angels a few years ago. The 1-1 pitch. Misses inside. 2 balls, 1 strike. Tried a changeup. That could have been a strike. No challenge, though. Feltner from the chest. Delivers. Swung on, fouled straight back. Another change. 2 balls, 2 strikes. It's funny, Bernardino last night, he attacked Laz with fastballs. He got a couple over the plate. Today, though, it's been a lot of off-speed, a lot of breaking stuff to Montes. See what he does here. 2 balls, 2 strikes. Sagano got him on a splitter last time. Here comes the offer. Swung on, ripped but foul off the netting above the Mariners dugout. Julio went to the ground. I don't blame him. Well, we saw McCarthy get hit.
4: Yeah.
3: This last night, taking a lead at third base.
4: Man, he got smoked on his leg.
3: The 2-2. Outside. He takes the change. We've got a full count. 3 balls, 2 strikes. So he's thrown 3 changeups, 2 slider and a fastball. 2 sliders and a fastball. The 3-2. High ball 4. Montes takes the walk, and the Mariners have runners on the corners with 2 outs. Let's pause for station identification on the NC Machinery Mariners Radio Network.
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3: Well, here we go. Wheels turning. 2 outs, 7th inning. Runners on the corners. Michael Arroyo will be summoned to pinch hit here for Brock Rodden. Now, Shannon had a great conversation with Arroyo. And it makes sense. Pinch hitting is something that he's just never done before until he's gotten here. We saw him get a pinch hit in this series that was critical. And, you know, you think about it, he's been the star everywhere he's been. You know, he's always in the starting lineup.
4: Right.
3: He's batting,
4: yeah.
3: Whether it's Team Columbia or in the minors, he's batting first or third or whatever. Yeah. It's just something that he's learning how to do right now.
4: And he did it very well the other night. He had a pinch hit leadoff double that led to a run. And the Mariners ended up winning that ballgame 5-4 and the home run by Montes later on in the 9th inning.
3: I'm glad Shannon had that conversation with him because it's something that is a good reminder to everyone
4: right.
3: that, yeah, this

0: It's a new skill set. Here comes the pitch. Swung on a missed. Because, you know, it's how do you stay ready during a game? When do you get ready? How many swings? There's a lot that goes into it.
1: It's just like a reliever. After five innings, now you start thinking along with the manager and the pitching coach, when am I going to get this game? Who am I going to face? Yeah.
0: Here's the 0-1. It's down low. He takes it. One ball, one strike.
1: And as a hitter on the bench, you're watching the game unfold. You're seeing the different situations. And you're going to get a heads up from Danny or Edgar or Kevin Seitzer saying, hey, if so-and-so's at bat comes up, if they bring in this pitcher, be ready. And they grab a bat.
0: Here's the pitch. Swung on, lifted, left field. McCarthy ranging back. He's near the track. He reaches up, makes the catch just above the ball cap. And that brings an end to the seventh inning. Mariners threatened but turned away. We go to the bottom of the seventh. Mariners still lead 2-0 over the Rockies. Back with more on the NC Machinery Mariners Radio Network.
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0: 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It's been a fun day here at Coors Field. Mariners leading a close one. It's 2-0. Cade Anderson back on the mound. He has been excellent today. No runs in six innings on three hits allowed. He has fanned seven, a career high. He's back out there. He's at 72 pitches, so he has some room. He's starting with the top of the order. TJ Rumfield is going to lead things off, the first baseman. No one, it looks like, it looks like now the Mariners will start to get the bullpen going. So there is action in the Mariners pen. Our view obscured by trees, so it's tough to tell exactly who it is. We have some changes for the Mariners. Weston Wilson now will take over. Arroyo pinch hit for Rodden. And now Wilson is out there playing third base for the Mariners. Bizardo warming up in the bullpen for the Mariners. Rumfield is 0-for-2. That's saying something. He's got the longest on-base streak in baseball going. A guy who's been on base at a near 400 clip. It's third best in the majors this year. And Cade Anderson has kept him quiet so far. We'll see if he can continue that. Atlanta has won. They beat the Astros 4-2 the final. Atlanta on the Astros field celebrating as Atlanta has punched their ticket to the postseason. Texas no matter what. They're going to stay in first place in the division, but they're trailing 7-2 to the Blue Jays. They just completed 7 in Arlington. Let's look at the Northwest Chevy Equinox scoreboard. So here we go. Cade Dunn with his warm-up tosses, ready to work here to start the 7th inning. He gave up a one-out triple in the 6th. He left McCarthy stranded thanks to 2 strikeouts, Norby and Goodman. Outside of that, 2 singles in the 2nd inning. Back-to-back singles. Colorado just really hasn't threatened him. Dominguez starting to throw as well for the Mariners. Cade, into the motion, deals. It's a strike on the corner, a curveball. Well, he's mixed it up well today. Cade, into the motion, here's the pitch. And that's just upstairs, a 4-seam. Facing the lefty here. Into the motion, here comes the 1-1. Swung on, slashed, foul. Out of play, 1-2. That fastball, 92 miles per hour. He's at 75 pitches. 85 is the most he's thrown in a start this year. That was in Toronto. One ball, 2 strikes. 7 punch outs. Into the motion, deals. Down low, no chase. That was the slider. Just got Goodman on the slider last inning. Even count, 2 balls, 2 strikes. Bottom of the 7th, 2-0 Mariners. Anderson into the motion. He deals 2-2. Swung on, softly hit first base. Picked up by Naylor. Under Antas to Anderson covering. He easily beats Rumfield to the bag. Steps on first to get the out. There's one away in the 7th.
1: And that's why that off-speed pitch of Cade Anderson is so effective. It just takes away the power from a power hitter. They get him way out in front of that front foot. Just all arms right there. Just that soft ground ball up the first baseline. This kid has been amazing this afternoon.
0: Here's Carrick. He's 1-for-2. It's one of the 3 Rockies hits. Here's the pitch. Swung on, guided back to the screen. Ken Anderson has been sensational today, trying to put the finishing touches on a great day, protecting a 2-run lead. Cade steps into the pitch. Here it is. Swung on a miss. He chased a fastball upstairs. 0-2. He is ahead. Eric struck out last time. Cade ready. Into the wind. Here comes the 0-2. He sends it low. A changeup. 1 ball, 2 strikes. Cade at 80 pitches now. 85, his season high. Dominguez, Bizzardo, both ready in the bullpen. 1 ball, 2 strikes. Into the motion, the pitch. Swung on, smash, center field. Julio racing back. He's at the warning track. He's at the wall, and he makes the catch, stumbling at the base of the wall. Julio makes the grab. That's the 2nd out. He was racing back. He was at the wall and realized it wasn't quite getting to the wall. Leaned down. He made the grab. Ended up crumpled on the ground in front of the wall. He makes the grab, and that's all that matters. 2 away.
1: Wow, what a tremendous catch by Julio. Stayed with it. He was running out of room. It's 4-15 to straightaway center field. He was ready to make a leap, but the ball kind of died a little bit at the very end. Had to reach down and make the catch. Tremendous play by Julio.
0: Here's Amador. The pitch. It's outside. A little extra on that fastball, but misses it wide.
1: Mariners with 3 great defensive plays in this game behind Cade Anderson, Gary.
0: Cade into the motion, the 1-0. Swung on, fouled back to the screen. Cade Anderson trying to go 7 scoreless against the Rockies. 1 out away from it. What an exclamation point on his day this would be. He's been brilliant. 1 ball, 1 strike. Cade works from the third base side of the rubber against the righty. One ball, one strike. Into the motion. Here comes his pitch. Swung on, popped up, short left field. JP back on it, on the back pedal and short left, makes a two-hand catch, and Cade Anderson has done it. Seven scoreless against the Colorado Rockies on just three hits allowed. He's fanned a career-high seven. He has been brilliant all day. Rocky Mountain High indeed for Cade Anderson. We move along to the eighth inning. Mariners still holding a 2-0 lead over the Rockies. That's your Mechanics Bank score on the NC Machinery Mariners Radio Network.
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1: Shortstop J.P. Crawford leading off the top of the eighth inning. Mariners leading the Rockies here in Denver 2-0. Next pitch on the way is outside for ball two. Two balls and no strikes. That's our Mechanics Bank score because young Cade Anderson has spun a beauty this afternoon here in Denver. Seven scoreless innings for the kid. No walks. Here's the pitch of J.P. Check swing fouled away past Randy Arozarena in the on-deck circle. Thank goodness it didn't hit him. And the count is now 2-1. But Cade Anderson, seven innings, gave up only three hits, no runs, no walks, and he struck out seven. Here's the pitch to JP, swinging a ground ball, foul right underneath the feet of third base coach Carlos Cardoza. And the count is now even on Crawford at two balls and two strikes. Cade Anderson, a career-high seven strikeouts and start number six in the big leagues. A career-high seven strikeouts. Previous high five. So what a day for the kid. Here's the windup and the 2-2 to Crawford. Low and inside. Ball three. Three balls and two strikes. Mariners looking for a series win here in Colorado. Won the opening game a couple of nights ago, 5-4, and the home run by Lazaro Montez in the top of the ninth. Swinging a ground ball right up the first base side. Right there is Rumfield. He's got it. Goes to the bag for the out on JP, and there's one out for the Mariners here in the top half of the eighth. And that'll bring up left fielder Randy Arozarena. Randy 0-2 on the day, but he's had a great trip. Eight-game hitting streak.

0: batting .412 with four home runs and nine runs batted in. Leads the league in runs scored with 105. Feltner on the mound, the windup and the pitch, swing and a miss by Randy, and the count is nothing and one. Dom Canzone due up next. Canzone has driven in the two Mariner runs today. But the story, Cade Anderson, seven scoreless, and he's had some help defensively. The pitch, fastball, first strike, the count is 0-2. Brock Rodden made a great diving stop with two outs and runners on at first and third earlier in the ballgame. And got the runner at first base with a great one-hop throw. Got Jordan Beck to end the inning. Saved a couple of runs. Swinging a foul back by Randy, and the count is still nothing and two. Josh Naylor made a nice play over at first base on a ball hit by Sullivan in the fifth. And Julio Rodriguez, a heck of a catch deep in center field in the bottom of the seventh inning. The windup and the 0-2 again to Randy. Way up high for ball one. One ball and two strikes.
1: All the starters have gathered around Cade Anderson in the dugout. Happy times.
0: Oh, man. How good is that kid feeling right now?
1: Congratulations all the way around.
0: Seven scoreless in this park against this team. Here's the pitch to Randy, swinging a foul back, and the count is still one ball and two strikes. He's going to enjoy this one for the rest of his life.
1: Look at everyone else, how happy Logan and Amber, they're just as happy as he is, maybe even more so.
0: That's what I love about this team, and especially the staff. Swinging a pop-up out of play in the first base side, and the count is still 1-2 on Randy. I mean, they're all for one another. They root for one another. They help one another. They watch each guy's bullpens before they start a few days later. But they're there to support each and every one. Here's the pitch. The Randy swinging a ground ball down the third base side. Foul. And the count is still 1-2. Randy's fouled away four pitches with two strikes. But if Cade Anderson needs any help, he doesn't have far to go to get it. I mean, of course, P. Woodworth is there. Trent Blank is there. But so are the guys in the rotation. Here's the 1-2 again to Randy. And it's up high for ball two. Two balls and two strikes. And right now, this is an eight-pitch at bat for Randy Rosarena. Randy back up there. Feltner, I think, is calling his pitches. I think he's got the pitch count on his belt. Here's the pitch on the way. He's swinging a foul back. And the count is still 2-2. And it's now a nine-pitch at bat for Randy. TV had a shot of Cade Anderson in the dugout talking with Josh Naylor. And Naylor is always there to help out whoever wants it. Here's the pitch on the way. Swinging a fly ball into the gap in right center field. On the move is Carrig. He is there and makes the catch for the second out of the inning. But a long at bat for Randy Rosarena. He's had a great road trip and an outstanding year. That'll bring up Dom Canzone. Canzone with the two RBIs in this game. An RBI single that scored Randy Rosarena in the fourth. Randy was on at first base. He was taken off and scored all the way from first. And then Canzone with two outs, a double, just fair down the right field line, and that scored J.P. Crawford. Wind up in the pitch. Dom swinging a foul back and out of play, and the count is nothing and two. Had a chance to watch a little bit of Dom's school, Ohio State, play yesterday against Kent State. I don't think they had any problem with Kent State.
1: Didn't seem like it.
0: No. Ohio State.
1: Dom's a big fan.
0: Oh, yeah. Went to Ohio State. Here's the windup and the 0-1 pitch. Dom swinging a ground ball up the middle, way to his right. Diving stop as Amador gets up, throws the first, and it's in time to rob Canzone of a base hit. Holy smokes, what a play by Amador. Way to his right, rolling over as he got to it at the edge of the grass. And that will end the inning. We go to the bottom of the eighth here in Colorado. Our Mechanics Bank score, the Mariners 2, and the Rockies nothing.
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0: What a performance by Kate Anderson. Here's the pitch on the way to Brett Sullivan, and it misses for ball one. But Kate Anderson goes seven innings, gives up only three hits. No runs, no walks, and that's always a key here at this park. And he struck out a career high seven. First start number six. Here's the pitch inside, ball two, two balls and no strikes. Sir Anthony Dominguez on in relief, 5-3 with a 3.81 ERA, making his 65th appearance of the year. Most with the White Sox prior to the trade. Swinging a pop-up in behind second. J.P. Crawford trying to get an angle on it. Here comes Cole Young the other way. He's got a better look because of the sunshine. And Cole takes over and he makes the catch. So one away for the Rockies here in the bottom of the eighth inning. But Dominguez has been outstanding in relief in a Mariners uniform, 1-0 with a 3.48 ERA, making his 22nd appearance of the year. And Dominguez the other night went 1 3 scoreless innings with no walks and two strikeouts in the Mariners' 5-4 win over the Rockies. Here's Jordan Beck. No, this is Troy Johnston, the kid from Puyallup. Pinch hitting, pitch on the way to Johnston. A swing and a foul back, and the count is nothing and one. Had a chance to visit with this young man a couple of nights ago prior to the ball game. His dad and friends were here at the park. Went to Rogers High School from Puyallup. Here's the stretch. Johnston, a left-handed hitter. The pitch to him is outside for ball one. So Troy Johnston in the ball game for the Rockies, a kid who grew up in the Pacific Northwest. His dad, a teacher, history teacher, met his dad before the game at Rogers High School. Here's the pitch on the way, swing and a ground ball up the middle and into center field, a base hit for Johnston. So the local kid out of Puyallup gets a base hit against the team he grew up watching, the Mariners. Troy Johnston is on at first base with one away. Nice kid, had a chance to visit with Troy the last couple of days. Johnston coming in the ball game, batting 279, playing in 124 ball games with four home runs and 50 runs batted in. I asked him, what kind of teacher was your dad? He said, it was a great teacher. I love history. His dad taught history at Rogers. One on, one away. Here's Ezekiel Tovar. The stretch in the pitch from Dominguez. A strike called, 0-1. Bottom of the eighth inning. This is Mickey Moniak. So Mickey Moniak pinch hitting. So Warren Schaefer going to his bench. So Moniak the hitter, a left-handed hitter. The stretch and the pitch. Moniak a swing and a miss, and the count is now nothing and two. So Johnston on at first base with one out. No lead ever is safe here at this ballpark. Dominguez trying to keep it 2-0 right now. The stretch and the 0-2 pitch is on the way to Moniak. Swing and a miss. And a splitter down and in, strike three. A couple of outs for the Rockies here in the bottom of the eighth inning. What a pitch from Sir Anthony Dominguez. So one on and two away. And that'll bring up Jake McCarthy, another left-handed bat. McCarthy with a triple down the right field line with one out in the sixth. And Anderson was able to pitch around that triple because he came back, struck out Connor Norby, and he struck out Hunter Goodman to retire the side. Here's the pitch to McCarthy, a strike. 0-1. Mariners looking for a series win this afternoon. An RBI single and an RBI double by Dom Canzone in the fourth and sixth innings have been the difference in this game. Here's the pitch on the way, and it's outside for ball one. One ball and one strike. It's been a tough year for the Rockies. They're just two losses away from 100 losses. That would be 100 losses in their fourth consecutive year, Gary. The stretch and the pitch. Swinging a broken bat. Pop up. Foul third base side. On the run as Wilson slides and he makes the catch. Weston Wilson in the ballgame sliding right in front of the Mariners' third base dugout. He is able to get to it. Mariners have played some great defense this afternoon here in Denver. We go to the top half of the ninth inning. Our Mechanics Bank scores still. The Mariners 2 and the Rockies nothing.
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4: 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I'm the principal at Whatcom Academy. I taught elementary school for 40 plus years, and there's a moment I never get tired of. It's the first few weeks of school when a new kid shows up a little unsure, hanging back, holding on to a parent's hand a bit longer than they need to. Maybe they're shy. Maybe they're the kid who's always been a little too much or a little too quiet. And what I tell every parent is the same thing. We've got a place for them right here. Because then something shifts. A teacher learns their name and their favorite dinosaur. Another kid saves them a seat at lunch. They get their hands in the dirt in the garden. They read a book that finally clicks. And one morning, that same child walks in like they own the place. Preschool through fifth grade, right in Bellingham. A school where every child is welcome. And tuition is $500 a month because a place like this shouldn't be out of reach. Come see it for yourself. Whatcom Academy.
5: Well, we head to the top half of the ninth inning. The Mariners lead the Rockies by a score of 2-0. Tremendous pitching by the starter, Kate Anderson. Seven scoreless. Dominguez, a scoreless bottom of the eighth. Jimmy Herget takes over in relief for Colorado. He's 0-6 with a 5.76 ERA, making his 50th appearance of the year. Other changes, Mickey Moniak stays in the play left field. Here's the pitch to Cal Raleigh, and it's outside for ball one. And Troy Johnston, the kid from Puyallup, Johnston is in right field. So Moniak in left, McCarthy moves from left to center. Here's the windup, and the 1-0 pitch to Cal, swing and a miss. And the count is even at 1-1. Jimmy Herget, 50 innings, giving up 51 base hits, 25 walks, and 43 strikeouts. Looks in, the windup, and the 1-1 on the way to Cal. Swing and a miss. 1-2. When we get to the bottom of the ninth inning, due up for the Rockies, Norby, Goodman, and Runfield. Meet part of the order for Colorado. Now Cal calls time, and he backs away from home plate. Cal 0-2 on the day, has struck out, walked, and he's grounded out to Runfield at first. But, man, he's been on a great roll. Last 30 games. The pitch, swing and a foul back, and the count is still 1-2, hitting 272 with 11 of his 23 home runs. Final road game of the year for the Mariners. Started off in Sacramento, 3 with the A's, 3 with the Angels, and 3 here with the Rockies. The windup, and again the 1-2, swing and a drive, deep down the right field line. If it stays fair, it's going to be a goner. It is a foul ball. Just foul down the right field line. The first base umpire, Alfonso Marquez, surveying it. It definitely had the distance, and Cal just missing his 24th home run of the season. Let's see if Danny wants to take a look at it. And he says no, it was a foul ball, and Marquez got it right. But man, that was close. Still 1-2 the count on Cal. Cal steps back in from the left side. Switch hitter batting from the left side against the right-hander Herget. Now the stretch and the pitch. Low and outside for ball two. Two balls and two strikes. Cal on this date last year,

0: hit his 57th home run of the season. That surpassed Ken Griffey Jr. for the most in Mariners history in a single season. Swinging a pop-up behind home plate out of play, and the count is still even on Cal at 2 balls and 2 strikes. It was amazing for any catcher, number one, to hit 30 home runs in a season, Gary, but then he hit 40, kept hitting them out of the ballpark, hit 50, ended up with 60.
1: I was thinking about that this morning from Goodman's perspective. You know, the Rockies catcher who's had such a tremendous couple of years. 69 homers the last 2 years.
0: Here's the pitch to Cal, swinging a pop-up, left side of the infield, calling for it. Here's the new shortstop, Kerrig. He's there and makes the catch. And there's one out for the Mariners here in the top of the ninth inning.
1: So the last 2 years combined, he's at 69, which puts him in the top 10 in baseball, right? And he's done it as a catcher, which is amazing. Yet, it's in the 60s. Cal had 60 last year. And you just think about how improbable and incredible and amazing that all was. Because Goodman's been
0: great,
1: remarkable.
0: Yeah. That's a lot of home runs for a catcher.
1: It's 2 years.
0: And
1: yeah.
0: What Cal did last year was comical. It was a video game type season. 60 home runs. That tied Babe Ruth for third all time in American League history. 62 Judge, 61 Roger Maris in 1961. Ruth 60, and now Cal 60. Julio Rodriguez with a swing and a chopper to third. Charging one hand in the ball. Norby, the throw to first. And did he get rid of it? He didn't. Could not get rid of it, and the hustle by Julio. He is safe at first base with an infield base hit. Great hustle by Julio. It's a little chopper to the left side of the infield. Norby came in, cut it off in front of the shortstop, and couldn't get a grip on the ball. He also saw Julio way down the line. Great hustle by Julio. One on, one away, and here's Josh Naylor. So Norby never got off the throw. I saw something that was, I just loved to see last night. Got on the bus after the ball game. Julio was sitting in the front of the bus, and across the way, the seat behind him in the second row was Edgar Martinez. Here's the pitch on the way to Josh. Strike on the outside corner. Count is 0-1. So long after the ball game, we're on the bus. Lights are off in the bus. It's dark. They're talking Spanish about hitting. Julio's, you could see Julio's hands like he's holding a bat, and Edgar's talking to him. Julio's talking. Edgar's talking to him. They talk the whole way from the ballpark to the hotel, which is a short distance, but it turns out to be about a 15-minute ride because of the traffic trying to get away. That's not the end of the story. Now we get to the hotel. We walk in. We'll let the players in first. Here's a swing and a foul back by Naylor, and the count is 0-2. We let the players in. The players get in. They need to get up to their rooms. I'm holding back like we always do. And holding way back is Julio and Edgar Martinez. They're just continuing the conversation all by themselves in the lobby of the hotel. And then Julio's got a little video on his phone. They were there for 10 minutes, 15 minutes in the lobby of the hotel talking more hitting. And when you see something like that, Julio's going to be just fine. Here's the pitch on the way, swinging a foul back by Naylor. And the count is still nothing and two. Or excuse me, 1 ball and 2 strikes. Now Julio is putting up some really good numbers first 5 years in the big leagues. But there's just so much more in this young man. And to see him have that conversation on the bus and at the hotel tells you his mindset about how good I think he really wants to be. And I thought it was just great watching that play out. Here's the pitch of the way. Swinging a one-hopper back to the mound. Taken by Hergrit. Fires the second, and the ball is juggled and dropped by the shortstop, Kerrig. They get the out, though, on Julio at second base because Kerrig, the new shortstop who was out in center field at the start of the game, dropped the ball on the transfer. So the out is recorded at second. Naylor is safe at first base, but the Rockies can't turn the double play. They had a chance to. But now Naylor is safe at first with two outs.
1: I was fortunate. That was a sure double play.
0: Wasn't a bad throw either. Just Kerrig just lost the ball as he made the catch and tried to make the transfer. So here's Cole Young. But I love seeing what I saw last night between Julio and Edgar Martinez. Here's the pitch on the way to Cole. A strike, 0-1. Mariners would love to add on. They lead 2-0 here in the top half of the ninth inning. Final game of the road this year. Mariners off tomorrow at home. They take on the Astros Tuesday and Wednesday. Snap throw to first by Hergett. Diving back safely is Naylor. Then the Angels in town for four after that. Naylor again a lead. Josh has 29 steals. He wants 30 before the end of the season. He's bouncing around. The pitch to Cole. Low and outside for ball one. One ball and one strike. He had 30 steals last year. 20 home runs, 30 stolen bases. That's a pretty good combination. Naylor bounced around, throw to first base. They got him picked off. Josh down to second. The throw over to Carrig, the shortstop, and Naylor is out trying to steal. Left way too early as Hergett was still in his set position. He goes over to Rumfield, down to Carrig for the out, and that's going to retire the side. Well, we go to the bottom of the ninth inning. Hang on time, especially in this ballpark. Our Mechanics Bank score, the Mariners 2 and the Rockies nothing.
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0: Here we go to the bottom of the ninth inning on this beautiful Sunday in Denver. The Mariners leading the Rockies by a score of 2-0. And hard-throwing right-hander Senior Smoke will take over in relief Andres Munoz. Munoz 5-6, a 4.11 ERA, his 61st appearance of the year. Connor Norby to lead things off. Here's the pitch, swung on, fly ball lifted into right center field. Easy play coming in. Julio Rodriguez is there on the run, and he makes the catch. One pitch and one away from Munoz. Here in the bottom of the ninth inning, Munoz looking for his 29th save of the year. He picked up number 28 two nights ago in the opening game of the series. He ended up facing only three batters in the bottom of the ninth inning. Carrig led off with a single. Munoz came back, struck out Kyle Karros, struck out Mickey Moniak, and then he picked off Carrig trying to go to third for the final out of the game. Here's Hunter Goodman, and he takes a pitch high and inside for ball one, a fastball at 99 miles an hour. So that was an interesting way to end that ball game. And Munoz picked up save number 28. Here's the set and the 1-0 pitch. Swing and a foul out of play off to our right, and the count is even on Goodman. And one ball and one strike. You don't see too many shutouts at this ballpark. And the Mariners are looking for a combined shutout, a four-hit shutout this afternoon against the Rockies. The stretch by Munoz, and now the 1-1 on the way. Swing and a chopper along the third base side, foul, and the count is 1-2 on Goodman. The story today, young 22-year-old left-hander starter Cade Anderson, 7 scoreless innings, and gave up only 3 hits, no walks, and he struck out 7. His 6th major league start, his best start in his very, very, very young major league career. The stretch by Munoz, 1-2 to Goodman, swinging a pop-up out of play in the first base side. And the count is still 1-2. And he had some help behind him. Young Brock Rodden made a great diving play, and a ball hit down the third base line with 2 on and 2 outs in the second. And he robbed Beck of a base hit. If that ball got on by, Rockies would have scored two. Here's the pitch. Swing and a fly ball into left field and deep. Randy going back to the warning track near the wall. Goodbye, baseball. Hunter Goodman with his 39th home run of the season right in the front row of left field here at Coors Field. And it's now the Mariners 2 and the Rockies 1. Number 39 for Goodman. Randy going back just ran out of room. And it's a 2-1 ball game, and the Rockies have their first run, and it came with one out here in the bottom of the ninth inning. 2-1 Mariners, and that'll bring up first baseman T.J. Rumfield. Rumfield 0-3 on the day. Well, like we said, it's tough to keep the ball in this park. Pitch on the way is high and inside for ball one. Fastball at 100 miles an hour. Outfield straight away. Mariners getting some good news today. Atlanta beating Houston 4-3. Here's the pitch and the dirt for ball two. Two balls and no strikes. And Toronto, it's a final now in Texas. The Blue Jays beat the Rangers by a score of 7-2. So with the Mariners win today, they would be 5 back. And their slim playoff hopes would still be alive with 6 games left to go. Time is called. Cal Raleigh out to the mound. I have a talk with Munoz to settle him down after the home run by Goodman along with J.P. Crawford. One out, nobody on. Munoz falling behind in the count on Rumfield. Played up by Edwin Jimenez going out to the mound to break up the conversation. Final game of the road trip. Mariners started off in Sacramento, 1-2 against the A's, 1-2 against the Angels. And looking for a series win here in Colorado. 5-4 win a couple of nights ago on the home run by Montes at the top of the ninth inning. Rockies winning last night, a close one, 5-3. And now the Mariners lead this one 2-1 here in the bottom of the ninth. Munoz leans in, gets the sign from Cal. Now the stretch and the 2-0 pitch to Rumfield. Swing and a miss. Fastball up top at 100 miles an hour, and the count is now 2-1. Be careful with this kid having a great rookie season. He'll get some votes for Rookie of the Year honors. Pitch on the way, and it's low and inside with a slider. Ball 3-1. And Sal Stewart is going to win that with the Cincinnati Reds with all the RBIs. Munoz has the sign from Cal to stretch, and the 3-1 on the way to Rumfield. High and outside for ball four. And now the Rockies have the tying run on at first base. One on and one away. And that's going to bring up Cole Kerrig. Hit the ball way out to straightaway center field. Oh, no. Now we got an issue with Munoz. Here comes trainer Kevin Orlowski out to the mound, along with manager Dan Wilson. Something going on with Munoz. He's had issues with his back.
1: Maybe just catch his breath as well. We've seen that at times. Mm-hmm. This is we talk about this as a different environment.
0: It's like they're looking at his right leg, though. No doubt about it. Mile High City can get to you. At this altitude, one on, one out, one in. Mariners hanging on to a 2-1 lead. And Dan Wilson, good conversation with Andres right here. Are you okay? Can you get me 2 more outs? Need a win this afternoon. Come home with some momentum before they take on the Astros on Tuesday night. And Munoz is going to have to come out of the game with an injury. Turns around walking back to the third base Mariner dugout. Not exactly sure what the issue was, but Munoz will have to come out of the game. So the Rockies have the tying run on at first base with one out. We've got a new pitcher coming in. That's going to be Edward Bizzardo. So a change for the Mariners. Bizzardo will get as many tosses as he needs to get ready out there in the mound. He'll come in with the tying run on at first base. So we take a pitching change break right here. 2-1 Mariners lead. We'll be back after this timeout.
7: 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I'm ready to face endless negotiations. 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
0: Well, the new pitcher for the Mariners, right-hander Eduard Bizzardo, as Andres Munoz had to leave with an injury. Bottom of the ninth inning, one on, one away, a run in, 2-1 Mariners. The pitch to Cole Kerrig, misses ball one. Bizzardo ready from the stretch. Tie and run. Rumfield is on at first base. Here's the pitch. Swung on. Fouled away behind the plate. Off to our left. And the count is even on Kerrigan. One ball and one strike. Eduard Bizzardo does not have a save in the big leagues. This would be a great time to pick up his first major league save. He needs two more outs here in the bottom of the ninth inning. Rumfield a lead. Now the stretch and the 1-1 pitch on the way to Kerrig. It's high and outside for ball two. Two balls and a strike. But Munoz will go one-third of an inning. Gives up one hit. The home run to Hunter Goodman. One walk and no strikeouts. Keep our fingers crossed. Hopefully Munoz is all right. Here's the stretch by Bizzardo and the 2-1 on the way to Kerrig. It's a strike called. Gets a sweeper in there and the count is even on Kerrig. Get two balls and two strikes. How about a good old-fashioned ground ball double play to end this ball game? Mariners, a run back in the fourth and a run in the sixth. RBI single, RBI double, both by Dom Canzone. Here's the stretch. And the 2-2 on the way to Kerrig. Swing and a miss at a fastball for strike three. So Eduard Bizzardo with a huge strikeout, and there's two down for the Rockies here in the bottom of the ninth inning. Bizzardo one out away from his first major league save. The Mariners one out away from handing Kate Anderson his second major league win. 2-1 Mariners. And here is Adiel Amador, the second baseman. Amador is 1-for-3 on the day. Rumfield, good lead at first. Pitch on the way, and it's a strike on the outside corner. The count, nothing and one. Home plate umpire Edwin Jimenez takes a little bit of time before he comes up with that right arm.
1: He's challenged it.
0: So let's see if it stays a strike. Oh, and it isn't. It's a ball. It just missed outside. So Amador wins the challenge. And the count is 1-0 instead of 0-1. Bizzardo looking for the final out in this ball game. Bottom of the ninth inning as the shadows of the light towers creep across the mound. Left to right, here's the stretch. There goes the runner, Rumfield. Pitch on the way, a ball to throw down to second on a hop by Cal, and safe at second is Rumfield with a steal. The Rockies ran like crazy in the opening game of the series. They had five steals. Rumfield with his first stolen base of the year in a one-run game. He is on at second base. And the count is 2-1 on Amador. So the tying run on its scoring position, two outs. The stretch and the 2-0 pitch on the way, and it's up high for ball three, and Bizzardo way behind in the count, three balls and no strikes. The shadows of the upper deck are creeping out along the third base line, down the line from the third base bag to home plate. And Bizzardo standing in the shadow of the towers. Here's the stretch. And the 3-0 pitch high and wide for ball four, and now the Rockies have the tying run on its second and the winning run on at first base. It is never easy here at Coors Field, and it's really tougher when you give up walks, and the Mariners have walked two batters here in the bottom of the ninth inning. But the Mariners need just one more out. And the batter will be Brent Sullivan, the catcher. So here is Sullivan to hit with two on and two away, one run in here in the bottom of the ninth, and the Mariners hanging on to a 2-1 lead. And out time is called by Cal Raleigh. Gets it from the plate umpire, Jimenez. And Cal out to the mound. Have a talk with Bizzardo on how they want to go after Brett Sullivan. Sullivan was robbed of a base hit on a great play by Naylor. Hot smash to his right. Got to it. Underhand flip over to Cade Anderson at the back covering in the fifth inning. He's also been safe at a fielder's choice, and he's popped up to Cole Young at second base. So Cal finishes up the conversation. Gives him a swat on the bumpus, turns around and heads on back to home plate. So two on, two outs and a run in. 2-1 Mariners on the home run by Hunter Goodman of the Rockies. And here is Brent Sullivan, a Pittsburgh Pirate last year, a Rocky this year. First appearance in this series. Here we go. Runners get their leads. The stretch by Bizzardo, the pitch to Sullivan, swing and a pop-up, foul on the third base side, and it's going to be out of play. No chance for Cal. Look at Bizzardo, he's there too, by the Mariner dugout along with Weston Wilson, and the count is 0-1 on Sullivan. Bizzardo looking for that 27th out. But he's out in front of the count on Sullivan, nothing and two. Runners get their leads. Rumfield and Amador. Two outs, two on. One run in for Colorado. The stretch and the 0-1 pitch. Instead, a turnaround and look by Bizzardo to check in with Rumfield over at second base. Infield is back on the right side. Young deep at second. Naylor deep at first base. Heels right, touching the outfield grass. Now the look in by Bizzardo. And the right-hander is 0-1 pitch on the way to Brett Sullivan. Swing and a pop-up out of play again behind home plate. And the count is now nothing and two. So Bizzardo way out in front of the count and no balls and two strikes. And now you can make him go chase one. Hopefully for a swing and a miss or a ground ball to the right side. Mariners two runs, four hits. Rockies one run on five. The look in by Bizzardo, looking to end it right here. The stretch and the 0-2 pitch, swing and a miss, strike three, and it's over. Bizzardo striking out Brett Sullivan for the final out of the ball game. The Mariners won it 2-1 over the Rockies. They win the series in the final road game of the 2026 season on a gem of an outing by the kid, the rookie left-hander, Cade Anderson, his second major league win. He goes seven scoreless innings this afternoon, gave up only three hits, no walks, and he struck out a career-high seven in his sixth major league start. The kid from Slidell, Louisiana, was absolutely outstanding. The Rockies made it very interesting in the bottom of the ninth inning, a home run by Goodman. They had the tying run on at second, the winning run on at first base, but Bizzardo striking out Brett Sullivan on three pitches to win it in the bottom of the ninth inning. The Mariners take the Rockies 2-1 on this gorgeous Sunday afternoon here in Denver, Colorado. So the Mariners come home with a series win over the Rockies. They have the off day tomorrow at home, take on the Houston Astros on Tuesday night out of T-Mobile Park. We'll see you back home. But we got the post-game show coming your way. Final score of the Mariners 2 and the Rockies 1. We'll be back with the happy totals right after this timeout.
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1: Mariners win 2-1. They take out the Rockies. They win the series. They win their final road game of the season. And, Rick, that was a fun one. Kate Anderson was excellent today. This is, as we talked about, not an easy place to pitch against a team that's been scoring runs, and he was just excellent all day against the Rockies.
2: No doubt about it, Gary. Seven scoreless innings is tough to pitch anywhere, but especially at this ballpark where you score runs in a hurry. But, I mean, it was all about the pitching today. A 2-1 win, a combined effort by Anderson, by Dominguez. Munoz had to come out of the game with the injury. Hopefully he's all right. Bizarro, his first major league save.
1: Yeah, congratulations to him. And what has been, it's been a tough second half. Yeah, he was really good in the first half. It's been a really rough few weeks for Bizarro. And to bounce back here and get a save, good for him.
2: And he did, yeah. He struck out the first batter he faced coming in because of the injury. To Munoz, he strikes out Carrick, then he walks Amador to put the winning run aboard, but then he strikes out Brett Sullivan on three pitches. Great job by Bizarro. And how about Dom Canzone? RBI single in the fourth, RBI double in the sixth. He provides the offense in this game, a 2-1 win. Great defense by Brock Rodden, saved the day early in the game in the bottom of the second, diving stop, robbing Jordan Beck of a base hit for the final out of the inning. That would have plated two runs if he doesn't get to that ball. So the Mariners will win it 2-1 over the Rockies this afternoon. They come home with a series win here in Denver.
1: That's a great win for the Mariners. And what was a fun game with Kate Anderson. So he pitched well. The Mariners get the win. Well, talk about what comes up next for the Mariners. We'll also head down to the field, too. We have a lot to get to as we continue. 2-1, the Mariners take out the Rockies here. Back with more right after this.
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1: It's a nice win for the Mariners, 2-1. They take out the Rockies here in Colorado. Two runs, four hits for the Mariners. One run, five hits for the Rockies. The star of the show, Kate Anderson, seven scoreless innings against Colorado. He did it on three hits, no walks, and seven.

0: Seven strikeouts. He was brilliant today against the Rockies. Bullpen finishing off Pizarro, his first career save. The offensive engine, Domkin Zone, he had a great day. 2 for 4, a double. He drove in both runs, one on a double, one on a base hit. So he had a really good day. As the Mariners now return home, they'll face off against the Astros after an off day on Monday. They'll take on Houston on Tuesday. Logan Gilbert will get the ball. Christian Javier in game one of the series. Just a two-game series, 7-10. George Kirby will go on Wednesday. And then the Angels come in for 4. That's the final series of the season. We'll come back. I think we'll head down to the field when we return. More to come right after this. 2-1, Mariners get the win over the Rockies. We'll come back with more right after this.
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0: It's a win for the Mariners, 2-1. They beat the Rockies. 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As we hand things over to Mike Lefko. Lefko, this was a fun one today. This was a really difficult trip for the Mariners, obviously, but a high note to end it with the way Cade Anderson pitched today. He was excellent. It was a fun watch.
6: Gary, it was a fun listen to you guys. And are you taking the foul ball home with you? Heard you got a CD.
0: Oh, yeah, absolutely. Yeah, I'm going to take that home.
6: Okay, so a great trip all around then. Great finish to a trip
0: I'll put it somewhere prominent in the broadcast booth, I think.
6: Okay, I mean, you guys have the crocodile from Ryan Roland Smith, and now you get the ball.
0: Yes.
6: So you're just accumulating everything this year.
0: Yeah, it's really it's quite a collection.
6: Collection. Well, Gary, enjoy the final flight home, and enjoy the day off, and we will talk to you on Tuesday.
0: Sounds good. Thanks, Lefko.
6: All right, there's Gary Hill. Fun broadcast there. Yeah, they had a foul ball hit into the booth. And we have a lot to talk about as well as the Mariners get the win 2-1 over the Rockies. Charlie Furbush will join me. Post-game coverage begins next here on the NC Machinery Mariners Radio Network.
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10: Mariners hang on for the 2-1 win. They take this series over the Rockies. Mike Lefko and Charlie Furbush here with you from the Western Washington Toyota broadcast booth. We have a lot to get to coming up here on the postgame show. Highlights go down to the clubhouse here from Dan Wilson and Kate Anderson. Our Mariners insider, Shannon Dreher, will check in as well. But before we go any further, let's pause for station identification on the NC Machinery Mariners Radio Network.
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10: Charlie, a lot to unpack in this one. It was a dominant pitching performance in a place where that usually doesn't happen. We know how balls fly out of the yard at Coors Field. So for Kate Anderson to go out there and put up a career best in strikeouts and in innings and keep the Rockies scoreless, what stood out to you just overall? Before we get into anything else in the postgame show, what stood out to you about Kate Anderson and just his sixth career start?
13: You know, this was just a classic strong outing. And to your point, pitching in Coors Field is not an easy place to pitch. It the elements will get to you, but what we saw today was just one of the most efficient outings that Cade's had of his young career. And you look at not only the no walks, just firing, you know, all the pitches in his repertoire. And as I was watching him even last start, he really did a good job of mixing that changeup and slider. Mm. And I feel like those are these two pitches that are going to allow him to really navigate these big league lineups. And it was just such a strong outing. You knew that he was going to have an outing sooner or later like this. He dominated the minors. He's dominated everywhere he's gone so far. And I think this is just the beginning of what we're going to see, hopefully, for another really strong outing. He can build some momentum off this, and excited to, you know, get him back in T-Mobile one more time and see what he's going to do.
10: Well, this one actually kind of in a strange way played out as a defensive struggle early on. So the Mariners didn't have anything going in the first 10 batters of the game until Randy Arozarena came up for the second time, drew a walk in the fourth, and that led to a career-best hit streak continuing for Dom Canzone.
14: He takes off. The pitch swung on. Ground ball. Hard hit up the middle. It's through. It's a base hit. Randy around second base. He's into third. He's being waved. It's picked up by Carrick. Gets the cutoff throw in. It's on its way home. Randy slides. He's safe. Randy flying around the bases. And the Mariners had their first run. RBI base hit by Dom Canzone on the legs of Randy Arozarena, scoring all the way from first base. It's 1-0 Mariners.
10: Yeah, 10-game hit streak for Canzone. And he wasn't done yet. Next time came to the plate, there was a man on again. J.P. Crawford was on base, and Canzone said, all right, well, let's just do it again.
15: He comes set from the stretch. J.P. a small lead at first. The pitch.
14: swung on, smoked down the right field line. It brings up Chuck. It's a fair ball going to the corner. It bangs around in the corner. JP loses the helmet. He's at third base being waved in. The cutoff throw goes to third. JP scores. Dom Canzone strikes again. A rocket of a double. And Dom has both RBIs. It's 2-0 Mariners.
10: Charlie, what a season for Dom Canzone. I think firmly establishing himself in this lineup. You know, we look at a lot of guys that maybe it was a down year for them in the lineup. But if you look at someone like Canzone, what stands out to you about not just today where, hey, he drove in both of these runs. He has a 10-game hit streak, but everything he's accumulated to this point of his season.
13: Yeah, I mean, he's really been a bright spot in this offense. You know, now second in the team on doubles and being, you know, a thing that the Mariners kind of struggled at this year. I think Dom continues to be that bright spot and hit the ball hard. I mean, I think that's half the battle when you're trying to do some slug inside of a baseball game, and you got to hit the ball hard. So, you know, he's getting all the opportunities, and we've talked about it, you know, even earlier in the year, like, it doesn't matter who's pitching. He's when he's rolling and he's feeling good, he can really, really put some good swings on the ball. So he continues to really not look unmatched and not look uncomfortable, and I think that's a really important thing as a hitter. So you keep doing that, you keep having good, strong at-bats, you're going to find yourself in the lineup quite a bit. So a guy that continues to kind of anchor this offense in a lot of ways.
10: Kind of crazy, the Mariners only had 4 hits, Canzone, 2 of them, and they brought in runs. So a very productive day for Dom Canzone. And then on the other side, just an incredible day for Cade Anderson. Came back out to pitch the 7th, but he was in position to do that because of what he did in the 6th inning. Retired 12 in a row till a 1-out triple in the 6th. After that, racked up career best strikeout number 6, and then career best strikeout number 7.
14: Here comes the 0-2 from Cade. Swung on and missed, had him all tied up on a slider. Cade Anderson, strikeout number 7. He's gone 6 scoreless innings, 7 strikeouts, a career high, 6 innings matching a career high. He's been dynamite in Colorado.
10: Yeah, came back out, got through the 7th, cleared 7 for the first time in his career. Rockies made it interesting in the 9th. Unfortunately, a little too much of this season. Late inning leads getting a little shaky or being given up. The Rockies had a home run, made it 2-1, had the tying run on, and then the winning run standing on at 2nd. But Edward Bizzardo forced into action because of an injury to Andres Munoz. And wait, you have the update on that coming up a little bit later in postgame. Bizzardo on and shuts the door on Colorado.
7: The look in by Bizzardo, looking to end it right here. The stretch and the 0-2 pitch, swing and a miss, strike 3, and it's over. Bizzardo striking out Brett Sullivan for the final out of the ball game. The Mariners won it 2-1 over the Rockies. They win the series in the final road game of the 2026 season on a gem of an outing by the kid, the rookie left-hander, Cade Anderson, his 2nd major league win. He goes 7 scoreless innings this afternoon, gave up only 3 hits, no walks, and he struck out a career-high 7 in his 6th major league start. The kid from Slidell, Louisiana, was absolutely outstanding. The Rocky.
10: Charlie, first ever save for Edward Bizzardo. Mariners get a much-needed win there, 2-1 win. You were talking about it, that first save. What's he thinking now? We saw the emotion afterwards, but what's that memory like when you pick up your first ever save?
13: It is a special feeling because most of the time, if you're not the closer, the only time you're coming in is if either the closer already pitched,
10: yeah,
13: or he's down that day, and it just happens to be you get that call. And you know, for somebody that has one career save, I remember many times that I've blown saves earlier in the game, oddly enough. But it really it's just such a awesome feeling to get those last 3 outs, and then it really does make you appreciate how difficult those last 3 outs can be. Right, it's not an easy. Mm-hmm. Easy thing to go out and get the arguably 3 most important outs of the game. So, and to see Bizzardo bounce back, really, he's had kind of a tough go these last month or so, and it's really nice to give him the opportunity in a leverage situation for him to come through and get a win for the Mariners. So I would imagine that he's going to take that ball, put it in a little case, and say, there we go, put that up on the shelf and tell your kids about it.
10: That will be cool. Makes for a fun ride back. Yeah, some souvenir baseballs to take back, with one getting hit into the radio booth, I guess Gary is claiming, and then Edward Bizzardo picks up his first career save. Mariners get the win 2-1. They stay alive in the postseason race because you know, not out of it yet. The Rangers and Astros both lost. We'll dive into that. Six games left in the season, five back in the division, but not done yet. And they play those Astros for two coming up on Tuesday. So we will break down that series. Hear from Dan Wilson and Cade Anderson and much more. A lot to get to still here on the postgame show on the NC Machinery Mariners Radio Network.
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10: Lefko and Charlie Furbush here with you. This is the Alaska Airlines Mariners postgame show brought to you by the official airline of your Seattle Mariners. Charlie, the road season is over. The road portion of this season has come to an end.
13: 81 games.
10: What's that like for a team? You're flying back and you have 6 games left in the season, but you know the road portion's done. I know teams kind of bond on the road. You're a little bit closer because you're just, it's kind of you as the team. You don't have your family. You're not staying in your own homes or apartments. So you're just, you're all together. When you're flying back like this, and hey, you get a series win, is it kind of reflective? Is it sad? Or is it still just focused because, all right, we have 6 games left, even though that portion's not going to be happening anymore?
13: Yeah, there is still focus, and it, as we were talking in the break, they are technically still alive in this playoff hunt. And as crazy as it sounds, they need to win out, and a couple other things need to happen. But, you know, you go back on this flight today, and yeah, you know, regardless of –

0: So you're spending so much time with these guys, and you end up becoming family and really lifelong friends, and you care so much about not only the team success, but even, you know, individual success as well. So it is kind of bittersweet that you're not going to be able to go on a well, maybe. They might be going on the road, because that's if they get in, there's most likely they're going to be getting in and probably, you know, given their record, playing a road game. So,
1: no, I think they'd win the division. Then you'd get a host, technically. Well, we don't have to worry about that yet. Let's pick up this discussion on, like, Friday.
0: Let's see how it happens here. But, no, it is – you can't help but appreciate the journey you've been on, right? And playing on the road is something that – will always be part of what you do. But at the end of the day, I think what it comes down to, too, from a team aspect, you know, the Mariners, their biggest struggle this year was on the road, right? And I think if there's anything that can change moving forward is, you know, what can we take from our entire experience as a group of players and a bunch of guys that will be here next year? How can we make sure that the road woes don't happen again?
1: Yeah, I guess I was thinking about it, too, from Rick Riz's perspective, and sadly, that's his last road trip. He mentioned it. They were talking about it on the broadcast. He even popped on at the TV broadcast, and he was telling Aaron and Angie, you know, he's getting a little sentimental and tearing up as he was riding down the elevator. And I can only imagine what that feeling is like. So hopefully Rick is celebrating. The team's giving him a nice celebration on the plane ride back.
0: I would not be surprised if they're
1: quite a final trip.
0: Maybe a little mini beer shower on the plane just to give him some love. Because, and to your point, I'm glad you brought him up, because he's a legend in the game. He's been in so many Mariner fans' homes and hearts for as long as they can remember. 41 years doing this. He's an absolute gem of a human being. And he deserves all the credit. It's just amazing the career he's lived and everything he's got to experience. So it is bittersweet for Rick, and I can imagine that as these next few games, you know, finish up, it'll be even more bittersweet. So if you're out there, make sure to give Rick Riz your love, and we'll be hugging him and celebrating with him at the end of the year.
1: Mariners finish on a high note in Riz's final game on the road. 2-1 win over the Rockies. A lot of good performances to dive into as we continue along here on the postgame show. We'll come back and really dive into what Cade Anderson did, because it was spectacular, including an outing where he went his furthest when it comes to innings. He racked up the most strikeouts in a game in his career, and he bounced back nicely after what had kind of been a tough start on Monday. So Cade Anderson was just fantastic there. 7 innings, 3 hits, 7 strikeouts, and no walks. Gets through that 7th inning for the first time. And you know what? They kind of needed every one of it in a situation where the offense, both of them, were held in check. There were just 4 hits for the Mariners and 5 for the Rockies at that point. So we are not going to step aside yet. I think we are going to wait and keep going here, because Shannon Dreyer's just called in. So we're going to get Shannon's thoughts on that. You know, Charlie, you and I have been talking a lot. Let's hear from Shannon now. Shannon, obviously, we have been talking about Cade Anderson and just what he did out there. So remarkable. What stood out to you about his outing today?
2: Well, obviously, that he was so efficient with everything and that he didn't walk anybody. And that's who he is. He had strikeouts. He didn't have any walks. He pitched 7 innings. And for me, it was pretty amazing, because you don't see 7 shutout innings in this ballpark very often. And before today, you had never seen it from an opposing pitcher with 6 or fewer starts in the big leagues. So that's quite the accomplishment. But what I really liked that we saw from him was that when he got on a roll, he was able to stay on that roll. He started with that 3rd inning that was one off of being an immaculate inning. And the way that he was mixing things up, his strikeouts could have been on any pitch. He was able to get the breaking pitches well below the zone. He was able to bury the slider, and that's key. And when we talked to him a few minutes ago, I had to stop myself from just going, yes, when he was asked, you know, what was the difference with the strikeouts today, and he said, I didn't throw as many strikes with 2 strikes. And to me, it was just like, you know, I can think of a couple of others in the rotation that he would probably like to see more from. His previous outings, we saw him quite a bit in the middle, or we saw him nibbling around the edges, and now he was using his stuff a little bit, and he was throwing pitches out of the zone and getting swings on that. And so a lot stood out. This is, I'm sure, more of what they saw at AA, and it absolutely played today at the big league level in a very tough ballpark.
0: Yeah, and you mentioned all that great stuff about Cade. I mean, I think when you move

0: past the last start. I think that's where hearing him talk, I'm interested to see what he has to say in this postgame, because, you know, he was pretty short in his answers in the previous one and not happy about his performance. You know, how important is that for a young kid to be able to bounce back from a rough outing?
1: It's huge, but I wasn't terribly concerned about it with him, because he's always been a number one in the little bit that we have seen. You know, we saw him in the spring training. We saw him when he was signed. We saw him at FanFest. We've had, you know, a good number of conversations with him. There was a very healthy dose of confidence that came with that, and he carried himself differently. And I was on the air, unfortunately, so I didn't see when he had the short answers, but I have seen pictures that are similar. And to me, and what I was hoping it was a matter of, and I think it probably was I just want to get to work right now on this. You know, there's not much to say. It's up to me to fix it. I just want to get to work on it right away. And I think that that's what it was. He was mad for that performance, not at his team, not at his coaches, not at anything that happened in the game. It was at, you know, his failure to execute the way that he wanted to. And I can understand why you might be a little short in that situation. And I would look at that more as being determined than, you know, being what maybe some saw with that in the short answers. And I think that's what you want from a guy. So I was very, very interested to see what we would see from him. And it's worth mentioning, it also helps that his last start was on regular rest. He had the extra day today, and so there was some extra. You could, I don't think it was pushed at all, but you could let him go that seventh inning as well. The timeout before, maybe he was a little bit tired because he is still adapting to regular rest in the majors versus the minors, but great bounce back, and it's what you want to see from, you know, this type of player that has this type of reputation.
2: Yeah, it really was awesome to see him go out there and just dominate the seven scoreless innings. And then, Shannon, it got to the bullpen, and the ninth inning has been an adventure at times this year, and it kind of was again. But what does it say about Edward Bizzardo in the midst of one of the toughest stretches of his career, I'm sure? And, you know, he's probably understanding what he's dealt with as much as we talk about it. But to have to come in cold like that and for him to lock down that ninth inning, what did you learn about him and his ability to kind of overcome that adversity right there?
1: I don't think it's really learning, because I think that that's what we saw last year from him. He had really a bulldog mentality going out there, and how he turned things around from the first time he came up. You know, he didn't just come on the scene last year or even the year before that. He had struggles the first time he came up and was able to turn things around in his career, and he would fight for his innings and he would get through them. And when you don't have your best stuff, or sometimes when you're just thrown in without much notice, a lot less to think about. Go in there and focus on the catcher and focus on getting the out. So I was happy to see that for him, because it has been a tough year for him. And I'm sure one of those, you know, that'll be one of the things that is looked at this year. And I think, you know, ultimately, we've talked about it a lot and on shows and whatnot, and where they were lacking this year, and they needed another arm in this bullpen. And then they went with one fewer arm in this bullpen. I'm hoping that when they get that all sorted out and you are pitching him on a more regular and perhaps a little bit less of a basis, that you are going to be able to see better things for him. And again, you take out the WBC. That's not going to be a factor next year. He ramped up to get ready for that quickly. Did that have an impact on him? You never know.
0: Now, as we shift to Dom Canzone, who's just been a force in this lineup all year, you know, what do you think the biggest difference for him has been, offensively speaking, this year?
1: It's a good question, because I think for him, I think it's just a matter of even more consistency. I think that the changes that he made, the major changes, were last year and early last year, and then a little bit the year before. I think the big change was 2 years before, an adjustment was made last year, and I think this year was consistency. And I also think when you look at now, he is, what, 4 years at the big league level, or at least parts of 4 years. I think there's an experience factor right there. And the important thing that you're seeing with him is he's really shrinking those times when he goes into a slump. And I don't think it hurts that they let him hit against left-handers, where he has fewer questions in what he's doing. His confidence is up there. He's not looking over his shoulder. And all in all, he just simplifies absolutely everything he can and at every turn. He is not somebody that's ever going to take too many swings. He is not anybody that's going to try to make drastic changes at any time. And I think that you've got a guy who's really figured out who he is and what he does and what he should be at the plate. And he understands his swing. I think a lot of what we're seeing right now is experience, and it's coming out, and it's showing more inconsistency than anything else.
2: Shannon, not a game-related question, but this kind of hung over the weekend and then today, and I think you tweeted it, that the Rockies honored Rick and went over to the TV broadcast. They had him on to talk about it. I know they even tried to give you a souvenir. They hit a foul ball up into the booth for Rick to maybe take home. Gary claimed it for some reason, but to have Rick in his final road trip and now to kind of fly back, is there, I don't know, I'm not phrasing this in the right way, but how do you, what's the final road trip going to be like here? This trip back for Rick, a little celebration, I'm sure. What have you thought about how that's going to feel as you guys head back here for the final time?
1: You know, it definitely is hitting him. It's hitting us all differently, I think, and I've approached it from a standpoint of he's not going anywhere. I'm still going to see him, and I haven't really kind of reconciled yet that I'm not going to see him every day, and I'm not going to, more importantly, hear him on the radio, and that's the tough part. And he absolutely understands that role and the role that when you're on the radio role and people hear you every day, you become a part of people's lives, and I think that is a hard part for him, that he knows that that's going to, you know, hurt people and people are going to miss him. I do feel that he is in a spot where he's got so many good things in his life that he's going to, you know, enjoy his retirement. All the while, you know, we're still going to see him in spring training. I think we're still going to see him at the ballpark a lot. And I really hope there's a way that we hear him, you know, from time to time as well. But for him, they're definitely in watching him, and he has, you've heard the voice crack a little bit. You've seen a little bit of a tear up every now, and he's admitted that, you know, it has been, everything is a last time for him, and that is hard. So for me, that's the hardest thing to see, that it is hard for him, but I think that ultimately he's very much going to enjoy his time, and he is wrapping up an absolutely phenomenal career, and this is the hard part. And once we all get over it, I think that we can enjoy him more and he can enjoy everything a little bit more, you know, when he's not spending 130 days away from home and when he is not going through the rigors of everything that comes with the travel, and maybe even when he can turn off the radio every now and then.
0: Absolutely. And
1: not that I encourage that at all.
2: Yeah. We never encourage that.
1: No, don't do that.
0: Yeah. Now with six games left, what are you specifically watching for, you know, beyond, you know, the wins and losses?
1: I think the most important thing right now is the young players. You know, I would like to see Arroyo, and I would like to see Montas every day. I would like to see Kate Anderson make another start. There's some milestones that I think some guys want to get, and if they want to get, then by all means have them in that lineup. But, you know, I'd like to see them play it out and see if they can play as clean a game as they possibly can the rest of the way. You know, there's nothing that you can really make up for at this time, but you can set a tone going into the off season and into next season as well. So it's rough. You know, nobody expected to be in this spot. Nobody is really enjoying it very much, to be honest with you, but it is part of the job, and they are professionals, and to go out there and, you know, provide an atmosphere that is good for the young players that are up, and most importantly, it is good for the fans. They've had some of the best crowds I've ever seen in the park this year. Go out and play for them. You know, go out and make it entertaining for them and make it an enjoyable night at the ballpark for the next 6 days at T-Mobile Park. And for goodness sakes, do that for Rick Riz as well. So that's what I would like to see. I would like to see some clean baseball where you're not shaking your head, where you're not getting angry at any play or any move or anything like that. I'd like to see them perhaps, you know, knowing where they're at, and they're not quite there yet, but they will be, that they kind of just free things up a little bit and maybe go out there and enjoy it for a week.
2: Well, well said, Shannon. Perfectly stated, in fact, actually, and a great way to wrap up the road portion of this season. And yeah, six games left. They are back at home, and they begin on Tuesday night. So safe travels. Enjoy the day off tomorrow, and we'll talk to you on Tuesday.
1: Thanks, guys. We'll see you then.
2: All right. There's our Mariners insider, Shannon Dreher. Yeah, a lot to get to still on the postgame show. We will check in with Dan Wilson, potentially get an update on Andrés Muñoz, and then hear from Kate Anderson, as Shannon alluded to, and set the scene for those final six games. Charlie and I are diving into what we want to see as well. All that coming up here on the NC Machinery Mariners Radio Network.
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16: He takes off. The pitch swung on. Ground ball. Hard hit up the middle. It's through. It's a base hit. Randy around second base. He's into third. He's being waved. It's picked up by Carrick. It's the cutoff throw in. It's on its way home. Randy slides. He's safe. Randy flying around the bases. And the Mariners have their first run. RBI base hit by Dom Canzone on the legs of Randy Arozarena, scoring all the way from first base. It's 1-0 Mariners.
2: Got some timely base hits from Dom Canzone in this one. Drives in both runs, has half of the team's hits, and I guess, yeah, let's credit Randy Arozarena from scoring from first on that play. That was some hustle on a kind of a ground ball that just went out to right center. Randy was sprinting around the bases, and he goes in to score. Mariners take the lead 1-0. They extend it to 2-0 and then hold on.

0: for the 2-1 win. Mike Lefko and Charlie Furbush here with you on the Alaska Airlines Mariners post-game show. Right now, let's check in with Mariners manager Dan Wilson.
1: I think we saw that today.
2: Yeah. You know, I told him when we took him out of the ballgame that, we talked about a lot about making adjustments his last time. And when you see something like that and the adjustments that he made today was phenomenal. I thought the way he and Cal, I give Cal a lot of credit too, you know, playing today after the night game last night and putting together the game plan that they did. But I thought they did a really good job of using the fastball at the top. And then, you know, I thought Cade buried his off-speed stuff down very, very well. And they took advantage of, you know, that team being aggressive. And they got a lot of quick outs, which allowed them to get, you know, deep. And I just thought the whole game plan from beginning to end and the way Cade executed it was phenomenal.
3: He was pretty hard on himself, specifically about two strikes in his last outing. What did you see when he got the two strikes today?
2: Yeah, I mean, we saw, you know, him burying pitches. We saw him down in the zone or, you know, chasing him up in the zone and not for strikes. And I thought his command with the four seams at the top, he was around the top of the zone. You know, it wasn't non-competitive misses. They were, you know, where you needed them to be. Got a lot of swings and misses up there and then was able to bury the stuff, you know, the secondaries down below and used his changeup wisely. It was just, you know, that's how you pitch, and it was really impressive today.
3: What are the no walks as well, Tony?
2: Yeah, I mean, you know, that's an indication of how he, you know, the mindset, how he attacked today. And as we know, this is not an easy ballpark to put up zeros, and he put up seven of them, and to do that today, you know, he pitched like a veteran.
1: He's got a pretty good poker face on the mound. You know, in the sixth there, they get the triple with one out, and he executed to got the call, the changeup right on the call strike three, and then the back foot slider to Goodman. I mean, like, those are big, big pitches.
2: Right, yeah, there. And that's, you know, in that situation, to kind of shut that down right there was huge. And making pitches, you know, I think he put himself into good counts, and then made pitches off those counts, and two huge strikeouts right there, and shut that inning right down.
3: Yeah, how's it going, guys?
2: It was okay. He felt something in his knee, we'll get some imaging tomorrow, and we'll know more after that.
1: Is this anything he's ever dealt with before, or anything like that?
2: I think it's been an issue here and there, but something that just, you know, popped up big time today, and so we'll know more once we have more imaging tomorrow.
3: Do you know if it impacted him before the walk? Does he experience it?
2: I haven't talked to him about that at this point. It was more just about how he felt when we were out there, but we're hoping for the best, of course.
0: There's Mariners manager Dan Wilson after this win, 2-1 over the Rockies. Yeah, tough situation there in the ninth, where Munoz gives up the home run, then the walk, then has to come out. You just heard a knee issue. Get some imaging done. There's an off day tomorrow, so I think by the time they take the field on Tuesday, they'll have a better sense of that. But, you know, as a reliever, how difficult is that to come in cold like that? Or, you know, Shannon was kind of alluding to, maybe for someone like Bizardo, who's had a tough season and maybe starts to get to you, or you're overthinking at times, could that have been something that helps him out where he has no time to think? All of a sudden, oh, I'm in. Okay, I just have to go out there and pitch.
4: Yeah, without a doubt. And sometimes that is helpful because it forces you just to get into action right away and not necessarily have a prep, a game plan and whatnot, because when you warm up on the field, right, and you get that whole process, and it's just a different experience, and you're just trying to, you know, get loose and get ready as quick as possible. And, you know, that's, oddly enough, how I made my big league debut, Lefko. You know that?
0: You made it cold. You
4: made it cold. Ran in. Had to,
0: that's got to be some feeling.
4: First day in the show, man. Had to come in and relieve an injured pitcher.
0: No time to get nervous?
4: Well, I was like, how fast can I make this happen, right? Like, I think that's, you don't even think about scouting reports. You don't think who's up. You just like, get your arm loose, get your body loose, get ready. And to your point, yeah, I think it does probably help Bizardo to kind of get out of his own way, right? And I think when all pitchers, all athletes, when we're not performing at our best and not executing, sometimes it's just that we want it too bad and we're trying too hard. And these little things, by trying to take it to another level, can actually backfire. So being able to be in a situation where you're kind of forced to get ready on the fly maybe just changes it just enough so you can go in and execute and throw your pitches with confidence. So it was great that Bizardo bounced back there. Obviously, it's tough to see Munoz get any player get hurt, but you know specifically Munoz, he does have that rather violent delivery and puts probably a lot of pressure once he flies over onto his, I guess it would be his right knee. So looked like he kind of jammed it there. And if he's been dealing with this from time to time, it's probably something that you just want to make sure that it's just inflammation and you know, he can come out of it clean at the end of the day.
5: Do I dare ask how that first outing went when you came in cold?
0: Went well?
4: Yeah, it was fantastic. I ended up, here we go. I came in first and second, one out. So I was like, okay, perfect. First day in the show, I have to clean up a mess. And what happens? First guy, walk him. 3-2 pitch. So I'm like, oh, no, bases loaded, one out. Okay, this can go really, really south here. What am I going to do? I'm probably going to get sent back to Toledo now after this game. That's what I'm thinking, right? I just think the game's going to get out of control. I bear down, and I strike out the next two guys and then throw three scoreless, get the win.
5: All right.
4: How about that?
5: Here we go. So, something to be said for coming in cold.
4: Yeah.
5: Hey, maybe that's a new managerial strategy. Don't tell relievers when they have to start warming up now late in the game.
4: Well, if you
5: just keep them in the dark and all of a sudden the eighth inning begins or something, like, nope, you're coming in.
4: And I know
5: it doesn't work when it's
4: not. I know this is unrelated, but because of that outing, I learned a lot just about how to get ready on the fly and whatnot. And if you fast forward to 2012, the next year, once I got traded to the Mariners, and we had the six-man no-hitter, I was the first pitcher in because the pitcher got hurt. So I had already had this experience. Wow. So maybe just inadvertently had caught a stray there, my debut. It helped me get through that next outing when we had that six-man no-hitter.
5: Obviously, and now you're immortalized in Mariners history. Ah. So there you go. People getting injured.
4: There you go.
5: There's an opportunity. And Edward Bizardo gets his first career save. And Charlie is down in history forever because of that. Shout out
4: to the other five guys.
5: You started off in relief. So... Bizardo was in position to do that, though, because of what Cade Anderson did. Simply remarkable in this one. Career best, 7 strikeouts, career long, 7 innings. And here was Anderson after the game breaking down his outing.
6: Leading into the start, what did you think about, what did you want to accomplish when you stepped on the mound today?
7: Yeah, I mean, there's so many valuable resources you can talk to in the locker room. And everyone's helped me in a lot of ways, and just it all comes back to execution. I think I said that last time, and just did a really... I did a better job of executing today and put myself in situations to where I could lean on throwing balls out of the zone and hopefully they swing at it type thing.
6: When you go 18 of 24 first pitch strikes, I mean, then you can kind of play around, strike the ball, right? When you do get ahead like that?
7: I think that's what I was doing so well like throughout like the minor leagues was getting ahead of dudes so I could put dudes away quicker. And that's the new standard. Like, and I always talk about the standard. And, that's the kind of pitcher I am. I have to attack. I have to go right at dudes and then be able to put them away when you get to those chances.
8: Cade, you were near immaculate in the third inning, and then you just kept going. How did you get into there? How did you get from 1-2 inning to the third inning and just automatic at that point?
7: Yeah, I think, Kyle is such a good resource, and he probably doesn't even realize, like, how much he helps me with just, like, in between innings and just, like, minor little, like, talks we have, like, they go a long way, and just continuing to like build on one outing after another, one inning at a time, and he's been such a valuable resource for me.
6: Brock made the big play there, the diving stop. You know, you had the traffic early, kind of got you in a rhythm. I think you retired. How big was that play? I saw you kind of point at him, get a little fired.
7: Yeah, it's baseball is such a crazy game. There's like it comes down to like 4 pitches, and like that's the difference. And Brock made a good play. Naylor made a couple of good plays over there, and just it's a constant like just working on just trying to get in the zone, be efficient, and when you got guys like that backing you up, it makes it so much easier.
3: Okay, specifically with 2 strikes, what allowed you to be so effective, and what was your mentality once you got the 2 strikes?
7: Yeah, I think I was just throwing too many strikes and 2 strike counts, just focusing on like execution, like throwing the curveballs, getting it down, like that's been a big thing for me. Like I felt like I was just leaving so much over the plate, and then the fastballs up today were good as well. And just once again, like this new standard, that's something to build off of, and excited to get back out there again on Saturday.
3: This place has a reputation, obviously, as being very hitter friendly, but you know, pitchers have talked about the ball moving a little bit different. How did you notice that, if at all, with some of your pitches today?
7: Yeah, I think like there could be times where like as a pitcher, you can get in your head about that type of stuff, whether the ball moves or not. But at the end of the day, like the other pitchers got to do the same thing, and when you have that mindset, like. it doesn't matter where you're playing, when you're playing. And honestly, at the end of the day, like, being grateful that I get to deal with these kind of, like everyday, like, ordeals. But, like, it's definitely a little different, but, like, you can't think like that.
6: You give up the triple there in the sixth, and two strikes, you throw the changeup, Cal challenges, I'm sure you probably want him to challenge, and then the back foot slider, Goodman. Could you have executed those pitches better than you did in those situations?
7: No, he took the curveball a little, and then threw a pretty good changeup on the outside, just took as well, and then those are the type of things you get to the 0-2, and it's all about execution. I had three chances to go to strike him out right there, and pretty good pitch in the right spot, and swung over.
3: Thanks, Cade.
0: Yeah, quite a performance from Cade Anderson. And Charlie, you look at his last four outings this month. In September, a tough one against the A's, comes back and has a dominant performance against the Rangers. Six innings, just one run allowed. Follows that up and again has a little bit of a rough outing last Monday against the Angels. 4 1/3, gives up five runs, bounces back with this today. What does that say about a young pitcher being able to handle a tough start and then come back and find the dominant outing like he has done now in each other start here in the month of September?
4: It's huge, and that's where confidence is built. And I think I was, you know, on the post with his last outing, and, you know, it's a completely different answer. He was just so short with his answers and just fed up that he didn't execute, right? Like, I just didn't execute. That's not acceptable. It's not acceptable. And it's great that he went to work in between the start and said, you know what, I'm going to make sure that I am prepared and going to go out there and use my ability at its highest level. And it's great to hear that he's giving Cal all the credit, right? And Cal coming up with the game plan and knowing when to use these pitches allows him not only to get ahead, which he talked about, but he can also bury guys, right? And I think that's the big thing. When you get the two strikes, you have to make sure that you're putting yourself in a position to get the guy out. Now, you're not going to strike everyone out, but it's nice to know that he was being confident enough to leave the zone, because, you know, these hitters do chase. You put a pitch halfway out there, it looks like a strike, they're almost pre-committing, they're going to swing. So then it ends up, you know, back foot, and they can't hit it. So I really, really liked a lot what I saw, and I keep going back to the, you know, obviously the pitch mix will be something that he'll continue to work on and make sure that he's efficient with how he's using what pitches where. But when you look at just, you know, the slider and the changeup, it seems like the changeup is a pitch that's going to just keep all the hitters off balance, and that slider is going to be a pitch that he's going to be able to put guys away with. So two pitches that I would say I'm looking forward to him continuing to throw. But this is exactly what you want out of your first round pick, a guy to bounce back. We knew what he had in him, and he went out and dominated in one of the toughest places to pitch.
0: Yeah, three strikeouts on that slider, like you were talking about, really nice balance with all those off speed pitches. Got two more strikeouts on the curveball, then the changeup, no strikeouts on that, but had a 40% whiff rate. Mm-hmm. And that kind of set up those strikeout pitches, as you were talking about, the slider and the curveball, and then of course the fastball. These Mariners pitchers, predominantly fastball. He did lead with that through 30 of them today, but very efficient, 84 pitches to get through seven scoreless innings for Anderson. Far and away, the best start of his young major league career. All right, we have a lot more to get to coming up in the postgame show. We'll hear from the offensive hero of this one and set the scene for the final six games of the regular season. That's coming up next on the NC Machinery Mariners Radio Network.
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7: Seth from the stretch. JP a small lead at first. The pitch. Swung on. Smoked down the right field line. It brings up Chuck. It's a fair ball going to the corner. It bangs around in the corner. JP loses the helmet. He's at third base being waved in. The cutoff throw goes to third. JP scores. Dom Canzone strikes again. A rocket of a double. And Dom has both RBIs. It's 2-0 Mariners.
8: And what a day for Dom Canzone. Drives in both runs in a 2-1 win for the Mariners. We're going to hear from him in just a second, but before we go any further, let's pause for station identification on the NC Machinery Mariners Radio Network.
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8: Mike Lefko and Charlie Furbush here with you, wrapping up a 2-1 win for the Mariners over the Rockies. Yes, the offensive hero driving in both runs, Dom Canzone. Here he is after the game.
10: Yeah, it was obviously very impressive, and he had all the pitches working, just mixing speeds. Landing the curveball early was huge for him, I think. Getting some chase on the slider, then obviously the devastating changeup. Keeping the heater at the top, obviously. I mean, again, it was just all working for him, and it was awesome to see.
11: Could you imagine going to the big leagues a year after you got out of college and start playing right away? I mean, that's basically what he did. He was in college at this time last year.
10: Yeah, no, I can tell you right now, I wouldn't be ready for that. So, yeah, just impressive stuff, just the composure of him. And what did he go, 7 today?
11: Mm-hmm.
10: Yeah, unreal stuff for a guy that just got drafted.
11: I think Randy was going to score right away on that ball on the single. He was running like crazy there.
10: No, not even close. But, yeah, he's got some speed, and he legged it out, and it was huge for us.
12: For you guys to get both runs with the runner on first, scoring all the way around from your hits, just how important was it to keep the foot on the gas and be aggressive out there?
10: Yeah, it's one of those ball games where, you know, sometimes the bats aren't swinging.

0: it, and you got to scratch runs any way you can. So just getting your head down and hustling, I mean, that's all you can ask for.
1: There's Dom Canzone after this one. You know, just efficient post-game. They got a plane ride to catch, Charlie. The final road trip. They're on their way back. Want to get home after 9 away and come back for the final 6 games of the season. It's going to be a pretty fascinating 6 as we take a look at the Chevy Silverado scoreboard. Well, both the Astros and Rangers lost today. The Astros were swept at home against the Braves. They fall 4-2 today. Braves actually clinched a playoff spot, so they were celebrating again. That was kind of fun to see. They won the World Series there, 2021. They celebrate again on the Astros field. Yeah, we can take some joy out of that. They win today 4-2. And then the Blue Jays beat the Rangers 7-2. So, yes, it is a very, very near impossibility that the Mariners will make the playoffs, but not done yet. They have a chance, especially with 2 against the Astros looming. The Mariners trail the Rangers, the first place Rangers, by 5 games, and the Rangers have 3 coming up at home against the Mets and 3 at Minnesota. They have 6 games left. The Mariners have 6 left against the division. At least something still to kind of watch and root for coming up on Tuesday.
2: Yeah, and that's why you play until the end of the year. At this point, yeah, like you said, it is unlikely, but if the Mariners rip off 6 and Texas goes on a 6-game losing streak right there with Houston, you're sitting there with another AL West crown. So it is unlikely because everything has to go right, not only for you, but for the teams in the division as well. And, yeah, it's as Shannon pointed out, it's not where they wanted to be. It's not what they expected going into this year. But, you know, you got to continue to fight and you got to continue to put up, you know, good at-bats, good outings, and kind of hope for the best. But, you know, good teams come together and find a way. So if the Mariners can string together a couple wins, it'd be awesome to see. And maybe just get there in the end. As the optimistic person I am, you know, I'm hopeful that maybe the stars will align.
1: And what you can do at least, say it's 2 games coming up against the Astros, you can essentially end their season.
2: Mm-hmm.
1: Because the Astros now are 2.5 out of a wild card spot. They're a game behind the Rangers. So you beat the Astros in 2, make them start to scuffle, get some momentum, and then you just put it out there for 4 against the Angels.
2: That's what we're doing right now.
1: I know
2: you
1: struggled on the road against the Angels, but the Mariners have pretty much dominated this team here in Seattle at T-Mobile Park. So, yeah, we are trying to magic up a scenario and just throw some things out there and see what sticks, and maybe that does, but it begins on Tuesday. Those are kind of all the scores of consequence there. Whether tackling the trails or this weekend's chores, Chevy Silverado and Silverado HD were built to take on the Northwest. Yeah, we will come back and preview that series that begins on Tuesday because it's a 2-game series and then 4 against the Angels to wrap up the regular season here in Seattle. Mike Lefko and Charlie Furbush with you. Come back and wrap it up after this on the NC Machinery Mariners Radio Network.
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11: Here comes the 0-2 from Cade. Swung on and missed, had him all tied up on a slider. Cade Anderson, strikeout number 7. He's gone 6 scoreless innings, 7 strikeouts, a career high, 6 innings matching a career high. He's been dynamite in Colorado.
1: He was dynamite indeed. The Mariners needed every one of those strikeouts and every one of those innings from Cade Anderson as they get the 2-1 win to take the series over the Rockies. And that's it. That's it for the road this season. And we're going to say goodbye as well today. Mike Lefko and Charlie Firmbush here with you for the final time. Before we put the wraps on this one, Charlie, any final thoughts on Cade Anderson, Canzone, the road schedule itself? Just a final thought on the Mariners now coming home with 6 games left in the regular season.
2: You know, it's amazing how we've already made it this far. I think as all the baseball fans out there, we appreciate the journey that you come on with us, because it is certainly a journey, and it is a roller coaster at times. But I just want to give Cade Anderson a shout out, because it really was a big bounce back outing, and it was great to see afterwards the interaction with all the starters. You know, if you saw the TV broadcast, it was really fun to see all the starters be so excited for him, and he was laughing, and it just really cool to see, because I think all of them can feel and know that this is the hardest pitch to place. awesome outing, and I think the future is going to be really bright for Cade, and excited to see him one more time in T-Mobile, and I think he's just got a really, really high ceiling, so it's awesome that he's going to be in the Mariner uniform for years to come.
1: Yeah, that was a fun way to cap off this final road trip. Now the Mariners are back home, and it's a little bit of a strange schedule to end, because you have a 2-game series against the Astros, and not until Tuesday. So a day off tomorrow for the Mariners, even though here we are, the final week of the season. But on Tuesday, kind of that normal weeknight time that we're used to, 6:40, but it's a 7 o'clock first pitch on Wednesday. That'll be a nationally televised broadcast, so it's gotten pushed back to 7. So we'll be on the air with pregame coverage beginning at 5:30 on Tuesday night and 6 o'clock on Wednesday for the Astros series.
2: And it's Rick Riz's last homestand, so for all you listening right now, please come out and fill T-Mobile, not only for the team, but for Rick. He is an absolute legend and a great guy, if you haven't met him. So I'm excited to give him his flowers. He deserves it all, and it'll be certainly emotional, but in all the good, happy ways. So yeah. Excited for Rick and everything he's done for this Mariner organization.
1: Yeah, it's tough because I know that every game of this homestand, we're going to be talking about it. So I threw it out there to Shannon about the final road game because we saw Rick on the TV broadcast and here, as he was mentioning, on the radio broadcast as well. But we will certainly talk a lot about what Rick Riz has meant to not just this organization, but the city, the greater Pacific Northwest, and to all of baseball broadcasting coming up this weekend. So we will talk about that for sure during maybe most, if not all, of these final six games of the regular season. That will do it for our broadcast today. Big thanks to our network studio producer, Ryan Gildersleeve, and for the broadcast crew of Rick Riz, Gary Hill Jr., and Shannon Dreyer, along with Charlie Furbush here with me on postgame. I'm Mike Lefko. Thanks for listening. Have a great rest of the afternoon.
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19: Little HR position.
20: I read a story about Uber where Uber was basing their production of their employees on how many AI tokens they were using, and that the more artificial intelligence they thought it was going to lead to better, and then nothing. They got no more greater results or worse results out of it.
19: I think I read this past week that they laid off like 3,000 people.
20: Wow.
19: Robert Half says nearly one in three hiring managers cut a job for AI and then brought it back.
20: That's good.
19: But would you want your job back?
20: I mean, a lot of people, I'm sure people, those gray beards at Ford, I'm sure they got to go rub it in their face. You can't replace me with some kind of computer.
19: I would only come back if you would double my salary.
20: And I'm sure some of them got a lot more money to come back.
19: That's true. A bonus or two,
20: yeah,
19: or three.
20: Absolutely.
19: Yeah.
20: 7 weeks vacation instead of just four.
19: You know, it's speaking of vacation.
20: Let's take one.
19: Conversation. I would love to do. I was speaking to one of our advertising clients, and they're headquartered in Lithuania. And she said to me, oh, you know, Kim, just to let you know, I'm going to be gone for the next 6 weeks. And I'm like, really? And she, it's called a recharge month.
20: Okay.
19: And that is pretty standard in Lithuania, where you would take a month off to recharge.
20: I have no problem with that.
19: I would be, and I asked her, I said, can I come work for you?
20: How about this one? Because we argue about this all the time on my morning show here in Phoenix. A four-day work week. You're a business owner. If I told you that weekends are now Friday, Saturday, and Sunday, and you can't have your workers work more than 8 hours a day, it's still, instead of a 40-hour work week, it's now a 32-hour work week, would you be able to survive?
19: Not for what we do.
20: No.
19: Because we're on the air with two products.
20: Right.
19: Every single day. We have a weekend show. We have newsletters that are already too difficult to do because on Fridays here, it's really bad because on Fridays we have to do the newsletter for Saturday, Sunday, Monday.
20: Okay.
19: There's just too much production that happens to squeeze it into 4 days.
20: So on Thursday, you'd have to do it for Friday, Saturday, Sunday, Monday.
19: It wouldn't be possible.
20: Okay.
19: I mean, we have done it, of course, when we needed to, but what happens at that point, and even on a three-day weekend, when I say 3 days where we're doing newsletters, Saturday, Sunday, Monday, is that on Saturday, I'm actually finishing writing Sundays.
20: Okay.
19: And on Sunday, I'm finishing writing Mondays. I mean, it never stops.
20: Well, you just said it was great that they got that month recharge. look at your office here. What if you, every single year, every employee got to take a month off?
0: Wow, the silence. Did you hear that, guys? She needs you that much.
19: You're such a jerk face.

0: I really do like Starlink. It's going to start offering gigabit speeds, fiber from space.
1: Okay.
0: There are 11,000 working satellites up there, 12 million subscribers. These are some of the numbers. So how do they hit a gigabyte? Bigger satellites. And so right now, today's Starlink satellites, they weigh about as much as a golf cart.
1: Okay? Wow, that's huge.
0: Yeah. But the new ones are a pickup truck.
1: Which is like four golf carts?
0: Solar wings longer than a football field. Why?
1: I thought satellites were getting smaller, the size of a coffee cup. What happened to this?
0: I don't know what you're getting from that satellite coffee cup, but it's not fiber.
1: But that's the thing. They're telling us that they're selling this technology. The satellites are getting smaller. That doesn't sound smaller at all.
0: It's called Starship. It's going to start flying again Tuesday the 22nd. That's why I want to bring it up. So if your idea of a hot date is a live stream,
1: yeah,
0: that would be it. You know, sometimes I just don't like satellites. They just waste a lot of space. Hey, speaking of what's in space, do you remember the Roadster? Elon showed it in 2017. It went up in the sky. That guy's still sitting there, probably driving around in space.
1: Where is he?
0: You can actually look it up. There's some place online where you can say, where is the Tesla Roadster? And
1: we'll is it in orbit or is it just going out?
0: It's in orbit.
1: Okay.
0: It's in orbit. So you could actually buy a Roadster when he released it, and then people put down $50,000 as a deposit. Well, guess what? It's going to be revealed October 1st.
1: The Tesla Roadster is actually going to come out?
0: Yes. Looks kind of like a Cybertruck a little bit. SpaceX cold gas thrusters are on the back. You know what that means?
1: Nope.
0: 0 to 60 in under 2 seconds.
1: Wow. And it's all electric?
0: Under 1 second. Elon promised that it would fly, and it's been scaled down to just a brief hover.
1: It hovers?
0: Yeah.
1: No. This car hovers.
0: They say the car isn't yet street legal because nobody's inside because the thrusters are just too loud.
1: Okay. All right. So this isn't something we're going to be able to buy.
0: He says it's revealed. He's going to reveal it October 1st.
1: All right. Let's find out. I want to see this hover car.
0: Speaking of GM, they have the 2027 Silverado and Sierra. They're bringing back the big V8s.
1: Okay, good.
0: Because people are getting tired of the EVs. The fine print, this is what I thought was interesting. No oil dipstick.
1: How do you check your oil?
0: You check your oil on the touchscreen. GM says you don't really need it anymore. And fans are saying it's a 50-cent part on 600,000 trucks. We'll do the math. I always like to check the oil in a car. It makes me feel like I'm a mechanic.
1: Wait a minute. You've checked oil on a car?
0: I do.
1: You know what it, when you pull it out, and you've got to clean it
0: first. Clean it.
1: And then you put it in.
0: Stick it back in.
1: And then you pull it out, and then you still don't trust it, so you clean it one more time.
0: Exactly.
1: And then you put it in and take it out.
0: Are you still playing Wordle?
1: No, I haven't played in forever.
0: I haven't played it either, but apparently a lot of people do. Math nerds at Binghamton University say they've cracked the Wordle code, and they can solve Wordle 99% of the time. So what they say is that you should guess one word. And instead of like trying to get all vowels or anything like that, you pick a word that has enough different letters, like slate, crane, or trace. Five different letters. And those are your openers. And then don't reuse a single letter that you already know. Even the green ones. And you'd want to try five brand new letters, something like pound or milky. You're scouting, not solving. This is what the researchers say.
1: Stare, cloud, pinky.
0: Then watch for double letters. If the word ends in ER or ED, there's going to be a double letter probably in there. Coming up, we're going to talk about AI helping you refinance. And what does an expensive TV have in a setting that makes your movies just look horrible? So you don't want to miss that. And of course, we have some great phone calls. Listen, your computer won't turn on. You press the button again, nothing. 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

0: Barry does this. 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Okay, when I read this story, I was like, we have to get this guy on our ear. Picture this. It's 12:20 in the morning. You're an Uber driver one block from your next pickup. A shirtless, shoeless guy sprints across the road in front of you. Two Houston cops are right behind him, and they're losing. One of them runs up to your window and says, hey, can you give me a ride? Please, please, go. We got to go, go, go, go, go. So what do you do? Anthony Bain says, okay, I can help. 8 years Army, deployed to Iraq. He drove two officers around the Heights for about 5 minutes while his dash cam recorded the whole thing.
1: No way.
0: Yes, Sergeant Anthony Bain joins us right now. So walk us through when the second that officer opened your door, what was going through your head?
2: I mean, it was just an absolutely crazy experience. You know, I was just shocked, to be honest. I didn't know what was going on when I originally saw what happened. I just saw a guy running, no shirt, no shoes. Once again, this is a Saturday morning at 12:30 in the morning. So I'm just confused until I saw a HPD officer chasing him and then another HPD officer chasing him. And that's when I was able to connect the dots that, oh, my God, this is a police chase that I'm watching in real time. So it was just a crazy experience to see that.
0: And so you're just driving your Uber trying to make some extra money, right?
2: Yes. Me and my wife are right now in the process of purchasing our first house. And we decided that it would be a good idea if I start doing Uber for us to get some additional income. I obviously never knew it would make national news.
1: So now when you first started in contact with them, did you think at all that you were the one in trouble?
2: Just out of just an instinct, I was like, what, did I do something wrong?
1: Exactly.
2: So, I mean, I was kind of like, oh, my God.

0: What I do, like, am I not supposed to be watching a police chase, or like, what is happening here? But for a brief second, I thought it was something wrong until the officer instructed me that, hey, look, we have to go pursue this suspect. And then I realized, oh, okay, they're asking for my assistance. And then I kind of just shifted my mindset to doing whatever they needed for me to help.
1: There was their police car.
0: Yeah, I end up finding out after the incident that the police were, the suspect threatened to kill a woman and her kids.
1: Oh.
0: The cops actually detained the suspect, but somehow he got free and took off running. When he took off running, that's when I end up seeing him, and the cops needed assistance with transportation because when they had him, they were already out of their vehicles.
2: Oh, all right. I see. Is the suspect, he's still on the loose, right?
0: Yeah, that's the crazy part. with all the help I provided, it wasn't enough to actually get the suspect captured. He's still at large right now.
2: Okay, so after you get done with the police chase, there's some excitement for you on a Saturday morning. Did you just go back and keep driving for Uber?
1: Did you charge them? Did you, like, run a tab the whole time?
2: Should have.
0: Look, I wish, because we did a few blocks. We drove for about 4 to 5 minutes, but no tip, no 5 stars from the police officers, unfortunately. I actually still haven't heard from them yet.
1: It doesn't have to be a monetary tip. Just let me turn the lights on and off and hit the siren a couple of times.
0: Yeah, exactly. Just, you know, kind of let me get a little bit of the adrenaline rush that y'all have.
2: Did you continue driving?
0: Yeah. So when the whole situation happened, I was actually one block away from the rider. When I got done assisting the cops, I continued to get to my original ride, and the gentleman was just waiting the whole time. I mean, the guy was so patient. He had the patience of a saint. You know, he actually waited the entire time. When you're doing Uber, you can actually see where your Uber vehicle is. So he saw me one block away, and then he just saw me swirling around the entire neighborhood. he's like, what are you doing, man? I'm just one block. You know, so he's like, what's going on? And I kind of just, you know, asked for his, you know, just grace and let them know that I apologize about the inconvenience. I actually was a part of a police chase.
1: That's hilarious. Yeah, right, buddy. Sure. Just bring me to the restaurant.
2: That is something. I love that you just continued the ride afterwards. I mean,
1: he's got to wear a badge. Anthony, yes. You got to wear a badge from now on. You're an honorary officer.
2: Well, he is a sergeant.
1: Yeah.
2: He is. But he's a sergeant for Uber.
1: Sergeant Uber.
2: Sergeant Uber. Uber called and did say thank you.
1: That's perfect.
2: Yes. 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
4: I'm Wayne Cabot. Here's what we know about an ICE shooting a short time ago in Austin, leaving a man wounded. From ABC's Jacqueline Lee.
5: Austin City Councilman saying an ICE officer rammed that man's vehicle, then got out of his own federal vehicle and fired at least 5 times. That man taken to the hospital.
4: He's now in the trauma center. A blue Toyota with bullet holes in the passenger side is behind police tape near an overpass. A crowd's been gathering, passing cars, honking in support of the protesters. One man holding up a sign saying nobody is safe. A council member for the city of Austin telling ABC News that the local police, were not allowed to conduct a crime scene investigation. Patrick DeHaan of Gas Buddy expects further increases in gas prices because of the squeeze on Gulf oil. Average price of regular gas in the U.S. today holding steady, 4

0: $48 a gallon, says AAA, with diesel just over $6.50. This is ABC.
1: Hi, I'm Janice, principal at Whatcom Academy, the kind of school that's for everybody. 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The kid who asks 100 questions and the kid who'd rather watch a while first, the one who's reading chapter books and the one still working at it, all of them under one roof, and every single one of them belongs here. I think of a little boy who came to us so shy he could barely say good morning, and by spring he was leading the class garden project. I know a child can feel it, whether a place was really built for them in mind. And this one is. Preschool through fifth grade, small class sizes, right here in Bellingham. 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So come see us, whoever your child is. There's a seat here with their name on it. 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

0: So authorities say a Kentucky officer ran the same two license plates 2,048 times. Wow. They belonged to the mother of his child, and she had an order of protection against him. He didn't hack anything. He typed in a plate, one of 120,000 cameras. The Washington Post found at least 50 more. Now, most were watching women. Now, audit logs show a police chief ran 600 searches on two license plates, his exes and her teenage daughters. And here's what nobody says. A license plate tells you what she drives and when. It doesn't say where she sleeps. And that's where a data broker comes in. Home address, phone, relatives, everywhere she's lived. $2, no badge, no audit trail. That's why I use Incogni. It sends removal requests to more than 420 data broker and people search sites. That actually follows up so you don't get relisted. 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They can't harm you if they can't find you. So I need to get a Snapchat update.
1: Yes. Reader's Digest. Girls in the house, bunch of teenagers. The 17-year-old was mass texting a picture to the 15-year-old to annoy her. The 15-year-old reported it to Snapchat saying it was an indecent photo of a minor.
0: Snapchat
1: immediately banned the account. We appealed. Snapchat said no after the appeal. So I went online and tried to find a bunch of email addresses so I could get a hold of someone to try and get fixed. Led me nowhere. So then I came to Kim Komando. And you said, I have no time with you. Go talk to Amber. So I went and talked to
0: That's not true. I said, you need to get a hold of somebody at the top.
1: Oh, sure. So I

0: went and talked to Amber, and she's like, these are the email addresses we have. And she gave me four email addresses. One for the CEO, one for the CFO, one for the CBO, and one for the Director of Communications.
1: Because I'm Kim Komando, I have all these.
0: Correct. So Lisa was like, they're not going to read your email. They're not going to respond. And I was like, probably not. They're important people and big jobs and make a lot of money, but I'm going to try anyway. So I did individual emails to each one of them, personalized them with their names, made sure they knew it wasn't just cookie cutter copy and paste. And as the subject line, it said, Dad needs help. So maybe they think, oh, they're thinking it's, you know, their dad that needs help, and they'll read the email. I sent them out Friday night, 5 o'clock. And of course, the 17-year-old, she's so mad at the 15-year-old that the 15-year-old will be like, hey, can you pass me the salt? And she'll take the salt and put it on the other side of the room and say, no, because I hate you because you got my Snapchat deleted. And I'm not exaggerating. So she's just like, have you got a response? Have you got a response? Have you got a response? I'm like, it's the weekend. No, we got to calm down. 4 a.m. Monday morning, I get a service ticket email stating that they've read my email and that they need the username so that they can do one last review. So I get her username, send it to them. About 15 minutes later, we've reviewed it. Just so you know, we followed our guidelines and we did what we were supposed to do. But now knowing the backstory that it was siblings fighting, we've unlocked her account and she's free to go snapping.
1: Where's my thank you note? Where's my flowers? Where's my bottle of wine?
0: Right. Go ask Amber. She's got them for you. So I told the 15-year-old that, you know, you're off the hook. We got it saved. And then about a half an hour later, it was the chief business officer. He's the one who handled it. He personally responded to it. He's handed me off to the service desk first to get it resolved. And then he emailed me back.
1: That was so nice.
0: It was very nice. We appreciated Snapchat. It is not what you know, it's who you know.
1: But also, it's a great policy.
0: Yeah, it is. No. And that's the thing is that Lisa the whole time was just like, you deserve it. You were sending a photo that they may deem offensive.
1: Right.
0: And if there's other offensive
1: photos
0: on there.
1: What was the photo?
0: It was of their youngest sister getting ready. And she had a towel on, but you could see her back. Oh. And so what we're assuming is the artificial intelligence saw skin
1: on a child.
0: And it was told it was a minor, so it immediately red flagged it. And Lisa's like, exactly what we want. We want Snapchat to do this.
1: So Patricia was babysitting one night when her phone lost service. No big deal. Phone went dead. So she hopped on Wi-Fi, and then that's when she started getting all these alerts. Her password has been changed. A new device was added to her account. Someone stole her phone number, not her phone. And then they started emptying her accounts in real time. Wow. Patricia, in Miami, Florida, thanks for taking some time to join us here on the show. What was the very first alert that you saw?
2: First of all, thank you for having me in your show. How you doing? Let me tell you, a year ago was a disaster in my life and my husband's. I realized that my phone had no network. And I'm like, okay. So I asked somebody to get me the Wi-Fi, right? As soon as I get the Wi-Fi on my phone, WhatsApp, you name it. And it catch my attention that I had two emails from Chase Bank. One was, you add a new device in your account, which I'm like, okay, I'm here. My husband is sick as a dog at home. We didn't do it. Seconds later, you just change your password. That, I start freaking out. I tried to call him. No network. Thank God we were very close to, I was very close to our home. Ran over, start yelling at him. He was like, wow. He was so sleepy, so sick. I called the company. I know I wasn't going to go nowhere. I ran to the police. The police came over with another officer. We were here until 5 o'clock in the morning trying to stop this, right?
1: So when you say stop this, were they in your bank account?
2: Yeah, they were already. They were using our credit cards and then paid off the credit card and keep using the credit card.
1: And how much money are we talking about?
2: We're talking about close to $200,000. Yeah, thank you. In no time.
1: Wow, $200,000. Whoa.
2: Yeah. And then we call with the police next to me. We call Chase, the 1-800 number. And you know, these days, every company is having out the whole world is taking care of your call. This one was in Colombia because I know the accent from Colombia. And I said, okay, this is what happening. They stole my identity. I don't have my phone number. My husband doesn't have a phone number. Please freeze everything. And what did she tell me? Oh, I'm sorry. I only can freeze the credit card, but I cannot do it anything on the account because I don't have my manager next to me. I'm like, what? So she's like, let me do this. Let me send you a code. I'm like, honey, what is the part that you don't answer? A phone, my number. So she's like, I cannot help you. The officer was like, unbelievable.
0: You found out because of the email getting from Chase Bank.
1: Yeah, she's getting all these alerts.
2: Yeah, two alerts. But what amazed me is like, how come somebody can just do what they did and then Chase Bank didn't put a red flag on my account? Okay, Patricia went crazy. She had a new device. She changed her password. She's using the credit card like crazy. Pay them off and reuse them.
0: This happened to my future in-laws about 6 weeks ago, and they only found out because her sister called her phone and some dude answered like, what do you want? And they had hijacked SIM, swapped her card, her phone, and he was answering it because he was trying to get a call from a bank that he was trying to get into.
1: Oh, gosh.
0: So that's the only reason she found out.
2: This is the worst part now. When we went to the bank, I couldn't not wait for the bank to open the doors, right? I started yelling, everybody got in the computer, my blah, blah, blah, blah. So they go, oh, my God, everybody was running like a chicken with no head. Finally, they go into our account, right? They, listen to these guys, they already sold my husband's stocks.
1: Yeah. Oh, my gosh.
2: It was already $100,000 on the account. So listen up, because when people listen to me, they have to learn. They need to act quick, okay, number one. Number two, if we wouldn't done that, as soon as they cash out, the money is never going to be in your hands, in your account, nothing. They cash out the money. Thank you. Goodbye. Not even God will come to the earth and give you the money. Okay? So I started being so mad. I'm like, how come you guys didn't do this and didn't do that? Da, da, da, da, da, da. Oh, don't worry about it. We're going to take care of you. Blue, blue, blue. So we went to the phone company. And this is, the guy's like, well, the lookers are getting very good. I'm like, you, sir, number one. Okay, because how dare you gonna tell me that? If so many, your guys are a multimillionaire company, don't tell me that. And that makes the situation worse. It took 3 days for them to find out where our phone numbers were.
1: Oh my gosh.
2: Yes, exactly.
0: With my in-laws, they sold their stocks. They cashed out all of their Bitcoin and digital currency.
2: That was it.
0: They emptied the bank accounts.
1: How much did they get?
0: $295,000.
1: Oh.
0: In hours. Oh, in hours.
1: Wow. Did you get any of the money back?
2: All my money back, honey. Are you kidding me? They didn't know who they were talking to. I talked to the CEO of Chase Bank. I talked to the CEO from the phone company.
0: You got your money from the sold stocks back?
2: Every penny back, huh?
0: You got your money from the sold stocks back?
2: Do you know what they did? They bought it back to us and gave us the money we were already made those three, whatever time.
0: Okay, yep. Because the credit card, the bank account, the savings account, those are all FDIC insured.
1: Right.
0: Those are easy. They're still trying to get the sold stocks.
1: They're never going to get the Bitcoin back.
0: No, that one. And they knew that one from the beginning. That was gone.
1: And so this is a classic SIM swap situation. And now the moral of the story is put a pin on your carrier account, right? And so that this way they won't be able to get into it. They won't be able to. And then also you can also put an authenticator phrase on it or use an authenticator app. There are some different ways. So if you're just sitting out there willy-nilly out in the open with your phone thinking you're like, oh, look at me playing Wordle. It's just not a good thing. Hey, Patricia, thanks for spending some time with us. Boy, she's a trip.
0: She was great.
1: So my niece called me because I always offer her financial advice.
0: Right.
1: And they built a house in Indiana, and then she's getting notices that maybe she should refinance.
0: Right. Is it time? Does she have high interest rate?
1: And I told her, listen, that's one thing that I am not good at, but I know who to go to for the answer.
0: Okay.
1: And so what she wanted to do is open up your ChatGPT, Claude, Gemini, whatever it is, and then you want to have it do the math for you. There's a specific prompt, and in case you need this prompt, it's over at commando.com. 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You always want to give it a role to do. 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And in case you need this prompt, it's all over at commando.com. But it just reminds me of something. Which type of loan does an introvert prefer?
0: I don't know what.
1: Leave me alone.
0: I like that, actually. Wasn't bad.
1: Hey, coming up, have you ever noticed that expensive movies look kind of cheap on that new TV? Like a soap opera shot in somebody's kitchen? You've seen that, haven't you?
0: Oh, yeah.
1: You?
0: When 4K first came out, I was like, this looks fake. It's so clear.
1: I got the fix still to come. And let me tell you about Raycon. There's something about fall that puts me in reset mode, getting organized, tackling projects, and getting back into a regular schedule. And Raycon Everyday Earbuds Classics are part of my daily routine. 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You know why? It has active noise cancellation. 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When you're walking, you should make sure that you should have awareness mode on.
0: What does that do?
1: What it does is when you're walking, it's not... You actually hear like cars going by.
0: Oh, okay. Yeah. And you do not want to be hit by a car.
1: It's very, very important.
0: Hot tip.
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1: Richard in Tucson, Arizona. Hi there, Richard.
6: Hi there, Kim. How are you?
1: We're fantastic. What's going on?
6: That's good. Well, I got a story for you about AI. My wife was going in for major surgery, and the report you were reading on different places, it was going to be real serious where she may not survive. Mm. So I just thought, listening to everybody about AI, let's go see what we can find out. I was simply amazed at the information I got from the AI, and then matching it up with what the doctors and the surgeons were telling us. And then when it came down to, we weren't going to do it, but then my wife decided, no, let's get it done, because she didn't want to be laid up during the holidays.
7: Mm-hmm. Okay.
6: And then talking with the surgeon about what I was getting from AI, and he goes, somebody's going to take my job, I think.
1: So what was it? What was it that you were getting from AI?
6: Well, it was called Whipple surgery, and it's one of the major surgeries.
1: You know what? I know exactly what that is. My mother got that. It's a major, major surgery. Yes. It's like something from, Andrew, something like a surgery that they would do in the mid-1800s.
0: Really?
1: I mean,
0: what is it doing?
1: It really just cuts you from right up the center of your body, by the arterial nerve, artery rather. And my mother's surgery was 13 hours.
0: That's crazy.
6: Well, this one here was a little amazing, because we heard about robotics and actual doing the surgery. And I asked the surgeon, well, my wife did, what are we going to do? He says, I'm going to start with robotics, and robotics can take up to 10 hours. And if not, if something happens, we'll go right to regular surgery and it'll be good. And I'm thinking, okay, so you're going to play around. So anyway, he comes out in 4 hours. We're done.
1: Wow.
6: And I'm like, we're done? Yeah, he said, I had to open up because the robots were bumping into each other. Now, I'm thinking R2-D2.
1: Mm-hmm.
6: And he goes, no, your wife is so small that there wasn't enough room. So they did what they had to do, and then they were able to go in and finish it, I guess you would call it the regular way, and she was done in 4 hours.
1: Wow.
6: And it was just, and then the recovery, I kept chatting with the AI and giving us ideas of what's going on, and it was just amazing that it had all the knowledge, and I mean, it was no delay in getting it. You know, it was like, oh, okay, here, listen, this is what you want to look, you know, this is what you want to ask them. And they were looking at me like, where are you getting this information? And I wasn't giving it up. It was mine.
0: Dr. Richard.
6: It was just,
1: Dr. Richard. Yeah, but it probably, you know what, it probably relaxed you a little bit, right?
6: Well, it did. It did, because we've been together 55 years, and I'm like, okay, I'm going to wander around this earth without her? No, that ain't going to work out too well.
1: How's your wife doing?
6: She's doing well. For what she's been through, she's able to get herself in and out of bed on her own. She still has to use the walker. Mm-hmm. They just released her from the low-fat, low-garbage diet to she can eat real food now.
1: Low-fat, low-garbage.
0: You want to make sure her garbage levels are low.
6: Well, you got to make sure it goes in.
1: So bottom line here, and Richard, thank you for taking time to call us today, is that if you have any type of medical issue, you really should be talking to Chad.
0: And like you said, it calmed him.
1: Yes.
0: He was well more prepared. A lot of his questions were answered before he even stepped foot into that emergency room.
1: And that's so important.
0: Yeah.
1: Especially because when you have this type of thing going on, especially if you've been married a long time, you can't think. You're just so upset that whatever the doctor says, he or she, it just goes right through your brain. And mm-hmm. I know that firsthand. I'm like, that's why I used to have to record everything. Like, do you mind if I record? Like, no, not at all. Which I love that, because then I could transcribe it. So here at the Kim Komando Show Studios, we have dropped QuickBooks.
0: Why?
1: We are using NetSuite.
0: Oh.
1: I mean, I really like it, because I used to make decisions based on my gut.
0: Okay.
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10: From ABC News, I'm Wayne Cabot. An ICE shooting in Texas. A man was shot during a targeted raid in Austin, where a city official tells us the man's vehicle was rammed, 5 shots fired. The man shot in the torso, now serious condition, at a trauma center. ABC News has learned that local police are being kept away from the scene of a bullet-riddled passenger vehicle. ABC's Jacqueline Lee.
11: Crowds gathering and protesters in attendance. Lawmakers are calling for transparency as this investigation unfolds. We did reach out to the Department of Homeland Security for comment.
10: Sources tell us that the person shot is believed to be a Venezuelan national illegally in the U.S. with a final order of removal. In Russia, Ukrainian forces fired more than 1,000 drones toward Moscow overnight, the mayor calling it the city's largest ever drone attack, hitting a high-rise and an oil refinery. It happened as Russians voted in the first parliamentary election since the war, the balloting virtually devoid of opposition to Vladimir Putin, and early results show his party winning. Ukraine's Zelensky spoke today with President Trump and announced the two will meet at the UN this week. CNN is supposed to be the pool network for the Trump UN visit, but tonight the network says it doesn't really know how that'll be affected by Trump's ban on their reporters. ABC's Olivia Rubin.
12: CNN is calling this ban illegal, and MS Now is saying